up on global business, El Nino threatens to disrupt the global food supply chain, pushing prices even higher. We look at why countries are struggling to find a solution. Plus, Grammy-winning singer and songwriter John Legend joins CGTN with some pointed words on how AI is reshaping the business of music. All that later in the show.

0: First up, US President Donald Trump has paused 50% tariffs on Canadian imports for now. The move came just hours before it was to take effect. The suspension is for 3 days as the two sides continue negotiations. Dan Williams reports.
1: The newly built $4.5 billion Gordie Howe International Bridge is the latest connection between Windsor in Ontario, Canada, and Detroit in the United States. But trade tensions between the two countries are testing ties. Many businesses across Canada are breathing a sigh of relief after avoiding a new bruising set of tariffs, at least temporarily. It follows the announcement by US President Donald Trump that he has paused 50% tariffs on around $20 billion worth of Canadian goods. The suspension is for 3 days, based on continued negotiations toward a new deal between the two countries.
2: Subject to the finalization of documents, we have a deal with Canada, and I think it's a very good deal for both parties. It's great for our farmers.
1: The news of a tariff pause was widely welcomed by locals in Windsor.
3: We're in a situation of having to make the best of a bad circumstance is really where we're at. Sounds like a little bit of concession on both sides, hopefully. It's a matter of not panicking, because at the last minute, things tend to change.
4: We should be able to stand on our own feet. Even if we have to tight the bell a little, it's worth it. You know, we cannot depend on other people.
1: Windsor is among the regions already impacted by a host of tariffs imposed last year that remain in place. Those tariffs are focused on steel, aluminum, auto and lumber, among others. The latest round of tariffs would have targeted a range of Canadian goods, from cement and building supplies to dairy and even hockey sticks. Canadian wine is another industry that would be hit, though many local producers say the impact would likely be small. They cite minimal US sales of their products, along with a surge in domestic sales following provincial bans on US alcohol sales, enacted as part of Canada's retaliatory tariffs.
5: Tariffs is a tax. I mean, that's what it is. And the tax is paid by ultimately by the consumer.
1: Steve Ondeko is president of OnFreight Logistics, a Windsor-based trucking and logistics company.
5: Certain industries are certainly hit very hard with the tariffs and the cost of the tariffs. And, you know, trying to offset those somehow and keep the business working in Canada has been a struggle for some industries.
1: Despite recent trade tensions, the US and Canadian economies remain deeply intertwined. The two exchanged some $720 billion worth of goods last year, but that figure is down 5.5% compared to 2024.
5: I think the world is on pause, and the business world is on pause, and the investments in new business is on pause until this is resolved. Business will not invest money in a short period of time, for a short period of time. Businesses need long-term visions.
1: The announcement of a tariff pause has brought relief, at least temporarily. But in the long term, the hope for many here is for a more comprehensive deal that brings greater certainty. Dan Williams, CGTN, Windsor, Canada.
0: For more now on US-Canada trade discussions, I'm joined by Gordon Holden, a former Canadian diplomat and director emeritus of the China Institute at the University of Alberta. Great to have you on the show, Gordon. Thank you for your time tonight. Now, the US and Canada have spent decades building one of the most integrated trading relationships in the world. How difficult will it be to build this relationship back?
6: I think it's a question of maintaining what we have and building back some of what we'd lost. The problem will be, I think, even with this interim agreement, if it proves to be solid, is that there's no longer a sense of confidence in Canada that the US administration, particularly President Trump, will not change the rules again or walk away from agreements which he has initialed. The CUSMA agreement, or USMAG if you wish, has something he negotiated in his first term. But he has now criticized it and forced a new round of negotiations. We have the sense, I think, many Canadians have the sense, that there's never an end to negotiations. There's always going to be a new round of pressures.
0: And confidence is what the economy hinges on, really. We've got Trump tariffs set to hit products ranging from wood and dairy to cement, even hockey equipment. Which industries do you think are most at risk?
6: I think the whole range of Canadian industry, but in particular, exports of lumber, of aluminum, of steel, and of automobiles, as well as potentially dairy,

0: Those are some of the most critically important industries. Some may be hit even harder, but those are the large industries which are at risk. And of course, these tariffs end up being paid by U.S. consumers, not by the exporters. But if they lose market share, the damaging effect in Canada is very large.
1: Right. And what about who ultimately pays the tariffs? Are you saying the American consumer would do that?
0: There's a debate about that, and I think President Trump has not accepted that fact. But the bulk of the additional costs which are levied end up being paid for by either the U.S. importing company or by the consumers. And this has a push-on effect on inflation as these costs rise. Some things the U.S. can perhaps increase domestic production, but on items such as aluminum, where Canada is a massive producer of very inexpensive electricity, the U.S. is not in a position to match those production levels. The auto industry is heavily integrated between Canada, United States, and Mexico. It's cost already billions of dollars for the North American auto industry to adapt to these shifting, volatile tariffs.
1: So how much leverage does Canada actually have here? I mean, if it decides to retaliate, do we then risk entering another or a genuine tit-for-tat trade war between the two worlds or one of the two of the world's greatest economies?
0: Canada has a lot of leverage in some areas. For example, Canada sends about 30% of U.S. imports of petroleum. We have massive exports of electricity, natural gas, potash. This gives us some leverage. However, we are far more dependent on U.S. trade than the U.S. is on Canada's trade. So we have leverage, yes. The U.S. is even more. Should they, the United States, choose to retaliate with even higher tariffs, and we were then pushed back, that downward cycle of tit for tat, basically throwing sand in the gears of our economy, of the two economies, would be more damaging for us. We have some power. The U.S. has more.
1: So what does this all mean for the trade agreement between the U.S., Mexico, and Canada, which is already being wound down somewhat and renegotiated? Are we talking about a tariff dispute or a fundamental rewriting of the economic relationship between those three countries?
0: I think we're now locked, assuming that this most recent pause is inked and put into place. I still think we're looking at probably annual renegotiations as opposed to long-term stability that was originally put in place by the Kuzma Agreement. So yes, there'll be some stability, but if you're a manufacturer considering whether to build or expand an existing plant in Canada, that uncertainty may cause you to either pause the investment, perhaps move that plant to the United States, or to simply concentrate on other markets outside of North America to cushion yourself against this volatile market access issue with the United States.
1: A recent poll suggests that the 56% of Canadians want Carney to make no further concessions to the United States, but businesses want to see a deal made quickly. How important is it for the political balancing act here between economic stabilization and the political backbone of Canada's Prime Minister?
0: It's really a critical issue. And the media, of course, in Canada is dominated by this issue over the past several weeks. I think that if the Prime Minister is able to deliver a deal which does not markedly increase tariffs on Canadian goods and maintains our access, I think this will recede. Summertime in Canada, people are doing other things. If, however, great concessions are made, that'll come at a political cost, in my opinion, for the Prime Minister. It will be uneven because our provinces each has a very different trade profile in the United States, some being more dependent, some being less dependent, but there would be a cost. On the other hand, I think that the Prime Minister has, as you indicated from that poll, a lot of support for the public for a reasonably tough line. That puts the Prime Minister in a bind. He needs an agreement, but it can't be one in which he's seen to have caved to demands by the U.S. President.
1: All right, Golden Holden, we'll leave it there. Really appreciate your time.
0: It's my pleasure. Thank you.
1: The U.S. national debt has hit $40 trillion, an all-time high. Gross federal debt hit that number on Tuesday, according to figures released by the Treasury Department on Wednesday.

0: And the cost of servicing that debt is also soaring. CGTN's Walter Morris reports on why it could pose a bigger problem for the economy.
1: Words of warning from prominent economists as the United States approaches a major milestone. According to projections by the Peter G. Peterson Foundation, based on government data, the U.S. national debt could reach $40 trillion by this week, crossing a critical threshold months ahead of Congressional Budget Office projections. $40 trillion breaks down to about $117,000 for every single person in the U.S. And according to the Peterson Foundation, the United States spends about $2.8 billion a day on net interest payments, making it the fastest growing part of the federal budget. That means American taxpayers are spending over $1 trillion a year in interest on the national debt. That's more than the U.S. spent on national defense last year and more than the government spent on public elementary and secondary education in 2024. So why is that important? Experts say the rising interest can reduce the money available for public investment projects. Rising debt can slow economic growth by stalling business investment and freezing wages. It also increases the likelihood of a large financial crisis. According to the Peterson Foundation, there are three main drivers for the national debt increase: changing demographics, rising health care costs, and inadequate federal revenues. The U.S. government does not collect enough tax money to cover spending, and with Americans expected to live longer on average, the aging baby boomer generation will place a financial strain on government spending programs like Social Security and Medicare. Based on the data, the U.S. national debt will nearly double in the next 10 years. Walter Morris, CGTN, Washington.
0: New minutes from the Fed's July meeting show growing concern over inflation. Many officials say a rate hike could be coming if prices don't cool off. Some pointed to inflation staying high, even without tariffs and energy costs factored in. Still, the Fed held rates steady at 3.5 to 3.75%. Three regional Fed presidents dissented, pushing for a hike instead, warning that waiting could mean bigger increases later. Since the meeting, price gains have stayed modest, but inflation is still well above the Fed's 2% target. Time now for a quick check on how U.S. stocks finished the day. Wall Street snapped a three-day losing streak as falling bond yields gave stocks a lift. The S&P 500 climbed 0.2%. The Nasdaq and Dow also edged higher, though all three pulled back from bigger gains earlier in the session. Coming up, a sudden reversal from President Trump on talks with Iran, plus the UAE cuts ties with Tehran over an alarming accusation. We break it down next.
2: 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From our headquarters in Beijing, and production centers in Washington, Nairobi, and London. 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CGTN. See the difference.

Welcome back. Just one day after saying no new talks were planned with Iran, President Trump now says the US could eventually return to negotiations. Meanwhile, with no resolution in sight, reports say Iran is considering targeting US military bases in Europe, with a NATO official saying member states are prepared to address any threat and will do what's needed to defend all allies. The United Arab Emirates has suspended all trade with Iran, accusing Tehran of firing missiles at their maritime infrastructure. The missiles fell into the sea, but the incident triggered an alert across the UAE.

0: the first in 4 months. Iran has denied involvement, calling the claims baseless. The UAE is Iran's second largest trading partner. Ehsan Kayvani has more on what the trade suspension will mean for Iran's already struggling economy.
1: This is now the second time in just 3 days that Iran has cried foul over so-called false flag operations. We saw the same thing play out in Iraq's Kurdistan region, where Tehran denied playing any part in drone attacks, despite plenty of questions remaining. But when it comes to the UAE, the stakes are on a whole different level. Yes, the UAE is Iran's second largest trading partner, but more than that, it has long been a kind of critical lifeline for Tehran, especially when it comes to finance, imports, and everyday commercial dealings. A huge number of Iranian private companies and factories have set up offices in Dubai and other Emirates using these bases to keep trade flowing and bypass international sanctions. And let's not forget the exchange houses, many of which have quietly helped Iran keep its banking ties with the rest of the world alive. Now, if the UAE decision is firm and the country sticks to this new decision, Iran's economy could be in for another major shock, losing these breathing channels, especially with the U.S. blockade already making imports through the Persian Gulf nearly impossible, would be a heavy blow. After the recent 40-day war when Iran launched hundreds of missiles and drones towards the UAE, Abu Dhabi has already put a ban on tourist visas for Iranians. Now we have this on top of it. So what was once a practical backdoor for Iran's economy is now looking more like a closed door.
0: Global oil prices rose more than 1% on Wednesday, nearing a three-week high. Brent crude topped $92 a barrel. U.S. benchmark West Texas Intermediate spiked nearly 2% to more than $86. The surge comes as traffic slows through the Strait of Hormuz, with ship owners unsure if the choke points even open. Trump says it is. Iran says it's closed. Coming up, El Niño is intensifying and forecasters warn of a major impact on global food supplies. More on that next.
2: Making sense of the overwhelming wave of information means cutting through the noise to shine a light on the heart of the story and making room for new perspectives. True understanding means the ability to see events from more than one side. I'm Liu Xin, and this is The Point.

0: Time now for Food for Thought, our dedicated segment covering the business of food from farm to market. The El Niño weather pattern is intensifying and forecasters say it could be one of the strongest on record. The US weather agency NOAA is expected for El Niño to reach very strong status by year's end. Goldman Sachs forecasts that if it does, international food prices will rise by nearly 16%. And the UN's food agency is warning that it could push 49 million more people into acute hunger.
1: There's risks there because of the impacts of this conflict in the Middle East on the global economy and on global food systems. And now you add this El Niño to the mix, while potentially you have a very dangerous combination of risk factors that could result in a rise in acute hunger globally.
0: Latin America is expected to be hit hardest with drought-driven food insecurity there set to jump nearly 50%. On the other side of the world, farmers in Australia are bracing for this year's Super El Niño, with forecasters pointing to hotter temperatures and much drier conditions. The extreme weather could severely affect the sugarcane industry, one of Australia's largest agricultural exports. Craig Navarro has a story.
2: After a recent harvest, Owen Menkins turns his attention to the equipment that he relies on.
3: And the pump's not working, so it keeps blowing fuses.
2: To keep hundreds of hectares of sugarcane growing on his far north Queensland property.
4: You've got this land here and you've got to make a living out of it, and that's challenging.
5: So this cane is return cane. So
2: Menkins is a fourth generation grower on a sprawling farm just down the road that bears his family's name. He's well aware of the challenges and responsibilities that come with growing sugarcane in the Burdekin region, considered Australia's sugarcane capital.
4: So the whole community basically works around the sugar industry. That's where we're at, and the community relies on that whole industry to keep it afloat.
2: Australia's farmers are bracing for a possible super El Niño and the added challenges it could bring to the world's driest inhabited continent.
6: Normally an El Niño is detected when the temperatures are about 1 degree, half to 1 degree above normal. The forecast this time is to be 4 degrees, up to 4 degrees above normal.
2: For Australia, scientists say that could mean much hotter and much drier conditions.
7: I would stress for certain districts and for certain producers, obviously, it's absolutely devastating. So the industry will try and normalise through these really deep weather patterns, but certain sections of the industry will feel it worse than others.
2: Water is a huge component in the growth of sugarcane. When it's dry, and in particular during a drought, it not only becomes more critical, but more expensive.
4: It's just the amount you have to use, the volume has to increase, so therefore you obviously it's going to cost you a lot more to irrigate.
2: Especially if drier conditions persist for several years.
4: The water level you can see there is about 10 metres.
2: What makes the prospect of a super El Niño especially concerning is the financial pressures many growers are already facing. Much of that stems from higher diesel and fertiliser prices linked to the conflict in Iran.
7: Literally the first 10 days of March, the conflict started, and by the end of that week we started to see input price rises. So there was no way for farmers to be able to budget and forecast to build up storages of diesel or fertiliser to plan ahead.
2: Globally, sugar prices have fallen by about 30% because of an international oversupply. At the moment, the financial equation facing cane growers across Australia is simple and discouraging. The amount of money it's taking to produce these crops is substantially less than what they're receiving once they sell them.
4: Yeah, a bit nervous. We need the price to sort of come up a bit, just to get us back on level pegging.
2: About 80% of Australia's sugar is exported overseas, making it one of the country's largest agricultural export industries. The remainder supplies Australian food and beverage manufacturers, meaning the crop plays an important role both at home and abroad. Over the past 150 years, sugar has become the economic backbone of many regional communities. From the steady streams of transport vehicles to the towering mill smokestacks that dot the tropical landscape, while sugar has long been a staple ingredient in foods around the world, its role continues to evolve.
7: To really being somewhere in the mix between a food and fuel security issue for the globe.
2: Queensland farmers are no strangers to weather extremes.
4: You obviously need things to go pretty well all year long for you to get a good crop.
2: But the prospect of a super El Niño comes at an already difficult time. adding another layer of uncertainty to an industry grappling with falling prices and rising costs.
8: Will people make it?
4: Yeah, in theory, some will, some won't. Yeah, that's kind of just the way it is. It's difficult, but the industry will survive.
2: For growers like Owen Makins, the next few months could help determine not only the size of the next harvest, but the future of family farms that have helped shape this region for generations. Greg Navarro, CGTN, Home Hill.
0: To talk more about El Niño's impact on global food security, I'm joined by David Ubalava, Associate Professor of Economics at the University of Sydney in Australia. David, thanks so much for joining us on the show. Talk us through, why this El Niño is shaping up to be one of the strongest on record.
9: Thanks for having me. The previous segment was a perfect example, economics of El Niño. How it impacts the world globally as well as locally. We are seeing what looks like developing a strong El Niño, very strong El Niño by historical standards. And it is expected that everyone, but especially agricultural producers, are bracing for it. I should note that there are several aspects to that. One part is that, early in the year, we see developing El Niño, and the question always is whether it

0: will develop or not? And I think that question is more or less answered. There is no uncertainty surrounding the possibility that there is going to be a strong El Niño as the year progresses. Then there is second aspect of that, which is how will that manifest into local weather anomalies? And that part is yet to be seen. It is again expected that in different parts of the world there will be certain effects, but those are more like increased probability of certain effects. For example, in Australia, we are expecting hotter and drier conditions. Same is the case in South and Southeast Asia. In parts of South Americas, there will be the wetter impact and therefore risks of floods. Parts of Africa, in the southern parts of it, will have drier conditions, but in the Horn of Africa, there's possibility of wetter conditions. So it is a global effect. And then the question is, how will this global effect manifest into, prices of certain food items that we are talking about?
1: And on that note, Goldman Sachs is projecting a nearly 16% jump in food commodity prices. We heard there the example in Australia about how the El Niño will affect suppliers and producers, but where are we likely to feel this impact in terms of the consumer, and who will feel it most?
0: Yeah, so the few things again to address here. One is the big impact in terms of price effects will happen at the commodity prices, and then how much of it will translate into food prices, that's a separate topic. So in terms of commodity prices, the impact is likely to be felt in commodities such as vegetable oils, for example, where a substantial share of it is produced in Southeast Asia, which is severely affected by El Niño impacts. But when it comes to some of the key cereals, such as rice, but especially wheat, and then also maize, there we have a bit of a mixed story. It could be that negative impacts in Australia, for example, is offset by perhaps normal or even good positive impacts in northern parts of the Americas. And how much of that will translate into how much we pay for the food items, it depends on how these different parts of the world are affected by El Niño. And no two El Niños are alike. So we can look at previous examples, but that will not be exact case now. So it's still projections are there, and those projections are best case scenario, oh, sorry, the likeliest scenarios. But whether that will manifest itself, it's still time will tell.
1: Yeah, I mean, we've been looking at places like Australia experiencing drought upon drought, in various El Niño weather patterns over the years. What kind of preparation, can farmers and subsistence farmers make in the lead up to these sorts of weather cycles? We hear about anticipatory action by the World Food Programme, acting before the crisis hits. How effective can these approaches be in terms of trying to secure some sort of confidence in crops and commodity prices throughout a weather phenomenon like El Niño?
0: Absolutely. That's the beauty of El Niño, is that unlike your usual weather forecast, this one we can predict many months ahead. So we've got time to plan ahead. And then when it comes to farmers from high-income countries such as Australia, it's obviously a negative shock, but most farmers are able to weather the storm, so to speak. They will take the hit this year in hopes that following year or year after will be better. But we are talking about subsistence farmers, and that is in lower income countries. There we have a different story because they don't have so much cushion to work with. If there's a bad crop, that means that they don't have anything stored to feed themselves, but also to adjust their activity in one way or another. So I think when it comes to anticipatory actions through international organizations, indeed, the way to do it is to ensure that there is some amounts of key cereals available so that should the disaster hit, there is something to distribute and make sure that we don't get into this famine situation.
1: All right, David Ubalava, we'll have to

0: to leave it there. Really appreciate your insights.
1: Thank you.
0: Still to come on Global Business, Meta on trial, accused of designing products that fuel teen addiction. Some call it a big tobacco moment for social media. More on that next.
2: Images may appear to be identical, but looks can be deceiving. The difference is not always obvious. It has to be discovered. There are always different sides to a story. We put the focus on the details. To see more, to understand better. See GTN. See the difference.

0: US President Trump met with crypto executives at the White House on Wednesday, with Trump again urging Congress to finally set clear rules for the crypto industry. He says the US is already leading the world in crypto and AI.
1: We're ensuring that America remains the undisputed leader, not only in Bitcoin and crypto, but also technologies like prediction markets, artificial intelligence, and much more. And we're leading in every single one. And I will tell you, the AI, the artificial intelligence, we're way ahead of number two.
0: Social media giant Meta is on trial, accused of designing products that fuel teen addiction and harm. Some are calling it a big tobacco moment for the industry, with billions of dollars at stake and the potential to reshape social media as we know it. Mark New has more.
2: At a federal courthouse in Oakland, California, 29 U.S. states have joined together in a civil lawsuit, arguing that Meta design features such as infinite scroll and push notifications to get teens addicted to their product. U.S. state attorneys general said the Facebook and Instagram apps improperly collected data from children under 13 and are seeking damages of up to $200 billion. But Meta says penalties could lead to $1.4 trillion and argued that they've already proactively implemented teen protections and disabled more than a million accounts for users under 13. This case comes on the heels of Meta losing similar court cases in both Los Angeles and New Mexico in March. In February of 2025, Shannon Heacock rushed to her laundry room to find her son, 16-year-old Elijah, dying.
3: I went into panic mode, digging blood out of my son's mouth, begging him to breathe. I watched him lose his battle. I left the room so his twin and his baby brother would never have to see what I saw. But sadly, they did.
2: Heacock says her son was the victim of sextortion from an adult predator who learned everything about him through his social media profiles.
4: Our kids are at a war that we're not invited to.
5: I hold Emmy in my heart every single second of every single day. I fight for her. I fight for my daughter, Kaylee, who is now raising my grandson, Kai, without the aunt that he deserved. And I fight for every family that has been shattered by Meta, those who choose profits over people.
2: The group of mothers and demonstrators unfurl a banner with the names of 369 teen victims. But they point out that since Meta's court losses in March, 39 more names have been added to the list.
5: We need to bring it back to what it was intended for, is for people to socially connect digitally. Because kids they're using these products as a crutch, really, to get through life. They don't even know how to connect. They don't know how to look somebody in the eye when they're speaking to them. They don't know how to, you know, it is really impeding them and their growth going forward.
2: Student activist Dawson Kelly says he's a guinea pig and is here to fight for the next generation to be excluded from that same experiment.
6: The company inside that courthouse reduced my childhood into watch time and sold it to advertisers. One in which people who understood my brain better than I did

0: knowingly and deliberately pulled me out of the real world and stunted my growth.
1: The trial is expected to last 6 to 8 weeks, and during that time, Meta CEO Mark Zuckerberg is expected to testify. Mark New, CGTN, Oakland, California.
2: For more now on the trial, Sean Caleb spoke with Matthew Bergman. He's the founding attorney at Social Media Victims Law Center and a professor at Lewis and Clark Law School. He talks about the U.S. law section 230 and why it's not equipped to deal with social media cases.
3: Unfortunately, courts had interpreted it very broadly to confer broad indemnity and immunity to anything that a social media company did that involved third-party content, which were just about everything they did. We adopted a new theory focusing not on the content, but the design of the platform, in particular the addictive nature of the design. And those theories have been able to get past motions to dismiss on Section 230 and proceeded to trial. What we're seeing now is utilization of addictive technologies to maximize the amount of profits that these companies make by selling ads. Mm. When you're on social media, you are not the customer, you're the product. And unfortunately, engagement is maintained in many cases by sending kids down terrible rabbit holes where they're confronted with suicidal content or anorexic content or other forms of self-harm or hatred.
4: You know, prosecutors are arguing that Meta knew that their platforms could harm young people. So everybody's making the connection to big tobacco. For years and years and years, the tobacco industry knew that nicotine was killing people. So there is this kind of broad comparison. How strong do you believe the case is for the prosecution?
3: I think it's extremely strong. Like big tobacco, these companies designed a platform to be addictive and knowingly did so. Their own documents are the most damning evidence there is. They say we're basically drug pushers. They say teens have an addict mentality. They also have deliberately targeted little kids, kids less than 13, saying to get them as teens, we need them as tweens. And so this is an extremely strong case, and it's very similar to tobacco. Just like the cigarette companies manipulated nicotine levels to addict their users, these social media companies have, and particularly Meta, have utilized psychological techniques of operant conditioning, taken advantage of the underdeveloped brains of adolescents and their need for social acclimation, and designed addictive products. And moreover, just as the social media companies are currently hiding this from the public, mm-hmm. so did right. the tobacco companies.
4: Exactly. You know, and also Meta has had a couple of big setbacks here in the United States and overseas. We've seen Australia and other nations push to say, look, anybody under the age of 16 has to stay away from this. A couple of things. Talk about those setbacks. And I'm sure you've heard this so many times. At what role do parents play in all this, keeping their kids off of social media? I know it's impossible to watch them 24/7, but don't parents have a certain responsibility here?
3: Of course parents have a responsibility. The problem is that the social media companies, Meta in particular, have designed their platforms to evade parental responsibility, to make it more difficult, in some cases impossible, for parents to do their job. Instagram encourages kids to open up multiple accounts. They call that a value add. They encourage kids to engage in social media in a way that their parents don't know about it. And parents, in most cases, are really trying their level best to monitor what their kids are doing, but they're being thwarted by the deliberate design decisions of these platforms. Parents are paddling upstream to do what they can. In almost every case that we have involving a child who's lost their life or been abused or suffered a severe mental health harm as a result of social media, the parents are trying very hard to control and monitor their kids' social media use. It's just a really, really tough job.
4: You know, and also speaking from what I was like as a kid and my friends, it would have been a badge of honor if we could have worked around those governors that are on there to keep people away. You know, the financial implications for this are huge. And if you compare it to the tobacco industry lost tons of money, yet it is still wildly profitable. Do you see the same avenue for Meta and others? Do you see a big financial hit coming?

0: What we hope is that they will have to bear the financial costs of their decisions to design dangerous and addictive products. Look, no one's going to say that social media should go away. Even if you wanted it to, it's not going to. But you could make social media, 80% safer by simply implementing the safety recommendations that Meta's own internal trust and safety people have been recommending for years. They'd still make plenty of money. They might make a little bit less, but we'd have a lot more healthy kids out there.
1: Up next, robots on display in Beijing, and they're doing more than tricks. 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
2: Modern vitality, born of ancient civilizations. 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
3: Images may appear to be identical, but looks can be deceiving. The difference is not always obvious. It has to be discovered. There are always different sides to a story. We put the focus on the details. To see more, to understand better. CGTN. See the difference.

0: The 2026 World Robot Conference is underway in Beijing, showcasing how robots are moving from flashy demonstrations to real-world jobs. Some 300 exhibitors are showcasing more than 3,000 products. This year, the focus is firmly on practical applications. Robots once designed to demonstrate skills like running are now being put to work, carrying goods, expecting products, and taking on industrial tasks.
1: In the first half of this year, revenue of major robotics firms reached 165.5 billion yuan, up 24.5%. We will zero in on core components and embodied intelligence, bridge research with production, and speed up tech upgrades through large-scale application in new scenarios.
0: China's homegrown robots are rapidly expanding overseas. A new customs code introduced in January has helped accelerate exports, with Guangdong manufacturers moving from trial shipments to large-scale orders. Overseas demand continues to climb, making robotics a growing driver of China's tech exports.
2: Our overseas shipments are performing extremely well right now. Our cleaning robots are particularly popular in Europe, Japan, Republic of Korea, Southeast Asia, and the Middle East. We have seen year-on-year doubling of growth compared with last year. We review production plans for the cleaning robots on a weekly and monthly basis, and shipping schedules are fully booked.
1: Robots can take over high-risk, high-pressure work, sustaining stable demand. Overseas orders are rising steadily, registering around 40% year-on-year growth. Order books stay firm for the second half of the year, with schedules running close to China's National Day.
0: Asia's biggest pet show is back and business is booming. Pet Fair Asia has opened in Shanghai with a record 320,000 square metres packed with everything the pet industry has to offer. And overseas buyers are sniffing out the latest made in China products. Chen Tong takes a look.
3: This could be one of Shanghai's most exciting shows. There are dogs, cats and smart parrots along with pet food, treats and things to wear. Everything related to pets are on show. Among these excited visitors, many of them are foreign faces.
4: So we're interested in getting a dog wash, potentially, and we're also

0: interested in maybe some private labeling products that we can sell out of our business.
1: I'm not that familiar with the Chinese pet market, but you have a great influence in the international market, for sure.
2: And many of these foreign visitors are returning for more cooperation.
3: I'm a second time here. I was 3 years ago, first time here, and now I decide to come again just to look maybe something new will be this year on the show.
4: I've been working together for 10 years already with Chinese suppliers. So yeah, I'm very happy, and that's why I come back and find more products and more suppliers.
5: Of the over 530,000 visitors projected for the show, a great share are foreign attendees. While foreign buyers are here to source Chinese-made products, foreign enterprises are also keen to tap into China's booming pet economy.
2: Pierre Dobbs is in charge of pet nutrition at an American company. He said he first visited the pet fair 10 years ago and that many things have changed since then.
6: 10 years ago, people were more looking at I need to feed my dog or my cat with dog food or pet food or cat food. Now it's not just about I need to feed my dog or my cat, but it's really more I have the knowledge and I'm looking for the evidence for my food. Same than in human nutrition, where the knowledge has been really growing in countries like China.
2: Backing the trend is China's booming pet economy. The number of pet dogs and cats in urban areas hit 126 million, a 1.8% increase from the previous year. Pet consumption increase is even faster. According to the 2026 China Pet Industry White Paper, the country's urban pet consumption market reached over $45 billion in 2025, up over 4% year on year. Chen Tong, CGTN, Shanghai.
7: Next on the show, award-winning artist John Legend on AI's growing role in music and why he's not ready to hand over the creative reins. We talk to him next.

360-degree profiles of industry movers and shakers, tech mavericks, and policymakers. We drill down on their success. We ask how they set strategy and how they navigate in an increasingly competitive market. Real talk, real business. Join the conversation. 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

0: Brand Buzz, where we look at what's trending around the world. China, U.S. relations usually make headlines over trade and technology. But a group of young Americans is changing the tune, taking jazz to China and striking a different chord. Dong Shui has more.
1: They may be young, but these musicians have already performed on some of the world's biggest stages. Now they're bringing American jazz to China. The National Youth Orchestra Jazz, launched by Carnegie Hall, is on a summer tour with performances in Shanghai and Beijing. But for many of the musicians, this trip is about more than performing. It is their first chance to experience China, not through headlines or social media, but in person.
2: Yeah. What I'll say is my experience here has been really beautiful, just really being able to appreciate like what the difference is in the culture is.
1: And that personal experience can sometimes challenge assumptions. For Mira Eisenberg, this is also her first time in Asia.
3: I've never been to Asia before, so it's been really meaningful to get to see just a whole new part of the world and to really get immersed in the culture here in China. It's been great, and I know that I'm going to take these experiences with me back home.
1: And sometimes the quickest way to get to know another culture is simply to make music together. Born in the United States, it has traveled the world, absorbing new influences and taking on different forms. Here in China, these young musicians are finding that connection can happen even when words fall short.
3: We actually had a few experiences both in Shanghai and Taichung where we played with people from the area. Mm-hmm. And, you know, there's a language barrier, but getting to play together, that was such a connection that I think transcends language or culture. So it was really beautiful to get to connect with them in that way.
1: For Harry Hendrickson, that sense of community is at the heart of jazz.
4: Jazz is more than art form. It's a form of community. Because nobody on the band looks the same, nobody is the same gender. But when we come onto the bandstand, where we're all aiming for one goal, to make music.
1: And perhaps that is what makes a youth jazz orchestra particularly meaningful at a time when China-U.S. relations can be complicated. For these young musicians, the China tour is not just about what happens on stage. It's about the people they meet along the way, the conversations, the collaborations, and the moments when music says what words sometimes cannot.
5: This is the future of jazz, right here.
6: When we say music is a universal language, perhaps what we really mean is a moment of connections. For those young musicians, China may simply be on one stop of their summer tour. However, for some of them, it could also be the first personal stories with China. And that's exactly where the people-to-people understanding begins. Dong Xuan, CGTN, Beijing.
0: Staying on the top of music, one issue hitting all the right and sometimes wrong notes in the industry right now is artificial intelligence. CGTN's Wang Kui sat down with one of the few artists to win an Emmy, Grammy, Oscar and Tony, John Legend, to hear his take.
7: John Legend.
8: John Legend.
7: John Legend.

0: feeling the energy of the audience. I love looking into their eyes.
1: And I am your Swan Seeker.
2: As you know, AI is quite popular nowadays, and you've also spoken about AI on multiple occasions. Mm-hmm. You also called for AI music regulation. So please share with us, what can AI do in creating music nowadays?
0: Well, I think a lot of music creators are using it as a tool to help them generate ideas, to help them produce and engineer records. And I think that's fine, but I still love the process writing myself and allowing myself to be inspired and writing based on my own experiences.
2: So you are saying your song is inspired by

0: your own true experience with your emotions evolving there.
1: Yes, and I think there is something beautiful about human intuition, human creativity, human idiosyncrasies, the things that make us different and special. And I don't want to cede that creativity to a machine. I think our audiences, they still want human connection. They want to know the artist, understand their story, understand their emotions, and connect the music to that artist. And so I'm going to continue to create those experiences where my audience really can connect with me as an artist.
0: So this is very valuable, right? This is something a machine can replace.
1: That's right. Especially a live show, you know. I do a live show that's a solo show right now, where it's just me telling my story, playing my songs on the piano, and there's something so intimate and human about it. It makes me feel like AI can't replace me.
0: No, they can, definitely can't. Yeah, you are telling your own stories, expressing your own feelings, your true experience of your life.
1: That's right.
0: Yeah.
1: And I think our audiences, in this age of so much technology and so much distance from each other, people are craving that intimacy and closeness.
2: And that's this edition of Global Business. But check out other editions out of Beijing, Washington, Nairobi, and London at these times shown in GMT. I'm Sally Ihan. Thanks for watching. Do take care.

a new trade war between the U.S. and Canada averted. U.S. President Donald Trump delays imposing steep new tariffs, saying the two sides are close to finalizing a trade deal. Another blow to Iran's economy, the United Arab Emirates suspends all trade with Iran after a new wave of missiles. Tehran denies any involvement while U.S. President Trump threatens unprecedented sanctions. And daily struggles of Palestinians in Gaza and the West Bank. A look at the human cost of violence as the UN marks World Humanitarian Day. Hello and thanks for joining us. I'm Diego Laje in Washington, D.C. U.S. President Donald Trump has paused 50%

0: 10% tariffs on Canadian imports for now. The move came just hours before it was to take effect. The suspension is for 3 days as the two sides continue negotiations. Dan Williams reports.
1: Businesses across Canada are breathing a sigh of relief after avoiding a new bruising set of tariffs, at least temporarily. It follows the announcement by U.S. President Donald Trump that he has paused 50% tariffs on around $20 billion.

0: with Canada, and I think it's a very good deal for both parties. It's great for our farmers.
1: The news of a tariff pause was widely welcomed by locals in Windsor.
2: We're in a situation of having to make the best of a bad circumstance is really where we're at. Sounds like a little bit of concession on both sides. Hopefully, it's a matter of not panicking, because at the last minute, things tend to change.
3: We should be able to stand on our own feet. Even if we have to tighten the bell a little, it's worth it. You know, we cannot depend on other people.
1: Windsor is among the regions already impacted by a host of tariffs imposed last year that remain in place. Those tariffs are focused on steel, aluminium, auto and lumber, among others. The latest round of tariffs would have targeted a range of Canadian goods, from cement and building supplies to dairy and even hockey sticks. Canadian wine is another industry that would be hit, though many local producers say the impact would likely be small. They cite minimal US sales of their products, along with a surge in domestic sales following provincial bans on US alcohol sales, enacted as part of Canada's retaliatory tariffs.
4: Tariffs is a tax. I mean, that's what it is. And the tax is paid by ultimately by the consumer.
1: Steve Ondeko is president of OnFreight Logistics, a Windsor-based trucking and logistics company.
4: Certain industries are certainly hit very hard with the tariffs and the cost of the tariffs. And, you know, trying to offset those somehow and keep the business working in Canada has been a struggle for some industries.
1: Despite recent trade tensions, the US and Canadian economies remain deeply intertwined. The two exchanged some $720 billion worth of goods last year, but that figure is down 5.5% compared to 2024.
4: I think the world is on pause, and the business world is on pause, and the investment in new business is on pause until this is resolved. Business will not invest money in a short period of time, for a short period of time. Businesses need long-term visions.
1: The announcement of a tariff pause has brought relief, at least temporarily. But in the long term, the hope for many here is for a more comprehensive deal that brings greater certainty. Dan Williams, CGTN, Windsor, Canada.
5: U.S. President Donald Trump threatening what he calls economic warfare on Iran. Writing on his social media platform, Trump is vowing unprecedented efforts to isolate Tehran. The latest sign of frustration from the White House as the conflict drags on. This after the United Arab Emirates suspended all trade with Iran, accusing the country of firing missiles at their maritime infrastructure. These missiles fell into the sea, but the incident triggered an alert across the UAE, the first in 4 months. Iran has denied involvement, calling the claims baseless. The UAE is Iran's second largest trading partner. Ehsan Kevani has more on what the trade suspension will mean for Iran's already struggling economy.
6: This is now the second time in just 3 days that Iran has cried foul over so-called false flag operations. We saw the same thing play out in Iraq's Kurdistan region, where Tehran denied playing any part in drone attacks, despite plenty of questions remaining. But when it comes to the UAE, the stakes are on a whole different level. Yes, the UAE is Iran's second largest trading partner, but more than that, it has long been a kind of critical lifeline for Tehran, especially when it comes to finance, imports, and everyday commercial dealings. A huge number of Iranian private companies and factories have set up offices in Dubai and other Emirates using these bases to keep trade flowing and bypass international sanctions. And let's not forget the exchange houses, many of which have quietly helped Iran keep its banking ties with the rest of the world alive. Now, if the UAE decision is firm and the country sticks to this new decision, Iran's economy could be in for another major shock, losing these breathing channels, especially with the U.S. blockade already making imports through the Persian Gulf nearly impossible, would be a heavy blow. After the recent 40-day war, when Iran launched hundreds of missiles and drones towards the UAE, Abu Dhabi has already put a ban on tourist visas for Iranians. Now we have this on top of it. So what was once a practice

0: so-called backdoor for Iran's economy is now looking more like a closed door.
1: Ihsan Kevani reporting there. In Colombia, the earthquake death toll has now risen to more than 300. And the international community, including China, is responding to the disaster. It's delivered a humanitarian aid shipment of equipment and emergency supplies. Michelle Vega reports from Bogota.
2: At Beijing Capital International Airport, pallets of emergency supplies were loaded onto a chartered flight bound for Colombia. Generators, mobile water purification vehicles, and disinfection equipment were packed alongside solar-powered lights, tents, and blankets. The items are urgently needed in a country facing the enormous challenge of recovery. Thanks to China, help is on the way. The shipment left Beijing on Tuesday, beginning a journey across the world to reach Colombian communities hit hardest by the earthquake.
3: I'm outside Bogota's El Dorado International Airport, where a shipment of humanitarian aid from China has arrived after a 20-hour flight. But Bogota is not its final destination. From here, the supplies will be transported by road to Cali, one of the city's hardest hit by last week's earthquake.
2: When the shipment arrived in the Colombian capital, people on the streets of Bogota had their own message for those who sent it.
4: This is excellent. The earthquake was devastating, and we are thankful to China and everyone who is helping and putting their grain of sand.
5: Thankful for this help. Any help is going to be helpful from people and countries. This is solidarity and the unity of the world.
6: I ask that the people who are without hope don't lose hope. Have faith that things will get better.
2: Their gratitude reflects the scale of this emergency. A UN report says the quake affected 135,000 people and destroyed 13,000 homes. Across the affected region, families remain in tents and temporary shelters, uncertain about when or whether they will be able to return home. For those families, Chinese generators will get the lights back on after dark. Water purifiers will provide clean drinking water. Tents will give shelter to the homeless. As the mayor of Cali says, Colombia is entering a new phase.
5: Many thanks to China, its government, and its people for supporting Cali and Colombia at this difficult time. We're now entering the reconstruction phase in Cali. But reconstruction cannot simply mean returning to the Cali we had 10 days ago. We need to build the Cali of the future, a resilient city, a forward-looking city, an inclusive city, and a city for our young people. The experience of friendly countries such as China will certainly be very important and very welcome.
3: This shipment will address immediate needs, but providing safe shelter and rebuilding damaged communities will require sustained support. Michelle Vega, CGTN, Bogota, Colombia.
1: Ukraine's parliament has approved Yevheny Kamara as the country's new defense minister. President Volodymyr Zelensky says he'll focus on expanding long-range strikes inside Russia while strengthening Kyiv's air defenses.
7: My main task for the Minister of Defense of Ukraine in these circumstances is to effectively adjust our defense system, our production and procurement systems, and our supply chain to the armed forces. This adjustment should ensure that the protection of life in Ukraine receives everything necessary to repel Russian attacks, to hold our positions on the front line, and carry out our own active actions and deliver significant blows to Russia in response to its terror.
1: The new defense minister is Zelensky's fifth since the outbreak of hostilities. He fired the previous defense minister in July. The ousted defense minister is calling for new elections, saying that the government is failing to tackle corruption. Also, most Ukrainians oppose holding elections while the conflict with Russia continues. Still ahead on World Humanitarian Day, we'll look at the harsh reality of daily life for Palestinians in Gaza and the West Bank. Stay with us.
8: You might think you are better informed in an information age. The fact is, people are more often misled by misinformation. You might think every voice is heard in a digital world. The fact is, many nations and peoples are still underrepresented. And data poverty shuts out many

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1: Welcome back. A staggering death toll from a mine disaster in the Central African Republic. More than 100 bodies have been recovered so far following the collapse of several tunnels at a gold mine. Scores are still missing, and the death toll is likely to rise as more people are pulled from the rubble. It happened in a village near the border with Cameroon Tuesday. Unclear what caused the collapse. August 19th marks World Humanitarian Day. At the United Nations in New York, the UN flag was lowered to half-mast in recognition of aid workers who've lost their lives while helping others. Last year, more than 1,100 were killed, wounded, kidnapped, detained, or arrested. Africa faces some of the world's most severe humanitarian crises. Sudan alone has the world's largest displacement crisis, with millions in need of assistance. In Gaza, suffering and destruction is at a catastrophic scale, and life for Palestinians is a daily struggle for survival, with desperate living conditions, poor sanitation, and severe food shortages. Rami Al-Megari is in Gaza City.
2: On the World Humanitarian Day, displaced Palestinians, hundreds of thousands of them, still complain of the shortage of aid supplies and other assets that they have been in need for the past period of the war, almost for 3 years now. This is the situation. They say they are living in desperate conditions as they complain of the lack of aid supplies, lack of hot meals, especially for the past 5-6 months. And this situation that goes on here in the territory, especially in shelter schools like the one we are here now, they complain and they lack of these things. They suffer from the shortage of these main supplies, including the food, including rations, and as well as the water supplies. Sometimes.
3: The situation is bad now, and it was much worse before. We struggle to find food and water. As I speak to you, my home is almost empty. There is no food for the children and no drinking water.
4: I became ill from lighting fires for cooking, using foam and paper to heat water or milk just to ease my children's hunger. My son is only 10 months old, and I've had to give him boiled water. We can't afford bread, biscuits, or other food because we simply don't have the money.
2: This situation actually goes or comes against the backdrop of local reports here issued by the local authorities suggesting that since October of last year, actually, the aid supplies that have entered the territory are only 35% of the quantities that were supposed to enter since the ceasefire was reached in October of last year. Last but not least, as well as besides the shortage of food supplies, these people complain of the sanitation, the lack of sanitation, or the ill sanitation and the health services right here in the territory, as majority of them complain of the shortage of medicines they need to cure their children and cure themselves under desperate situation they are still living in. Rami Al-Megari, CGTN, at a shelter school in western Gaza City.
1: Sudan is another area in crisis with many fleeing civil conflict. As CGTN's Crystal Onkeo reports, those who escaped to Ethiopia face a major challenge rebuilding their lives while contending with limited humanitarian assistance.
5: This is Ura refugee settlement in northwestern Ethiopia, near the border with Sudan. Many refugees here are trying to rebuild their lives. Among them is Abdulle Mohammed, a father of 11, who started selling coffee beans to provide for his family.

0: Since arriving here, the food assistance has not been enough to last the month, which is insufficient. That's why I started working to help support my children, because the assistance alone is not enough.
1: Ethiopia is hosting more than 1.1 million refugees and asylum seekers, according to the UN Refugee Agency, UNHCR. Although humanitarian aid is crucial to sustain them, aid agencies say funding shortages are making it hard to meet needs.
2: At the moment, we require somewhere in the range of $83 million for the next 6 months, meaning until the end of January, in order to continue our operations. And we constantly have this struggle that at times our food pipeline, as we call it, or our cash pipeline, become low, and then this brings at risk our future distributions.
1: The Ethiopian government and international agencies are now working to provide refugees with pathways to legal status.
3: When they arrive in a given country, it's important that we acknowledge, we register them, give them the possibility, the opportunity to work so that they can have additional revenue that helps them.
1: Once these refugees start earning, they will be able to cater to their own needs and reduce dependence on dwindling humanitarian aid. Crystal Onkeo, CGTN.
4: Warnings are also mounting over Yemen's collapsing healthcare system. International funding is declining, but a blockade imposed for more than a decade on Houthi-controlled areas restricts the entry of medical supplies. CGTN's Hab Al-Fandi has more.
5: At the Thawra Hospital in Yemen's capital, Sana'a, Khalid Sabr is fighting a battle that has lasted for more than 2.5 years. But his struggle goes far beyond the exhausting dialysis sessions. It's also a daily fight to find the essential medicines he needs. Harsh living conditions have left him unable to afford treatment elsewhere. As his health slowly slips away, Khalid fears that simply staying alive is a battle he may not be able to win without the medical care he desperately needs.
6: There are no medicines, even in the hospitals. This is truly a serious problem and a crime.
5: The health ministry in Sana'a says cuts to international and UN funding for the health sector in areas controlled by Ansarullah, together with the continued blockade, have led to a severe shortage of vaccines and essential medicines. The sharp drop in funding has disrupted supply chains, putting more than 2,000 health facilities at risk of shutting down in a country where the healthcare system relies heavily on international aid.
7: Nearly 12 years of blockade has led to a real humanitarian catastrophe in the health sector. The impact has been severe on patients and has also contributed to the spread of many diseases and a rise in mortality rates. In addition, the withdrawal of many humanitarian organizations has resulted in the closure of many health centers, as well as the suspension of nutrition programs and other essential services.
5: As the crisis deepens, the Sana'a-based health ministry says more than 120,000 cancer patients in northern Yemen face the risk of death because of shortages of life-saving medicines. Official figures say restrictions on the entry of medical supplies have reduced the pharmaceutical market by about 60%. That's left millions of Yemenis facing fears that what remains of the country's basic healthcare services could collapse.
8: With funding shrinking and authorities in Sana'a saying the blockade continues to restrict the flow of medicines and medical supplies, Yemen's healthcare system is facing mounting pressure. At the same time, calls are growing to ensure millions of Yemenis can still access essential life-saving healthcare despite the ongoing conflict.
4: Coming up, dogs and cats take center stage in Shanghai, attracting people from around the world. We'll tell you what they're looking for right after this break.
9: The nature of business is to bring value. 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

0: The world's currencies are more connected than ever before. The mechanisms that drive the economy are universal. Money moves markets. We explain these trends and show you how the cash in your pocket can have a wide-reaching effect. Because money makes the world go round. Global Business.
1: Welcome back. China-U.S. relations usually make headlines over trade and technology, but a group of young Americans is changing the tune. They're taking jazz to China and striking a different chord. Dong Xue reports.
2: They may be young, but these musicians have already performed on some of the world's biggest stages. Now they're bringing American jazz to China. The National Youth Orchestra Jazz, launched by Carnegie Hall, is on a summer tour with performances in Shanghai and Beijing. But for many of the musicians, this trip is about more than performing. It is their first chance to experience China, not through headlines or social media, but in person.
3: I've never been to Asia before, so it's been really meaningful to get to see just a whole new part of the world and to really get immersed in the culture here in China. It's been great, and I know that I'm going to take these experiences with me back home.
2: Here in China, these young musicians are finding that connection can happen even when words fall short.
3: We actually had a few experiences both in Shanghai and Taichung where we played with people from the area. Mm-hmm. And, you know, there's a language barrier, but getting to play together, that was such a connection that I think transcends language or culture. So it was really beautiful to get to connect with them in that way.
4: Jazz is more than art form. It's a form of community because nobody on the band looks the same. Nobody is the same gender. But when we come onto the bandstand, where we're all aiming for one goal, to make music.
2: And perhaps that is what makes a youth jazz orchestra particularly meaningful at a time when China-U.S. relations can be complicated. For these young musicians, the China tour is not just about what happens on stage. It's about the people they meet along the way, the conversations, the collaborations, and the moments when music says what words sometimes cannot.
5: When we say music is a universal language, perhaps what we really mean is a moment of connections. For those young musicians, China may simply be on one stop of their summer tour. However, for some of them, it could also be the first personal stories with China. And that's exactly where the people-to-people understanding begins. Dong Xue, CGTN, Beijing.
1: Asia's biggest pet show is back and business is booming. Pet Fair Asia has opened in Shanghai with a record 320,000 square meters packed with everything the pet industry has to offer. And overseas buyers are sniffing out the latest made-in-China products. Chen Tong takes a look.
6: Their dogs, cats, and smart parrots, along with pet food, treats, and things to wear. Everything related to pets are on show. Among these excited visitors, many of them are foreign faces.
7: So we're interested in getting a dog wash, potentially, and we're also interested in maybe some private labeling products that we can sell out of our business.
8: I've been working together for 10 years already with Chinese suppliers. So yeah, I'm very happy, and that's why I come back.
9: Of the over 530,000 visitors projected for the show, a great share are foreign attendees. While foreign buyers are here to source Chinese-made products, foreign enterprises are also keen to tap into China's booming pet economy.
6: Pierre Dobbs is in charge of Pet Nutrition, an American company. He said he first visited a pet

0: here 10 years ago, and that many things have changed since then.
1: 10 years ago, people were more looking at, I need to feed my dog or my cat with dog food or pet food or cat food. Now it's not just about I need to feed my dog or my cat, but it's really more I have the knowledge and I'm looking for the evidence for my food. Same than in human nutrition, where the knowledge has been really growing in countries like China.
0: Backing the trend is China's booming pet economy. The number of pet dogs and cats in urban areas hit 126 million, a 1.8% increase from the previous year. Pet consumption increase is even faster. According to the 2026 China Pet Industry White Paper, the country's urban pet consumption market reached over $45 billion in 2025, up over 4% year on year. Chen Tong, CGTN, Shanghai.
2: And that is the world today. I'm Diego Lahid. China 24 is up next. And for more news, anytime, you can check out our website, cgtn.com.

0: China's top diplomats is in Seoul for talks. Wang Yi to discuss security and trade with South Korea's president. A new milestone for the Chinese space program. A private company recovers the first stage of a rocket on land for the first time. And in Beijing, advanced robotics on display on a show floor. Details from the World Robot Conference coming up.
1: Hello and thanks for joining us. I'm Diego Laje in Washington, D.C. China's Foreign Minister Wang Yi meets Thursday in Seoul with President Lee Jae-myung. He also meets with South Korea's National Security Advisor. Wang says Beijing is committed to ensuring peace on the Korean Peninsula. Martin Low gives us a recap of Wang Yi's visit day, first day in the ROK, when he met with his South Korean counterpart.
2: Chinese Foreign Minister Wang Yi's first day began with a formal meeting, but ended rather more convivially with a banquet dinner. He arrived for talks with his counterpart, the ROK Foreign Minister Chao Yun. Now, two things are in the headlines here at the moment and will likely feature strongly in these talks. The first is concern by the ROK at the buildup of nuclear weapons by its neighbour in the north, the DPRK.

0: otherwise known as North Korea. The DPRK has fired two ballistic missile tests in recent days, adding to the uncertainties here. The ROK is asking China to support a campaign for denuclearization of the DPRK. The second issue is to broker a formal end to the Korean War, which was fought 70 years ago. North and South were involved in a war lasting 3 years back in the 1950s. It ended with a ceasefire, but no formal peace treaty was ever signed. So technically, the two sides are still at war. And now the ROK president is calling for multi-nation talks to try to sort out this issue, likely involving China. They'll also be talking about trade and supply chain deals, and also President Lee's attendance at an Asia-Pacific Economic Cooperation Summit, which will be held in China in November. Martin Lowe, CGTN, Seoul.
1: A new milestone for China's space program. A first-stage rocket has successfully landed on land after launch. A first for China. Sun Ye has more.
2: Another breakthrough in China's rocket development. On Wednesday, China's reusable Zhuque 3Y2 rocket lifted off from the Dongfeng Commercial Space Innovation Pilot Zone in northwest China. It sent the Honghu 3 satellite into its designated orbit. But the more eye-catching part is this. Less than 10 minutes after launch, the rocket's first stage successfully completed this planned land recovery procedure, and the flight test mission was declared a complete success. The mission marked China's first flight verification of land recovery for the first stage of a reusable launch vehicle. It also achieved the country's first successful verification of landing using deployable landing legs. Landspace, the company behind the Zhuque 3 rocket, is already looking ahead.
3: This mission achieves a breakthrough in the first step toward making rockets recoverable, reusable, and operational. Recovery is the most important foundation for subsequent reuse and operation. At present, the Zhuque 3 rocket is designed to meet the technical requirements of reusing its first stage 20 times. In the operational phase, the goal is to bring spaceflight close to aviation, to make rocket launches and landings more like airplane operations, with an optimal balance of frequency, reliability, and safety.
2: Zhuque 3 is among a growing number of China's domestically developed reusable rockets. Being able to reuse a rocket could reduce launch costs, increase launch frequencies, crucial as China's commercial space sector expands and global demands for launch services grow.
3: We will serve both the domestic and international commercial satellite launch markets, meeting demand for missions such as satellite rideshares and the deployment of specific commercial satellite constellations.
2: This successful test mission is viewed as an important step in China's reusable rocket development, and more flight tests for the country's reusable rockets are expected in the coming months. Sun Ye, CGTN, Dongfeng Commercial Space Innovation Pilot Zone.
1: The World Robot Conference is underway in Beijing, showcasing how robots are moving from flashy demonstrations to real-world jobs. There are hundreds of exhibits and more than 3,000 products. This year, the focus is on practical applications. Robots once designed to demonstrate skills like running are now being put to work carrying goods, inspecting products, and taking on industrial tasks.
4: In the first half of this year, revenue of major robotics firms reached 165.5 billion yuan, up 24.5%. We will zero in on core components and embodied intelligence, bridge research with production, and speed up tech upgrades through large-scale application in new scenarios.
1: For more on what's on display, CGTN's Sun Tianyuan reports from the show floor.
5: Robots, crowds, and more robots. They're everywhere at this year's World Robot Conference.
6: Before I came here, my mother gave me a rather personal mission. She asked me to find her a robot that could actually take care of her when she gets old.
5: That may take a little longer.

0: but robots are getting closer to a place in our everyday lives. Take this one. Ping pong is more than just a game.
1: Playing ping pong is a stress test for advanced humanoid robotics. It requires high-speed coordination between the brain, the vision system, and the limbs.
0: The idea is to train AI models with real-world data and eventually apply those capabilities across different robots and tasks.
1: We believe these technologies can support different sectors, including healthcare and elderly care. We're already working with Peking University healthcare partners on tasks such as moving beds, sorting medication, and cleaning operating rooms.
0: Another approach is to put robots to work first, then improve them through experience. This one is making traditional mooncakes, but it's not working alone. A human operator, more than 1,000 kilometers away, is guiding the robot.
2: The reason why we are using the teleoperations but not the model that's pretty strong is because model right now can't really do the works like this.
0: For now, humans are still part of the process, but the idea is to let robots learn one task at a time.
2: Because we want the robot to work in the real scenario, doing the real work, and getting some more real data, so he can gradually learn the skills and then become the fully automatically robot.
0: Different approaches, but a similar goal. Getting robots out of the lab and into the real world. And excitement is spreading.
3: I've been to conferences in the US about humanoids in Europe as well, and this is by far, I think, the most impressive showcase of humanoid in the world.
4: You see dexterous hands that are much more able, with more degrees of freedom. And then on the AI side, the models are getting more and more capable.
0: And for some visitors, it's more than just a showcase.
5: We know many of the companies, we visited many of the companies, and we have deep conversations with them because we want to buy the technology.
6: So, did I find the perfect robot for my mother? Not yet. But I did see a booming industry, one where robots are moving quickly from the showroom into the real world, and perhaps one day into our everyday lives. Sun Tianyuan, CGTN, Beijing.
7: And for more on the conference, let's turn to one of its keynote speakers, Alexander Schmitz. The co-founder and CEO of Xela Robotics joins us from Beijing. Alexander, great having you first. And second, Chinese firms are moving from dancing robots to factory and service jobs. Are humanoids finally becoming commercially useful?
8: Yeah, thank you for having me. It's very, very exciting to be in WRC. And as you said, there's a lot of humanoid robots at the conference, at the exhibition, and they're becoming more and more practical. They get into real-world applications like factories, warehouses. So I think it's a very exciting time.
7: And, well, today the talk of the town was around Unitree, right? Unitree's explosive market debut suggests actually enormous investor confidence. Are we looking at a robotics boom, maybe?
8: Yes, I think so. It's definitely the right time for robotics. Artificial intelligence made a lot of progress in the cyber world, but there's still a lot of applications that have to be done by humans. And so if you combine this embodied AI, physical AI, a lot of applications that were previously not possible, they are becoming possible now. And so we can finally automate things like factory automation, warehouse automation. And that's what's going on right now.
7: I see. And for a company like yours focused on robotic touch, what is still missing before humanoid robots can manipulate objects as naturally as humans do?
8: Yes. So Xela Robotics, our company, we're exhibiting here for the first time at WRC together with our partners here in Best. And so we make tactile sensors for robot hands and grippers, and we think that's a key component. Only with tactile sensors, you know, the weight of the object, the hardness of the object, the texture of the object, and all these properties, they allow you to pick and place, for example, objects without the risk of dropping them. You can detect slip, and this kind of features you only get from a tactile sensor. So we think that a sense of touch is crucial to enable robots to

0: on these slightly more complex tasks.
1: And China now dominates global humanoid shipments. What is it doing right that other players are not and may actually learn from?
0: Yeah, so I think China is investing a lot of money into robotics in general, and of course, I think robotics is the future for a lot of applications. So I think China is definitely going in the right direction here to invest considerable resources into robotics, and also for Xella Robotics, China is of course an important market. Their robotics are already widely spread used. And there's a lot of upcoming applications. And yeah, it's very exciting to be in China for this also.
1: Alexander Schmidt, thank you so much for your time and insights. Great having you. Coming up, we go to Shanghai, which is hosting Asia's biggest pet fair, a glimpse at products for man's best friend and other animals after the break.
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4: Whether it's about your education, the home you live in, or the items you buy, your money has a story to tell, because every business story is a human story. 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

0: Welcome back. China has marked its 9th annual Doctor's Day, honoring young physicians entering the country's healthcare workforce. CGTN's Li Shuang takes us inside a Beijing hospital where a new generation of doctors were beginning their careers.
1: At a hospital in central Beijing, 248 young physicians officially joined the ranks on the country's 9th Doctor's Day. They're not just joining the hospital, but also becoming part of a nationwide medical workforce of roughly 5.3 million practicing and assistant physicians. For 29-year-old Zhang Xueyang, the moment brings back memories of her rotations in the emergency room.
2: I had a young patient with advanced cancer and poor prognosis. When examining her, I held her hand to comfort her.

0: She was deeply moved. It made me realize that the role of a doctor is to cure sometimes, to relieve often, and to comfort always.
1: These young doctors are trained in a system where patient care extends far beyond the consultation room. They stay alongside patients through some of the most difficult moments of their lives.
2: In China, the doctors spend more time working at the bedside and managing the patients during the treatment course. And we have to balance the clinical work with the research and teaching. It's demanding, but it gives us the opportunity to know our patient better.
1: And the ceremony quickly gives way to what matters most. The oath is over. The white coats stay on. The new doctors head to the wards.
3: 医师节快乐！谢谢阿姨。主要是今天的医师节。You
4: gave me terrific treatment. Every matter has deserved your hard working. How to express my gratitude to you.
1: More than 90% of China's population can reach a medical service point with staff like these young physicians within 15 minutes. And even on this day dedicated to recognizing and honoring doctors, this hospital, like many others across the country, remains in full operation. Li Shuang, CGTN, Beijing.
5: Asia's biggest pet show is back and business is booming. Pet Fair Asia has opened in Shanghai with a record 320,000 square meters packed with everything the pet industry has to offer. And overseas buyers are sniffing out the latest made in China products. Chen Tong takes us there.
6: Their dogs, cats and smart parrots, along with pet food, treats and things to wear. Everything related to pets are on show. Among these excited visitors, many of them are foreign faces.
7: So we're interested in getting a dog wash, potentially, and we're also interested in maybe some private labeling products that we can sell out of our business.
8: I've been working together for 10 years already with Chinese suppliers. So yeah, I'm very happy, and that's why I come back.
9: Of the over 530,000 visitors projected for the show, a great share are foreign attendees. While foreign buyers are here to source Chinese-made products, foreign enterprises are also keen to tap into China's booming pet economy.
6: Pierre Dobbs is in charge of Pet Nutrition, an American company. He said he first visited a pet fair 10 years ago and that many things have changed since then.
10: 10 years ago, people were more looking at I need to feed my dog or my cat with dog food or pet food or cat food. Now it's not just about I need to feed my dog or my cat, but it's really more I have the knowledge and I'm looking for the evidence for my food. Same than in human nutrition, where the knowledge has been really growing in countries like China.
6: Backing the trend is China's booming pet economy. The number of pet dogs and cats in urban areas hit 126 million, a 1.8% increase from the previous year. Pet consumption increase is even faster. According to the 2026 China Pet Industry White Paper, the country's urban pet consumption market reached over $45 billion in 2025, up over 4% year on year. Chen Tong, CGTN, Shanghai.
5: Still ahead, young musicians bring the sounds of American jazz to China. An ensemble of talented teenagers. When we return.
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0: feeling the energy of the audience. I love looking into their eyes.
1: And I am your Swan Seeker.
2: As you know, AI is quite popular nowadays, and you've also spoken about AI on multiple occasions. Mm-hmm. You also called for AI music regulation. So please share with us, what can AI do in creating music nowadays?
0: Well, I think a lot of music creators are using it as a tool to help them generate ideas, to help them produce and engineer records. And I think that's fine, but I still love the process writing myself and allowing myself to be inspired and writing based on my own experiences.
2: So you are saying your song is inspired by your own true experience with your emotions evolving.
0: Yes, and I think there is something beautiful about human intuition, human creativity, human idiosyncrasies, the things that make us different and special. And I don't want to cede that creativity to a machine. I think our audiences, they still want human connection. They want to know the artist, understand their story, understand their emotions, and connect the music to that artist. And so

0: going to continue to create those experiences where my audience really can connect with me as an artist.
1: So this is very valuable, right? This is something a machine can replace.
0: That's right. Especially a live show, you know. I do a live show that's a solo show right now, where it's just me telling my story, playing my songs on the piano, and there's something so intimate and human about it. It makes me feel like AI can't replace me.
1: No, they can, definitely can't. Yeah, you are telling your own stories, expressing your own feelings, your true experience of your life.
0: That's right.
1: Yeah.
0: And I think our audiences, in this age of so much technology and so much distance from each other, people are craving that intimacy and closeness.
2: Thanks for watching China 24. I'm Diego Laje. Global headlines from the world today in Beijing are straight ahead. And remember, for more news, anytime, you can check out our website, cgtn.com.

the headlines. China's Foreign Minister Wang Yi calls for stronger bilateral ties during a meeting with his counterpart from the Republic of Korea. U.S. President Donald Trump threatens the most crushing economic operation ever on Iran, while Tehran warns regional countries against assisting the U.S. military. Protesters rally in Japan against the government's plan to increase military spending. More than 300 exhibitors gather in Beijing for the 2026 World Robot Conference. Good morning, you're watching The World Today. I'm Kasturi Manikam. Our top story this hour. Chinese Foreign Minister Wang Yi has called on China and the Republic of Korea to work for a healthy, stable and sustainable development of bilateral relations. He made the remarks during a meeting with his ROK counterpart, Cho Yun, in Seoul. Wang said China is ready to work with the ROK to advance their strategic cooperative partnership to a new level. He expressed hope that the two countries tap into new areas of cooperation and accelerate the second phase of negotiations on their free trade agreement. Wang also stressed that China is committed to playing a constructive role in promoting peace and stability on the Korean Peninsula. Cho Yun said

The Republic of Korea looks forward to maintaining close high-level exchanges with China and deepening exchanges and cooperation. U.S. President Donald Trump has announced the most crushing economic operation ever on Iran, accusing Tehran of

0: nuclear weapons. The Financial Times reports that Iran has considered attacking U.S. military targets in Europe if the war escalates. NATO says it's prepared to face any threat and will defend all allies. James Goodison reports from Washington.
1: Well, from NATO's point of view, they've effectively given a short, sharp statement saying they are prepared and ready, and also pointed to the fact that they've already shot down no less than 4 ballistic missiles that were being fired towards Turkey by Iran during the course of this conflict. These reports initially surfaced in the Financial Times, which spoke to insiders from Iran, who said that 2 of the possible options were a base in Bulgaria, which isn't a US base, but was used by US forces as part of their attacks on Iran, and separately, the British RAF base in Cyprus, RAF Akrotiri, which was hit by a drone believed to have been fired by one of Iran's proxies during the conflict as well. Speaking to analysts, the sense effectively is that while Iran can reach bases populated by US forces in Europe, it's unlikely to cause that much damage because of the distance. They'll have to have less of a payload in their missiles. There were no less than 10 bases in southern Europe of the US, which could possibly be targeted. But, you know, this just gives a sense from Iran's point of view that they are doubling down, that they aren't willing to come to the table to make concessions to the Trump administration, who, for their part, are trying to tighten the economic screws on Tehran. We've heard the report there about the UAE cutting off ties with Iran. That will hurt them further. That's all part of President Trump's so-called plan to shift from epic fury, which was the name he gave the military operation, to economic fury. He's speaking at the moment, and we're keeping an eye on whether he is asked about this specific issue. But what we are expecting this week is announcements from the Treasury Secretary Scott Bessent on further economic sanctions on Iran.
0: The United Arab Emirates has suspended trade with Iran, accusing Tehran of firing missiles at the UAE's maritime infrastructure. On Tuesday, the UAE triggered a missile alert across the country, the first in 4 months. Iran has denied involvement, calling the strikes a false flag operation. A top Iranian military general has warned countries against assisting the U.S. military, adding that Iran is monitoring every movement in the region. Ehsan Kevani has more from Tehran.
2: This is now the second time in just 3 days that Iran has cried foul over so-called false flag operations. We saw the same thing play out in Iraq's Kurdistan region, where Tehran denied playing any part in drone attacks, despite plenty of questions remaining. But when it comes to the UAE, the stakes are on a whole different level. Yes, the UAE is Iran's second largest trading partner, but more than that, it has long been a kind of critical lifeline for Tehran, especially when it comes to finance, imports, and everyday commercial dealings. A huge number of Iranian private companies and factories have set up offices in Dubai and other Emirates, using these bases to keep trade flowing and bypass international sanctions. And let's not forget the exchange houses, many of which have quietly helped Iran keep its banking ties with the rest of the world alive. Now, if the UAE decision is firm and the country sticks to this new decision, Iran's economy could be in for another major shock, losing these breathing channels, especially with the U.S. blockade already making imports through the Persian Gulf nearly impossible, would be a heavy blow. After the recent 40-day war, when Iran launched hundreds of missiles and drones towards the UAE, Abu Dhabi has already put a ban on tourist visas for Iranians. Now we have this on top of it. So what was once a practical backdoor for Iran's economy is now looking more like a closed door.
0: Israel continues its airstrikes on Gaza, killing at least 9 Palestinians at a police station and 1 at a refugee camp in Nuseirat. Rami El-Maghari has mourned the humanitarian crisis.
3: On the World Humanitarian Day, displaced Palestinians, hundreds of thousands of them, still complain of the shortage of aid supplies and other assets that they have been in need for the past period of the war, almost for 3 years now. This is the situation They say they

0: are living in desperate conditions as they complain of the lack of aid supplies, lack of hot meals, especially for the past 5-6 months. And this situation that goes on here in the territory, especially in shelter schools like the one we are here now, they complain and they lack of these things. They suffer from the shortage of these main supplies, including the food, including rations, and as well as the water supplies sometimes.
1: The situation is bad now, and it was much worse before. We struggle to find food and water. As I speak to you, my home is almost empty. There is no food for the children and no drinking water.
2: I became ill from lighting fires for cooking, using foam and paper to heat water or milk just to ease my children's hunger. My son is only 10 months old, and I've had to give him boiled water. We can't afford bread, biscuits, or other food because we simply don't have the money.
0: This situation actually goes or comes against the backdrop of local reports here issued by the local authorities suggesting that since October of last year, actually, the aid supplies that have entered the territory are only 35% of the quantities that were supposed to enter since the ceasefire was reached in October of last year. Last but not least, as well as besides the shortage of food supplies, these people complain of the sanitation, the lack of sanitation, or the ill sanitation and the health services right here in the territory, as majority of them complain of the shortage of medicines they need to cure their children and cure themselves under desperate situation they are still living in. Rami Al-Mighari, CGTN, at a shelter school in western Gaza City.
3: Images may appear to be identical, but looks can be deceiving. The difference is not always obvious. It has to be discovered. There are always different sides to a story. We put the focus on the details. To see more, to understand better. CGTN. See the difference.
4: Japan's Ministry of Defense is reportedly planning to request a record-high defense budget of 8.9 trillion yen, or 56 billion U.S. dollars, for fiscal 2027. The final budget could reach as high as 10 trillion yen, or 63 billion U.S. dollars. Demonstrators have gathered in Tokyo to protest against the military spending hike.
5: I oppose any policy that could spark war, because if money is spent on such things, it feels like we are rushing headlong toward conflict. I want this practice to stop. Japan is already suffering from heavy rains, earthquakes, and various other disasters. Instead of allocating funds to address them, the government is pouring money into military buildup and military-related sectors. I sincerely hope this will come to an end.
6: Fundamentally, we oppose war and hope to uphold Article 9 of Japan's constitution. Moreover, Japan was an aggressor in the past. It is on the basis of reflecting on this history that the current Article 9 of the Constitution was established.
7: Takaichi is a prime minister who lies constantly and refuses to engage in dialogue with us, fooling the public. My initial idea is simply that war will never break out. I have two grandchildren, and I absolutely do not want them to go to war. That is why I have come to take part in the protest.
4: Ukrainian strikes on Russian oil refineries have led to a fuel crisis. Russian authorities are limiting fuel sales as the shortage continues to spread across the country. Long lines are seen at gas stations in Moscow, with drivers complaining that the situation has worsened significantly. Russia

0: A net fuel exporter has begun importing fuel to support its domestic demand. Authorities have also relaxed regulations to allow the production of lower quality fuel. Dasha Chenishova reports from Moscow.
1: It is a paradoxical situation for many Russians here as well, who are seeing long lines at their petrol pumps and are sometimes unable to get fuel and have to wait for hours to keep moving. We've heard the Russian Deputy Prime Minister Alexander Novak now saying that Russia has started the imports of fuel from overseas, and we understand those could be the imports from India, for instance, where Russia is supplying its oil and is getting back the refined fuel that is good for the cars. We understand this situation is expected to ease. The lines should be slowing down, according to the Russian authorities, as a result of those imports. He has also been saying that several oil refineries in Russia that were previously hit by the Ukrainian drone attacks are expected to come out of the repairs. That is also going to contribute to the evening of the fuel shortages across the country. And the Russian authorities are saying they are trying to do everything possible to make sure that all of the country's regions have fuel. That is quite difficult because of the vast territory that Russia has. So we understand the authorities are trying to do what they can to repair this situation. But having said that, you have to keep in mind that Russia is importing the fuel, which, according to many analysts, is not sufficient for the domestic market. So the shortages are there. People are waiting for hours, and the agricultural sector is saying they are facing lots of difficulties in terms of getting fuel for their agricultural equipment. Obviously, that is going to affect the economic situation and increase the inflation rate in the country. So this is quite a dire situation, and experts are now saying that what we are seeing at this stage is the second wave of that fuel crisis that has been sparked by the renewed attacks against the Russian oil refineries.
0: U.S. President Donald Trump has paused the proposed 50% tariffs on a range of goods from Canada. The levies were scheduled to take effect on Wednesday. Talks towards a new deal will continue during the three-day suspension. Dan Williams reports.
2: The newly built $4.5 billion Gordie Howe International Bridge is the latest connection between Windsor in Ontario, Canada, and Detroit in the United States. But trade tensions between the two countries are testing ties. Many businesses across Canada are breathing a sigh of relief after avoiding a new bruising set of tariffs, at least temporarily. It follows the announcement by US President Donald Trump that he has paused 50% tariffs on around $20 billion worth of Canadian goods. The suspension is for 3 days, based on continued negotiations toward a new deal between the two countries.
3: So subject to the finalization of documents, we have a deal with Canada, and I think it's a very good deal for both parties. It's great for our farmers.
2: The news of a tariff pause was widely welcomed by locals in Windsor.
4: We're in a situation of having to make the best of a bad circumstance is really where we're at. Sounds like a little bit of concession on both sides. Hopefully, it's a matter of not panicking, because at the last minute, things tend to change.
5: We should be able to stand on our own feet. Even if we have to tighten the bell a little, it's worth it. You know, we cannot depend on other people.
2: Windsor is among the regions already impacted by a host of tariffs imposed last year that remain in place. Those tariffs are focused on steel, aluminum, auto and lumber, among others. The latest round of tariffs would have targeted a range of Canadian goods, from cement and building supplies to dairy and even hockey sticks. Canadian wine is another industry that would be hit, though many local producers say the impact would likely be small. They cite minimal US sales of their products, along with a surge in domestic sales following provincial bans on US alcohol sales, enacted as part of Canada's retaliatory tariffs.
6: Tariffs is a tax. I mean, that's what it is. And the tax is paid by ultimately by the consumer.
2: Steve Ondeko is president of OnFreight Logistics, a Windsor-based trucking and logistics company.
6: Certain industries are certainly hit very hard with the tariffs and the cost of the tariffs. And, you know, trying to offset those somehow and keep the business working in Canada has been a struggle for some industries.
2: Despite recent trade tensions, the US and Canadian economies remain deeply intertwined. The two exchanged some $720 billion worth of goods last year, but that figure is down 5.5% compared to 2024.
6: I think the world is on pause, and the business world is on pause, and the investment in new business is on pause until this is resolved. Business will not invest money in a short period of time, for a short period of time. Businesses need long-term visions.
2: The announcement of a tariff pause has brought relief, at least temporarily. But in the long term, the hope for many here is for a more comprehensive deal that brings greater certainty. Dan Williams, CGTN, Windsor, Canada.
0: The death toll has risen to over 100 from an artisanal gold mine collapse in the Central African Republic. The accident happened on Tuesday in a village near the border with Cameroon. Rescue efforts are underway to search for the missing. Cameroonian authorities say they're ready to offer help to the injured. Small-scale mining is common in the Central African Republic, but weak regulation and poor safety standards have led to deadly accidents.
7: Facing the unknown is always difficult. In a world in turmoil, it's easy to lose orientation. But when the storms come, we have to see the possibilities, reinvent, find new opportunities, discover a path forward. CGTN, see the difference.
0: The Macau Special Administrative Region government has officially released its third five-year plan for economic and social development covering 2026 to 2030. Chief Executive Sam Ho Fai says the plan closely aligns with the national 15th five-year plan while taking into account Macau's unique characteristics and advantages. He says the SAR government will unite all sectors of society to implement the plan and advance Macau's development.
8: In terms of the formulation of the plan, we are basing it on Macau's actual circumstances, reflecting and improving the executive-led system. So the executive, legislature, and judiciary are coordinating together. In terms of the content, we are also setting it up according to Macau's own characteristics. We have the advantage of one country, two systems. The advantage of one country, two systems is something that must run through the formulation of our third five-year plan. We need to take into account the positioning given to us by the country as one center, one platform, one base, and one highland, and combine that with Macau's unique status and advantages. So this is something we must consider in terms of the content. When we formulate the third five-year plan, one overall principle is to have two benchmarks. The first is to benchmark against the requirements for Hong Kong and Macau set out in our country's 15th five-year plan, and the requirements for Macau to serve the overall development of the country. In Macau's plan for the next 5 years, we need to align ourselves with the country's development plan. As a member of the Guangdong, Hong Kong, Macau, Greater Bay Area, when we formulate the plan, we hope that in terms of setting the tasks and ensuring the implementation of key projects, we can benchmark against neighboring regions and enhance coordination with them. Our starting point and point of departure is a blissful Macau. It is people's livelihood and social security and the people's sense of happiness, sense of fulfillment, and sense of security. It has been 27 years since the Macau Special Administrative Region returned to the motherland. We must have a vision. The Special Administrative Region government, together with everyone, will jointly formulate a plan and jointly implement and advance it.
0: The 2026 World Robot Conference has opened here in Beijing. The five-day event brings together more than 300 exhibitors, a 69% increase from last year, across four pavilions covering robotics applications in manufacturing, healthcare, retail, and emergency rescue. The conference has launched a global program to lend mass-produced products to innovation teams for free. It has also opened a robot consumer street for visitors to immerse in tech, food and culture. This year's event comes as the race to commercialize robots heats up in China. Wang Tianyu reports from Beijing.

0: This is the biggest robot at this year's World Robot Conference, 5 meters high, standing perfectly still. But nobody here can really tell you what it actually does. And that's the exception now, because almost every exhibitor here, including this one, are trying to tell you what their machines can actually do.
1: We want to combine a general-purpose AI brain with biomimetic dexterous hands to create a truly general-purpose form of productivity. The goal is not task-specific robots, but truly general-purpose productivity.
0: Generality is what companies in the humanoid space are chasing, but some others believe non-human forms are what today's work really needs.
2: We're not going to make humanoids because everybody else is making humanoids. We're looking at the customer needs, we're looking at the market. So whatever that creates value for our customers, we'll develop it. We are developing this custom-made model specifically serving the needs of hotel clients.
0: The 5-day event in Beijing has drawn over 300 companies showing more than 3,000 products, nearly 70% more exhibitors than last year. And the biggest change is it's not about how fancy or how human a robot looks. It's about whether it can actually clock in. Wang Tianyu, CGTN, Beijing.
3: Coming up on Global Watch in just about 90 minutes, we will explore further the robot conference, which is introducing a procurement day for the first time. We will look at the hottest products and applications at this year's event. Join us at 4 a.m. GMT to find out more. Now, in other news, a reusable rocket flight test in northwest China has marked a new step in the country's commercial space development. The Tuchia 3Y2 rocket has sent its payload into orbit, while its first stage has completed a planned land recovery procedure. Sun Ye has more.
4: Another breakthrough in China's rocket development. On Wednesday, China's reusable Zhuque 3Y2 rocket lifted off from the Dongfeng Commercial Space Innovation Pilot Zone in northwest China. It sent the Honghu 3 satellite into its designated orbit. But the more eye-catching part is this. Less than 10 minutes after launch, the rocket's first stage successfully completed this planned land recovery procedure, and the flight test mission was declared a complete success. The mission marked China's first flight verification of land recovery for the first stage of a reusable launch vehicle. It also achieved the country's first successful verification of landing using deployable landing legs. Landspace, the company behind the Zhuque 3 rocket, is already looking ahead.
5: This mission achieves a breakthrough in the first step toward making rockets recoverable, reusable, and operational. Recovery is the most important foundation for subsequent reuse and operation. At present, the Zhuqie 3 rocket is designed to meet the technical requirements of reusing its first stage 20 times. In the operational phase, the goal is to bring spaceflight close to aviation, to make rocket launches and landings more like airplane operations, with an optimal balance of frequency, reliability, and safety.
4: Zhuque 3 is among a growing number of China's domestically developed reusable rockets. Being able to reuse a rocket could reduce launch costs, increase launch frequencies, crucial as China's commercial space sector expands and global demands for launch services grow.
5: We will serve both the domestic and international commercial satellite launch markets, meeting demand for missions such as satellite rideshares and the deployment of specific commercial satellite constellations.
4: This successful test mission is viewed as an important step in China's reusable rocket development, and more flight tests for the country's reusable rockets are expected in the coming months. Sun Ye, CGTN, Dongfeng Commercial Space Innovation Pilot Zone.
3: Here's a reminder of our top stories this hour. Chinese Foreign Minister Wang Yi calls for stronger bilateral ties during a meeting with his counterpart from the Republic of Korea. U.S. President Donald Trump threatens the most crushing economic operation ever on Iran, while Tehran warns regional countries against assisting the U.S. military.

protesters rally in Japan against the government's plan to increase military spending. More than 300 exhibitors gather in Beijing for the 2026 World Robot Conference. Hidden cameras at a forest reserve in southwest China's Yunnan have captured southern red muntjacs quietly feeding among the trees. A healthier ecosystem is bringing more wildlife into the region. We're going to leave you now with those images. I'm Kasturi Manikam, and I'll see you at the top of the hour.

0: At first, I hadn't planned to take part because I didn't know much about the film at the time. But later, when we talked about the film's background and its premise, I said I had to be in it.
1: It was in a foreign country. Food became the sort of nexus for all the kinds of tragedies that were happening.
2: It's a very, very powerful film because it's not just about food. It's about what war does to children.
3: Not only the kind of the food places, but also the place that's connecting different peoples.
4: Hello and welcome to World Inside with me, Tian Wei. This summer, Chinese cinemas are offering modern love stories and comedies. Alongside the epic Odyssey, another film is drawing growing attention once upon a time in the Middle East. It is a story about war, survival, and the unlikely power of a kitchen to bring people together. Today, we brought together filmmakers, commentators, and movie fans to explore not only the film, but a bigger question: why do stories like this matter, and why does the world need more of them? But first, the story. Xu Fu is an ordinary Chinese chef who travels to the Middle East to work off his family debt. With local partners, he opened a restaurant called the Dragon Restaurant, serving Chinese food in a foreign land. Then war comes. As the country is invaded and occupied, the restaurant becomes a fragile island amid a bitter conflict, a place where people

0: from very different sides can still sit at the same table. And through it all, Xu Fu keeps cooking until war changes his life forever. Didi, David, Jin, thank you so much for joining us to talk about this fascinating movie.
1: Our pleasure.
2: Yeah, thanks for having us.
0: Once Upon a Time in the Middle East, actually its Chinese name is called Welcome to the Dragon Restaurant. I'm sure every one of you had the experience of dining once, twice, or maybe many years in a dragon restaurant. Tell me about it.
1: Yes, well, actually, when I was watching that movie, I had a lot of memories of being in a Chinese restaurant in a Middle Eastern or a different context. The first time was in Djibouti. I was there for a few weeks, and they had exactly two Chinese restaurants, one that was kind of a dragon restaurant, but the other was just, I guess, the proprietor was from mainland China. And they had some of the best Chinese food I've ever had. I mean, we thought we would be disappointed. And they even had baijiu, the alcohol that goes with
0: the
1: it,
0: Chinese
1: right?
0: Chinese liquor, yeah.
1: Right.
0: Wow,
1: but
0: that's
1: the,
0: quite
1: the
0: an
1: only
0: experience.
1: problem was the only problem was a plate of kung pao chicken cost about 10 times what it would cost in China.
2: Yeah.
1: So that was
0: Well,
1: the
0: come
1: problem.
0: on, it's in Djibouti, right? I mean, if you have
1: Right.
0: a Chinese restaurant, okay, you can
1: It was
0: already
1: a
0: enjoy it.
1: miracle
0: Yeah.
1: to have it. And right now
0: Yeah.
1: I'm in Addis Ababa at the moment, and there is quite a Chinese population here, and they basically cater to, there's enough Chinese that they cater to the Chinese population. So we go
0: That's
1: there and you
0: great.
1: can get hot pot and everything. Very, very, very didao, very genuine.
0: And Jin, what about for you?
2: Oh, for me, I think the Dragon Restaurant all across the world is a spiritual home for every Chinese, including me, because actually, as we could see, for example, for me, every time I visited different Middle Eastern countries, I will choose at least one Chinese restaurant in the destination country to share the, on the one hand, of course, to change my stomach, because I have to get used to the food, the different countries, but I still miss the home at the taste from my own country, homeland. But also on the other hand, it was a good way for me to communication of the information with the host of the restaurant to chat about the different informations with local people. So it's a good thing.
0: And Didi, I'm sure China has already become your spiritual home. And the Chinese restaurants everywhere in the world must be places that you can invite your friends to.
3: In London and Los Angeles, Boston, they're great gathering spots, especially if you have Chinese visitors, because as we know, Chinese people travel all over the world, but they always prefer Chinese food over any other cuisine. So
0: the restaurant that we're talking about is not an ordinary so-called a dragon restaurant, but a dragon restaurant in the middle of a war. Since we talk about the movie Once Upon a Time in the Middle East. Well, it's about Xu Fu, which is an ordinary chef from China and went to the Middle East and tried to run a small restaurant together with a restaurant operator just to make sure he earned enough money to reduce the home debts. However, over there, the war started, yet he continued to cook in that small restaurant. Amazingly, that small place has become a place not just for food, shelter, but also a shelter for souls, so to speak. Didi, I know you are among those responsible for the global distribution of this movie. You know the director, you know the cast so well. But when you watch the movie for the very first time, what does that story say to you?
3: When I screened the movie about a month and a half ago privately, it's a very, very powerful film because it's not just about food. It's about what war does to children, how war takes people's humanity. But within that context of war, the relationship between the chef and the young orphan who becomes like a son to him is one of the most powerful stories I've seen in a movie in a long time, not just a Chinese movie, in any global movie. It's really

0: It's a terrific film, and it's shot in Chinese, Arabic, and English, and it's very hard to distinguish. You wouldn't necessarily, when you see this movie, identify it as a Chinese movie because it's a global film. I mean, it's the filmmaking is phenomenal, and as I think much of the audience is familiar with Wen Muyi, the director who directed a film called Dying to Survive, which changed cancer drug policy in China. He's a very, very, he's a brilliant filmmaker. I think one of the best filmmakers working in the world today, not just in China.
1: David, you've been in China long and watched many Chinese movies. Now, this movie, as Didi said, it's a global one. Tell me more about your thoughts watching the story.
2: It was definitely about Chinese food. So in that sense, but actually, since it was in a foreign country, food became the sort of nexus for all the kinds of tragedies that were happening. And the chef turns out the hero because food is something that brings people together. And by the way, there was a section of it that kind of showed that alcohol also brings people together. I thought that
1: Well, it
2: was quite
1: does
2: interesting.
1: in the Chinese culture, as you
2: Absolutely,
1: know, the banquet etiquette very well.
2: absolutely, absolutely. From the soldiers to everyone, and yeah. So it was very touching. I even shed a few tears at the end of the show of the film because it was so dramatically. And for me, I think the tragedy of the film overall was the fact that there was really no villains and no heroes, that everyone was a victim of the war, and the people who struck out and seemed to do just absolutely horrible war crimes or crimes of vengeance were also vic just victims of the war. And that included, say, the American soldiers who acted like animals sometimes, but they were just lonely kids that wanted to go home. So the ending was very good too, because the chef knew that food could dissolve those ties of anger, and he was very happy that he was able to bring peace through his food.
1: Jin, your thoughts. You are a Chinese expert on Middle East politics, and I've been talking to you on topics of the war lately between U.S. and Iran, but I want to feature you this time also in this discussion because you can bring us a different layer to the story we're seeing in the movie.
3: Well, I think the movie is for me the very major progress in Chinese movie career, Chinese movie market. I mean, it's a very good idea to get to introduce audiences with the so-called Dragon Restaurant, because the Dragon Restaurant, as not Dee and David just said, not only the kind of the food places, but also the place that connecting different peoples. So that's why it offers the audiences a way that from the Dragon Restaurant and the people in the Dragon Restaurant to watch what is happening in the Middle East and what the disasters brought by the war towards this region. So that's why I think it's actually the very, very major progress for the Chinese movie makers, because traditionally we maybe make the movies about this region, but we always say, okay, somebody is good, somebody is bad. But now we are trying to show that in this movie, they're trying to show that everybody is suffered by the war. Everybody is a victim. Nobody is totally good or totally bad.
1: Among the cast are actors who know this story from personal experience. Alobaidi Amin was born in Iraq and lived through war with his family more than 20 years ago. He later moved to China and became a journalist. In the film, he plays a waiter at the Dragon Restaurant after the war. So, what did it mean for him to return to that experience through a movie? Alobaidi, thank you so much for joining us.
4: Thank you.
1: You play the role of a waiter in the Dragon Restaurant after everything settled in peace. So tell me about your thoughts playing that role in a movie like this.
4: 首先，这个电影是我从2022年就开始有所了解，对，这部电影的题材。说实
2: I had
4: 话，
2: known
4: 首
2: about
4: 先
2: this
4: 这部
2: film's
4: 电影
2: theme since 2022.
4: 很大的荣幸，因为。
2: It was truly a great honor to be part of this film because the director is Wen Muyi, the lead actor is Shen Tang, and I starred alongside Shen Tang for about a month. I really think it was a

0: very meaningful experience. The theme of this film is truly moving and made me really want to be involved. At first, I hadn't planned to take part because I didn't know much about the film at the time. But later, when we talked about the film's background and its premise, I said I had to be in it, because I felt that this film really took an incredibly long time to research the past of the Middle East. Its English title is Once Upon a Time in the Middle East. When I arrived at the film set in Qingdao, I found that they had actually recreated an entire city. I was really shocked when I saw it. They spent over half a year building a scene that was identical to the Middle East at that time, including tanks and cars. I think the cost was very high. I know that many people spent a long time in the Middle East to learn about the local culture and customs. Even the billboards were made to look extremely realistic. Overall, the whole experience felt very warm to me.
1: You are coming from the Middle East. You experienced the war, conflict, of course, in China. You are a journalist. You are embracing a peaceful life. Tell me about your thoughts playing a role in a movie like that about peace, war, love, friendship, conflict, and the list goes on. What is it, your personal thought?
0: I've watched this film twice, and the second time I cried even harder than the first. Every single frame made me feel like I wasn't just watching a movie. I was watching a story that had actually happened. I was watching how the Middle East descended into an era of unrest. Many scenes in the film are incredibly true to life, especially the moment when the bombing of the city began. I think everyone from my hometown remembers that moment. Because for us, everything changed from that point on. Our country might have ceased to exist. Back then, our daily reality was that we could face shattered window glass from explosions, doors broken down, guns pointed at our heads, and the kidnapping of our neighbors' children. We grew up hearing about these things. This film is remarkably faithful to reality and truly captures the suffering of the Middle Eastern people. And I think the best thing about this film, and what I've seen most in recent comments, is that overseas, including Middle Eastern viewers, people are saying, finally, someone has made a film about this subject. Finally, someone has told the story of why, after more than two decades, the Middle East is still caught in endless wars and unrest. The anticipation for this film overseas is extremely high. Many people are commenting that they look forward to its release in their countries, and many are also expressing gratitude, saying, finally, someone has made what Hollywood wouldn't dare to make.
1: Some suggest that this is a Middle East story, but others suggest this is a Middle East story in the eyes of the Chinese. Does it matter to you?
0: I believe these two things may be inseparable. The film also shows that when Su Fu arrived in the Middle East, he thought, I'm just here to make money. The war has nothing to do with me. But when war breaks out, it has everything to do with everyone. When war broke out in my family's childhood, we didn't choose to leave right away or anything like that. We told ourselves that life had to go on. At the time, we thought maybe it really didn't concern us. Maybe the fighting wouldn't reach us. But we didn't expect that within just a few days, the bombing would get closer to us every day, and the sound would grow louder each day. So I think this film is a story about a Chinese person in the Middle East, and I believe the two are inseparable. As long as you were there at that time, everything had something to do with you. I think this film truly captures what people who have actually experienced war go through. It captures what children in war truly go through. It's not a story about a hero saving children or a hero saving everyone. The main character is an ordinary person, and the film shows multiple perspectives, whether from the soldiers, the children, the adults, or the main character himself. I think the film does an excellent job from every angle.
1: That was Alobadi Amin, an Iraqi-born journalist and actor, bringing a deeply personal perspective to the Once Upon a Time in the Middle East.

0: question to be asked is Chinese movie makers telling a story about the Middle East or telling a Chinese story?
1: I think the movie was made from the perspective of Chinese chef. So it's actually a movie from Chinese perspective to watch what was going on and what the disasters brought by the war towards the different peoples. I mean, not only people to the local people, but also the warriors from the United States, the soldiers from the United States were also the victim of the war. So that's the perspective of China. But also on the other hand, I think it's a movie for the Middle Eastern people, but also the movie for the audiences of international, because actually it's try to make the people to reconsider the causes, deeply rooted causes of the war, to reconsider what actually the disasters of the war bring to the different peoples. And also, as we say, it's a good way to introduce this movie to different people, because the comedy, it looks like a comedy because it makes a lot of laughs, it makes a lot of happiness during you watch the movie. But also at the end of it, at the very spiritual core of the movie is a very tragedy, because we always say that the good war movie or good the war conflict movie is always tragedy, because it will force people to reconsider the role of the of the war. So that's why I think it's a good Chinese movie, but also it's a movie for international audiences and international markets.
2: I think that the maybe the stereotypes that are broken are the fact that the real villains of the story, the bad guys in the story, were not in the story. The villains and bad guys were the leaders, the president, the various people that are at the upper echelons, the leaders of the countries that are fighting. There was an attempt to put the actual war in the background on TV sets, because you saw several different scenes where there were, you know, the news was telling about, you know, the occupation and the overthrow. Part of the film is the fact that there are no winners and losers in war. Everybody becomes the enemy. Everyone becomes a terrorist. That's one of the things that the Chinese American soldier said. I think it was pretty well handled in that it basically showed the humanity of all those people that through the crux of war became insane, became only living for revenge, such as the businessman Saeed, whose daughter and wife were killed, suddenly became a terrorist and killed one of their friends. So I think that's the sort of the image it's no one is a villain, everyone is a victim.
3: Does this story reflect what was going on in the Middle East in a wartime situation? I think, yes, it's very well done. If you look at a comparison of a film, something like The Hurt Locker or U.S. films, there's been a number of U.S. films that are set against a backdrop of conflicts in the Middle East over the past, you know, since 30 years, really, since the 90s. I would say that this film has a degree of intimacy amongst the characters and the way the relationships are formed. I think we see, I wouldn't know if I didn't know, if I was just shown this film blind of knowing who the director was, as somebody who's seen a lot of movies, it's my job in making them, watching them, buying them, selling them. I would say that, and it's interesting because this is a comment, I'm showing it to US buyers right now, and I get this feedback a lot, like, wow, this doesn't feel like a Chinese movie. This is such an international movie. It's not what people expect from a Chinese filmmaker. I wouldn't necessarily identify the film as a Chinese filmmaker had I not known that when I was walking in to watch the movie, if I went into it blind. So I would say yes. I was talking to him several years ago, and he was telling me this before he made the film, and he was telling me the story of the film, and I didn't really get it, I have to say. I'm like, oh, okay. I'm like, that's interesting, but I'm like, what? Like, huh? You know, I did not get it. Clearly, he spent a lot of time getting to know people who have lived through wars, and did a lot of homework before he made this film, because the degree to which you feel what people are going through, can a Chinese filmmaker tell a story about it, the Middle East? I think we have to look at this movie. It is a brilliant.

0: film, whether it's a Chinese filmmaker that made it. It is a brilliant film, whoever had made it. And so it puts it in, I think, category of, great movies. It's now in my, t it's certainly in my top 10.
1: This is really a movie that is working so well in the box office. We also see Odyssey, another great movie made by Nolan, also running at the same time in the theater. Both are about peace and war. I'm sure all of you have watched both movies. It is just an interesting comparison, thinking about the two all at the same time in the movie, made by great directors, great story plots, whether it's from history or recently scripted. Didi.
0: For me, what I really appreciate about Once Upon a Time in the Middle East is it feels much more intimate to me. The relationships feel very, it feels very real. And where the Odyssey, again, I'm a huge Christopher Nolan fan, and I
1: It's a
0: like
1: great
0: the movie.
1: epic.
0: I wouldn't say it's my favorite. Yeah, I wouldn't say it's my favorite movie of his, though. Again, I think it's all the bells and whistles are there. It's enormous. I actually saw it on an 80-foot screen, and it's again stunning visually. I like the storytelling in Once Upon a Time in the Middle East better because it's so powerful. It's so visceral. It's so real today. And as we know, I think when the movie is released overseas, it will be very interesting because there's a conflict going on in Iran right now, and it makes you think about the children, and it makes you think about the children in Gaza and what's happening to these kids, and will they be lucky enough to have a Chinese chef or somebody take them under their wings and guide them through these very difficult, the difficult war they're living through. And I think for that reason, I think it really hits home right now. And I think that's why the film will be very impactful when it's released outside of China and as well.
2: You mentioned not only the Dragon Restaurant but also the movie about all the seals, and both of the movies actually they touch different things to what they touched before, because all the seals he was usually defined as a kind of a hero because he was a hero on the battlefield, but also he went after he goes back to his home, he killed he revenged and killed all the so-called invaders to his home to save his family. So that's why, but then if we look at the new film, it's actually the fall of the tragedy, fall of the rethinking, this fall of the rethinking about the war, the meaning of the war, the meaning of the cheating, the meaning of the defending. So that's why I think it's a kind of new meaning for the war, added to the war of the from the director of the movie. But also, if we look at the Dragon Restaurant, it's also the same. Because the tradition, if they watch a movie war, they always should be the hero. He's doing everything for right. And he's someone that's a Superman, so-called Superman, so that he could protect the whole world with his super capabilities. But now, if we look at the new movie, nobody's a hero. Nobody's 100% so-called Superman. Everybody is ordinary people. They just want peace. They want just want the good life. Everybody, for example, the Saeed, the former the host of the restaurant, he just want to make enough money to save his daughter. And then for the chef, he for the chef, Xu Fu, he also wants to get more money for his family to give a better life for his daughter and his mother in China. So that's why everybody's ordinary people. So everybody was forced to face the very rare disaster of the war. So that's why I think both directors and of course, as you mentioned, during the past 2 decades, maybe more and more movies, they try to reconsider the traditional meaning of the word. You try to add much more human natures to this word, and that's why I think this is something new trend.
1: David, both movies also seems to me show the fact that the public is exhausted about, one-dimensional hero, so to speak, kind of story, but rather they want to see themselves in many of the artworks they could have access to.
3: I think that's true. That that more and more films, like Professor Wong just said, we've kind of had a glut of Superman, superhero movies where there's, an all

0: powerful good guy who kills the villains in the end, right? I think this is a good trend because it's more that people can identify. Nobody is a Superman, but everyone is kind of can be a victim of what the destruction of war can make. And I also thought that a similarity between the two movies is that in a way it's about homesickness. It's about the fact that you're away from home. You want to go home, and even one of the most poignant scenes is the Chinese American guy Tony, who's cursing these kids and saying they're villains, they're evil, they're terrorists, and then Shufu feeds him, come on, just eat. And in the end, he starts crying and says what he really feels. He says, "I want to go home. I want to go home. I just want to go home." It's so tragic. And I think that from my experience, since I've been in China so many years, is that there's so many Chinese diaspora throughout the world going abroad to study. And maybe like him in the film, you go abroad with the idea of getting something and then coming back. But going abroad changes you. It changes you. Your fate becomes different. You become involved with a different culture, different people. You start, something happens that changes your direction of where what you thought your future would be, and here's a different future, right? So I think I felt very strongly about that. I think a lot of Chinese families can feel the same way. And the estranged daughter at home that wish, just wants her daddy to come home, and he's just caught in a maelstrom there. It's his fate. So it's sort of
1: Very true.
0: homesickness, fate, and the casualties of war. They do mix together. They do have a lot of similarity in that way.
1: And that is all the time we have for World Insight today. Follow us on YouTube, X, and Facebook. I'm Tian Wei. Thanks for watching, and see you tomorrow.

0: Good morning. You're watching The World Today. I'm Kasturi Manikam. Our top story this hour. Chinese Foreign Minister Wang Yi has called on China and the Republic of Korea to work for a healthy, stable and sustainable development of bilateral relations. He made the remarks during a meeting with his ROK counterpart Cho Yun in Seoul. Wang said China is ready to work with the ROK to advance their strategic cooperative partnership to a new level. He expressed hope that the two countries tap into new areas of cooperation and accelerate the second phase of negotiations on their free trade agreement. Wang also stressed that China is committed to playing a constructive role in promoting peace and stability on the Korean Peninsula. Cho Yun said the Republic of Korea looks forward to maintaining close, high-level exchanges with China and deepening exchanges and cooperation. U.S. President Donald Trump has announced the most crushing economic operation ever on Iran, accusing Tehran of failing to take the opportunity to make a deal. He also says talks with Iran could start again at some point. He stresses that Washington's priority is to prevent Tehran from developing nuclear weapons. The Financial Times reports that Iran has considered attacking U.S. military targets in Europe if the war escalates. NATO says it's prepared to face any threat and will defend all allies. James Goodison reports from Washington.
1: Well, from NATO's point of view, they've effectively given a short, sharp statement saying they are prepared and ready, and also pointed to the fact that they've already shot down no less than four ballistic missiles that were being fired towards Turkey by Iran during the course of this conflict. These reports initially surfaced in the Financial Times, which spoke to insiders from Iran, who said that two of the possible options were a base in Bulgaria, which isn't a US base but was used by US forces as part of their attacks on Iran, and separately the British RAF

0: populated by US forces in Europe. It's unlikely to cause that much damage because of the distance. They'll have to have less of a payload in their missiles. There were no less than 10 bases in southern Europe of the US, which could possibly be targeted. But, you know, this just gives a sense from Iran's point of view that they are doubling down, that they aren't willing to come to the table to make concessions to the Trump administration, who for their part are trying to tighten the economic screws on Tehran. We've heard the report there about the UAE cutting off ties with Iran. That will hurt them further. That's all part of President Trump's so-called plan to shift from epic fury, which was the name he gave the military operation, to economic fury. He's speaking at the moment, and we're keeping an eye on whether he is asked about this specific issue. But what we are expecting this week is announcements from the Treasury Secretary Scott Bessent on further economic sanctions on Iran.
1: The United Arab Emirates has suspended trade with Iran, accusing Tehran of firing missiles at the UAE's maritime infrastructure. On Tuesday, the UAE triggered a missile alert across the country, the first in 4 months. Iran has denied involvement, calling the strikes a false flag operation. A top Iranian military general has warned countries against assisting the U.S. military, adding that Iran is monitoring every movement in the region. Ehsan Kevani has more from Tehran.
2: This is now the second time in just 3 days that Iran has cried foul over so-called false flag operations. We saw the same thing play out in Iraq's Kurdistan region, where Tehran denied playing any part in drone attacks, despite plenty of questions remaining. But when it comes to the UAE, the stakes are on a whole different level. Yes, the UAE is Iran's second largest trading partner, but more than that, it has long been a kind of critical lifeline for Tehran, especially when it comes to finance, imports, and everyday commercial dealings. A huge number of Iranian private companies and factories have set up offices in Dubai and other Emirates using these bases to keep trade flowing and bypass international sanctions. And let's not forget the exchange houses, many of which have quietly helped Iran keep its banking ties with the rest of the world alive. Now, if the UAE decision is firm and the country sticks to this new decision, Iran's economy could be in for another major shock, losing these breathing channels, especially with the U.S. blockade already making imports through the Persian Gulf nearly impossible, would be a heavy blow. After the recent 40-day war, when Iran launched hundreds of missiles and drones towards the UAE, Abu Dhabi has already put a ban on tourist visas for Iranians. Now we have this on top of it. So what was once a practical backdoor for Iran's economy is now looking more like a closed door.
1: Japan's Ministry of Defense is reportedly planning to request a record-high defense budget of 8.9 trillion yen, or 56 billion U.S. dollars, for fiscal 2027. The final budget could reach as high as 10 trillion yen, or 63 billion U.S. dollars. Demonstrators have gathered in Tokyo to protest against the military spending hike.
3: I oppose any policy that could spark war, because if money is spent on such things, it feels like we are rushing headlong toward conflict. I want this practice to stop. Japan is already suffering from heavy rains, earthquakes, and various other disasters. Instead of allocating funds to address them, the government is pouring money into military buildup and military-related sectors. I sincerely hope this will come to an end.
4: Fundamentally, we oppose war and hope to uphold Article 9 of Japan's constitution. Moreover, Japan was an aggressor in the past. It is on the basis of reflecting on this history that the current Article 9 of the Constitution was established.
5: Takaichi is a prime minister who lies constantly and refuses to engage in dialogue with us, fooling the public. My initial idea is simply that war will never break out. I have two grandchildren, and I absolutely do not want them to go to war. That is why I have come to take part in the protest.
1: The death toll has risen to over 100 from an artisanal gold mine collapse in the Central African Republic. The accident happened on Tuesday in a village

0: near the border with Cameroon. Rescue efforts are underway to search for the missing. Cameroonian authorities say they're ready to offer help to the injured. Small-scale mining is common in the Central African Republic, but weak regulation and poor safety standards have led to deadly accidents. The 2026 World Robot Conference has opened here in Beijing. The five-day event brings together more than 300 exhibitors, a 69% increase from last year. China's humanoid robotics industry is looking for ways to take robots beyond the showroom and closer to the real world. Sun Tianyuan reports.
1: Robots, crowds, and more robots. They're everywhere at this year's Road Robot Conference.
2: Before I came here, my mother gave me a rather personal mission. She asked me to find her a robot that could actually take care of her when she gets old.
1: That may take a little longer, but robots are getting closer to a place in our everyday lives. Take this one. Ping pong is more than just a game.
3: Playing ping pong is a stress test for advanced humanoid robotics. It requires high-speed coordination between the brain, the vision system, and the limbs.
1: The idea is to train AI models with real-world data and eventually apply those capabilities across different robots and tasks.
3: We believe these technologies can support different sectors, including healthcare and elderly care. We're already working with Peking University healthcare partners on tasks such as moving beds, sorting medication, and cleaning operating rooms.
1: Another approach is to put robots to work first, then improve them through experience. This one is making traditional mooncakes, but it's not working alone. A human operator, more than 1,000 kilometers away, is guiding the robot.
4: The reason why we are using the teleoperations but not the model that's pretty strong is because model right now can't really do the works like this.
1: For now, humans are still part of the process, but the idea is to let robots learn one task at a time.
4: Because we want the robot to work in the real scenario, doing the real work, and getting some more real data, so he can gradually learn the skills and then become the fully automatically robot.
1: Different approaches, but a similar goal. Getting robots out of the lab and into the real world. And excitement is spreading.
5: I've been to conferences in the U.S., about humanoids in Europe as well. And this is by far, I think, the most impressive showcase of humanoid in the world.
6: You see dexterous hands that are much more able with more degrees of freedom. And then on the AI side, the models are getting more and more capable.
1: And for some visitors, it's more than just a showcase.
7: We know many of the companies, we've visited many of the companies, and we have deep conversations with them because we want to buy the technology.
2: So, did I find the perfect robot for my mother? Not yet. But I did see a booming industry, one where robots are moving quickly from the showroom into the real world, and perhaps one day into our everyday lives. Sun Tianyuan, CGTN, Beijing.
0: And do stay with us. Sports coming up next with Mike Fox.

Coming up on Sports Scene, Li Xianqiang heads in a stoppage time equaliser to help champions Shanghai Port earn a point against Dalian Yengbo in the Chinese Super League. Barcelona beat Al Ahly to defend the pre-season Joan Gamper trophy at home as the La Liga champions gear up for the new season. And Chen Yufei advances into the round of 16 at the Badminton World Championships with a straight games win over Polina Bucherova. Hello, thank you for joining us on Sports Scene. We're live from Beijing. I'm Mike Fox. We start with action from the Chinese Super League and defending champions Shanghai Port had Li Xianqiang to thank after his stoppage time equaliser rescued a point against Dalian Yengbo in a 1-1 draw at home. Dalian are awarded a penalty in the 16th minute when Yang Ningrui is brought down by keeper Yang Junling, who is shown a yellow card for his trouble. Yengbo captain Nikolai Stanishu converts the spot kick to make it 1-0. The 33-year-old has now scored in 4 consecutive games, setting a new club record. Shanghai fight back in the second half. Captain Moulay sets up Leonardo for a close-range header. That goes over the bar in the 52nd minute. He should do better. Then Wu, who is China's all-time leading goalscorer, finds the net himself 6 minutes later. However, it's ruled out for offside. The hosts' luck continues to evade them. With 15 minutes left, Yang taps in a cross from Xiao Li Rong, but it's also chalked out for offside. 7 minutes from time, Wei Jian's header hits the arm of Song Yue and Port get a penalty. De Da Zhuo is then shown a second yellow from the bench for dissent, and as you can see, he's not completely happy with the call. Wei takes the penalty himself, but the defender misses the target. But Shanghai finally find their equaliser in the first minute of stoppage time.

0: The Liu Ju runs cross, finds the head of Li. You can't say they don't deserve it. It ends 1-1. In the table, Dalian is sixth, while Shanghai are a couple of places below them in eighth. To Spain for the Joan Gamper Trophy, a pre-season invitational match hosted by Barcelona. For the first time, an African club were invited, but Egypt's Al Ahly came up short against Barca in a 2-1 defeat. Barca's new signing, Rodri, is present at the Camp Nou ahead of kickoff and watches his new side for the first time. The hosts break the deadlock in the 29th minute when 18-year-old Hamza Abdelkarim taps in a cross from Alex Balde. He refuses to celebrate because he's playing against his old club. A nice sign of respect from the youngster. 2 minutes before half-time, Rafinha is taken down in the box and the Brazilian striker converts the resulting penalty himself to double the lead. Al Ahly pull one back 6 minutes after the restart. Onsef Bakrao sets up Zico to power pass keeper Joan Garcia. Nice finish. In stoppage time, Anthony Gordon, who joined Barca from Newcastle in a surprise move over the summer, misses out on a first goal for his new side by missing a penalty. Good save, in all fairness. It ends 2-1. Hansi Flick's La Liga champions start the new season against Elche on Sunday. Harry Kane received the European Golden Shoe for the second time on Wednesday. This award is for the continent's top scorer at club level, and the Bayern Munich striker easily topped that chart after netting 61 times in all competitions last season. That included 36 goals and 31 Bundesliga appearances as Bayern eased to a second straight league title. The 33-year-old matched the 36 league goals that earned him his first Golden Shoe back in 2024. He also claimed the Bundesliga Top Scorer Award for the third time running. The England captain scored 14 in the Champions League and a hat-trick in the German Cup final. Bayern ended the season with a treble, which included the Bundesliga, German Cup and Super Cup. Kane received the trophy at the Allianz Arena alongside Bayern legends Gerd Müller and Robert Lewandowski, who both also claimed the Golden Shoe twice. The former Spurs man will now be hoping to help Bayern to Champions League glory, which has eluded them since 2020.
1: Yeah, I'd say this one feels better, to be honest. I think because of the season we had as a team last year, obviously winning the three trophies and winning the German Cup for the first time in a while as well. So the first year was amazing. To score that many goals in my first Bundesliga season was special. But I think scoring those goals but winning the trophies makes it definitely feel better for sure.
0: Now to the women's edition of the Shanghai Future Star Cup, which is an under-17s football tournament. Hosts China made it 3 wins from 3 by beating Man City 3-0 to top their group and secure a semi-final spot. China came into this match after dominant wins over Real Madrid and Bayern Munich. In the 29th minute, Li Qixian crosses for He Hanruo to make it 1-0. In the 71st minute, Wei Chen calmly plays in Li, and having set up the opener, she gets on the score sheet herself, and it's 2-0. Late on, substitute Wang Qianxi shows off some good strength in the box to make it 3-0, which is how it stays. China will face Arsenal in the semi-finals on Thursday, and after the match, head coach Ma Xiaoxu said that despite the win, there is still plenty of room for improvement.
2: We went back to our usual three centre-back formation today, but we didn't really follow the tactical plan as well as we could have. That said, our approach is always to focus on ourselves. We don't change too much based on who we are playing. We just try to do what we do.
0: Over at the Badminton World Championships in New Delhi, Chen Yufei advanced to the women's singles round of 16 with a straight games victory over Polina Bukharova. China's Chen was tested by Lo Xin Yan in her opening match, dropping the first game before turning the contest around to claim victory against Ukraine's Bukharova. Chen establishes control early on. The 28-year-old wins the opener 21-18. The second game sees Chen raise her level significantly. She takes command and is able to move Bukharova around the court, and eventually she seals the frame 21-21.

0: 12 to complete the victory in just half an hour. Next up for her is Cho Chu Wong Pompoi in the round of 16.
1: 就是因为今天风其实
2: In terms of ball control in the first set, the wind wasn't as strong as yesterday, but there was a crosswind that made the ball drift. That led to some poorly placed shots and missed hits. In set 2, it was slightly against the wind overall. I handled the ball control much better and created more chances for my own offense.
1: 的节奏会更好一些.
0: In other action, Wang Jieyi cruises past Karupath Eva and Lakshana to also reach the women's singles round of 16. China's Wang wins the opening game 21-16. Her Malaysian opponent battles back in the second, but Wang proves to be too much to handle and she surges ahead 7-4. Wang then goes on to seal the victory with a 21-9 win. Next up for her is a huge clash against former world champion and Indian home favourite PV Sindhu. And in other women's singles action, China's Han Yue beats Germany's Yvonne Lee in straight games to also reach the last 16. The world number 5 wins the first 21-14 and then takes control of the second with a 21-8 victory. She will next face the ROK's Kim Ga-eun for a place in the quarters. On the men's side, Li Shifeng beat Liang Junhao in straight games to reach the last 16 and make it 9 wins and just 1 defeat against the Malaysian throughout his career. Li, at the top of the screen, has won his last 4 encounters against Liang. With the score level at 2-2, the Chinese starts to dominate. The 26-year-old then goes into the break with a 7-point advantage. Liang closes the gap, but Li stays ahead before taking the opening frame 21-19. Earlier in May, Li won his first title of the season at the Malaysia Masters. He shows the kind of confidence that won him that tournament in the second with a 21-19 victory once again. Next up for the world number 9 is Japan's Kodai Naraoka. In the men's doubles, Liang Weikang and Wang Chang get past England's Alex Green and Zach Rus. This is the first meeting between these two pairs and it sees the Chinese duo come from behind to wrap it up 20-22, 21-20, 21-18. They will face Denmark's Kim Astrup and Anders Skarup Rasmussen in the last 16. And in the mixed doubles, top seeds Feng Yangzhe and Huang Dongping sweep past Canada's Jonathan Bing San Lai and Crystal Lai in straight games. The Chinese pair take the first 21-13 and then dominate the second 21-8. In the last 16, they will face Japan's Yuta Watanabe and Maya Taguchi. We finish with tennis from the Western and Southern Open in Cincinnati, and defending champion Iga Swiatek extended her winning streak to 9 matches with a straight sets victory over Diane Parry to reach the quarterfinals. This is Swiatek, who won her first title of 2026 in Toronto last week. The 25-year-old has looked set to keep that solid form going since arriving in the States. She wins the opener 6-3. The pole then jumps out to a 5-1 lead in the second set, but Parry refuses to go quietly. The French woman fends off match point, but it only delays the inevitable. 1 year ago, Swiatek won her 11th WTA 1000 title in Cincinnati, which was part of a spectacular summer for her because a couple of months before that, she had also won Wimbledon. She wraps things up 6-3 and will face Elena Rybakina in what will be her 30th WTA 1000 level quarterfinal.
3: I think that I was solid, you know, and even though I had to put more energy into the ball because she was playing many slices, sometimes short, you know, sometimes like that. So I needed to really put a lot of effort to be intense, and I'm happy about that because I did it from the beginning till the end, and I'm happy with how precise I was with these shots.
0: At the bottom is Jessica Pegula, who needs to work hard for more than 2 hours to edge Sorana Cîrstea in 3 sets. The American home favourite wins the opener 6-4. Sestia is set to retire from professional tennis at the end of this season, and the 36-year-old shows plenty of desire and fight

to make sure she can end on the highest notes possible. She clinches the second, also 6-4. Pegula's season has been highlighted by a semi-final run at the Australian Open and titles in Dubai and at the Charleston Open. She's pushed all the way here, with this title being her best chance of some silverware to close out the year. Despite a few nervy moments, she closes out the contest 7-5 to reach the last eight and will face Amanda Anisimova in an All-American quarterfinal. Okay, I'm going to leave you for now with some more Badminton World Championships highlights. Don't forget to follow us using the handle CGTN Sports Scene across X, Facebook and YouTube. And I'll be back with more Sports Scene at 1:15 p.m. and then again at 3:30 p.m. Beijing time. I'll see you then.

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1: Hello and welcome to The Hub. I'm Wang Guan in Beijing. 6 years ago today, President Xi Jinping chaired a landmark symposium in Hefei in central China, setting out a bold blueprint for the Yangtze River Delta, centered on two priorities, integration and high-quality development. Spanning Shanghai and the eastern provinces of Jiangsu, Zhejiang, and Anhui, this 41-city cluster covers just less than 4% of China's landmass, yet its economic momentum has been extraordinary. By 2025, the region's GDP had reached more than 34 trillion yuan, accounting for nearly a quarter of China's economic output. And 10 so-called trillion yuan cities are now powering the nation's growth. But the significance of Hefei goes well beyond the numbers. Once regarded as economic latecomer, Anhui's capital has emerged as a deep tech powerhouse. Memory chip leader Changxin Memory Technologies, or CXMT, is a prime example of how regional integration can help promising companies scale up and become global innovators. As China embarks on its 15th five-year plan, how can this economic engine continue to drive technological innovation, industrial upgrading, and high-quality growth? And what lessons does China's experience of regional integration offer to the world at large? To discuss all these questions and more, we're joined by Yi Yingnan Research Fellow at the Chongyang Institute for Financial Studies at Renmin University, Andy Mok, author of The Innovation Machine, How China Creates and Adopts Technology Through Governance, and Professor Liu Baocheng, Dean of the Center for International Business Ethics at the University of International Business and Economics. Gentlemen, welcome to the program. Now, Yingnan, let me go to you first. Let's talk about these institutional breakthroughs, which are plenty, right? 6 years ago, after the landmark 2020 Hefei Symposium, the Yangtze River Delta region, the economy really took off, hitting nearly 35 trillion yuan in 2025, with all member areas outperforming.

0: in the national average. Now, looking back, how have the dual drivers, namely integration and high-quality development, contributed to this process? How have they translated from grand visions into specific projects?
1: Right, it's great to be here. About 6 years ago, the Hefei Symposium set a clear goal: make integration real, make high quality development real, not just slogans. The numbers are now in. So in 2025, the Yangtze River Delta hit about 35 trillion yuan in GDP, and all four members grew faster than the national average of, say, 5%. And Shanghai hit 5.4, Jiangsu 5.3, and Zhejiang and Anhui 5.5, respectively. So the region also accounts for nearly one quarter of China's total GDP, generating about 11 trillion yuan in exports. That's over 40% of the national total. So 10 cities in the region now have GDP about one trillion yuan. The shift is straightforward. The region stopped just building roads and railways, and it started aligning the rules. So Shanghai, say, brings capital markets and basic research, and Jiangsu brings advanced manufacturing, and Zhejiang digital platforms, and Hui brings emerging tech. So when these four started operating under shared standards and mutual recognition, the whole became bigger than the sum of its parts. So you can see this in the growth mix. The Delta is climbing the value chain. Nearly half of all STAR Market listings come from this region. So EV and AI industries are clustering here. They push into new quality productive forces real. The 2020 symposium gave the policy framework. Now we're seeing a structural shift in how this economy organizes itself. The momentum is there, but the job is not done yet. The next testing is moving from coordination to genuine systemic alignment. Back to you, host.
0: Yeah, one thing we talk about is overcoming administrative barriers. The government policy that are sometimes not precisely in tune with what market needs. Now, over the past 6 years, what key institutional breakthroughs do you think have materialized over the years when it comes to facilitating the flow of capital, of talent, of technology, and other factors that are important to the region's growth?
1: Well, administrative barriers are usually the hardest part of the regional development. For the past 6 years have shown that breakthroughs happen when pilot zones get real authority through experiment. The ecology and green integration demonstration zone cover, let's say, Qingpu in Shanghai, and Wujiang in Jiangsu, and Jiashan in Zhejiang. It was set up in 2019 as work as a lab for cross-border governance. And local governments there use unified planning standards. They share environmental monitoring and recognize each other's professional qualifications. But they treat the zone as one unit, not three separate jurisdictions. So the zone now covers over, say, 35 square kilometers coordinated development area. Its GDP reached 570 billion yuan in 2025. So on the econ side, the production factors are now flowing more freely, and cross provincial electronic medical billing is in place. Unified credit platforms are running, shared technology standards. The first batch of the 17 interprovincial dead-end roads is now being fully connected. The cross-provincial public transit system and business registration and talent credentials are recognized across all four jurisdictions. So the barriers have not vanished, of course, but the region has built bridges over them. The demonstration zone proves something important. So when local governments trade small administrative autonomy for systemic efficiency, the payoff could be substantial. The challenge now is to scaling these mechanisms from a pilot zone to the entire region, and that's politically and technically complex. Some provinces still guard local tax bases and procurement rules. Full integration will require more than pilot programs. It will require sustained political commitment at the highest level.
0: I mean, creating synergy is so important, right, Andy? When you think about it, Shanghai is good at generating financial capital and research capabilities with all its institutions and universities. Jiangsu is good at advanced manufacturing. Zhejiang leads in digital economy, so on and so forth.

0: How do you see the synergy being created in that area, the Yangtze River Delta area, that is a very important economic engine of China?
1: Well, you're right, Guan. I mean, it is a vitally important engine for China's economic growth, but it also is globally important as well. So we've been expressing the Yangtze River Delta's GDP in RMB or yuan terms. It's 4.8 trillion US dollars, which would make it the fourth largest global economy. So this makes it, just in terms of size, very important. So if we think about synergies, what's the problem here is that basically the governance model that permitted this, that allowed the Chinese economic miracle, lifting hundreds of millions of people out of poverty, is sometimes called the quote unquote mayor economy, meaning that the mayor acts as a venture capitalist. It acts, of course, as a government official, to make sure that his or her city can achieve ambitious growth and technological targets. But the problem with this, which we see in the Yangtze River Delta, is that you have then cities competing with each other. And what this means is you have sometimes duplication of effort. You don't have partnership, as we heard earlier from the first guest. So the key governance challenge for the region is, how do you convert competitors into partners? And this is a classic governance challenge. And what China did was not to say, let's reduce the barriers. But the solution to a governance problem is actually more governance. And what this means here is what China, the central government, as well as the local and regional governments, built is what we could call a meta layer of governance. So this means that if a company in Shanghai has a technological breakthrough and wants to manufacture in Jiangsu, typically there would have to be a one-to-one negotiation on who gets the credit, especially the tax revenues. So what the Yangtze River Delta has done that is so innovative, and I think has not just national implications, but perhaps global implications as well, is said, look, we can actually take technology to solve this problem and allocate revenue automatically. So this removes we could call it a contradiction, right? So the incentives are zero sum. If I get this company, I get the tax revenue. You don't get it. So by putting this new layer on top of the existing structure that allowed, again, the economic miracle over the last 40 years in China, this is unlocking even further higher quality growth. So I think this is the key point to mention here. It's also worth pointing out that this region has a full stack supply chain. So from basic research and development to prototyping, to large scale manufacturing, to going global, because global maritime and trade obviously is a very, very important part of this region as well. So when we put all this together, I think this is really a remarkable success story of governance and technology. Because again, when you think about the details of allocating tax revenue, reducing, say, the hukou issues, I mean, we can maybe not get too in the weeds with this, but actually make labor mobility much more easier for workers, so they don't have to worry about health insurance, things like that. But again, these things are really kind of made possible by advances in technology, as well as the vision from a governance perspective.
0: Thanks so much for all these insights. I mean, if you look at the numbers, right, nearly half of the companies listed on China's STAR Market originate from the Yangtze River Delta region. So, Professor Liu, let me ask you about this. How do you think is this cross-regional synergy between scientific research and industrial application helping strengthen China's supply chains, like Andy has mentioned, and build greater resilience amid all these global uncertainties?
2: Well, I think the prosperity in the Yangtze River Delta area is first due to the Chinese plan in building a unified marketplace across the country. And now, of course, they are playing a leading role one is the institutional reform and also institutional alignment between different provinces and different localities. And so that's very important. The other issue is that this region is

0: remaining the highly open to the global participation in the both the supply chain and also the consumer marketplace, where the Shanghai is still serving, quote unquote, the dragon's head. So now with the institutional connectivity and also the institutional interoperability by further consolidating the unified rules and mutual recognition of different standard. And so that's something that helps a great deal for the innovation. And I think now, more importantly, is the outstanding performance with regard to the predictability for businesses to operate over there. We have already seen that more of the big companies from other part of the country and from also other part of the world are really flocking into that particular area simply because they provide a more of a stable business environment by the more efficient and more fair way of adjudicating certain differences and also disputes. So this is something that really attracts more of the industrial cluster to be further strengthened into more of the innovation. And now, with more of the synergy being generated and also being open to the rest of China and rest of the world, so naturally, they also support the consumption power over that region. So that's really a mutually reinforcing the mechanism that's there continue to feed into their growth momentum.
1: I mean, the prosperity of China's East is vital, as you said, not only to the eastern part itself, but also to the rest of the country and even the world. If you think about it, the Yangtze River Delta region connects the Maritime Silk Road as well as the eastern coastal cities. So, Yingnan, how do you see this integration of Yangtze River Delta region extending its growth capacity inland to western hinterlands? Well, they're no longer hinterlands, actually, but the western cities in China and, all the way extending to the Belt and Road countries in the far west. Yingnan, are you with us?
2: Okay. Yeah.
1: Yeah, go ahead.
2: Sure. I think we are entering the 15th five-year plan period from 2026 to 2030, and the Yangtze River Delta is positioned to serve as a gateway for institutional opening up. This means going beyond tariff. And it means alignment with high-standard international trade rules. The region's free trade zone network provides the testing ground. For example, Shanghai anchors this testing ground, and the network extends across all four members. And these zones have already piloted negative lease management for foreign investment. They have tried cross-border financial liberalization. They have implemented trade facilitation measures that exceed the national baselines and also extends beyond the East area alone. For example, the Lingang special area in Shanghai has tested rules on data flows and IP protection that goes beyond standard practice. And I think the next step aligned with the 15th five-year plan should focus on deeper regulatory convergence and, for example, intellectual property protection, data cross-border flows, and competition policies, etc. And state-owned enterprises neutrality. Now, these are the issues that matter most for international business, and also there's something that cities from the West can copy and learn. And one other point is that as the East progresses along its technological line, there will be industries that is no longer suitable to be positioned to be located in the East side. And therefore, at the same time, I think the Western cities West can make some plans to take over these industries as they develop. So then we will see a sort of like a waterfall of industries that transition from the East to the West. And we will see the revolutionary measures, the experimental measures.

0: the East are deepening itself.
1: Exactly. Now, Andy, let me ask you about this. President Xi Jinping chaired the 2020 symposium in Hefei, central China, a city that has now emerged really as a deep tech giant with memory chips such as CXMT, which is considered an industry leader. How does Hefei's trajectory illustrate the Yangtze River Delta's ability to nurture latecomer cities into global tech powerhouses using, patient capital and regional supply chains?
2: Yeah, Guan, this is such an interesting story and question of Hefei. And, let me maybe start with this idea that many people say that Hefei has been successful with CXMT because of the so-called patient capital, that they're willing to invest for longer time horizons. But that's not actually the entire story, because that really is just a financial engineering solution. And actually, many venture capital funds, even though they only typically have mandates for, say, 7 years, actually do have mechanisms for investing over 10 plus years if they really believe in the company or technology. But I think what makes Hefei distinctive, I wouldn't say unique, because there's cities like Wuhan, other parts of China that also have established technological leadership in very crucial sectors. But it's actually the ability to configure resources within the city. And this didn't just start with CXMT and DRAM, or these memory chips, but actually goes back to quantum computing. So Hefei actually started supporting quantum computing when there was no clear market, there was no clear business model. And I think one of the most important things Hefei has also demonstrated is the ability to learn under conditions of technological uncertainty. And it's because of this accumulated learning and experience, in addition to being patient, allows them to back companies like CXMT, which really was a startup, really an idea when it started, and taking it to IPO and beyond. But I also want to point out another very important feature, Guan, of the Yangtze River Delta is something called tacit knowledge. One of the advantages that this region has is literally decades of accumulated experience in various types of hands-on engineering, starting back in the 90s with foreign joint ventures. And, this reminds me of Tim Cook, the former CEO of Apple, who said, in China, we can fill many football fields full of tooling engineers. In the U.S., we'd be lucky to fill a conference room. And of course, most of this talent is concentrated in the Yangtze River Delta as well. So I think when we look at that, we can see, Hefei, of course, had vision, had patient capital, but I think also demonstrated the ability to learn under conditions of technological uncertainty and how to architect the pieces, not only providing the money, but structuring the financing and knowing at which points to shift ownership, to provide other key resources, land, talent, even customers, right, and key suppliers as well. So it's much more than just being a patient investor.
1: Exactly. I mean, last time I checked, some officials from the United Nations, they're thinking about, setting up this STEM center of the United Nations in none other than Shanghai, which is part of the Yangtze River Delta region. Really, the STEM education and the STEM talent is arguably the underlying driving force of all these technological breakthroughs. Now, Professor Liu, the Yangtze River Delta region is also seeing the highest concentration of China's eco-cities, right? Because grain development is so dear to the heart of many cities right now. How has the Yangtze River Delta region balanced rapid economic expansion while preserving the ecology and introducing these green development strategies?
3: Yes, I think research has time and again has proven that the environmental quality goes very positively in correlation with the level of wealth and also with the level of education. And so the performance in the green transition in that area is really another example of such sort of a

0: roof. So now, you know, the more of the people they join that area, not simply because they are able to generate more wealth, but also be able to enjoy the amenity. And part of which, and which is also very important part, is the environmental quality they face in terms of water quality, soil and air, etc. And now that's also something that's really attract more of the global talents to be over there. And then also by being green, they are able to be more compatible with the global drive. Like, you know, the EU is a very important marketplace for that region, for the Yangtze River Delta area. And the EU is really tightening the more of the rules and penetrating into the entire supply chain. So even if a small town operation, which does not really directly interface with the EU buyers, and they still have to participate in the supply chain in terms of the green standard. And so therefore, this really there to further strengthen their competitiveness in the global marketplace while they are remaining the more attractive to the global resources. I think one very important issue is the cultural cognition. So the people are really being really aware of many of those issues, like how to classify different garbages and how to really they save more of the energy. And also, you know, the very practically, if you compare the restaurants in Shanghai or other places in the Yangtze River Delta area, there are far less food that's really left over on the table after they finish the meal. So that's the sensitivity and the quality of the people's the awareness in the preserving the environment. That really matters a great deal.
1: I mean, I think that's also, you know, why the Yangtze River Delta region is gaining traction around the world. Last time we checked, over 1 million South Koreans have visited Shanghai in the past year. Leveraging this visa-free policy. Now, Yingnan, as China looks ahead to its 15th five-year plan, how do you think should the Yangtze River Delta make greater use of its free zone, free trade zone network, to align with higher standards, I mean global standards, when it comes to trade, economic growth, rules and investments, and really can serve as a gateway for China's continued institutional opening up?
2: So as we look ahead into the 15th five-year plan, the Yangtze River Delta free trade zone network must do more to than just open doors to for goods and capital. It must put people at the center of integration, and that means using the free trade zones not only to test high standard international rules, but to make sure these rules translate into tangible benefits for residents and businesses across the region. And for example, the Delta should uses free FTZ network to push for deeper alignment with frameworks like CPTPP and DEPA, especially in areas that directly affect people's lives, cross-border data flow, mutual recognition, professional qualification, etc. And for example, making it easier for a researcher in Shanghai, an engineer in Suzhou, or a designer in Hangzhou to move, work, and exercise services across borders would truly embody institutional open up. And another thing I mentioned is that people-centered integration means harmonizing public services. The free trade zone can pilot mechanisms for mutual recognition of social security, healthcare, and education credentials. So that a family relocating from, say, Hefei to Ningbo doesn't have to start from zero. This kind of soft connectivity is just as important as tariff reduction. In short, I think Delta's free trade zone network can become the engine of the institutional opening up, but its ultimate success will be measured by how well it improves daily lives and creates shared opportunities across the entire region.
1: Andy, very quickly, what sort of institutional opening up

0: are you looking forward to the most?
1: Well, Guan, I think, with the Yangtze River Delta, I think we have to look at it from a national perspective. And I think it really is very good at going from zero to one, things like hard tech, deep tech, semiconductor manufacturing, tremendously demanding technologically and from an engineering perspective. So I would say it's all about precision. And then we look at the overall picture in China, look at the Greater Bay Area, where I would say they're really strong at going from 1 to 100, and their strength is agility. So when I think about institutional opening up, I think it's looking at it from a broader picture and seeing it more as a mosaic versus only looking at one particular area like the Yangtze River Delta or the Greater Bay Area or the Jingjingji, Beijing in the north. But really to try to understand the bigger picture and where things are heading.
0: It's a big mosaic with each part indispensable. Gentlemen, thank you so much for your insights. And they will do it for this edition of The Hub on CGTN. Thank you so much for watching. Stay tuned and bye for now.

0: Beijing. This is Global Watch.
1: Hello, it's noon in Beijing on 4 a.m. GMT. Welcome to Global Watch. I'm Pando.
2: I'm Kisteri Manikam. Our top stories this hour.
1: Chinese Foreign Minister Wang Yi calls for stronger bilateral ties during a meeting with his counterpart from the Republic of Korea.
2: U.S. President Donald Trump threatens the most crushing economic operation ever on Iran, while Tehran warns regional countries against assisting the U.S. military.
1: Protesters rally in Japan against the government's proposed plan to increase military spending.
2: The World Robot Conference in Beijing introduces a procurement day for the first time.
1: We start in diplomacy. Chinese Foreign Minister Wang Yi has called on China and the Republic of Korea to work for a healthy, stable and sustainable development of bilateral relations. He made remarks during a meeting with his ROK counterpart, Cho Kyung, in Seoul. Wang Yi said China is ready to work with the ROK to advance their strategic cooperative partnership to a new level. He expressed hope that the two countries tap into new areas of cooperation and accelerate the second phase of negotiations on their free trade agreement. Wang Yi also stressed that China is committed to playing a constructive role in promoting peace and stability on the Korean Peninsula. Cho Kyung said the Republic of Korea looks forward to maintaining close high-level exchanges with China and deepening exchanges and cooperation.
2: U.S. President Donald Trump has announced the most crushing economic operation ever on Iran, accusing Tehran of failing to take the opportunity to make a deal. He also says talks with Iran could start again at some point. He stresses that Washington's priority is to prevent Tehran from developing nuclear weapons. The Financial Times reports that Iran has considered attacking U.S. military targets in Europe.

0: if the war escalates. NATO says it's prepared to face any threat and will defend all allies. James Goodison reports from Washington.
1: Well, from NATO's point of view, they've effectively given a short, sharp statement saying they are prepared and ready, and also pointed to the fact that they've already shot down no less than four ballistic missiles.

0: base in Bulgaria, which isn't a US base but was used by US forces as part of their attacks on Iran, and separately the British RAF base in Cyprus, RAF Akrotiri, which was hit by a drone believed to have been fired by one of Iran's proxies during the conflict as well. Speaking to analysts, the sense effectively is that while Iran can reach bases populated by US forces in Europe, it's unlikely to cause that much damage because of the distance. They'll have to have less of a payload in their missiles. There were no less than 10 bases in southern Europe of the US, which could possibly be targeted. But, you know, this just gives a sense from Iran's point of view that they are doubling down, that they aren't willing to come to the table to make concessions to the Trump administration, who, for their part, are trying to tighten the economic screws on Tehran. We've heard the report there about the UAE cutting off ties with Iran. That will hurt them further. That's all part of President Trump's so-called plan to shift from epic fury, which was the name he gave the military operation, to economic fury. But what we are expecting this week is announcements from the Treasury Secretary, Scott Bessent, on further economic sanctions on Iran.
1: Still focusing on that region, the United Arab Emirates has suspended trade with Iran, accusing Tehran of firing missiles at UAE's maritime infrastructure. On Tuesday, the UAE triggered a missile alert across the country, the first in 4 months. Iran has denied involvement, calling the strikes a false flag operation. A senior Iranian military general has warned countries against assisting the US military, adding that Iran is monitoring every movement in the region. Ihsan Kavani has more details.
2: This is now the second time in just 3 days that Iran has cried foul over so-called false flag operations. We saw the same thing play out in Iraq's Kurdistan region, where Tehran denied playing any part in drone attacks, despite plenty of questions remaining. But when it comes to the UAE, the stakes are on a whole different level. Yes, the UAE is Iran's second largest trading partner, but more than that, it has long been a kind of critical lifeline for Tehran, especially when it comes to finance, imports, and everyday commercial dealings. A huge number of Iranian private companies and factories have set up offices in Dubai and other Emirates, using these bases to keep trade flowing and bypass international sanctions. And let's not forget the exchange houses, many of which have quietly helped Iran keep its banking ties with the rest of the world alive. Now, if the UAE decision is firm and the country sticks to this new decision, Iran's economy could be in for another major shock, losing these breathing channels, especially with the U.S. blockade already making imports through the Persian Gulf nearly impossible, would be a heavy blow. After the recent 40-day war, when Iran launched hundreds of missiles and drones towards the UAE, Abu Dhabi has already put a ban on tourist visas for Iranians. Now we have this on top of it. So what was once a practical backdoor for Iran's economy is now looking more like a closed door.
3: Let's talk about the latest developments with Professor Wang Jin in Xi'an, an expert on Middle East studies. Professor Wang, thank you for joining us on the show. Now, do you think this intensified U.S. economic pressure is going to work on Iran?
4: I guess I think you mentioned a very critical point, is that the United States now is more and more relying upon the economic pressure towards Iran, while we see that the military pressure still remains or maintains. It is a problem that if you look at about 2 or 3 months ago, particularly after the war erupted between Iran, United States, and particularly Israel at the end of the February, the United States always stressed more on Iran's pressure over its military capabilities. I mean that the United States always want to impose pressure towards Iran, traditionally through its military capabilities, military deterrence, military capabilities to launch strikes against the targets inside Iran. So they always want to threaten Iran through military way. But now that during the past 2 weeks, particularly during the past 1 week, what we are looking at and what we are noticing is that the United States is now more and more stressing the economic factors. It means that the United States, on the one hand, trying to tighten its economic sanctions against

0: event. And also, on the other hand, try to speak more about the economic sanctions role, particularly over Iran, for possible concessions from Tehran. So that's why I think the United States strategy towards Iran now is transforming from solely upon military way towards a combination of both economic way and military way. So that's why I think it is just the latest development, and the pressure from the United States against Iran well maintained, but more complicating way. Yes.
1: Well, Professor, it's Pandeng here. Now the United Arab Emirates has suspended all trade and financial transactions with Iran. What's your assessment on the latest move, and do you think this hostility will get worse between the two sides?
0: Yes, Pandeng, I think it is a very, very important development, because we know that the Emirates is always important hub for Iran to bypass the sanctions from the United States, and many Iranians and Iranians companies, they have offices in the Emirates. So that's why the Emirates economic relations with Iran is very critical. But I think we could understand why the Emirates suspend all the ties with Iran, particularly the economic ties with Iran, because on the one hand, from the Emirates government perspective, that Iran continues their strikes against the targets inside the Emirates, although Iran defines it as the so-called United States military bases in the Emirates. But for the Emirates perspective, it is a kind of the offensive. And also on the other hand, that the Emirates has no other ways, because the Emirates military capability is not so strong enough to directly to challenge Iran. So the only way for them to respond, to Iran's military strike is to cut the economic ties with Tehran. So that's why I think it's a very important development, because the Emirates is the very, very country in the Gulf Arab states who represent the very anger and dissatisfaction towards Iran's military strikes. And also, I think it also shows that maybe more and more Arab states, particularly the Gulf Arab neighboring countries, will take similar measures towards Iran to give new pressure towards Iran. So that's why these things will make the situation much more complicating, because some countries, such as Oman, they choose to cooperate with Iran over the Strait of Hormuz mechanism, but also on some other countries like the Emirates, maybe Bahrain later, they will choose a much more assertive way to respond to Iran. So that's why I think this is a very important development, and it's not only harm the economic benefits of Iran, but also I think it will further, as you mentioned, escalate the tension in this region. Pandeng.
2: Now, Professor Wang, we're also seeing a report from the Financial Times that says Iran has considered launching attacks on U.S. military targets in Europe. Do you think this could happen?
0: Well, I think it's a very, very important sign that Iran maintains very assertive or the hotline response towards the United States. Because traditionally, that the United States military bases in the Europe have not been targeted by Iran directly and have not been threatened by Iran directly. But now Iran directly is threatened to hope to launch the strikes against targets inside Europe for the military bases. It is a very important, we could say, the update of the situation in the Middle East, because it suggests that the conflict between the United States and Iran not only focus on the regions in the Middle East, but also now it's on the trend of the further expansion. So that's why it will make nobody safe, not only in the Middle East, but also in the Europe. But I think it also suggests that it's highly necessary that for the introduction of the mediation efforts and the peaceful efforts, because there is no direct communication channel existing between the United States and Iran right now. And every country and every conflicting parties, particularly between United States and Iran, they are trying to show their stances through the very, very hard-line words and the rhetorics, rather than to sit down on the negotiation table to exchange ideas. So that's why I think it's highly necessary that the kind of new bridge of communication should be established, and the new peaceful efforts should be further and urgently introduced. Yes.
2: Professor Wang, thank you for your perspectives and for your time. Chinese Foreign Ministry spokesperson Lin Qian has stressed the importance of the enemy state clauses of the UN Charter. He also calls the nations to reject Japan's militarism pursuit and to honor the outcomes of the Second World War.

0: Japan needs to be reminded that instruments with legal effect under international law, including the Cairo Declaration, the Potsdam Proclamation, and the Japanese Instrument of Surrender, stipulate Japan's international obligations as a defeated country and serve as cornerstones of the post-war international order. Fulfilling these obligations is the political and legal prerequisite for Japan to be readmitted to the international community. Today, however, the Takaichi administration keeps sidestepping the issue of historical crimes with no sign of remorse, and even goes to great lengths to whitewash and glorify them as part of its scheme to abandon pacifism, break free from the constraints of its constitution and domestic and international laws, and ratchet up remilitarization. This is a blatant challenge to the post-war international order and a flagrant provocation to peace and justice. All peace-loving nations need to jointly reject and check Japanese right-wing forces' dangerous pursuit so as to safeguard the outcomes of World War II victory and the post-war international order and ensure that the tragedies of history will never be repeated.
1: Japan's defense ministry is reportedly planning to request a record-high defense budget of nearly 9 trillion yen, that's about 56 billion US dollars, for the fiscal year 2027. The final budget could reach as high as 10 trillion yen, that's about 63 billion US dollars. Demonstrators have gathered in Tokyo to protest against the military spending hike.
2: I oppose any policy that could spark war, because if money is spent on such things, it feels like we are rushing headlong toward conflict. I want this practice to stop. Japan is already suffering from heavy rains, earthquakes, and various other disasters. Instead of allocating funds to address them, the government is pouring money into military buildup and military-related sectors. I sincerely hope this will come to an end.
3: Fundamentally, we oppose war and hope to uphold Article 9 of Japan's constitution. Moreover, Japan was an aggressor in the past. It is on the basis of reflecting on this history that the current Article 9 of the constitution was established.
4: Takaichi is a prime minister who lies constantly and refuses to engage in dialogue with us, fooling the public. My initial idea is simply that war will never break out. I have two grandchildren, and I absolutely do not want them to go to war. That is why I have come to take part in the protest.
5: Still to come on Global Watch. Macau SAR's chief executive says the region's third five-year plan aligns with national development strategy.
1: And this year's World Robot Conference in Beijing introduces a procurement day for the very first time.

A vast land of 1.4 billion people. The world's second largest economy. Home to stories of the unexpected. The unimaginable. The breathtaking. Stories that touch the soul. 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

You're watching Global Watch on CGTN. Now we turn to China's Macau Special Administrative Region. It has unveiled its third five-year plan as it starts a new chapter in the One Country, Two Systems era. Shaped by over 8,000 public suggestions collected during a 40-day public consultation period, the plan focuses on governance, industrial upgrade and people's well-being. It leverages Macau's role as a Portuguese-speaking gateway to China and taps into the Greater Bay Area and Hengqin Cooperation Zone to boost

0: Opening up. A CGTN survey has found that over 92% of polled residents considered Macau's practice of the one country, two systems policy a success.
1: Chief Executive Sam Ho Fai says the plan closely aligns with the national 15th five-year plan while taking into account Macau's unique characteristics and advantages. He says the SAR government will unite all sectors of society to implement the plan and advance Macau's development.
2: In terms of the formulation of the plan, we are basing it on Macau's actual circumstances, reflecting and improving the executive-led system. So the executive, legislature, and judiciary are coordinating together. In terms of the content, we are also setting it up according to Macau's own characteristics. We have the advantage of one country, two systems. The advantage of one country, two systems is something that must run through the formulation of our third five-year plan. We need to take into account the positioning given to us by the country as one center, one platform, one base, and one highland, and combine that with Macau's unique status and advantages. So this is something we must consider in terms of the content. When we formulate the third five-year plan, one overall principle is to have two benchmarks. The first is to benchmark against the requirements for Hong Kong and Macau set out in our country's 15th five-year plan, and the requirements for Macau to serve the overall development of the country. In Macau's plan for the next 5 years, we need to align ourselves with the country's development plan. As a member of the Guangdong, Hong Kong, Macau, Greater Bay Area, when we formulate the plan, we hope that in terms of setting the tasks and ensuring the implementation of key projects, we can benchmark against neighboring regions and enhance coordination with them. Our starting point and point of departure is a blissful Macau. It is people's livelihood and social security and the people's sense of happiness, sense of fulfillment, and sense of security. It has been 27 years since the Macau Special Administrative Region returned to the motherland. We must have a vision. The Special Administrative Region government, together with everyone, will jointly formulate a plan and jointly implement and advance it.
1: The 2026 World Robot Conference is underway in Beijing. This year's edition features the first procurement day, allowing buyers to meet with exhibitors to purchase application-specific products. The event runs until Sunday and has drawn 300 exhibitors and many buyers from around the world.
3: It's very impressive, very impressive. Oh, we're very interested in the robots. We can send them to the industrial environment to work. Some robot that can do the quality inspection for the plants.
4: Robots, all kinds, bipedals, but maybe wheel platforms with grippers or dexterous hands. And we train them to perform a series of tasks, pick and place, packaging, moving around boxes. And so it's fantastic to see the variation, diversity of robots that's available here in China from various players. You're really ahead worldwide.
5: Robots are collaborating with humans, and one area where we should do global collaboration is standardization, so that whatever is developed can fit to the other system.
0: While China's humanoid robots are gaining global spotlight, its industrial robots are also gaining ground in overseas markets. In the first 7 months of this year, China's industrial robot exports have surged over 13% annually, building on momentum from last year when the country became a net exporter of industrial robots for the very first time. The growth has largely driven by the country's manufacturing capabilities and domestic demand. The International Federation of Robotics says China has remained the world's largest market and producer of industrial robots for years, with installations accounting for over half of the global total. The latest available data shows that China ranked as the world's third largest industrial robot exporter in 2024, rapidly closing the gap with Japan and Germany.
1: Well, since the start of this year, domestically built robots have been given a major opportunity to expand on a large scale in global markets. A dedicated customs tariff code for cleaning robots took effect in January, marking a significant

0: significant step towards large-scale exports for the sector. As one of China's major hubs for foreign trade and smart equipment, Guangdong has seen its robot manufacturers lead the transition from sending out samples for trial use to fulfilling large-scale overseas orders. The momentum has remained strong in the second half of the year, with overseas orders continuing to grow. The surge in demand is turning domestically built robots into a new growth engine for China's high-end equipment exports.
1: Our overseas shipments are performing extremely well right now. Our cleaning robots are particularly popular in Europe, Japan, Republic of Korea, Southeast Asia, and the Middle East. We have seen year-on-year doubling of growth compared with last year. We review production plans for the cleaning robots on a weekly and monthly basis, and shipping schedules are fully booked.
2: Robots can take over high-risk, high-pressure work, sustaining stable demand. Overseas orders are rising steadily, registering around 40% year-on-year growth. Order books stay firm for the second half of the year, with schedules running close to China's National Day.
0: Chinese robotics firms are eyeing European market expansion with their humanoid robots. Industry experts say trust in the technology is growing and the potential for robotics to reshape retail and manufacturing across Europe is increasingly clear. Michael Marilia reports from London.
3: These robots know how to party. But pretty soon, they'll all have to get a job. Chinese firm Agibot builds these machines, which are driven by artificial intelligence.
4: It's like a person, when he grow in this country, when he grow in this factory, and he will be very familiar and adapted in this localized environment.
3: If European governments give the go-ahead, humanoid robots could eventually work in the home, helping with household tasks and even looking after children.
5: The humanoid robots develop so fast and it can learn many things as we train them. So I think I'm very confident about the future. Yeah.
3: But most robots are made in China or the United States. And the fact is, many consumers are nervous about foreign tech firms. Just this year, Politico Europe conducted a poll across six countries in Western and Central Europe. It asked how people felt about tech companies from the US and China. 80% said they worry about privacy and the way companies handle their personal data.
6: People love public spaces like this because they want to form connections. And trust is the basis of any connection. So the challenge for robotics firms is simple, but also complicated. They have to get people to trust them.
3: Robot makers could highlight the data privacy laws in the European Union. They apply to all companies that handle Europeans' data, even if those companies are based outside Europe. But tech analyst Arthur Goldstuck says foreign firms don't need a massive public relations campaign. He thinks people will learn to trust robots as they use them more and more. It's a trend we've already seen with mobile phone brands, which build millions of handsets outside their own countries.
7: Most of those devices are actually manufactured in China, and people accept that a Chinese factory is producing a Samsung or an Apple phone. So already they are being almost required to trust the technology that's coming from the East. And a similar situation will emerge with regard to robots.
3: And if you think about it, the relationship between humans and robots is a bit like a dance. It only really works if we're moving to the same beat. Michael Marilia, CGTN, London.
8: Now, for more insight into the whole momentum of China's robotics industry, let's cross live to Mr. Andy Mok in Beijing. Thank you very much for joining us, Mr. Mok. So, talking about this year's World Robot Conference in Beijing, it has designated a procurement day for the very first time. What's your reading into this move?
9: Yeah, Pandong. So this is actually a very important milestone. But before I explain why, I think we first really

0: we need to understand, what do we mean when we talk about these kinds of robots? And what they are they're advanced industrial tools that decouple task execution from human biological limits. So when we have these tools, we can replace humans, keep them from doing jobs that are dirty, dull, and dangerous. But no matter how good the technology is, how great the software is, a robot's still a lab prototype unless you have binding procurement. Because what procurement does is it provides the discipline that really forces engineers, designers, to make sure that the robot can actually do something that people are willing to pay for. And, of course, this is a process. It's not you switch a light, you buy the robot, and you're done. But usually, you know, there is a time where the customer has to work with the robot manufacturers, engineers, designers, quality control people. Very similar to, say, how we look at how, say, a CXMT goes from development to selling DRAM memory chips that customers can actually use.
1: Now, having said that, Andy, what do you think are the most promising real-world application scenarios for robots in China today?
0: Yeah, well, Gas, you know, this is also, I think, important to focus on, because this kind of technology tends to be what I would call technology push, meaning scientists, engineers come up with something really cool and they want to find a use for it. But by focusing on being application-driven, now we're saying it's application pull, meaning that customers, people or companies, governments that are able and willing to pay are saying, look, we have this problem. We want your robot to solve it. And I'll give you, say, a quick example. So when you think about high-voltage electricity substations, so these are the big pieces of equipment that let us turn on our lights, power our computers, they actually have to be checked regularly by a human technician. And this is very dangerous because with such high voltage, you know, you could literally be killed. So by using a robot, this actually is a much better solution. But it's not only because of human safety, but a human, even with instruments, gauges, all these things, really cannot measure as much information as, say, a robotic dog could. And again, so this is one application. Mining is another. Another area that is, you know, being targeted are what are called maybe structured or semi-structured environments. So, say, a factory, you know, where it's pretty clear where activity happens. There's a limited range of activities that make it easier to deploy robots quickly. And, you know, I think as we heard, probably the last place we'll see is in the home, because it's a much more difficult environment. The safety standards are much, much higher. But, you know, I think these are kind of the application-driven scenarios that I think, you know, we are watching right now.
1: Andy, it's always good to get your thoughts. Thank you for your time.
0: Thank you, guys.
2: You're watching Global Watch on CGTN. Still to come. Cholera outbreak spreads across West and Central Africa, with Chad and Cameroon among the worst-hit nations.
1: France reports more than 7,000 excess deaths this year due to prolonged heat waves.
3: Facing the unknown is always difficult. In a world in turmoil, it's easy to lose orientation. But when the storms come, we have to see the possibilities, reinvent, find new opportunities, discover a path forward. CGTN, see the difference.
2: Now we turn to the Middle East. Israel continues its airstrikes on Gaza, killing at least 9 Palestinians at a police station and one at a refugee camp in Nuzarat. Rami Amagari reports.
4: On the World Humanitarian Day, displaced Palestinians, hundreds of thousands of them, still complain of the shortage of aid supplies and other assets that they have been in need

0: for the past period of the war, almost for 3 years now. This is the situation. They say they are living in desperate conditions as they complain of the lack of aid supplies, lack of hot meals, especially for the past 5-6 months. And this situation that goes on here in the territory, especially in shelter schools like the one we are here now, they complain and they lack of these things. They suffer from the shortage of these main supplies, including the food, including rations, and as well as the water supplies sometimes.
1: The situation is bad now, and it was much worse before. We struggle to find food and water. As I speak to you, my home is almost empty. There is no food for the children and no drinking water.
2: I became ill from lighting fires for cooking, using foam and paper to heat water or milk just to ease my children's hunger. My son is only 10 months old, and I've had to give him boiled water. We can't afford bread, biscuits, or other food because we simply don't have the money.
0: This situation actually goes or comes against the backdrop of local reports here issued by the local authorities suggesting that since October of last year, actually, the aid supplies that have entered the territory are only 35% of the quantities that were supposed to enter since the ceasefire was reached in October of last year. Last but not least, as well as besides the shortage of food supplies, these people complain of the sanitation, the lack of sanitation, or the ill sanitation and the health services right here in the territory, as majority of them complain of the shortage of medicines they need to cure their children and cure themselves under desperate situation they are still living in. Rami Al-Mighari, CGTN, at a shelter school in western Gaza City.
3: More than 100 people have been killed in gold mine collapse in the Central African Republic. The accident happened in a village near the border with Cameroon. Rescuers are searching for people missing in the disaster. Cameroon's authorities say they are ready to offer help to the injured. Small-scale mining is common in the Central African Republic, but weak regulation and poor safety standards have led to deadly accidents.
4: The United Nations says a cholera outbreak is rapidly spreading across western Central Africa, with Chad and Cameroon among the worst-hit nations. The surge is driven by seasonal rains, flooding and cross-border transmission. Local health ministries have launched a rapid response teams to counter the outbreak. Sophia Shimchera reports.
5: This health centre in Cameroon's Mora district is among several facilities on the front lines of a cholera outbreak. Specialised isolation tents have been set up to receive dozens of suspected cholera patients.
6: We are here in the area set aside for cholera patients, and our first patient, a three-year-old child, was admitted on 18th July. To date, we have a total of 25 cases. Of these 25 cases, we have sent two samples to the regional level for confirmatory testing, and both have tested positive.
5: A cholera outbreak hit the nation last month, with the far north region being the epicenter. Some 1,200 cases and more than 30 deaths have been reported. The government has since deployed rapid response teams to the hotspots, and officials have also been working with community representatives to educate the public about the outbreak.
7: It really is important to raise awareness about cholera. When there's an outbreak, we focus on hygiene and sanitation. We ensure they use bleach and we teach them to store water in clean jerrycans or containers so that they do not get infected. And now, the children no longer defecate in the open. They use the toilets.
5: Neighboring Chad also declared an outbreak last month. Over 400 cases and more than

0: 20 deaths have been reported across three provinces. In response, Chadian government has also implemented efforts to contain and mitigate the outbreak across its most vulnerable provinces.
1: Firstly, supplies have been pre-positioned in high-risk districts. Work has been carried out so that we have a fairly good idea of which districts are causing problems. And as early as February, treatment kits were delivered to these high-risk districts. Secondly, the Minister of Health mobilized all health staff right at the start of the outbreak. They have been trained and their capabilities strengthened.
0: UN says continuous movement across porous borders, major waterways and trade routes are turning the outbreak into a regional crisis and is calling for urgent coordinated cross-border action to stop the transmission of the disease. Sophia Shimichero, CGTN.
2: Now we turn to France. Health authorities say heat waves have caused more than 7,300 extra deaths so far this year. France has been hit hard by three summer heat waves since late May. The latest one is still on the way. This equates to at least 52 days of heat waves this year, a new record for the country. More than 5,700 of those extra deaths took place within just 2 weeks in June. Authorities say nearly three quarters of that number were people aged 75 or above.
3: The 17th session of the Conference of the Parties to the United Nations Convention to Combat Desertification is underway in Ulaanbaatar, Mongolia. This year's COP17 is themed Restoring Land, Restoring Hope. Our colleague Lee Cho-Yen spoke with Louis Baker, Managing Director of the Global Mechanism of the UNCCD. Baker called on countries to adopt a more integrated and risk-informed approach to manage land degradation. She also said China's approach to combating desertification demonstrates an effective combination of public policy, scientific innovation, and community participation.
4: What do you see as the key priorities for COP17, and what concrete outcomes would you hope the conference will deliver in advancing global action against desertification, land degradation and drought?
5: I think what's really interesting about this COP is that really these issues around land degradation and drought have moved from being economic environmental policy to really being at the center of economic, food, water and even security concerns. So I think that's the big kind of movement and shift that you see at this COP. And I also think it's really a COP about implementation with a focus on translating the global ambition that is there and that countries have expressed in the past, but really translating that into action at scale. I think finance is going to be pretty center at COP17. We see that globally we need about $1 billion a day to be able to deliver on those global ambitions. And countries, I think, are coming round to the idea that this is not going to come just from grant financing. It needs that mixture of public-private investment. And particularly, I think you're seeing that on what I hope will be a bit of a legacy from the COP. The launch of a global rangelands initiative as sort of something that Mongolia is very, very engaged in and passionate about, but that there's a global movement to protect the rangelands going forward. So I think that's very exciting. Other issues around, I would say, drought are also pretty critical this year.
4: Yeah, and drought and land degradation are increasingly affecting food security, water resources and livelihoods around the world. I mean, how can countries strengthen international cooperation and mobilize greater financing to build resilience, particularly in vulnerable regions?
5: Yeah, I think that's right. You really are seeing it's not actually about the lack of science or the solutions. We actually know what needs to be done, but getting financing again at scale and speed required is really important. I think on drought in particular, it's important to act early as well. And that's a difficult policy sell in many places. To invest in something in order to make sure it doesn't happen is quite a difficult sell politically in many places. Public finance, again, is not going to close that gap, but it has to be leveraged to bring in other types of financing. I think governments need to really send the right incentives and market signals that encourage that proactive investment in drought resilience. We're looking at things like blended finance guarantees, sustainability-linked bonds that can really help crowd in private sector finance. And I think maybe also looking at things like payment for ecosystem services that also they sort of help give a better value, a social value to water security, carbon storage, biodiversity. At UNCCD, I think the exciting thing is around, well, maybe two things on drought. The follow-up to a commitment from our last COP around the Riyadh Global Drought Resilience Partnership and real progress that we're making on an impact investment fund called the Drought Resilient Investment Facility. And I think both of those things really are showing that progress is being made.
3: Still to come on Global Watch. China adds Vietnam and Kyrgyzstan to its 10-day visa-free transit program.
2: And the U.S. government debt surpasses a record $40 trillion.
6: Images may appear to be identical, but looks can be deceiving. The difference is not always obvious. It has to be discovered. There are always different sides to a story. We put the focus on the details. To see more, to understand better. CGTN. See the difference.
2: Now we turn to China's space program. The combination of the Chang'e 7 lunar probe and Long March 5Y14 carrier rocket has been transferred vertically to the launching site in southern China's Hainan province. And the mission will conduct environmental and resource surveys of the moon's south pole. It aims to achieve breakthroughs in multiple key technologies, namely high-precision soft landing on the lunar surface, legged movement, hopping, and exploration of permanently shadowed craters on the moon. One of the major tasks is the search for water ice, which is critical for sustainable human activities on the moon. The mission will also carry multiple cooperative payloads from various countries to advance international cooperation in lunar exploration.
3: Now it's time for business headlines. Liu Chaoqing joins us now. Chaoqing, it's over to you.
7: Thanks. Let's start with the scientific innovation. 6 years ago, Chinese President Xi Jinping chaired a symposium on advancing the integrated development of the Yangtze River Delta region. He had called on the region to take the lead in scientific and technological innovation. Now the region has become one of the most innovative areas in the world. Wu Bing explains the strategy and takes us to see the breakthroughs in recent years.
8: At 2026 World Artificial Intelligence Conference held in Shanghai this July, a list of key products and applications of the Yangtze River Delta region was released. The 42 selected products and applications are the latest scientific and technological achievements of the integrated development of the region, which include the provinces of Jiangsu, Zhejiang, Anhui, and the city of Shanghai. In 2018, the integrated development of the Yangtze River Delta region became a national strategy. On August 20, 2020, at a symposium hosted in Hefei, capital of Anhui Province, President Xi Jinping urged the region to take the lead in China's scientific and technological innovation. For the past 6 years, the region has been breaking geological and administrative barriers and collaborating together more than ever. One clear example is the development of embodied intelligence. The region now has the most humanoid robot companies in China, including some of the most famous robots in the world.
9: Overseas, we have three main regional markets: Europe and the US, the Middle East, and parts of East Asia, such as Japan and the Republic of Korea. These markets are all very interested in robotics.
8: This comes from the complete industrial chain in the region. Many of the upstream and downstream companies are located within the one-hour transportation circle. In Suzhou, Jiangsu province, just about 100 kilometers from Shanghai, I visited one company that is now working on its latest dexterous hands.
10: Well, it's my first time to control this magic hands. I feel quite nervous now. Let's try it.
8: The flexibility of the fingers and palms are believed to be important for robots. And the deep connectivity of the region makes it possible for the company to find what they need as fast as possible.
9: If I place an order here today, many of the materials can be delivered within a week, allowing us to upgrade our products quickly. That's why so many companies choose to stay and grow in Jiangsu.
8: Data collection is also vital for robotic development. Now, a research institute in Zhejiang province has been doing this and feeding companies in Shanghai to make their robots smarter.
10: Like humans, just having the body is not enough. A robot also needs the ability to see, to hear, to speak, and to touch.
8: At the Sensor Valley in Bengbu City, Anhui Province, one of the core technologies is MEMS, short for Micro-Electro-Mechanical Systems. These components are tiny, lightweight, and extremely sensitive, playing a crucial role in how robots perceive and interact with the world around them.
11: Today, over 200 enterprises have clustered in our province, effectively reducing reliance on imports for high-end MEMS chips and core sensors. Moving forward, the three provinces and Shanghai will continue to work as one, like fingers clenched into a fist, and to sharpen the competitive edge of the region's humanoid robotics sector.
8: In the first half of 2026, the GDP growth of the Yangtze River Delta region reached an average of 5.5%, exceeding 17 trillion yuan, or about $2.5 trillion, taking about a quarter of the country's total. By now, the total expenditure on research and experimental development of the region accounts for over one-third of the country's total. Wu Bin, CGTN.
7: China has extended its 240-hour visa-free transit program to Kyrgyzstan and Vietnam from today. This brings the total number of countries eligible under the policy to 57. The National Immigration Administration says citizens of the two countries are now allowed to enter China through any of the 65 ports without a visa and stay up to 240 hours or 10 days before heading to a third destination. In the meantime, the two nations are also added to a 30-day visa-free entry policy for the Southern Island province of Hainan. The addition means the regional program is now open to a total of 61 countries. U.S. President Donald Trump has posted the proposed 50% tariffs on Canada. The levies were scheduled to take effect on Wednesday. Talks on the new deals will continue during the three-day suspension, Dan Williams reports.
12: The newly built $4.5 billion Gordie Howe International Bridge is the latest connection between Windsor in Ontario, Canada, and Detroit in the United States. But trade tensions between the two countries are testing ties. Many businesses across Canada are breathing a sigh of relief after avoiding a new bruising set of tariffs, at least temporarily. It follows the announcement by U.S. President Donald Trump that he has paused 50% tariffs on around $20 billion worth of Canadian goods. The suspension is for 3 days, based on continued negotiations toward a new deal between the two countries.
13: Subject to the finalization of documents, we have a deal with Canada, and I think it's a very good deal for both parties. It's great for our farmers.
12: The news of a tariff pause was widely welcomed by locals in Windsor.
14: We're in a situation of having to make the best of a bad circumstance is really where we're at. Sounds like a little bit of concession on both sides. Hopefully, it's a matter of not panicking, because at the last minute, things tend to change.
15: We should be able to stand on our own feet. Even if we have to tighten the bell a little, it's worth it. You know, we cannot depend on other people.
12: Windsor is among the regions already impacted by a host of tariffs imposed last year that remain in place. Those tariffs are focused on steel, aluminum, auto and lumber, among others. The latest round of tariffs would have targeted a range of Canadian goods, from cement and building supplies to dairy and even hockey sticks. Canadian wine is another industry that would be hit, though many local producers say the impact would likely be

0: small. They cite minimal US sales of their products, along with a surge in domestic sales following provincial bans on US alcohol sales, enacted as part of Canada's retaliatory tariffs.
1: Tariffs is a tax. I mean, that's what it is. And the tax is paid by ultimately by the consumer.
0: Steve Ondeko is president of OnFreight Logistics, a Windsor-based trucking and logistics company.
1: Certain industries are certainly hit very hard with the tariffs and the cost of the tariffs. And, you know, trying to offset those somehow and keep the business working in Canada has been a struggle for some industries.
0: Despite recent trade tensions, the US and Canadian economies remain deeply intertwined. The two exchanged some $720 billion worth of goods last year, but that figure is down 5.5% compared to 2024.
1: I think the world is on pause, and the business world is on pause, and the investments in new business is on pause until this is resolved. Business will not invest money in a short period of time, for a short period of time. Businesses need long-term visions.
0: The announcement of a tariff pause has brought relief, at least temporarily. But in the long term, the hope for many here is for a more comprehensive deal that brings greater certainty. Dan Williams, CGTN, Windsor, Canada.
2: The U.S. Treasury Department says the national debt has passed the $40 trillion. The green milestone comes months ahead of projections by the Congressional Budget Office and has alarmed many economists. As Walter Morris reports.
3: $40 trillion breaks down to about $117,000 for every single person in the U.S. And according to the Peterson Foundation, the United States spends about $2.8 billion a day on net interest payments, making it the fastest growing part of the federal budget. That means American taxpayers are spending over $1 trillion a year in interest on the national debt. That's more than the U.S. spent on national defense last year and more than the government spent on public elementary and secondary education in 2024. So why is that important? Experts say the rising interest can reduce the money available for public investment projects. Rising debt can slow economic growth by stalling business investment and freezing wages. It also increases the likelihood of a large financial crisis. According to the Peterson Foundation, there are three main drivers for the national debt increase: changing demographics, rising health care costs, and inadequate federal revenues. The U.S. government does not collect enough tax money to cover spending, and with Americans expected to live longer on average, the aging baby boomer generation will place a financial strain on government spending programs like Social Security and Medicare. Based on the data, the U.S. national debt will nearly double in the next 10 years. Walter Morris, CGTN, Washington.
2: That's all for me. Back to you, Gazan Pandya.
4: Thank you very much. Now let's recap our top stories this hour. Chinese Foreign Minister Wang Yi calls for stronger bilateral ties during a meeting with his counterpart from the Republic of Korea.
5: U.S. President Donald Trump threatens the most crushing economic operation ever on Iran, while Tehran warns regional countries against assisting the U.S. military.
4: Protesters rally in Japan against the government's proposed plan to increase military spending.
5: The World Robot Conference in Beijing introduces a procurement day for the first time.
4: That's it for this edition of Global Watch on CGTN. I'm Pandong in Beijing.
5: I'm Kistiri Manikam. Thanks for watching.

0: Hello there, you're watching The World Today. I'm Kasturi Manikam. Our top story this hour. U.S. President Donald Trump has threatened to impose the most crushing economic operation ever on Iran, accusing Tehran of failing to take the opportunity to make a deal. He also says talks with Iran could start again at some point, adding that Washington's priority is to prevent Tehran from developing nuclear weapons. The Financial Times reports that Iran has considered attacking U.S. military targets in Europe if the war escalates. NATO says it's prepared to face any threat. James Goodison reports from Washington.
1: Well, from NATO's point of view, they've effectively given a short, sharp statement saying they are prepared and ready, and also pointed to the fact that they've already shot down no less than 4 ballistic missiles that were being fired towards Turkey by Iran during the course of this conflict. These reports initially surfaced in the Financial Times, which spoke to insiders from Iran, who said that 2 of the possible options were a base in Bulgaria, which isn't a US base, but was used by US forces as part of their attacks on Iran, and separately, the British RAF base in Cyprus, RAF Akrotiri, which was hit by a drone believed to have been fired by one of Iran's proxies during the conflict as well. Speaking to analysts, the sense effectively is that while Iran can reach bases populated by US forces in Europe, it's unlikely to cause that much damage because of the distance. They'll have to have less of a payload in their missiles. There were no less than 10 bases in southern Europe of the US which could possibly be targeted. But, you know, this just gives a sense from Iran's point of view that they are doubling down, that they aren't willing to come to the table to make concessions to the Trump administration, who for their part are trying to tighten the economic screws on Tehran. We've heard the report there about the UAE cutting off ties with Iran. That will hurt them further. That's all part of President Trump's so-called plan to shift from epic fury, which was the name he gave the military operation, to economic fury. But what we are expecting this week is announcements from the Treasury Secretary Scott Bessent on further economic sanctions on Iran.
0: The United Arab Emirates has suspended trade with Iran, accusing Tehran of firing missiles at the UAE. On Tuesday, the UAE triggered a missile alert across the country, the first in 4 months. Iran has denied involvement, calling the strikes a false flag operation. A top Iranian military general has warned countries against assisting the U.S. military, adding that Iran is monitoring every movement in the region. Ehsan Kevani has more from Tehran.
2: This is now the second time in just 3 days that Iran has cried foul over so-called false flag operations. We saw the

same thing play out in Iraq's Kurdistan region, where Tehran denied playing any part in drone attacks, despite plenty of questions remaining. But when it comes to the UAE, the stakes are on a whole different level. Yes, the UAE is Iran's second largest trading partner, but more than that, it has long been a kind of critical lifeline for Tehran, especially when it comes to finance, imports, and everyday commercial dealings. A huge number of Iranian private

0: factories have set up offices in Dubai and other Emirates using these bases to keep trade flowing and bypass international sanctions. And let's not forget the exchange houses, many of which have quietly helped Iran keep its banking ties with the rest of the world alive. Now, if the UAE decision is firm and the country sticks to this new decision, Iran's economy could be in for another major shock, losing these breathing channels, especially with the U.S. blockade already making imports through the Persian Gulf nearly impossible, would be a heavy blow. After the recent 40-day war, when Iran launched hundreds of missiles and drones towards the UAE, Abu Dhabi has already put a ban on tourist visas for Iranians. Now we have this on top of it. So what was once a practical backdoor for Iran's economy is now looking more like a closed door.
1: Chinese Foreign Ministry spokesperson Lin Chen has stressed the importance of the enemy state clauses of the UN Charter. He also calls nations to reject Japan's militarism pursuit and to honor the outcomes of the Second World War.
2: Japan needs to be reminded that instruments with legal effect under international law, including the Cairo Declaration, the Potsdam Proclamation, and the Japanese Instrument of Surrender, stipulate Japan's international obligations as a defeated country and serve as cornerstones of the post-war international order. Fulfilling these obligations is the political and legal prerequisite for Japan to be readmitted to the international community. Today, however, the Takaichi administration keeps sidestepping the issue of historical crimes with no sign of remorse and even goes to great lengths to whitewash and glorify them as part of its scheme to abandon pacifism, break free from the constraints of its constitution and domestic and international laws, and ratchet up remilitarization. This is a blatant challenge to the post-war international order and a flagrant provocation to peace and justice. All peace-loving nations need to jointly reject and check Japanese right-wing forces' dangerous pursuit so as to safeguard the outcomes of World War II victory and the post-war international order and ensure that the tragedies of history will never be repeated.
1: Japan's Ministry of Defense is reportedly planning to request a record-high defense budget of 8.9 trillion yen, or 56 billion U.S. dollars for fiscal 2027. The final budget could reach as high as 10 trillion yen, or 63 billion U.S. dollars. Demonstrators have gathered in Tokyo to protest against the military spending hike.
3: I oppose any policy that could spark war, because if money is spent on such things, it feels like we are rushing headlong toward conflict. I want this practice to stop. Japan is already suffering from heavy rains, earthquakes, and various other disasters. Instead of allocating funds to address them, the government is pouring money into military buildup and military-related sectors. I sincerely hope this will come to an end.
4: Fundamentally, we oppose war and hope to uphold Article 9 of Japan's constitution. Moreover, Japan was an aggressor in the past. It is on the basis of reflecting on this history that the current Article 9 of the Constitution was established.
5: Takaichi is a prime minister who lies constantly and refuses to engage in dialogue with us, fooling the public. My initial idea is simply that war will never break out. I have two grandchildren, and I absolutely do not want them to go to war. That is why I have come to take part in the protest.
1: The death toll has risen to over 100 from an artisanal gold mine collapse in the Central African Republic. The accident happened on Tuesday in a village near the border with Cameroon. Rescue efforts are underway to search for the missing. Cameroonian authorities say they are ready to offer help to the injured. Small-scale mining is common in the Central African Republic, but weak regulation and poor safety standards have led to deadly accidents. The United Nations says a cholera outbreak is rapidly spreading across West and Central Africa, with Chad and Cameroon among the worst-hit nations. The surge is driven by seasonal rains, flooding and cross-border transmission. Local health ministries have launched rapid response teams to counter the outbreak. Sophia Shimichero reports.
6: This health center in Cameroon's Mora district is

0: among several facilities on the front lines of a cholera outbreak. Specialized isolation tents have been set up to receive dozens of suspected cholera patients.
1: We are here in the area set aside for cholera patients, and our first patient, a three-year-old child, was admitted on 18th July. To date, we have a total of 25 cases. Of these 25 cases, we have sent two samples to the regional level for confirmatory testing, and both have tested positive.
0: A cholera outbreak hit the nation last month, with the far north region being the epicenter. Some 1,200 cases and more than 30 deaths have been reported. The government has since deployed rapid response teams to the hotspots, and officials have also been working with community representatives to educate the public about the outbreak.
2: It really is important to raise awareness about cholera. When there's an outbreak, we focus on hygiene and sanitation. We ensure they use bleach and we teach them to store water in clean jerry cans or containers so that they do not get infected. And now, the children no longer defecate in the open. They use the toilets.
0: Neighboring Chad also declared an outbreak last month. Over 400 cases and more than 20 deaths have been reported across three provinces. In response, Chadian government has also implemented efforts to contain and mitigate the outbreak across its most vulnerable provinces.
1: Firstly, supplies have been pre-positioned in high-risk districts. Work has been carried out so that we have a fairly good idea of which districts are causing problems. And as early as February, treatment kits were delivered to these high-risk districts. Secondly, the Minister of Health mobilized all health staff right at the start of the outbreak. They have been trained and their capabilities strengthened.
0: UN says continuous movement across porous borders, major waterways, and trade routes are turning the outbreak into a regional crisis and is calling for urgent coordinated cross-border action to stop the transmission of the disease. Sophia Shimichero, CGTN.
3: Before we go, let's take you to southwest China's Yunnan province, where southern red muntjacs have been spotted. We're going to leave you now with those images. I'm Kasturi Manikam. Thanks for watching.

Coming up on Sports Scene, Lee Hsien-Tiang heads in a stoppage time equaliser to help champions Shanghai Port earn a point against Dalian Yingbo in the Chinese Super League. Barcelona beat Al Ahly to defend the pre-season Joan Gamper trophy at home as the La Liga champions gear up for the new season. And Chen Yufei advances into the round of 16 at the Badminton World Championships with a straight games victory over Polina Bukharova. Hello, thank you for joining us on Sports Scene. We're live from Beijing. I'm Mike Fox. We start with action from the Chinese Super League and defending champions. Shanghai Port had Lee Hsien-Tiang to thank after his stoppage time equaliser rescued a point against Dalian Yingbo in a 1-1 draw at home. Dalian are awarded a penalty in the 16th minute when Yang Mingrei is brought down by keeper Yan Junling, who is shown a yellow card for his trouble. Yingbo captain Nikolai Stanishu converts the spot kick to make it 1-0. The 33-year-old has now scored in four consecutive games, setting a new club record. Shanghai fight back in the second half. Captain Wu Lei sets up Leonardo for a close-range header that goes over the bar in the 52nd minute. He should do better, in all fairness. Then Wu, who is China's all-time leading goal scorer, finds the net himself 6 minutes after that. However, it's ruled out for offside. At the other end, with 15 minutes left, Yang taps in a cross from Xiao Li Rong, but it's also chalked off for offside. Bit closer, that one. 7 minutes from time, Wei Jian's header hits the arm of Song Yue, and Port get a penalty. De Jiaduo is then shown a second yellow for dissent. And as you can see, he's not completely happy with the call, sent off from the bench. How embarrassing. Wei takes the penalty himself, but the defender misses the target. It looks like it's not going to be Shanghai's day, but with 9 minutes of stoppage time, they finally find the equaliser in the first minute of added on time. After Liu Junrong's cross finds the head of Lee, you can't say they don't deserve it. It ends 1-1 in the table. Dalian is sixth, while Shanghai are a couple of places below them in eighth. To Spain for the Joan Gamper Trophy, a pre-season invitational match hosted by Barcelona. For the first time, an African club were invited, but Egypt's Al Ahly came up short against Barca in a 2-1 defeat. Barca's new signing, Rodri, is present at the Camp Nou ahead of kickoff and watches his new side for the first time. The hosts break the deadlock in the 29th minute when 18-year-old Hamza Abdelkarim taps in a cross from Alex Balde. He refuses to celebrate out of respect because he's playing against his former club. 2 minutes before half-time, Rafinha is brought down in the box and the Brazilian striker converts the resulting penalty himself to double the lead. Al Ahly pull one back 6 minutes after the restart. Mansour Bakra sets up Zico to power past keeper Joan Garcia.

0: brilliant finish, it has to be said, one he can be proud of. In stoppage time, Anthony Gordon, who joined Barca from Newcastle in a surprise move over the summer, misses out on a first goal for his new side. After missing this penalty, good stop. I'm sure he'll get more opportunities to find the net. 2-1 is the final score. Hansi Flick's La Liga champions start the new season against Elche on Sunday. Now, Harry Kane received the European Golden Shoe for the second time on Wednesday. This award is for the continent's top scorer at club level, and the Bayern Munich striker easily topped that chart after netting 61 times in all competitions last season. That included 36 goals and 31 Bundesliga appearances as Bayern eased to a second straight league title. The 33-year-old matched the 36 league goals that earned him the first Golden Shoe back in 2024. He also claimed the Bundesliga top scorer award for the third time running. The England captain scored 14 in the Champions League and a hat-trick in the German Cup final. Bayern ended the season with a treble, which included the Bundesliga, German Cup and Super Cup. Kane received the trophy at the Allianz Arena alongside Bayern legends Gerd Müller and Robert Lewandowski, who both also claimed the Golden Shoe twice. The former Spurs man will now be hoping to help Bayern to claim Champions League glory, which has eluded them since 2020.
1: Yeah, I'd say this one feels better, to be honest. I think because of the season we had as a team last year, obviously winning the three trophies and you know, winning the German Cup for the first time in a while as well. So the first year was amazing. To score, you know, that many goals in my first Bundesliga season was special. But I think, you know, scoring those goals but winning the trophies makes it definitely feel better for sure.
0: Now to the women's edition of the Shanghai Future Star Cup, which is an under-17s football tournament. Hosts China made it 3 wins from 3 by beating Man City 3-0 to top their group and secure a semi-final spot. China came into this match after dominant wins over Real Madrid and Bayern Munich. In the 29th minute, Li Qixian crosses for He Hanruo to make it 1-0. In the 71st minute, Wu Yichen calmly plays in Lee, and having set up the opener, she gets on the score sheet herself, and it's 2-0. Late on, substitute Wang Chenxi shows off some good strength in the box to make it 3-0, which is how it stays. China will face Arsenal in the semi-finals on Thursday. After the match, head coach Ma Xiaoxu said that despite the win, there is plenty of room for improvement.
2: We went back to our usual three centre-back formation today, but we didn't really follow the tactical plan as well as we could have. That said, our approach is always to focus on ourselves. We don't change too much based on who we are playing. We just try to do what we do.
0: Over at the Badminton World Championships in New Delhi, Chen Yufei advanced to the women's singles round of 16 with a straight games victory over Polina Bukharova. China's Chen was tested by Lo Xinyan in her opening match, dropping the first game before turning the contest around to claim victory. Against Ukraine's Bukharova, Chen establishes control early on. The 28-year-old wins the opener 21-18. The second game sees Chen raise her level significantly. She takes firm command and is able to move Bukharova around the court. She eventually seals the frame 21-12 to complete the victory in just over 30 minutes. Next up for her is Cho Chu Wong Pompoi in the last 16.
3: In terms of ball controlling the first set, the wind wasn't as strong as yesterday, but there was a crosswind that made the ball drift. That led to some poorly placed shots and missed hits. In set two, it was slightly against the wind overall. I handled the ball control much better and created more chances for my own offense.
0: In other action, Wang Jieyi cruises past Karipath Even Letshana to also reach the women's singles round of 16. China's Wang wins the opening game, 21-16. Her Malaysian opponent battles back in the second, but Wang proves to be too much to handle and she surges ahead 7-4. Wang then goes on to seal the victory with a 21-9 win. And next up is a huge clash against former world champion and Indian home favourite P.V. Sindhu.

0: And in other women's singles action, China's Han Yue beats Germany's Yvonne Lee in straight games to also reach the last of 16. The world number 5 wins the first 21-14 and then takes control of the second with a 21-8 victory. She will face the ROK's Kim Ga-eon for a place in the quarters. On the men's side, Li Shifeng beat Liang Junhao in straight games to reach the last 16 and make it 9 wins and just 1 defeat against the Malaysian throughout his career. Li, at the top of the screen there, has won his last 4 encounters against Liang. With the score level at 2-2, the Chinese starts to dominate. The 26-year-old then goes into the break with a 7-point advantage. Liang closes the gap, but Li stays ahead before taking the opening frame, 21-19. Earlier in May, Li won his first title of the season at the Malaysia Masters. He shows the kind of confidence that won him that tournament in the second with a 21-19 victory once again. Next up for the world number 9 is Japan's Kodai Naraoka. In the men's doubles, Liang Weikang and Wang Chang get past England's Alex Green and Zach Rus. This is the first meeting between these two pairs, and it sees the Chinese duo come from behind to wrap it up 2022, 21-12, 21-18. They will face Denmark's Kim Astrup and Anders Skarup Rasmussen in the last 16. And in the mixed doubles, top seeds Feng Yangzhe and Huang Dongping sweep past Canada's Jonathan Bing Stan Lai and Crystal Lai in straight games. The Chinese pair take the first, 21-13, and then dominate the second, 21-8. In the last 16, they will face Japan's Yuta Watanabe and Maya Taguchi. We finish with tennis from the Western and Southern Open in Cincinnati, and defending champion Iga Swiatek extended her winning streak to 9 matches with a straight sets victory over Diane Parry to reach the quarterfinals. This is Swiatek, who won her first title of 2026 in Toronto last week. The 25-year-old has looked set to keep that solid form going since arriving in the States. She wins the opener 6-3. The Pole then jumps out to a 5-1 lead in the second set, but Parry refuses to go quietly. The French woman fends off match point, but it only delays the inevitable. 1 year ago, Swiatek won her 11th WTA 1000 title in Cincinnati, which was part of a spectacular summer for her, because a couple of months before that win, she had also claimed Wimbledon. She wraps things up 6-3 and will face Elena Rybakina in what will be her 30th WTA 1000 level quarterfinal.
1: I think that I was solid, you know, and even though I had to put more energy into the ball because she was playing many slices, sometimes short, you know, sometimes like that. So I needed to really put a lot of effort to be intense, and I'm happy about that because I did it from the beginning till the end, and I'm happy with how I was, how precise I was with these shots.
0: At the bottom there is Jessica Pegula, who needs to work hard for more than 2 hours to edge Serena Sestia in 3 sets. The American home favourite wins the opener 6-4. Sestia is set to retire from professional tennis at the end of the season, and the 36-year-old shows plenty of desire and fight to make sure she can end on the highest notes possible. She clinches the second, also 6-4. Pegula's season has been highlighted by a semi-final run at the Australian Open and titles in Dubai and at the Charleston Open. She's pushed all the way here, with this title being her best chance of some silverware to close out the year. Despite a few nervy moments, Pegula does close out the contest 7-5 to reach the last 8, and will face Amanda Anisimova in an All-American quarterfinal.
2: This time,
0: Okay, I'm going to say goodbye with some more Badminton World Championships highlights. Be sure to check us out using the handle CGTN Sports Scene across X, Facebook and YouTube. And join me for more Sports Scene in around 2 hours' time. I'll see you then.

0: These weirdly wild and wonderful water beasts are a long way from home. Shaped and painted like the sacred creature of Chinese myth, with a dragon head prow and stylized tail for a stern. The paddles complete the picture, becoming the dragon's claws.
1: It's 2-ton, 40-foot long, with a head on and a tail. Just a big canoe as I saw it. That was the first lesson, if you like. A dragon boat is not a canoe.
0: Every year, on the fifth day of the fifth month in the Chinese calendar, these not canoes flock to the canals of Manchester to celebrate the start of the dragon boat season.
2: When you have dragon boats race, it's basically people coming together and families go together. They eat, watch the dragon boats race, and then they celebrate this.
3: This is an absolutely vital part of the dragon boat, obviously the head and the tail and the drum. I think I read somewhere that the drum was kind of like the heartbeat of the dragon.
4: It is. Yeah. The drummer sets the rhythm, but then everyone needs to follow it. You ready? E-R. So that's like 1, 2, 1, 2 in Chinese, just to keep track of the timing, but at the same time to reassure each other that we're all in this together, we're working towards this, let's do this.
3: Gosh.
4: Does anyone want a cuddle?
3: It just shows you, it's not about the winning, is it? It's clearly, it's about getting together and doing something together and being part of something bigger than just yourself.
4: The dragon boat race proves that you don't need to be the biggest, you don't need to be the strongest. What matters the most, I think, is the cohesion of the team. Yep. Having everyone work together for the same goal, everyone being there in sync, having the team spirit.
3: Oh, look at these guys. They're doing it. Look how in sync they are. That's amazing. Woo! Woo! That was close.
4: Events like this are a good chance.

0: chance for Westerners to get together and to learn a little bit more about Chinese culture. Maybe some people don't know the story behind the Dragon Boat Race, but them being here, they are asking questions, they're curious about it.
1: The curious will find our story begins in what's known as the Warring States period. Rival nations and territories tussled for control. Corruption and deception were rife. But one man stood out as a voice of reason.
2: Qu Yuan was a very famous poet, but also he was a high-ranked minister in the state of Chu.
1: As Chu rose in power, a neighboring state called Qin grew wary, so Qin hatched a plan. Promising Chu more land if it abandoned its allies and joined them, a promise Qin never intended to keep.
2: Qu Yuan, who was very smart and clever and knows a lot of strategy, thought, no, this must be a trick. But the king and others were blinded because they are greedy. And then the Qin army invaded the capital of Chu.
1: To protest his homeland's fall, Chu drowned himself in the Milo River on the fifth day of the fifth month, 270 BC.
2: It's like, I have my dreams in my heart. I have my country in my heart. I refuse to flee. I refuse to compromise. I'd rather die.
1: Villagers rushed to save him. Their boats decorated to invoke the strength and protection of the dragon. The powerful water spirit that commands rivers, rain, and fertility. But they were too late. In desperation, they threw rice dumplings called zongzi into the river.
2: They thought, if we put those rice dumplings into the river, the fishes will only eat the dumplings, not Qian's body. So in this way, we can preserve him. We can give him the glory.
3: This is the famous zongzi.
4: Wow,
3: so this goes all the way back to the original story. Thank you. Cheers to you.
1: Rice dumplings filled with sweet red bean paste or red dates, or savory pork belly and eggs, wrapped in bamboo leaves, are a staple of the Dragon Boat Festival. Today, dragon boats still spread the story of Chu Yuan and the message of personal sacrifice. But these modern dragon boats are a far cry from the original Chinese vessels, which were meticulously handcrafted from teak, a process that can take more than 2 months. The standard dragon boat team has 22 members, 20 paddlers seated in pairs, a drummer at the front setting the rhythm, and a steerer or sweep guiding the boat at the rear. But traditional festivals like those in southern provinces of Guangdong and Guangxi feature much larger, longer dragon boats carrying 50 or even 80 paddlers. Spectacular processions that showcase local culture and community pride. So how did the dragon boat make its journey from here to the UK and Europe, breathing a whole new life into this ancient Chinese tradition?
5: Come on in. Here they come, here they come.
6: I was organising the World Canoe Championships in 1981. In Nottingham. And in 1980, the Hong Kong government had sent some dragon boats to London for a Chinese festival to introduce Chinese arts and activities, a way of promoting Hong Kong, basically. And they told me about these funny boats, as they called them. So I put an advert out in the local press saying, look, you know, we're bringing these dragon boats to Nottingham, we're going to race them in lunch hour, we're looking for teams, you need 20-odd people. Now, the interesting thing was, I'd been trying to get TV coverage for the kayak racing, which was an Olympic sport. They weren't interested. Sent them the same picture of the dragon boat, said, we're going to be racing these things. The phone started ringing.

0: we raced them and we had 17 crews turn up.
1: Wow.
0: So that's how it started.
2: Encouraged by the reception, Mike Haslam convinced the International Canoe Federation that this Chinese traditional watercraft had global potential.
0: It started to spread around. First the Dutch and then the Swedes and then the Danes and then the Germans. So we built up a dragon boat community in Europe through the efforts, support of Hong Kong Tourist Association.
2: But the traditional teak dragon boats presented problems for the Europeans.
0: They're difficult to maintain, being wood and all the rest of it.
1: Sure.
0: And obviously very heavy, so, you know, it's not feasible to move them around like you can with the fiberglass one. So that's where we started. This is the very first dragon boat, fiberglass dragon boat we built from the Blue Peter program, which is a children's program.
1: Yeah, yeah, of course. You know, it's iconic. Yeah.
0: 50 years old.
1: Yeah, yeah, yeah.
0: This is the guy that made the boat, Chris Hare here. He was the first one to make the fiberglass boats in Europe, and say, you know, the rest is, as I say, is history. They're all over the world now.
1: Wow. And that was almost exact replica of the original teak.
0: That was taken from the original teak boat.
1: Right. Yeah.
2: This was the birth of dragon boat racing in the UK and the first step in its journey to becoming an international sport.
0: A bit like Henley with rowing or Wimbledon with tennis. That's what we want to do. We want to develop a modern sport alongside tradition. Take you up to the inner sanctum, as they say.
1: Wow, it's Aladdin's cave. Oh my God, what a treasure trove this is.
0: Here's Chu Yan, where it all started from.
1: Wow.
0: Up here, these are first dragon boats ever built, fiberglass ones here in the UK. This is on the Serpentine, so this must go back to around about 87, 88. It was 1991 when we finally formed the International Federation with China, and they were happy because we didn't change anything. And I insisted on it. The whole shape remained the same. The drum had to be there, the steerer had to be there, the paddles had to remain the same. In other words, no technical development, because that is the dragon boat.
2: As the momentum of dragon boat racing grew, it attracted high-profile early adopters. Several members of the English royal family continue to enjoy a love affair with the dragon boat. But the future of the dragon boat was calling.
0: My vice president at that time of the European Federation, Manfred Russ, he wanted dragon boats for Germany. And his family home was in Schwerin, where this small boat building company were. So he funded BUK, the small company, to start building dragon boats.
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0: 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This is the inner shell, and this is the outer shell from the boat. And we bring the inner shell in the outer shell with gluing. 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
0: Genau, das ist das Material, die Glasfiber. 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
1: These are beautiful.
2: Over 30 years, the design of the BUK Racing Dragon boat has been continuously refined and improved, while still honoring its ancient Chinese origins.
1: So these are still wood. I can tell by the weight of it. This is a wooden paddle. It's craftsmanship. Oh my goodness, look at this.
0: Fast fertig, aber noch nicht ganz.
1: What have we got here?
0: Weil wir haben das Design der traditionellen chinesischen Köpfe 1:1 übernommen, um einfach auch diese Verbindung zwischen der Tradition und der Moderne aufrechtzuerhalten. 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
1: Ja. It's got some style. And how much does the whole boat weigh when it's finished with the head and tail?
0: The weight is 138 kilogram.
1: And the original boat in teak, how much would that weigh?
0: Like... Eine Tonne, zwei Tonnen, extrem schwer.
1: Wow.
2: These dragon heads remain true to the traditional Chinese color palette, the 5 protective colors. Red for happiness and good luck, yellow or gold for power, wealth and wisdom, but also for good harvests and fortune. Green or blue represent nature, health, tranquility and the east, and black as a nod to water, and white for purity and mourning, both providing ballast and balance.
1: So once the head and the tail are attached, is this dragon boat finished?
0: Nicht ganz. Ein Teil fehlt noch. Und zwar ist das die Trommel.
1: Ah, yes. The heartbeat of the dragon.
0: Weil das Teil hier ist das einzig traditionelle Teil noch an dem Drachenboot. 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
1: Wow. I can feel this animal skin.
0: Das ist Büffelleder.
1: Buffalo.
0: Wasserbüffel. Wasserbüffel.
1: Sounds good.
2: One thing that strikes me is that while this is a traditional watercraft reimagined in fiberglass, there's still artistry here. Beauty chiseled and sculpted from materials and ritual. What began as a fluke of history decades ago has now grown into a global enterprise. BUK boats are now built under license in China, a tradition and a craft which first originated there, innovated and developed in Europe, and now returned to their ancestral home.
0: Wir bauen dieses Boot eben immer in diesem Bewusstsein, auch ein Boot zu bauen, was eine 2000 Jahre alte Geschichte hat und über diesen Kopf, über den Schwanz und auch über die Trommel

0: Das sind diese drei Elemente, wird im Prinzip ein Drachenboot überhaupt definiert. 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
1: We hold the line. No technical development, because, you know, the Dragon Boat is a Dragon Boat. That's its traditional design. It all celebrates Chuyam and all the rest of it. Been like it for 2,500 years. Who wins a race will depend on the ability of the crew, not the boat or the paddles that they're using. 20 people working together will win the race on their own ability.
2: The Dragon Boat World Championships. The competitive zenith of the sport. ...18 national teams, 33 countries represented, more than 4,500 paddlers.
3: I've spotted our man over here, Mike. This is fantastic.
4: Very good, isn't it?
3: It's amazing.
4: It's getting bigger and bigger.
2: To this day, even at the highest level of competitive dragon boat racing, ancient Chinese traditions are honored. Each event begins with a sacred ceremony, the eye dotting, which represents the awakening of the dragon.
3: We're in quite a privileged spot because you can see the crowd there, thousands of people, but also all of the flags of the nations represented. That gives you a real sense of how this is growing. You know, this is becoming a genuinely global sport. To think that it started with three boats arriving from Hong Kong, and now look, over 7,000 people here today, you get a real sense of that momentum.
1: For me, it's in some ways humbling to see how it's grown. Because you start something new and you think, well, will it take off? You know, will it survive? And it has survived, but it's getting bigger.
2: And just as the Dragon Boat evolved from teak to fiberglass all those years ago, could Dragon Boat racing be facing a new metamorphosis?
5: My dream is that our federation will be recognized within the IOC family. So recognize our traditions, that this is a sport coming from China, and recognize our achievements.
3: Nice race. Thank you.

0: postponed the races for a couple of hours, and it's it's a bit of a carnival atmosphere, and it's brilliant. It's brilliant.
1: In my journey to learn about dragon boat racing, one thing that's really resonated with me is the way that it welcomes people from any background and ability. But for some, it's more than that. It's a journey to recovery. In the early years of the development of dragon boat racing, Mike Haslam was approached by a Canadian doctor who had a theory on the health benefits of the sport.
2: A friend of mine, Tom McKenzie, wanted to prove that exercise, physical exercise, particularly with the upper body, is not harmful in terms of breast cancer. So he decided to get a dragon boat team together, and they've proved the medical profession wrong. From that, developed the whole of the breast cancer scene that spread through IDBF and to other parts of the world.
1: There are now more than 400 breast cancer survivor dragon boat teams made up of 20,000 paddlers.
2: It brings tears to my eyes even talking about it. At the end of their events, they get all the boats together,

0: and they cast roses onto the water for all the girls that didn't make it. You know, it's very moving.
1: Breast cancer survivor teams are now included in the racing format of the World Championships.
2: As soon as I got in the boat, after about 20 minutes of paddling, physically I felt better.
3: One, two, three.
2: I'd been in some physical discomfort from cancer treatment, very tight around the shoulder and the upper arm, and that just seemed to disappear. With dragon boating, it just worked. It just clicked, and I was hooked.
4: So which one is us? This
2: so
4: one?
2: So we're going in this
4: right. Right, okay.
2: Yep, so
4: yeah.
3: 14 people on the boat, pushing away from the dock.
2: So your race start.
4: Uh-huh.
2: Down and ready.
4: There.
2: Meant to be like this.
4: Uh-huh.
2: Attention, turn the blade.
4: Uh-huh.
2: And then when he says go.
4: From there, so you're starting from that point.
2: Yes.
4: So in like that, turn like that.
2: Yeah, that's it. Okay.
3: Down and ready.
2: Okay.
3: Attention.
2: Turn it.
3: Go.
2: So press down with the top hand. That gives you the power. And use your body more to rotate the paddle back.
3: Okay, let's bring it up to 70%. 3, 2, 1, and down. And easy.
2: Oh. Lots of splashing from the paces.
3: Light forward paddling. Attention.
4: Here we go.
3: Go.
2: Can you feel it in your core?
4: Yeah. Ooh, it's a bit choppy.
3: And easy.
4: I mean, do you think of this primarily as a physical sport, or is there something else going on when you do this?
2: It is a physical sport, but it's, I think we're all in the boat, all focused, all concentrating on the same thing, and it's just lovely. It's almost like a moving meditation when you get it right.
4: Thank you, that was amazing. The high fives, it's all part of the sport. So we set off on this journey looking for the traces of China hidden in plain sight. And of course, with the dragon boat, those traces are quite obvious. But as a tradition, even though it goes back 2,000 years, as a sport, it's still very much in its infancy. And we've seen how those ripples of positivity are connecting people across nations and generations and across cultures. And so whether or not it gets recognised as an Olympic sport doesn't really matter. It's already a success. So who knows where the dragon boat is going to take us next? There's one thing for sure, for the boat and for the sport and for the global community that it inspires, the future looks very bright.
5: Dieses Boot zu konstruieren, das hat mir Freude gemacht. Einfach aus einer Laune heraus, aus Spaß im Prinzip. 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Und begeistert von klein auf bis ins Alter.
6: This is the importance of the rhythm. This is the importance of collaboration. Together, we can do things that people cannot do as individuals. If we can build on the things in common, we can achieve the

0: things that could not be achieved otherwise.
1: And Dragon Boat is a bridge. A bridge of sport, of course, but it's a bridge also of culture, it's a bridge of friendship, it's a bridge of peace. That is a great message that our sport brings all around the world.
2: How often in life do you get an opportunity to start something new and watch it develop from such a traditional background as China? Mm-hmm. Just doesn't happen, does it?
3: Well, it's a beautiful thing.

0: U.S. President Donald Trump threatens the most crushing economic operation ever on Iran, while Tehran warns regional countries against assisting the U.S. military. More than 100 people were killed in a gold mine accident in a Central African Republic. France reports more than 7,000 extra deaths this year due to prolonged heat waves. And China adds Vietnam and Kyrgyzstan to its 10-day visa-free transit program. Hello, welcome to The World Today on CGTN. Live from Beijing, I'm Pan Dong. We start in diplomacy. Chinese Foreign Minister Wang Yi has called on China and the Republic of Korea to work for a healthy, stable and sustainable development of bilateral ties. He made remarks during a meeting with his ROK counterpart Cho Kyung in Seoul. Wang said China is ready to work with the ROK to advance their strategic cooperative partnership to a new level. He expressed hope that the two countries tap into new areas of cooperation and accelerate the second phase of negotiations on their free trade agreement. Wang Yi also stressed that China is committed to playing a constructive role in promoting peace and stability on the Korean Peninsula. Cho Kyung said the Republic of Korea looks forward to maintaining close high-level exchanges with China and deepening exchanges and cooperation. U.S. President Donald Trump has threatened to impose the most crushing economic operation ever on Iran, accusing Tehran of failing to take the opportunity to make a deal. He also says talks with Iran could start again at some point, adding that Washington's priority is to prevent Tehran from developing nuclear weapons. The Financial Times reports that Iran has considered attacking U.S. military targets in Europe if the war escalates. NATO says it's prepared to face any threat. James Goodison reports from Washington.
1: Well, from NATO's point of view, they've effectively given a short, sharp statement saying they are prepared and ready, and also pointed to the fact that they've already shot down no less than 4 ballistic missiles that were being fired towards Turkey by Iran during the course of this conflict. These reports initially surfaced in the Financial Times, which spoke to insiders from Iran, who said that two of the possible options were a base in Bulgaria, which isn't a US base but was used by US forces as part of their attacks on Iran, and separately the British RAF base in Cyprus, RAF Akrotiri, which was hit by a drone believed to have been fired by one of Iran's proxies during the conflict as well. Speaking to analysts, the sense effectively is that while Iran can reach bases populated by US forces in Europe, it's unlikely to cause that much damage because of the distance. They'll have to have less of a payload in their missiles. There were no less than 10 bases in southern Europe of the US, which could possibly be targeted. But, you know, this just gives a sense from Iran's point of view that they are doubling down, that they aren't willing to come to the table to make concessions to the Trump administration, who for their part are trying to tighten the economic screws on Tehran. We've heard the report there about the UAE cutting off ties with Iran. That will hurt them further. That's all part of President Trump's so-called plan to shift from epic fury, which was the name he gave the military operation, to economic fury. But what we are expecting this week is announcements from the Treasury Secretary Scott Bessent

0: on further economic sanctions on Iran.
1: The United Arab Emirates has suspended trade with Iran, accusing Tehran of firing missiles at the UAE. On Tuesday, the UAE triggered a missile alert across the country, the first in 4 months. Iran has

0: Isan Kavani reports from Tehran.
1: This is now the second time in just 3 days that Iran has cried foul over so-called false flag operations. We saw the same thing play out in Iraq's Kurdistan region, where Tehran denied playing any part in drone attacks, despite plenty of questions remaining. But when it comes to the UAE, the stakes are on a whole different level. Yes, the UAE is Iran's second largest trading partner, but more than that, it has long been a kind of critical lifeline for Tehran, especially when it comes to finance, imports, and everyday commercial dealings. A huge number of Iranian private companies and factories have set up offices in Dubai and other Emirates, using these bases to keep trade flowing and bypass international sanctions. And let's not forget the exchange houses, many of which have quietly helped Iran keep its banking ties with the rest of the world alive. Now, if the UAE decision is firm and the country sticks to this new decision, Iran's economy could be in for another major shock, losing these breathing channels, especially with the U.S. blockade already making imports through the Persian Gulf nearly impossible, would be a heavy blow. After the recent 40-day war, when Iran launched hundreds of missiles and drones towards the UAE, Abu Dhabi had already put a ban on tourist visas for Iranians. Now we have this on top of it. So what was once a practical backdoor for Iran's economy is now looking more like a closed door.
0: The U.S. war against Iran is also having a significant impact on overland trade in the north. Owen Hodaway reports from the Iraq-Iran border.
2: Winding through the Zagros mountain range, about 3.5 hours drive from Erbil, the capital of Iraqi Kurdistan region, lies Haji Oberan, one of the main border crossings between northern Iraq and Iran. For communities on both sides, this is far more than a border crossing. It is an economic and social lifeline connecting families, businesses and communities across the frontier. But the war in Iran has disrupted that lifeline.
3: After the war, the transfer between the border decreased so much, but still we have some trade.
2: Those crossing the border are also offering a glimpse into what life is like on the other side as people and goods move between the two countries amid the continuing uncertainty.
4: The border crossing has become less and less, not like before. Iran's currency is very low value because of the inflation, and unless we have guaranteed work here, we cannot afford to come.
2: Haji Omran was closed to commercial traffic when the US-Israeli strikes on Iran began on February the 28th. Although the crossing has since been reopened, trade has yet to return to its previous levels.
5: With the ending of the Memorandum of Understanding on Monday, and with the failure to establish diplomatic talks between Iran and the US, and both militaries remaining on high alert, there is an increasing risk of this border behind me closing again, with severe consequences for both Iran and Iraq.
2: In the nearby scenic town of Chomman, the economic impact has been particularly severe. Local businesses rely heavily on the steady flow of people and goods across the border, meaning any disruption to cross-border movement is felt almost immediately.
6: Our work became very bare. We cannot do anything because of the sound of drones and missiles. We hope to God that things might get better again.
4: Because of the sound of the drones, missiles and fighter jets, people do not dare to come out of their houses. There are so many people crying in their houses because of these horrible sounds.
2: The Trump administration initially said the war with Iran would be over within 4 to 6 weeks. Yet 6 months on, thousands have been killed and the economic fallout is continuing to ripple far beyond the battlefield. With the conflict still showing no clear signs of ending, communities along this border remain caught in the uncertainty. This is Owen Holdaway reporting from the Iraq-Iran border for CGTN.
7: Images may appear to be identical, but looks can be deceiving. The difference is not always

0: It has to be discovered. There are always different sides to a story. We put the focus on the details. To see more, to understand better. CGTN. See the difference.
1: The U.S. Treasury Department says the national debt has surpassed $40 trillion. The grim milestone comes months ahead of projections by the Congressional Budget Office and has alarmed many economists. Walter Morris has the story.
2: $40 trillion breaks down to about $117,000 for every single person in the U.S. And according to the Peterson Foundation, the United States spends about $2.8 billion a day on net interest payments, making it the fastest growing part of the federal budget. That means American taxpayers are spending over $1 trillion a year in interest on the national debt. That's more than the U.S. spent on national defense last year and more than the government spent on public elementary and secondary education in 2024. So why is that important? Experts say the rising interest can reduce the money available for public investment projects. Rising debt can slow economic growth by stalling business investment and freezing wages. It also increases the likelihood of a large financial crisis. According to the Peterson Foundation, there are three main drivers for the national debt increase: changing demographics, rising health care costs, and inadequate federal revenues. The U.S. government does not collect enough tax money to cover spending, and with Americans expected to live longer on average, the aging baby boomer generation will place a financial strain on government spending programs like Social Security and Medicare. Based on the data, the U.S. national debt will nearly double in the next 10 years. Walter Morris, CGTN, Washington.
1: U.S. President Donald Trump has paused proposed 50% tariffs on Canada. The levies were scheduled to take effect on Wednesday. Talks on a new deal will continue during the three-day suspension. Dan Williams reports.
3: The newly built $4.5 billion Gordie Howe International Bridge is the latest connection between Windsor in Ontario, Canada, and Detroit in the United States. But trade tensions between the two countries are testing ties. Many businesses across Canada are breathing a sigh of relief after avoiding a new bruising set of tariffs, at least temporarily. It follows the announcement by US President Donald Trump that he has paused 50% tariffs on around $20 billion worth of Canadian goods. The suspension is for 3 days, based on continued negotiations toward a new deal between the two countries.
4: So subject to the finalization of documents, we have a deal with Canada, and I think it's a very good deal for both parties. It's great for our farmers.
3: The news of a tariff pause was widely welcomed by locals in Windsor.
5: We're in a situation of having to make the best of a bad circumstance, is really where we're at. Sounds like a little bit of concession on both sides. Hopefully, it's a matter of not panicking, because at the last minute, things tend to change.
6: We should be able to stand on our own feet, even if we have to tight the bell a little. It's worth it, you know. We cannot depend on other people.
3: Windsor is among the regions already impacted by a host of tariffs imposed last year that remain in place. Those tariffs are focused on steel, aluminum, auto and lumber, among others. The latest round of tariffs would have targeted a range of Canadian goods, from cement and building supplies to dairy and even hockey sticks. Canadian wine is another industry that would be hit, though many local producers say the impact would likely be small. They cite minimal US sales of their products, along with a surge in domestic sales following provincial bans on US alcohol sales, enacted as part of Canada's retaliatory tariffs.
7: Tariffs is a tax. I mean, that's what it is. And the tax is paid ultimately by the consumer.
3: Steve Ondeko is president of OnFreight Logistics, a Windsor-based trucking and logistics company.
7: Certain industries are certainly hit very hard with the tariffs and the cost of the tariffs. And, trying to offset those somehow and keep the business working in Canada has been a struggle for some industries.
3: Despite recent trade tensions, the U.S. and Canadian economies remain deeply intertwined. The two exchanged some $720 billion worth of goods last year, but that figure is down 5.5% compared to 2024.
7: I think the world is on pause, and the business world is on pause, and the investment in new business is on pause until this is resolved. Business will not invest money in a short period of time, for a short period of time. Businesses need long-term visions.
3: The announcement of a tariff pause has brought relief, at least temporarily. But in the long term, the hope for many here is for a more comprehensive deal that brings greater certainty. Dan Williams, CGTN, Windsor, Canada.
1: More global updates now. More than 100 people have been killed in a gold mine collapse in the Central African Republic. The accident happened in a village near the border with Cameroon. Rescuers are searching for people missing in the disaster. Cameroon's authorities say they're ready to offer help to the injured. Small-scale mining is common in the Central African Republic, but weak regulation and poor safety standards have led to many deadly accidents. The UN says a cholera outbreak is rapidly spreading across West and Central Africa, with Chad and Cameroon among the worst hit nations. The surge is driven by seasonal rains, flooding and cross-border transmission. Local health ministers have launched rapid response teams to counter the outbreak. Sophia Chimachiro reports.
8: This health centre in Cameroon's Mora district is among several facilities on the front lines of a cholera outbreak. Specialised isolation tents have been set up to receive dozens of suspected cholera patients.
9: We are here in the area set aside for cholera patients, and our first patient, a three-year-old child, was admitted on 18th July. To date, we have a total of 25 cases. Of these 25 cases, we have sent two samples to the regional level for confirmatory testing, and both have tested positive.
8: A cholera outbreak hit the nation last month, with the far north region being the epicenter. Some 1,200 cases and more than 30 deaths have been reported. The government has since deployed rapid response teams to the hotspots, and officials have also been working with community representatives to educate the public about the outbreak.
10: It really is important to raise awareness about cholera. When there's an outbreak, we focus on hygiene and sanitation. We ensure they use bleach and we teach them to store water in clean jerrycans or containers so that they do not get infected. And now, the children no longer defecate in the open. They use the toilets.
8: Neighboring Chad also declared an outbreak last month. Over 400 cases and more than 20 deaths have been reported across three provinces. In response, Chadian government has also implemented efforts to contain and mitigate the outbreak across its most vulnerable provinces.
9: Firstly, supplies have been pre-positioned in high-risk districts. Work has been carried out so that we have a fairly good idea of which districts are causing problems. And as early as February, treatment kits were delivered to these high-risk districts. Secondly, the Minister of Health mobilized all health staff right at the start of the outbreak. They have been trained and their capabilities strengthened.
8: UN says continuous movement across porous borders, major waterways and trade routes are turning the outbreak into a regional crisis and is calling for urgent coordinated cross-border action to stop the transmission of the disease. Sophia Chimichero, CGTN.
1: Now we turn to France. Authorities say heat waves have caused more than 7,300 extra deaths so far this year. The country has been hit by three summer heat waves since late May. The latest one is underway. This equates to at least 52 days of heat waves this year, a new record for the country. More than 5,700 of those extra deaths took place within just 2 weeks in June. Authorities say nearly three-quarters of that number were people aged 75 and above.
0: Facing the unknown is always difficult. In a world in turmoil, it's easy to lose orientation. But when the storms come, we have to see the possibilities, reinvent,
11: find new opportunities. 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
1: Now we turn to China. The Macau Special Administrative Region government has officially released its third five-year plan for economic and social development covering 2026 to 2030. The region's chief executive, Sam Ho Fai, says the plan closely aligns with the national 15th five-year plan while taking into account Macau's unique characteristics and advantages.
2: In terms of the formulation of the plan, we are basing it on Macau's actual circumstances, reflecting and improving the executive-led system. So the executive, legislature, and judiciary are coordinating together. In terms of the content, we are also setting it up according to Macau's own characteristics. We have the advantage of one country, two systems. The advantage of one country, two systems is something that must run through the formulation of our third five-year plan. We need to take into account the positioning given to us by the country as one center, one platform, one base, and one highland, and combine that with Macau's unique status and advantages. So this is something we must consider in terms of the content. When we formulate the third five-year plan, one overall principle is to have two benchmarks. The first is to benchmark against the requirements for Hong Kong and Macau set out in our country's 15th five-year plan, and the requirements for Macau to serve the overall development of the country. In Macau's plan for the next 5 years, we need to align ourselves with the country's development plan. As a member of the Guangdong, Hong Kong, Macau, Greater Bay Area, when we formulate the plan, we hope that in terms of setting the tasks and ensuring the implementation of key projects, we can benchmark against neighboring regions and enhance coordination with them. Our starting point and point of departure is a blissful Macau. It is people's livelihood and social security and the people's sense of happiness, sense of fulfillment, and sense of security. It has been 27 years since the Macau Special Administrative Region returned to the motherland. We must have a vision. The Special Administrative Region government, together with everyone, will jointly formulate a plan and jointly implement and advance it.
1: Macau officials say the region will proactively align its development with the country's national strategies while leveraging its own unique advantages to advance development across various sectors and contribute to the country's high-quality development.
3: In the third five-year plan, effectively safeguarding national sovereignty, security, and development interests is the first basic principle that the SAR government must follow. It is also the first work objective and task that must be promoted and implemented. In safeguarding national security, there is only the responsibility of one country. There is no distinction between two systems. The SAR government will certainly implement the comprehensive national security outlook, continuously consolidate the national security barrier, and firmly build a security foundation to ensure the steady and sustained implementation of one country, two systems.
4: Under the framework of one country, two systems, Macau can both deeply integrate into the overall development of the country and maintain a high degree of openness to the outside world. This unique advantage of relying on the motherland while connecting with the world is where the confidence and driving force for Macau's appropriate economic diversification lie. The Guangdong-Macau in-depth cooperation zone in Hengqin provides Macau with broad space for development and major opportunities. Guangdong and Macau will continue to improve the management system of joint consultation, joint development, management, and shared benefits. Through the integrated development of Macau and Hengqin, we can achieve Macau platform plus international resources plus Hengqin space plus shared outcomes, injecting a steady stream of new momentum into Macau's appropriate economic diversification.
5: The SAR government will take the Macau Hengqin International Education University town as a vehicle and actively support higher education institutions in extending and laying out their educational resources, key laboratories and research platforms in Hengqin. We want Macau and Hengqin to become an important engine for the aggregation of talent, technological innovation and industrial upgrading in the Greater Bay Area. We hope to achieve the goal of research and development in Macau, transformation in Hengqin, and sharing across the Greater Bay Area, providing a pioneering demonstration for the integration of education in the Guangdong, Hong Kong, Macau Greater Bay Area and high-level opening up to the outside world, and contributing Macau's strength to the country's high-quality development.
2: The country's support for the development of the Guangdong-Macau In-Depth Cooperation Zone in Hengqin is, at the most basic level, aimed at Macau's long-term development and at seeking greater well-being for its residents. Over the next 5 years, the transport and public works sector will build a multi-level cross-border transport network between Macau and Hengqin, with railways as the backbone, roads as the mainstay, and water transport as a supplement. This will help make connectivity between Macau and Hengqin more convenient, accelerate the integrated development of Macau and Hengqin, and enable Macau to better integrate into and serve the overall development of the country.
1: Now we turn to China's space program. The combination of the Chang'e 7 lunar probe and the Long March 5 Y-14 carrier rocket has been transferred vertically to the launching area in southern China's Hainan province. And the mission will conduct environmental and resource service of the moon's south pole. It aims to achieve breakthroughs in some key technologies, such as high-precision soft landing on the lunar surface, elect movement, hopping and exploration of permanently shadowed craters on the moon. One of the major tasks is the search for water ice, which is critical for sustainable human activities on the moon. The mission will also carry multiple cooperative payloads from various countries to advance international cooperation in lunar exploration. China has extended its 240-hour visa-free transit program to Kyrgyzstan and Vietnam with effect from this very day. This brings the total number of countries eligible under the policy to 57. The National Immigration Administration says citizens of the two countries are now allowed to enter China through any of the 65 ports without visa and stay up to 240 hours, that's 10 days, before heading to a third destination. In the meantime, the two nations are also added to a 30-day visa-free entry policy for the southern island province of Hainan. The addition means the regional program is now open to a total of 61 countries. Now let's recap our top stories this hour. U.S. President Donald Trump threatens the most crushing economic operation ever on Iran, while Tehran warns regional countries against assisting the U.S. military. More than 100 people were killed in a gold mine accident in the Central African Republic. France reports more than 7,000 extra deaths this year due to prolonged heat waves. And China adds Vietnam and Kyrgyzstan to its 10-day visa-free transit program. That's it for this edition of The World Today on CGTN. I'm Pan Dong in Beijing. Stay tuned.

Another win for the progressive movement in the United States, this time a victory in Florida. But can left-wing politicians win in the November elections? Hello, I'm Arnold Neidem, and this is The Heat.

0: Progressive politicians have racked up a series of impressive victories in primary contests leading into the crucial midterm elections in November. One of the biggest wins for the left so far was in Michigan, where Abdul El-Sayed will now be the Democratic Party candidate for U.S. Senate. And on Tuesday night, voters in Florida delivered a major upset when they opted for a Democratic Socialist over an establishment candidate in the Democratic Senate primary. Angie Nixon now hopes her progressive message will make her Florida's next U.S. senator.
1: We show the world what organized people can accomplish. Medicare for all. Universal child care. Real affordable housing. Fully funded public education. And an end to senseless wars.
0: So why are progressive candidates doing so well, and how might it play out in the November midterm elections? To discuss that, joining me now is Mary C. Curtis. She's a columnist with Roll Call and host of the podcast Equal Time. Also with us is Brandon Bryce. He is secretary of the Delaware Republican Party. Joining us too is Aaron Mattei. He is host of Pushback with Aaron Mattei on The Gray Zone. And also joining the discussion is Niambi Carter. She is associate professor with the School of Public Policy at the University of Maryland. Welcome to all of you. Mary, let me start with you. That victory by Angie Nixon in Florida is a major upset for establishment Democrats. Anyway, that's the way it's being seen. Nixon is a Democratic Socialist who was actually outspent by her opponent 16-1, yet she won very comfortably. To what do you attribute her success? I mean, what was it that resonated with voters?
2: It's a little bit more complicated. All DSA candidates are not alike. And in her case, she just joined the party, I believe, during the campaign. She was well known in the community as a state representative. She had gotten a lot of publicity when she staged a sit-in in Governor Ron DeSantis's office over the redistricting, controversial redistricting. And she was speaking to a lot of issues that many people and Floridians can relate to. Childcare, you heard it in the clip. Affordability, opposition to the war, all of the education, all of these things. And interestingly enough, her voters actually skewed a little bit different than you saw in Michigan and other places where DSA candidates have run. She won a lot of minority voters, Black voters, actually, less educated voters, also low-income voters. And we've seen that that hasn't been the case. And she was grassroots on the ground because Vindman, in a way, was running for the general. So he did not show up at a lot of events, including some in his hometown, where she did, Nixon did, and he just has lived there just for a few years. And so there was a sense, are you paying attention to me? It showed the value of grassroots campaigning. Now, let me say, in the general election, the Republicans still have a great advantage. The state, Florida, which was once considered a swing state, remember Obama won it twice, has trended actually much more conservative, much more red, and Republicans have a huge registration advantage over Democrats. So there still will be quite a fight in November, and not just because she's a member of the DSA, but the Republicans go into it with an advantage. But I think basically that labels mean less to a lot of the voters today.

0: particularly young voters, they are looking to the policies and the issues. And so you can see why she did well.
1: Right. We'll talk about those issues in a moment. Erin, you've been writing about this contest particularly, and you note that one big difference between Nixon and her opponent, Alex Vindman, was Gaza and what's going on there. I mean, the other point, and Mary mentioned it a moment ago, Vindman didn't take Nixon very seriously. So how big a win is this for the progressives? And what is the broader message that it's sending to the moderate or more establishment wing of the Democratic Party?
2: This is a huge win for progressives, especially in light of who Alexander Vindman is. He had national name recognition. He rose to fame during Trump's first term when he was the key witness against Trump in his impeachment over freezing weapons to Ukraine. And Alexander Vindman became a cable news star, book deal, widely celebrated. Joe Biden even urged the country during a primary debate during that contest in 2020 to stand up and give Vindman a round of applause because he was treated as such a venerated hero. And I think that got to him. I think that arrogance that he displayed towards Angie Nixon was a result of him being trumpeted by the party establishment. And this election shows that you can get all the plaudits you want on CNN and MSNBC and be treated as a hero, but people want to hear about issues that matter to them. It just didn't register with people that Vindman cared about arming Ukraine. People care about issues at home. And that's also where the Gaza issue, I think, played a factor. Angie Nixon was one of only two Florida state lawmakers to call for a ceasefire in Gaza. There's a very stark video where she's speaking actually inside the Florida House chamber. And she calls for a ceasefire and says, you know, how many Palestinians is too many? You know, already at that point, 10,000 had been killed. And another lawmaker said all of them should be killed. And Angie Nixon reacted with understandable disgust. And her call for a ceasefire in Gaza also spoke to those who don't want to see their tax dollars going to kill people abroad. They want to see that money being used at home. And Alexander Vindman, because he was a neocon, also was a passionate supporter of Israel. And that might have gotten a lot of money and help from AIPAC, but it didn't register with average voters.
1: Brandon Bryce, of course, these primaries are very different elections from the one that's going to take place in November. I mean, Florida, as Mary pointed out a moment ago, is a red state. It's been trending red for a long time. And President Trump has actually racked up some significant wins over the years in that state. But here we have a Democratic Socialist winning. So there is support for a candidate that, you know, espouses those causes, those ideas and that kind of agenda in Florida. I mean, could she pull off a major upset and become the next U.S. senator from Florida?
3: Absolutely not. Anand, this further hurts the Democratic Party. And let me also say, you know, a few years back, Florida was considered a swing state. Now it's more red than it's ever been before. The president of the United States has a residence there. You got an incoming popular governor if Byron Donalds is successful as well. And so what's happening is the momentum is still moving more Republican. And unfortunately, I mean, if you want to talk about any impact this has had, she's going to get smoked in the general. But what this has done is shown how weak and how divided the Democratic Party is. And I actually think this is going to be, this win tells us that Florida is going to become more red. And I don't think this this socialist communist, whatever you want to call her, I don't think she's got a prayer in the general. And I think we all know that.
1: Niambi, does this election or the outcome of the election and Angie Nixon's victory tell us how weak the Democratic Party is? Or does it tell us that there are voices out there that need to be heard?
4: Well, I mean, I don't know if I would necessarily describe the Democratic Party as weak. I would say what the Democratic voter wants is different. And we have a two-party dominant system. The only way to really run is under one of the major party banners. And I think Democratic Socialists are using this to their advantage. And they have that label of Democrat. And for people who may not quite understand what socialist means, it helps to smooth some of those edges. That said, I do think the Democratic Party for a long time has had no message. The message has been Trump is worse than the other person. But that's not really a message that's going to inspire anyone. It didn't work in 2020, right? It didn't work this last election cycle. I mean, I'm sorry, it didn't work in 2024. Excuse me, I'm getting my years mixed up. But it's because there was no vision for good or for ill, at least democratic socialists will say what it is that they want, say what it is they're what they mean, and people either like it or they don't.
1: Yeah.
4: The other thing that they do is because they know that

0: they're not favored by the major party apparatus is organized. And whether they lose or they win in the general, I think is probably clear. It's going to be a Republican. That said, I think what Nixon has shown is what organizing has potential to do. You have to get people out to vote. You can't just put some flyers up and run some ads and think people are going to come to the polls. You have to give them a vision and you have to give them a path to the ballot box.
1: Right, Naomi, I want to turn to the role of money in these elections. I mean, one of the big issues we're seeing in these primaries is the amount of money that's being spent, especially by groups like AIPAC. The group, that particular group, also known as the America-Israel Public Affairs Committee, it poured an enormous amount of money in the Michigan election, that one where Abdul El-Sayed emerged victorious. But there was a lot of money against him. They tried to defeat him there. After that election, let's listen to what he had to say.
2: We took on a machine. You're not supposed to be able to beat $70 million of outside spending, a record amount of money spent in a campaign against a Democrat in a primary in any campaign. You're not supposed to be able to beat that. And what we showed is that the power of our many is greater than the power of their money.
1: So, Niambi, AIPAC, of course, is not doubling down. They're going to back the candidate against Abdul El-Sayed in November. How big a role will money play in what we see in those elections?
0: Well, look, money has been, I think, a perennial issue, and it's been on steroids since Citizens United. That said, it's not unprecedented for the underdog or the person with less money to win. I mean, Donald Trump had less money when he defeated Hillary Clinton, and we saw it again in Michigan, and we saw it again in Florida. Just because you have a lot of money doesn't mean people will listen to your message or respond to your message. You have to be sort of all hands on deck, and it's not just radio ads or, the shiny thing. I mean, Obama showed us what technology can do and really having a ground game and a way to draw people in. So I think at least these couple of campaigns have shown us that money doesn't have to do everything. AOC did the same thing, right? When she defeated an incumbent in her first term, is about going to where the people are and making those connections. Because I mean, everybody's not watching TV or listening to the radio. Most of us stream media, whether we get our news off of TikTok. So we're not even getting touched, right, by these appeals. So it really is going to have to be a lot more effort. And pressing of flesh to get people to show up, particularly younger people. And that's one of the ways that I think Nixon really excelled, and so did Al-Sayed in both of their races.
1: Right. Mary, it's just a few months to go before the November election. What do you think will be the defining issues, the main issues that will determine the outcome of this election? Ultimately, will it be about the economy? I mean, we just had news this afternoon that the country's national debt has now hit, well, it's more than $40 trillion.
3: Yes, it's probably going up millions while we're speaking now. We see that, of course, voters are concerned about affordability, gas prices, health care. I think also the efficiency of government. We see crisis when it comes to our food supply, our water, all of these things. And we know that this administration really eliminated a lot of the expertise in government that actually takes care of things like that. So voters don't have to think about it. We see that President Trump seems more obsessed with things like the ballroom, prosecuting his so-called enemies, keep going after this gentleman with the reflecting pool. And that really signals, does he care about people like me to the voters? He has record low approval ratings, of course. And a lot of that is because people are struggling with housing, health care, affordability, raising their families, and they don't see this concern. You do see a lot of visits to the White House by tech billionaires, by folks like that. You see his family getting more and more money, federal deals, contracts, things like that. You see all of those things. And, he can say communist, socialist. But we see the president of the United States cozying up to Putin, the head of North Korea just now. He was talking about what great friends they are and how, you know, we don't like South Korea so much. So it seems like actually Trump is the one who's cozying up to authoritarian leaders. So those attacks don't work very well. So I think, you know, when voters go to the store, yeah. go to the gas station, raise their kids, trying to get them ready for school, they are going

0: going to now start paying attention, of course, after Labor Day to the midterms and wondering, am I better off? Is this president keeping his promises? And with a Congress being so compliant, do we need new people to come in there and just change it? This, I think, will be a change election. And also, even those folks who like the president, he is not on the ballot. So a lot of this will be, who will be more enthusiastic about change?
1: Brandon, what do you make of those points that Mary raised there, that this is a president who gives the impression that he doesn't really care about normal people, about normal voters? He's more interested in things like she pointed out about prosecuting someone over the reflecting pool or going after what he perceives as his enemies.
2: Well, let me just say this. The American people spoke 4 years ago. They reelected him. And let's be honest, this is a man that, faced trials, beat that, was accused of all these other things. He beat that. And again, the American people, this man was once elected before, and they reelected him in the midst of all this stuff. And so I always say the American people are the best determinant of who they want to lead this nation. The other thing is, let me also say, one thing we never talk about is the amount of government waste that this president has came in and seen. I mean, anytime you have billions of dollars going against other things that do not impact daily Americans, that president made the decision to make the government more efficient and more responsible. And again, I go back to, for those critics that have issues with the president, again, the American people reelected him.
1: Brandon,
2: Period, point
1: in
2: blank, however you want to say it.
1: in this election, the last election that you talk about, the presidential election, hasn't he broken his promises with many of his supporters? I mean, he said that he was going to make the country more affordable. He hasn't done that. Things have gone up in price. He said he was not going to start any more new wars. Well, look at the war he's in right now.
2: But Anand, let me also say this. You also have something called state government. And I think a lot of times we put the emphasis on the federal government, but we don't think of the impact that a governor, a mayor, or even a local county executive has on a community. So I don't think that's fair, Anand.
1: Okay. All right, Aaron, let me come to you. The progressive candidate, Peggy Flanigan, also won in the her Democratic primary, that is, in Minnesota. Let's listen to what she had to say.
3: Ending the despicable priorities of an administration that hands out tax breaks to billionaires, builds gilded ballrooms, and spends billions on bombs while screwing over working people. Truly affordable housing so that people can pay their rent and young people can buy their first home before they're middle-aged.
1: And Aaron, Peggy Flanigan also slammed ICE agents in her state in Minnesota. I mean, will these heavy-handed tactics by Trump work against Republicans in the November election?
4: Well, certainly in Minnesota, where at least two people have been killed by ICE for protesting ICE, this is a major issue, along with all the other gifts that Trump has handed his opponents by breaking his campaign promises. As you said before, he did promise no new wars. He promised to tackle affordability. And what did he do? He started a war on Iran, and he even called affordability a Democratic Party hoax. So this is someone who's not speaking to people's concerns. He's not following through on his promises. The Trump administration's approach has basically been to demonize everyone they can, blame immigrants. They keep talking about this is Joe Biden's economy. They're still recovering from Joe Biden's inflation. There's only so long that people will buy that and eventually demand answers from the commander-in-chief. And what has Trump done to address high costs? Well, the war in Iran has been a disaster for everybody. Meanwhile, he's seeking a record budget from the Pentagon, some $1.5 trillion. And in Minnesota especially, a big issue there, which he's tried to make, is the issue of some immigrants committing fraud in daycare centers and so forth. What has he done on the issue of Medicare fraud? He's pardoned people who've been found guilty of hundreds of millions of dollars worth of fraud, far more than anyone he can demonize inside Minnesota. And so progressives like Penny Flanagan, who beat a Democratic opponent who outspent her a lot, but also benefited from AIPAC money, they're taking advantage of Trump's betrayals of his voters. Because again, Trump appealed to a lot of people, especially in swing states, was that he promised to drain the swamp. He was the anti-establishment candidate in 2016, especially. He railed against foreign wars. Well, after coming back in office for a second time, he started one of the most disastrous wars in U.S. history. And I think on Election Day in November, he will pay the price for that.
1: Naomi Carter, looking again at you know, how Democrats can expect to do in November. I mean, will the progressive carry Democrats on a wave to victory, or will they instead alienate people in the party, split the party in effect? You know, there's been a lot of complaints from the establishment wing of the Democrat Party that progressives have great ideas, but they won't work in practice. I mean, there's been criticism of progressives and their ability to govern. Well, we have seen the Democrats who are progressive are able to govern. We see that with the mayor of New York, Zoran Mamdani. We even had the Democratic leader, Hakeem Jeffries, this week saying that he doesn't back the Democratic socialist agenda. So would that cause a split in the party?
5: I don't know. I mean, I think Democrats will go along if they think it's going to win. I mean, they have an interest in their preservation. I mean, what would we expect Hakeem Jeffries to say? Zohra Mamdani is a very different candidate, a very different politician, and they have, I think, fundamentally different beliefs about some things. Do they believe in similar things or things that are similar enough to come together for the sake of a campaign and turning a seat blue or keeping a seat blue? I think so. So I would say this. Politicians always want to be reelected, and that's true of either party, and that's true of people who may have the best intentions or the best priorities. You want to be able to legislate long enough to actually see some of these things come to fruition. And I think, you know, part of what Democrats should be paying attention to is that message, however inconceivable or however unpopular they think it might be at the national level, people care about these things. So even if you can't get everything, do you not try for anything? It's like, that's not how you negotiate, right? Like, that's not where you start. You don't start from a place of defeat. You ask for everything you want and then more. And then you negotiate down. And I think what we are seeing from a lot of, I won't call them establishment Democrats, but I would say maybe more faithful Democrats, is that they are not willing to try when it doesn't seem like there's a political will. And I think that's what people are really frustrated by, is the not trying and the not fighting.
1: Mary, one of the best known progressives in the Democratic Party is, of course, Alexandria Ocasio-Cortez. She's been campaigning for left-wing candidates, and she spoke recently on the campaign trail. Let's listen to her.
6: There are things happening in this country that people everywhere are shocked by. A government of, by, and for the oligarchs. Masked ICE paramilitary agents shooting Americans in the street with no further questions. A president and administration so corrupt that they don't even bother hiding their self-dealing anymore. Members of Congress and Trump insiders getting themselves rich on insider trading and online betting while you can't even make your rent.
1: So, Mary, as I said, AOC, as she's known, is a very well-known politician on the left, on the progressive side. She's built up quite a profile for herself. How big an asset is she to that wing of the party?
0: Well, it's very interesting. A wonderful politician, an effective one herself, Nancy Pelosi, called AOC operational and said they worked very well together. So AOC is an incredibly effective communicator. She's very strategic about things like her endorsements. She doesn't endorse everyone. And you even saw someone like Al Sayed say, I am not a member of the DSA. I'm different. I am a capitalist. So you see folks trying to distinguish themselves. And AOC has done very well with that. She's really effective on social media. She has a message that resonates with people, as you could see right there. I think that also when she shares personal information, which she doesn't that much, like that she was freezing her eggs, it gave her a chance to talk about issues like healthcare, like the role of women in government. I'm not sure that Democrats, after running two women and lost in presidential elections, will be anxious to nominate another woman. But I would say don't count her out, because she is an excellent communicator and very really, she is an asset to the progressive movement because she does relate to people. She was a waitress. She was a bartender.
1: Right.
0: People feel that she understands them.
1: Brandon, as a Republican, how do you see AOC?
2: Well, you know, it's always easy to point the finger.

0: finger. I think the problem is, you know, this is a candidate that, I mean, okay, she got lucky because she worked, but the challenge is they have no solutions. And so it's easy to point the finger. The question is, how are you going to govern? And again, I go back to, it's easy to win these primaries. The real test, Anand, is going to be what happens in the general, what happens in November. And the reality is, this is not the way most Americans feel. If you look at 44% of independents in this country are determining these elections, they don't agree with AOC. So again, this is nothing more than what we would call, I guess, Nancy Pelosi 2.0. I don't see it going anywhere, and I don't think it's going to have as big of an impact as your guests say this evening.
1: Okay, Aaron Mattei, do you get the sense, though, despite what Brandon is telling us, that the country is in the mood for genuine political change right now? And what we're seeing is, in a sense, it's generational change.
2: Yes, and on the latter point, I think the progressive wing is the only wing right now that has actual solutions. Take the issue of healthcare. You have a country where tens of millions of people don't have healthcare. AOC, the squad, progressives, what do they say? Medicare for all. Hakeem Jeffries can't even bring himself to endorse that, the leader of the Democratic Party. He was just asked about this, that despite his previous endorsement of Medicare for all, he can't even get behind it. Of course, Republicans, what do they say? I mean, Trump talked about for a while having the concepts of a plan. What does that even mean? And there is no plan. Their plan is to let people die and go without the health care that they need. So the case of Medicare for All is an example, I think, where progressives have the solutions, and those solutions are popular, including among Republicans, actually, because people recognize that the system, when it comes to delivering health care, is broken. So just as in 2016, I think Trump tapped into genuine anti-establishment outrage. He promised to drain the swamp. He was the insurgent candidate. I think this election is when progressive Democrats will tap into that sentiment.
1: Okay, Nyambi, very quickly, I've got about 30 seconds. If you were to call it now, what happens in November? And by extension, what happens to the rest of President Trump's term in office?
3: Well, look, I think Democrats will ride some of this anger to the ballot box. Will they be able to stay there? Only time will tell. But I think Donald Trump's last couple years in office are probably going to be much harder than they had been coming in. Like Mary noted, the national debt is at a number we can't even calculate and only going up. We have sailors talking about that they want to jump ship because they're being kept out to sea. We're talking about the closing of rural hospitals. We're talking about a Department of Education that has been largely gutted. I mean, what is going to happen? And it looks like our country is going to ruin under Donald Trump's watch. And so I think people will ride that sentiment into November.
1: Okay, and that is where we need to leave it. Thank you to all of you for being with us. And that is it for this edition of The Heat. I'm Anand Naidu in Washington.

You might think you are better informed in an information age. The fact is, people are more often misled by misinformation. You might think every voice is heard in a digital world. The fact is, many nations and peoples are still underrepresented. And data poverty shuts out many. We at CGTN are committed to transcending the information gap and the digital divide. CGTN, bridging nations and civilizations. 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

0: U.S. President Donald Trump threatens the most crushing economic operation ever on Iran, while Tehran warns regional countries against assisting the U.S. military. Over 100 people killed in a gold mine accident in the Central African Republic. France reports more than 7,000 excess deaths this year due to prolonged heat waves. And China adds Vietnam and Kyrgyzstan to its 10-day transit-free visa program. Hello and welcome from Beijing. This is The World Today. I'm Wang Wenmang. Chinese Foreign Minister Wang Yi has called on China and the Republic of Korea to work for a healthy, stable and sustainable development of bilateral relations. He made these remarks during a meeting with his ROK counterpart Cho Hyun in Seoul. Wang said China is ready to work with the ROK to advance their strategic cooperative partnership to a new level. He expressed hope that the two countries tap into new areas of cooperation and accelerate the second phase of negotiations on their free trade agreement. Wang also stressed that China is committed to playing a constructive role in promoting peace and stability on the Korean Peninsula. Cho Hyun said the Republic of Korea looks forward to maintaining close high-level exchanges with China and deepening exchanges and cooperation. U.S. President Donald Trump has threatened to impose the most crushing economic operation ever on Iran, accusing Tehran of failing to take the opportunity to make a deal. He also says talks with Iran could start again at some point, adding that Washington's priority now is to prevent Tehran from developing nuclear weapons. The Financial Times reports that Iran has considered attacking U.S. military targets in Europe if the war escalates. NATO says it's prepared to face any threat. James Goodison reports from Washington.
1: Well, from NATO's point of view, they've effectively given a short, sharp statement saying they are prepared and ready, and also pointed to the fact that they've already shot down no less than 4 ballistic missiles that were being fired towards Turkey by Iran during the course of this conflict. These reports initially surfaced in the Financial Times, which spoke to insiders from Iran, who said that 2 of the possible options were a base in Bulgaria, which isn't a US base, but was used by US forces as part of their attacks on Iran, and separately, the British RAF base in Cyprus, RAF Akrotiri, which was hit by a drone believed to have been fired by one of Iran's proxies during the conflict as well. Speaking to analysts, the sense effectively is that while Iran can reach bases populated by US forces in Europe, it's unlikely to cause that much damage because of the distance. They'll have to have less of a payload in their missiles. There were no less than 10 bases in southern Europe of the US, which could possibly be targeted. But, you know, this just gives a sense from Iran's point of view that they are doubling down, that they aren't willing to come to the table to make concessions to the Trump administration, who for their part are trying to tighten the economic screws on Tehran. We've heard the report there about the UAE cutting off ties with Iran. That will hurt them further. That's all part of President Trump's so-called plan to shift from epic fury, which was the name he gave the military operation, to economic fury. But what we are expecting this week is announcements from the Treasury Secretary Scott Bessent on further economic sanctions on Iran.
0: The United Arab Emirates has suspended trade with Iran, accusing Tehran of firing missiles at the UAE. On Tuesday, the UAE triggered a missile alert across the country, the first in 4 months. Iran has denied involvement, calling the strikes a false flag operation. A top Iranian general has warned countries against assisting the U.S. military, adding that Iran is monitoring every movement in the region, as Ethan Kimani reports.
2: This is now the second time in just 3 days that Iran has cried foul over so-called false flag operations. We saw the same thing play out in Iraq's Kurdistan.

Tehran region, where Tehran denied playing any part in drone attacks, despite plenty of questions remaining. But when it comes to the UAE, the stakes are on a whole different level. Yes, the UAE is Iran's second largest trading partner, but more than that, it has long been a kind of critical lifeline for Tehran, especially when it comes to finance, imports, and everyday commercial dealings. A huge number of

0: countries have set up offices in Dubai and other Emirates using these bases to keep trade flowing and bypass international sanctions. And let's not forget the exchange houses, many of which have quietly helped Iran keep its banking ties with the rest of the world alive. Now, if the UAE decision is firm and the country sticks to this new decision, Iran's economy could be in for another major shock, losing these breathing channels, especially with the U.S. blockade already making imports through the Persian Gulf nearly impossible, would be a heavy blow. After the recent 40-day war, when Iran launched hundreds of missiles and drones towards the UAE, Abu Dhabi has already put a ban on tourist visas for Iranians. Now we have this on top of it. So what was once a practical backdoor for Iran's economy is now looking more like a closed door.
1: Now, the U.S. war against Iran continues to affect global oil and gas supplies. While the UAE has now suspended all trade and financial transactions with Iran, the war is also having a significant impact on overland trade in the north. Owen Holdaway reports from the Iraq-Iran border.
2: Winding through the Zagros mountain range, about 3.5 hours' drive from Erbil, the capital of Iraqi Kurdistan region, lies Haji Oberan, one of the main border crossings between northern Iraq and Iran. For communities on both sides, this is far more than a border crossing. It is an economic and social lifeline connecting families, businesses, and communities across the frontier. But the war in Iran has disrupted that lifeline.
3: After the war, the transfer between the border decreased so much, but still we have some trade.
2: Those crossing the border are also offering a glimpse into what life is like on the other side as people and goods move between the two countries amid the continuing uncertainty.
4: The border crossing has become less and less, not like before. Iran's currency is very low value because of the inflation, and unless we have guaranteed work here, we cannot afford to come.
2: Haji Omran was closed to commercial traffic when the US-Israeli strikes on Iran began on February the 28th. Although the crossing has since been reopened, trade has yet to return to its previous levels.
5: With the ending of the Memorandum of Understanding on Monday, and with the failure to establish diplomatic talks between Iran and the US, and both militaries remaining on high alert, there is an increasing risk of this border behind me closing again, with severe consequences for both Iran and Iraq.
2: In the nearby scenic town of Chomman, the economic impact has been particularly severe. Local businesses rely heavily on the steady flow of people and goods across the border, meaning any disruption to cross-border movement is felt almost immediately.
6: Our work became very bare. We cannot do anything because of the sound of drones and missiles. We hope to God that things might get better again.
4: Because of the sound of the drones, missiles and fighter jets, people do not dare to come out of their houses. There are so many people crying in their houses because of these horrible sounds.
2: The Trump administration initially said the war with Iran would be over within 4 to 6 weeks. Yet 6 months on, thousands have been killed and the economic fallout is continuing to ripple far beyond the battlefield. With the conflict still showing no clear signs of ending, communities along this border remain caught in the uncertainty. This is Owen Holdaway reporting from the Iraq-Iran border for CGTN.
7: Images may appear to be identical, but looks can be deceiving. The difference is not always obvious. It has to be discovered. There are always different sides to a story. We put the focus on the details. To see more, to understand better. 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See the difference.
1: The U.S. U.S. Treasury Department says the national debt has surpassed $40 trillion. Now, the grim milestone comes months ahead of projections by the Congressional Budget Office and has alarmed many economists, as Walter Maurice reports.

0: $3 trillion breaks down to about $117,000 for every single person in the U.S. And according to the Peterson Foundation, the United States spends about $2.8 billion a day on net interest payments, making it the fastest growing part of the federal budget. That means American taxpayers are spending over $1 trillion a year in interest on the national debt. That's more than the U.S. spent on national defense last year and more than the government spent on public elementary and secondary education in 2024. So why is that important? Experts say the rising interest can reduce the money available for public investment projects. Rising debt can slow economic growth by stalling business investment and freezing wages. It also increases the likelihood of a large financial crisis. According to the Peterson Foundation, there are three main drivers for the national debt increase: changing demographics, rising healthcare costs, and inadequate federal revenues. The U.S. government does not collect enough tax money to cover spending, and with Americans expected to live longer on average, the aging baby boomer generation will place a financial strain on government spending programs like Social Security and Medicare. Based on the data, the U.S. national debt will nearly double in the next 10 years. Walter Morris, CGTN, Washington.
1: U.S. President Donald Trump has paused the proposed 50% tariffs on Canada. Now, these levies were scheduled to take effect on Wednesday, and talks on a new deal will continue during the three-day suspension. Dan Williams reports.
2: The newly built $4.5 billion Gordie Howe International Bridge is the latest connection between Windsor in Ontario, Canada, and Detroit in the United States. But trade tensions between the two countries are testing ties. Many businesses across Canada are breathing a sigh of relief after avoiding a new bruising set of tariffs, at least temporarily. It follows the announcement by U.S. President Donald Trump that he has paused 50% tariffs on around $20 billion worth of Canadian goods. The suspension is for 3 days, based on continued negotiations toward a new deal between the two countries.
3: So subject to the finalization of documents, we have a deal with Canada, and I think it's a very good deal for both parties. It's great for our farmers.
2: The news of a tariff pause was widely welcomed by locals in Windsor.
4: We're in a situation of having to make the best of a bad circumstance, is really where we're at. Sounds like a little bit of concession on both sides. Hopefully, it's a matter of not panicking, because at the last minute, things tend to change.
5: We should be able to stand on our own feet, even if we have to tighten the bell a little. It's worth it, you know. We cannot depend on other people.
2: Windsor is among the regions already impacted by a host of tariffs imposed last year that remain in place. Those tariffs are focused on steel, aluminum, auto and lumber, among others. The latest round of tariffs would have targeted a range of Canadian goods, from cement and building supplies to dairy and even hockey sticks. Canadian wine is another industry that would be hit, though many local producers say the impact would likely be small. They cite minimal US sales of their products, along with a surge in domestic sales following provincial bans on US alcohol sales, enacted as part of Canada's retaliatory tariffs.
6: Tariffs is a tax. I mean, that's what it is. And the tax is paid by ultimately by the consumer.
2: Steve Ondeko is president of OnFreight Logistics, a Windsor-based trucking and logistics company.
6: Certain industries are certainly hit very hard with the tariffs and the cost of the tariffs. And, you know, trying to offset those somehow and keep the business working in Canada has been a struggle for some industries.
2: Despite recent trade tensions, the U.S. and Canadian economies remain deeply intertwined. The two exchanged some $720 billion worth of goods last year, but that figure is down 5.5% compared to 2024.
6: I think the world is on pause, and the business world is on pause, and the investment in new business is on pause until this is resolved. Business will not invest money in a short period of time, for a short period of time. Businesses need long-term visions.
2: The announcement of a tariff pause has brought relief, at least temporarily. But in the long term, the hope for many here is for a more comprehensive deal that brings greater certainty. Dan Williams, CGTN, Windsor, Canada.
1: More than 100 people have been killed in a gold mine collapse in the Central African Republic. The accident happened in a village near the border with Cameroon. Rescuers are searching for people.

0: people missing in the disaster. Cameroonian authorities say they're ready to offer help to the injured. Small-scale mining is common in the Central African Republic, but weak regulation and poor safety standards have led to deadly accidents. While the UN says a cholera outbreak is rapidly spreading across West and Central Africa, with Chad and Cameroon among the worst-hit nations, the surge is driven by seasonal rains, flooding, and cross-border transmission. Sophia Chimichero reports.
1: This health center in Cameroon's Mora district is among several facilities on the front lines of a cholera outbreak. Specialized isolation tents have been set up to receive dozens of suspected cholera patients.
2: We are here in the area set aside for cholera patients, and our first patient, a three-year-old child, was admitted on 18th July. To date, we have a total of 25 cases. Of these 25 cases, we have sent two samples to the regional level for confirmatory testing, and both have tested positive.
1: A cholera outbreak hit the nation last month, with the far north region being the epicenter. Some 1,200 cases and more than 30 deaths have been reported. The government has since deployed rapid response teams to the hotspots, and officials have also been working with community representatives to educate the public about the outbreak.
3: It really is important to raise awareness about cholera. When there's an outbreak, we focus on hygiene and sanitation. We ensure they use bleach and we teach them to store water in clean jerry cans or containers so that they do not get infected. And now the children no longer defecate in the open. They use the toilets.
1: Neighboring Chad also declared an outbreak last month. Over 400 cases and more than 20 deaths have been reported across three provinces. In response, Chadian government has also implemented efforts to contain and mitigate the outbreak across its most vulnerable provinces.
2: Firstly, supplies have been pre-positioned in high-risk districts. Work has been carried out so that we have a fairly good idea of which districts are causing problems. And as early as February, treatment kits were delivered to these high-risk districts. Secondly, the Minister of Health mobilized all health staff right at the start of the outbreak. They have been trained and their capabilities strengthened.
1: UN says continuous movement across porous borders, major waterways, and trade routes are turning the outbreak into a regional crisis and is calling for urgent coordinated cross-border action to stop the transmission of the disease. Sophia Chimichero, CGTN.
0: French health authorities say heat waves have caused more than 7,300 excess deaths so far this year. France has been hit by three summer heat waves since late May, and the latest one is still ongoing. This equates to at least 52 days of heat waves this year, a new record. More than 5,700 of those excess deaths took place within just 2 weeks in June.
4: Facing the unknown is always difficult. In a world in turmoil, it's easy to lose orientation. But when the storms come, we have to see the possibilities. Reinvent. Find new opportunities. Discover a path forward. CGTN. See the difference.
0: The Macau Special Administrative Region government has officially released its third five-year plan for economic and social development, covering 2026 to 2030. Chief Executive Sam Ho Fai says the plan closely aligns with the national 15th five-year plan while taking into account Macau's unique characteristics and advantages. He says the SAR government will unite all sectors of society to implement the plan and advance Macau's development.
5: In terms of the formulation of the plan, we are basing it on Macau's actual circumstances, reflecting and improving the executive-led system. So the executive, legislature, and judiciary are coordinating together. In terms of the content, we are also setting it up according to Macau's own characteristics,

0: We have the advantage of one country, two systems. The advantage of one country, two systems is something that must run through the formulation of our third five-year plan. We need to take into account the positioning given to us by the country as one center, one platform, one base, and one highland, and combine that with Macau's unique status and advantages. So this is something we must consider in terms of the content. When we formulate the third five-year plan, one overall principle is to have two benchmarks. The first is to benchmark against the requirements for Hong Kong and Macau set out in our country's 15th five-year plan, and the requirements for Macau to serve the overall development of the country. In Macau's plan for the next 5 years, we need to align ourselves with the country's development plan. As a member of the Guangdong, Hong Kong, Macau Greater Bay Area, when we formulate the plan, we hope that in terms of setting the tasks and ensuring the implementation of key projects, we can benchmark against neighboring regions and enhance coordination with them. Our starting point and point of departure is a blissful Macau. It is people's livelihood and social security, and the people's sense of happiness, sense of fulfillment, and sense of security. It has been 27 years since the Macau Special Administrative Region returned to the motherland. We must have a vision. The Special Administrative Region government, together with everyone, will jointly formulate a plan and jointly implement and advance it.
1: While officials from the Macau Special Administrative Region say the region will proactively align its development with the country's national strategies while leveraging its own unique advantages to advance development across various sectors and contribute to the country's high-quality development.
2: In the third five-year plan, effectively safeguarding national sovereignty, security, and development interests is the first basic principle that the SAR government must follow. It is also the first work objective and task that must be promoted and implemented. In safeguarding national security, there is only the responsibility of one country. There is no distinction between two systems. The SAR government will certainly implement the comprehensive national security outlook, continuously consolidate the national security barrier, and firmly build a security foundation to ensure the steady and sustained implementation of one country, two systems.
3: Under the framework of one country, two systems, Macau can both deeply integrate into the overall development of the country and maintain a high degree of openness to the outside world. This unique advantage of relying on the motherland while connecting with the world is where the confidence and driving force for Macau's appropriate economic diversification lie. The Guangdong-Macau in-depth cooperation zone in Hengqin provides Macau with broad space for development and major opportunities. Guangdong and Macau will continue to improve the management system of joint consultation, joint development, management, and shared benefits. Through the integrated development of Macau and Hengqin, we can achieve Macau platform plus international resources plus Hengqin space plus shared outcomes, injecting a steady stream of new momentum into Macau's appropriate economic diversification.
4: The SAR government will take the Macau Hengqin International Education University town as a vehicle and actively support higher education institutions in extending and laying out their educational resources, key laboratories and research platforms in Hengqin. 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We hope to achieve the goal of research and development in Macau, transformation in Hengqin, and sharing across the Greater Bay Area, providing a pioneering demonstration for the integration of education in the Guangdong, Hong Kong, Macau Greater Bay Area, and high-level opening up to the outside world, and contributing Macau's strength to the country's high-quality development.
0: The country's support for the development of the Guangdong-Macau in-depth cooperation zone in Hengqin is, at the most basic level, aimed at Macau's long-term development and at seeking greater well-being for its residents. Over the next 5 years, the transport and public works sector will build a multi-level cross-border transport network between Macau and Hengqin, with railways as the backbone, roads as the mainstay, and water transport.

0: port as a supplement. This will help make connectivity between Macau and Hengqin more convenient, accelerate the integrated development of Macau and Hengqin, and enable Macau to better integrate into and serve the overall development of the country.
1: China has extended its 240-hour visa-free transit program to Kyrgyzstan and Vietnam with effect from today. And this brings the total number of countries eligible under the policy to 57. The National Immigration Administration says citizens of the two countries are now allowed to enter China through any of the 65 ports without a visa and stay up to 240 hours or 10 days before heading to a third destination. In the meantime, the two nations are also added to a 30-day visa-free entry policy for the southern island province of Hainan. The addition means the regional program is now open to a total of 61 countries. All right, now here's a recap of the top stories we've been following for you this hour. U.S. President Donald Trump threatens the most crushing economic operation ever on Iran, while Tehran warns regional countries against assisting the U.S. military. Over 100 people are killed in a gold mine accident in the Central African Republic. France reports more than 7,000 excess deaths this year due to prolonged heat waves. And China adds Vietnam and Kyrgyzstan to its 10-day visa-free transit program. Well, that's all the time we have for this hour's The World Today. I'm Wang Mengmang. Sports Scene with Mike Fox starts next.

0: coming up on Sports Scene. Li Xianqiang heads in a stoppage time equaliser to help champions Shanghai Port earn a point against Dalian Yenbo in the Chinese Super League. Barcelona beat Al Ahly to defend the pre-season John Gamper trophy at home as the La Liga champions gear up for the new season. And Chen Yufei advances into the round of 16 at the Badminton World Championships with a straight games victory over Polina Bukharova. Hello, thank you for joining us on Sports Scene. We're live from Beijing. I'm Mike Fox. We start with action from the Chinese Super League, and defending champions Shanghai Port had Li Xianqiang to thank after his stoppage time equaliser rescued a point against Dalian Yenbo in a 1-1 draw at home. Dalian are awarded a penalty in the 16th minute when Yang Mingrei is brought down by keeper Yang Junling, who is shown a yellow card for his trouble. Yenbo captain Nikolai Stanishu converts the spot kick to make it 1-0. The 33-year-old has now scored in four consecutive games, setting a new club record. Shanghai fight back in the second half. Captain Wu Lei sets up Leonardo for a close-range header that goes over the bar in the 52nd minute. He really should do better with that one. Then Wu, who is China's all-time leading goal scorer, finds the net 6 minutes later himself. However, it's ruled out for offside, only just. The hosts continue to attack, but at the other end with 15 minutes left, Yang taps in a cross from Xiao Li Rong, but it's also chalked off for offside. 7 minutes from time, Wei Jian's header hits the arm of Song Yue and Port get a penalty. Du Jia Duo is then shown a second yellow for dissent, and as you can see, he's not completely happy with the call. Sent off from the bench. Wei takes the penalty himself, but the defender misses the target. It is not to be Shanghai's day until they finally find their equaliser in the first of 9 minutes of stoppage time. Liu Ju runs cross, finds the head of Li. You can't say they don't deserve it. It finishes 1-1. Dalian are six in the table, while Shanghai are a couple of places below them in eighth. Now to the women's edition of the Shanghai Future Star Cup, which is an under-17s football tournament. Hosts China made it 3 wins from 3 by beating Man City 3-0 to top their group and secure a semi-final spot. China came into this match after dominant wins over Real Madrid and Bayern Munich. In the 29th minute, Li Qixian crosses for He Hanruo to make it 1-0. In the 71st minute, Wu Chen calmly plays in Li, and having set up the opener, she gets on the score sheet herself, and it's 2-0. Nice finish to match. Late on, substitute Wang Chenxi shows off some good strength in the box to make it 3-0, which is how it stays. China will face Arsenal in the semi-finals on Thursday after the match. Head coach Ba Xiaoxu said that despite the win, there is still plenty of room for improvement.
1: We went back to our usual three centre-back formation today, but we didn't really follow the tactical plan as well as we could have. That said, our approach is always to focus on ourselves. We don't change too much based on who we are playing. We just try to do what we do.
0: To Spain for the John Gamper Trophy, a pre-season invitational match hosted by Barcelona. For the first time, an African club were invited, but Egypt's Al Ahly came up short against Barca in a 2-1 defeat. Barca's new signing, Rodri, is present at the Camp Nou ahead of kickoff and watches his new side for the first time. The hosts break the deadlock in the 29th minute when 18-year-old Hamza Abdelkarim taps in a cross from Alex Balde. He refuses to celebrate because he is playing against his former club. Nice sign of respect from the youngster. 2 minutes before half-time, Rafinha is taken down.

0: in the box, and the Brazilian striker converts the resulting penalty himself to double the advantage. Al Ahly pull one back 6 minutes after the restart. Monsef Bakar sets up Zico to power pass keeper Joan Garcia. Nice finish. Keeper with no chance. In stoppage time, Anthony Gordon, who just joined Barca from Newcastle in a surprise move this summer, misses out on a first goal for his new side because he misses this penalty. 2-1 is how it ends. Hansi Flick's La Liga champions start the new season against Elche on Sunday. Already in the Spanish La Liga, substitutes Lee Kang in and Alex Baena gave Atletico Madrid a late win over Malaga in their opening match of the new season at home. Neither side can break the deadlock until new signing Lee, recently joined from PSG, unleashes that brilliant effort to put Atletico ahead with 20 minutes to go. World Cup winner Baena then curls in a free kick 5 minutes from time to put the icing on the cake. 2-0 is the final score. Diego Simeone's men open the new season with a win and they will host Villarreal next on Sunday. Well, Lee might have been a new signing, but one man on his way out of Atletico is Matteo Ruggeri, who was signed for Aston Villa. The 24-year-old had been in England for several days negotiating his departure and becomes the latest player to leave Atleti this summer, with Antoine Griezmann and Nahuel Molina also recently departing. The defender made 47 appearances in all competitions last season. Villa have also signed Japanese goalkeeper Zion Suzuki as they prepare for the potential departure of the long-serving Emiliano Martinez. Tijani Reinders has left Man City for Saudi Pro League club Al-Qadzia on a permanent deal. What makes the move surprising is that Reinders played regularly for City last season, making 50 appearances in all competitions, winning the FA Cup and League Cup. The midfielder only joined in June last year from AC Milan and was viewed as a potential replacement for Kevin De Bruyne. The Dutchman joins Rodri in having recently left Eastlands. New Man City boss Enzo Maresca could have his work cut out this season as he begins the tough task of starting a new era after Pep Guardiola left following a decade in charge. Harry Kane received the European Golden Shoe for the second time on Wednesday. The award is for the continent's top scorer at club level, and the Bayern Munich striker easily topped that chart after netting 61 times in all competitions last season. That included 36 goals and 31 Bundesliga appearances as Bayern eased to a second straight league title. The 33-year-old matched the 36 league goals that earned him his first Golden Shoe back in 2024. He also claimed the Bundesliga top scorer award for the third time running. The England captain scored 14 in the Champions League and a hat-trick in the German Cup final. Bayern ended the season with a treble, which included the Bundesliga, German Cup and Super Cup. Kane received the trophy at the Allianz Arena alongside Bayern legends Gerd Müller and Robert Lewandowski, who both also claimed the Golden Shoe twice. The former Spurs man will now be hoping to help Bayern to Champions League glory, which has eluded them since 2020.
1: Yeah, I'd say this one feels better, to be honest. I think because of the season we had as a team last year, obviously winning the three trophies and you know, winning the German Cup for the first time in a while as well. So the first year was amazing. To score, you know, that many goals in my first Bundesliga season was special. But I think, you know, scoring those goals but winning the trophies makes it definitely feel better for sure.
0: I'm sure there's more to come. Okay, you're watching Sports Scene on CGTN. Still to come. Paraguay international Gustavo Gomez scores the winning goal to eliminate Caro Porteño and send Palmeiras into the Copa Libertadores quarterfinals.

0: Palmeiras into the Copa Libertadores quarterfinals at the expense of Caro Porteño, who were from his home country. The first leg ended 1-1 in Sao Paulo last week. Three-time title winners Palmeiras hope to go one step further on the road. Joaquin Piqueras thunders in a long-range effort wide of the far post after 17 minutes. 2 minutes later, the Paraguayan club almost edge ahead, but Ivan Ramirez's shot goes over the bar from within the six-yard box. How did he miss? Then the moment of the match comes in the 41st minute. A corner finds Gomez, who heads in from close range. And then in stoppage time, Palmeiras keeper Carlos Miguel makes a crucial save to deny Pablo Vegetti. And that stop sends the Brazilian side into the next round with a 2-1 aggregate win. Palmeiras will meet either domestic league rivals, Mirassol, or Ecuador's Liga de Universitaria Quito, in the quarterfinals. We go to Major League Soccer for a clash between two huge summer signings. Chicago's Robert Lewandowski came out on top against Orlando's Antoine Griezmann in a 2-1 win. Puso Dithajane gets the fire off to a flying start by drilling one in from the edge of the box in the fourth minute. This is his fourth goal since the World Cup break. The South African has been a revelation since the league's return to action, with a goal against Inter Miami and then a brace in the league's cup. Chicago take a 1-0 lead into what should be halftime, but a 100-minute weather delay stops play with 1 minute to go until the break due to lightning. The second half doesn't get underway until after 10 local time, and shortly after the restart, Orlando's David Brachello heads in from a Griezmann corner and it's 1-1. But Lewandowski has the final say. The former Dortmund, Bayern and Barcelona man, not a bad CV, earns a penalty with 22 minutes to go after being brought down by Robin Janssen. He steps up to score and complete the scoring. 2-1 is how it ends. Chicago get their sixth straight victory, their longest winning streak since 1998. Golf's world number one, Scottie Scheffler, is closing in on Tiger Woods' career earnings record, and it's now less than $1.1 million behind his American compatriot. That still seems like a lot of money to me. Anyway, he says the money achievement means little in comparison to the contributions to the sport made by Woods.
1: No, I mean, Tiger did a lot for the game of golf, and he put us in a position where we're able to earn some pretty good stuff financially, and so that's something we're very grateful for. You know, Tiger's contributions to the game, I think when you look at where the purses were at before he came out on tour to where they're at now, is a pretty stark difference, and, you know, we're very thankful for his contributions to the game, and, you know, hopefully we'll see him back out here competing again soon.
0: Stay with us on Sports Scene. Badminton is next. Where Chen Yufei advances into the round of 16 at the World Championships with a straight games victory over Polina Bakharova.
2: Images may appear to be identical, but looks can be deceiving. The difference is not always obvious. It has to be discovered. There are always different sides to a story. We put the focus on the details. To see more, to understand better. See GTN. See the difference.

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2: Over at the Badminton World Championships in New Delhi,

0: Chenyufei advanced to the women's singles round of 16 with a straight games victory over Polina Bakharova. China's Chen was tested by Lo Xinyan in her opening match, dropping the first game before turning the contest around to claim victory. Against Ukraine's Bakharova, Chen establishes control early on this time. The 28-year-old wins the opener 21-18. The second game sees Chen raise her level significantly. She takes command and is able to move Bakharova around the court. She eventually seals the frame 21-12 to complete the victory in just over 30 minutes. Next up for her is Cho Chu Wong Pornpoi in the last 16.
1: 就是因为今天风其实...
2: In terms of ball controlling the first set, the wind wasn't as strong as yesterday, but there was a crosswind that made the ball drift. That led to some poorly placed shots and missed hits. In set 2, it was slightly against the wind overall. I handled the ball control much better and created more chances for my own offense.
0: In other action, Wang Jiayi cruises past Karupath Ivan Letshana to also reach the women's singles round of 16. China's Wang wins the opening game 21-16. Her Malaysian opponent battles back in the second, but Wang proves to be too much to handle and she surges ahead 7-4. Wang then goes on to seal the victory with a 21-9 win. And next up is a huge clash against former champion and Indian home favourite PV Sindhu. And in other women's singles action, China's Han Yue beats Germany's Yvonne Lee in straight games to also reach the last 16. The world number 5 wins the first 21-14 and then takes total control of the second with a 21-8 victory. She will next face the ROK's Kim Ga-eon for a place in the quarters. On the men's side, Li Shifeng beat Liang Junhao in straight games to reach the last 16 and make it 9 wins and just 1 defeat against the Malaysian throughout his career. Li is at the top of the screen and has won his last 4 encounters against Liang. With the score level at 2-2, the Chinese starts to dominate their latest encounter. The 26-year-old then goes on to break with a 7-point advantage. Liang closes the gap, but Li stays ahead before taking the opening frame 21-19. Earlier in May, Li won his first title of the season at the Malaysia Masters. He shows the kind of confidence that won him that tournament in the second with a 21-19 victory once again. Next up for the world number 9 is Japan's Kodai Naraoka. In the men's doubles, Liang Weikang and Wang Chang get past England's Alex Green and Zach Russ. This is the first meeting between these two pairs, and it sees the Chinese duo come from behind to wrap it up. 20-22, 21-12, 21-18. They will face Denmark's Kim Astrup and Anders Skarup Rasmussen in the last 16. And in the mixed doubles, top seeds Feng Yangzhe and Huang Dongping sweep past Canada's Jonathan Bingzhan Lai and Crystal Lai in straight games. The Chinese pair take the first 21-13 and then dominate the second 21-8. In the last 16, they will face Japan's Yuta Watanabe and Maya Taguchi. Tennis from the Western and Southern Open in Cincinnati is next, and defending champion Iga Swiatek extended her winning streak to 9 matches with a straight sets victory over Diane Parry to reach the quarterfinals. This is Swiatek, who won her first title of 2026 in Toronto last week. The 25-year-old has looked set to keep that solid form going since arriving in the States. She wins the opener 6-3. The Pole then jumps out to a 5-1 lead in the second set, but Parry refuses to go quietly. The Frenchwoman fends off match point, but it only delays the inevitable. 1 year ago, Swiatek won her 11th WTA 1000 title in Cincinnati, which was part of a spectacular summer for her, because a couple of months before that, she also had won Wimbledon. She wraps things up 6-3 again and will face Elena Rybakina in what will be her 30th WTA 1000 level quarterfinal.
3: I think that I was solid, you know, and even though I had to put more energy into the ball because she was playing many slices, sometimes short, you know, sometimes like that, so I needed to really put a lot of effort to be intense, and I'm happy about that because I did it from the beginning till the end, and I'm happy with how precise I was with these shots.
0: At the bottom is Jessica Pegula, who needs to work

Hard for more than 2 hours to edge Sir Anastasia Steer in three sets. The American home favourite wins the opener 6-4. Sir Steer is set to retire from professional tennis at the end of this season, and the 36-year-old shows plenty of desire and fight to make sure she can end on the highest notes possible. She clinches the second, also 6-4. Pegula's season has been highlighted by a semi-final run at the Australian Open and titles in Dubai and the Charleston Open. She's pushed all the way here, with this title being her best chance of some silverware to close out the year. Despite a few nervy moments, Pegula closes out the contest 7-5 to reach the last eight and will now face Amanda Anisimova in an All-American quarterfinal. Also on the women's side in Cincinnati, Madison Keys ended Wang Xiyu's run with a straight sets win in the fourth round to reach the last eight. China's Wang came into this match after a walkover. Her third round opponent, Alina Svitolina, withdrew due to an ankle injury. This match marks Wang's first time in the fourth round of a hardcourt WTA 1000 event. Keys is a former world number two and US Open champion, so it's no wonder Wang is second best on the day. Keys breaks early to take a 5-2 lead, but Wang battles back to get level at 5-5. The American breaks again and closes out the first set 7-5. The home favourite then takes the second 6-4 to seal her spot in the last eight. She will face Sarah Bezhlek in the quarterfinals after the teenager stunned top seed Aryna Sabalenka in straight sets. We end with the men's side in Cincinnati, and there was a shock in store after Tommy Paul carved out an impressive victory over French Open champion Alexander Zverev in the last 16. That included saving a match point. At the top is Zverev, who starts strong by taking the first set 6-4. Earlier this season, the USA's Paul saved three championship points to win his first tour-level clay title in Houston. He's up to those tricks not too far away in Cincinnati, and he eventually saves a match point before forcing the second set into a tiebreak. And the world number 24 wins the extra session to force a decider. In addition to his Houston title, the home favourite also finished as runner-up at Delray Beach, Hamburg and Queens Club across all three surfaces. The 29-year-old closes out the contest 6-4, having booked a spot in his 50th tour-level quarterfinal. He will now take on Flavio Cobolli. Zverev isn't the only top 10 casualty because Arthur Fies at the bottom shocks Alex de Minaur in straight sets. Fies's 2026 has been highlighted by winning the title in Barcelona and a runner-up finish in Doha, as well as semi-final runs at Masters 1000 events in Madrid and Miami. The 22-year-old wins this contest 6-3, 6-4 and becomes just the second Frenchman to reach five Masters 1000 quarterfinals in a single season. He will face Thiago Agustin Tarante next. Before we go, let's take another look at today's top stories on Sports Scene. Li Xintiang heads in a stoppage time equaliser to help champion Shanghai Port earn a point against Dalian in the Chinese Super League. Barcelona beat Al Ahly to defend the pre-season Joan Gamper trophy at home as the La Liga champions gear up for the new season. Chen Yifei advances into the round of 16 at the Badminton World Championships following a straight games win over Polina Bahorova. And it's with the Badminton World Championships that I leave you with this afternoon. Don't forget to follow us using the handle CGTN Sports Scene across X, Facebook and YouTube. And stay right there because the world today continues next. I'll see you soon.

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0: Hello and welcome from Beijing. This is The World Today. I'm Wang Wenmang. China and the Republic of Korea have vowed to advance their strategic cooperative partnership. And this comes as ROK President Lee Jae-myung met with Chinese Foreign Minister Wang Yi in Seoul. Lee hailed current state of bilateral ties and trade, saying stronger strategic cooperation serves the fundamental interests of both nations and is key to regional peace and stability. Lee said he looked forward to attending the APEC meeting in Shenzhen this November to elevate the strategic cooperative partnership with China. Wang Yi highlighted increasing global economic fragmentation and rising trade protectionism, saying both sides should set an example by completing the second phase of their free trade agreement negotiations and promoting regional economic integration and an inclusive economic globalization. U.S. President Donald Trump has threatened to impose the most crushing economic operation ever on Iran, accusing Tehran of failing to take the opportunity to make a deal. He also says talks with Iran could start again at some point, adding that Washington's priority is to prevent Tehran from developing nuclear weapons. The Financial Times reports that Iran has considered attacking U.S. military targets in Europe if the war escalates. And NATO says it's prepared to face any threat. Our correspondent James Gooderson reports from Washington.
1: Well, from NATO's point of view, they've effectively given a short, sharp statement saying they are prepared and ready, and also pointed to the fact that they've already shot down no less than 4 ballistic missiles that were being fired towards Turkey by Iran during the course of this conflict. These reports initially surfaced in the Financial Times, which spoke to insiders from Iran, who said that 2 of the possible options were a base in Bulgaria, which isn't a US base but was used by US forces as part of their attacks on Iran, and separately the British RAF base in Cyprus, RAF Akrotiri, which was hit by a drone believed to have been fired by one of Iran's proxies during the conflict as well. Speaking to analysts, the sense effectively is that while Iran can reach bases populated by US forces in Europe, it's unlikely to cause that much damage because of the distance. They'll have to have less of a payload in their missiles. There were no less than 10 bases in southern Europe of the US, which could possibly be targeted. But, you know, this just gives a sense from Iran's point of view that they are doubling down, that they aren't willing to come to the table to make concessions to the Trump administration, who for their part are trying to tighten the economic screws on Tehran. We've heard the report there about the UAE cutting off ties with Iran. That will hurt them further. That's all part of President Trump's so-called plan to shift from epic fury, which was the name he gave the military operation, to economic fury. But what we are expecting this week is announcements from the Treasury Secretary Scott Bessent on further economic sanctions on Iran.
0: The United Arab Emirates has suspended trade with Iran, accusing Tehran of firing missiles at the UAE. On Tuesday, the UAE triggered a missile alert across the country, the first in 4 months. Iran has denied involvement, calling the strikes a false flag operation, as Ethan Kivani reports.
2: This is now the second time in just 3 days that Iran has cried foul over so-called false flag operations. We saw the same thing play out in Iraq's Kurdistan region, where Tehran denied playing any part in drone attacks, despite plenty of questions remaining. But when it comes to the UAE, the stakes are on a whole different level. Yes, the UAE is Iran's second largest trading partner, but more than that, it has long been a kind of critical lifeline for Tehran, especially when it comes to finance, imports, and everyday commercial dealings. A huge number of Iranian private companies and factories have set up offices in Dubai and other Emirates, using these bases to keep trade flowing and bypass international sanctions. And let's not forget the exchange houses, many of which have quietly helped Iran keep its banking ties with the rest of the world alive. Now, if the UAE decision

firm and the country sticks to this new decision, Iran's economy could be in for another major shock, losing these breathing channels, especially with the U.S. blockade already making imports through the Persian Gulf nearly impossible, would be a heavy blow. After the recent 40-day war when Iran launched hundreds of missiles and drones towards the UAE, Abu Dhabi has already put a ban on tourist visas for Iranians. Now we have this on top of it. So, well,

0: for Iran's economy is now looking more like a closed door.
1: The U.S. war against Iran continues to affect global oil and gas supplies. While the UAE has now suspended all trade and financial transactions with Iran, the war is also having a significant impact on overland trade in the north. Owen Hodaway reports from the Iraq-Iran border.
2: Winding through the Zagros mountain range, about 3.5 hours' drive from Erbil, the capital of Iraqi Kurdistan region, lies Haji Oberan, one of the main border crossings between northern Iraq and Iran. For communities on both sides, this is far more than a border crossing. It is an economic and social lifeline connecting families, businesses, and communities across the frontier. But the war in Iran has disrupted that lifeline.
3: After the war, the transfer between the border decreased so much, but still we have some trade.
2: Those crossing the border are also offering a glimpse into what life is like on the other side as people and goods move between the two countries amid the continuing uncertainty.
4: The border crossing has become less and less, not like before. Iran's currency is very low value because of the inflation, and unless we have guaranteed work here, we cannot afford to come.
2: Haji Omran was closed to commercial traffic when the US-Israeli strikes on Iran began on February the 28th. Although the crossing has since been reopened, trade has yet to return to its previous levels.
5: With the ending of the Memorandum of Understanding on Monday, and with the failure to establish diplomatic talks between Iran and the US, and both militaries remaining on high alert, there is an increasing risk of this border behind me closing again, with severe consequences for both Iran and Iraq.
2: In the nearby scenic town of Chomman, the economic impact has been particularly severe. Local businesses rely heavily on the steady flow of people and goods across the border, meaning any disruption to cross-border movement is felt almost immediately.
3: Our work became very bare. We cannot do anything because of the sound of drones and missiles. We hope to God that things might get better again.
4: Because of the sound of the drones, missiles and fighter jets, people do not dare to come out of their houses. There are so many people crying in their houses because of these horrible sounds.
2: The Trump administration initially said the war with Iran would be over within 4 to 6 weeks. Yet 6 months on, thousands have been killed and the economic fallout is continuing to ripple far beyond the battlefield. With the conflict still showing no clear signs of ending, communities along this border remain caught in the uncertainty. This is Owen Holdaway reporting from the Iraq-Iran border for CGTN.
1: The U.S. Treasury Department says the national debt has surpassed $40 trillion, and the great milestone comes months ahead of projections by the Congressional Budget Office and has alarmed many economists, as Walter Morris reports.
6: $40 trillion breaks down to about $117,000 for every single person in the U.S. And according to the Peterson Foundation, the United States spends about $2.8 billion a day on net interest payments, making it the fastest growing part of the federal budget. That means American taxpayers are spending over $1 trillion a year in interest on the national debt. That's more than the U.S. spent on national defense last year and more than the government spent on public elementary and secondary education in 2024. So why is that important? Experts say the rising interest can reduce the money available for public investment projects. Rising debt can slow economic growth by stalling business investment and freezing wages. It also increases the likelihood of a large financial crisis. According to the Peterson Foundation, there are three main drivers for the national debt increase: changing demographics, rising health care costs, and inadequate federal revenues. The U.S. government does not collect enough tax money to cover spending, and with Americans expected to live longer on average, the aging baby boomer generation will place a financial strain on government spending programs like Social Security and Medicare. Based on the data, the U.S. national debt will nearly double in the next 10 years. Walter Morris, CGTN, Washington.
1: More than 100 people have been killed in gold mine collapse in the Central African Republic. The accident happened in a village near the border with Cameroon. Rescuers are searching for people missing in the disaster. Cameroonian authorities.

authorities say they're ready to offer help to the injured. Small-scale mining is common in the Central African Republic, but weak regulation and poor safety standards have led to deadly accidents. And that's going to do it for this hour's The World Today. I'm Wang Meng in Beijing. Stay tuned for Global Business coming up next.

financial support. China's central bank injected liquidity through overnight reverse repos for the first time in mid-August. Grim milestone. Economists are alarmed as the U.S. slides into an ever deeper debt hole, national debt surpassing $40 trillion. Robot bonanza. The 2026 World Robot Conference is underway in Beijing, and today we feature its procurement day. And as usual, a quick check on Chinese mainland stock markets when we kick off the show. Key indices finished the day higher. The benchmark Shanghai Composite Index added about a quarter of 1%, finishing at 3,903 points. Well, we see bigger gains here in Shenzhen with mid-caps, and also the Chinex Index with tech-focused board is up by about 0.6%, or about 22 points up. We're going to take a look now at how regional shares are performing today and how Wall Street closed out overnight.

0: Top story of the day. China's central bank injected liquidity through overnight reverse repos for the first time in mid-August, highlighting a policy shift toward more precise and targeted macro adjustment. On August 14th, the People's Bank of China conducted 349 billion yuan or $52 billion in overnight reverse repurchase agreements, precisely targeting liquidity needs on the tax payment date. It was the first such operation in the middle of a month since the instrument was added to the central bank's toolbox in late June. An overnight reverse repo is a transaction in which the central bank buys securities from commercial banks via bidding and agrees to sell them back the following day. The new tool was introduced to help smooth temporary fluctuations in liquidity, improve monetary policy efficiency, and reduce financing costs for institutions. And now for more analysis on China's monetary policy, let's bring in Mr. Liu Zhiqing, Senior Fellow at Renmin University of Chongyang Institute for China for Financial Studies. Mr. Liu, thank you for joining us on the program. So the PBOC's Q2 monetary policy report mentioned introducing more pragmatic and effective incremental policies. Is the reason more frequent use of overnight reverse repos an early example of this pragmatic policy thinking?
1: Yes, I think it's true. This is one good example for the PBOC to take such action to ensure that the policy implementation for incremental policies to support the financial sections. As we know, this policy is mainly to support the commercial banks for when they are overnight interest rate more stable. As we know, this time is for the all the banks are facing the tax pay day and also for to pay more the RRR rate to the central bank. That means that all the commercial banks could have a short-term shortage of the capital liquidation. So that's why the PBOC has taken such action in order to ensure the liquidity and also a stable capital market as a whole. So this is a very important action. And also this policy will ensure the stabilizing of the capital market, especially for commercial banks. They can, all these positions they have can really be insured and have the capability to deal all this financial pressure, maybe from the financial difficulties they are facing. So this is a very, I say that a very realistic, very influential policy that taken by the PBOC.
0: Okay, so if the central bank leans more heavily on fine-tuned and targeted liquidity operations, what kind of implications does it have for market participants?
1: I think for market participants, they have three factors mainly. First, it is more stabilizing of the market is the monetary supply, because as we know, at the moment all the banks they are facing some problems for the credit abilities

0: to ensure this greater project implementation. And secondly, is also for the commercial banks to have to buy or to have to purchase the national bonds in order to keep the main projects ongoing and well developed. And the third is, of course, is very important to make the more savers of this deposit by the residents, by the people, put into the bank. In order to make all the position, all this, the capital market more stabilized, I think the participants can be, how to say, relaxing, can have more opportunities and reliabilities to provide adequate monetary supply.
1: Mr. Liu, traditionally we have this 7-day reverse repo, and also today we're looking at this overnight reverse repos. How would you compare those two instruments and their role in terms of smoothing money market volatility?
0: As we know, these two instruments has different functions. Mainly the overnight reverse purchase is only for a short-term monetary policies. It's not to replace the 7-day reverse purchase, because this 7-day reverse purchase is still the main financial tool by PBOC in order to ensure the stabilizing of the financial market, expansion and monetary supply. So the overnight is only one supplementary or additional for how to say, not for emergency, but for the necessity of the market. So that's why some commercial banks, they are under pressure of the monetary supply or the capital market. So that's why the overnight the reverse purchase can be done in due time in really very good effectiveness to support the financial sections of the commercial bank. That's why we see that 7 days is different. But the overnight is more effective, more frequent, could be used to support the commercial banks for their financial supply.
1: All right, thank you so much for your insights. That's Mr. Liu Zhiqing, Senior Fellow, Renmin University's Chongyang Institute for Financial Studies, for us. China is steadily pivoting toward higher quality and smarter consumption, the Ministry of Commerce said on Wednesday, as it outlined the latest consumer trends shaping the economy. China's services consumption grew by 5% year-on-year from January to July, outpacing retail sales of consumer goods, which rose just 1.2%. Spending on travel, sports, and culture jumped 10% year-on-year. In the meantime, green and smart products gained strong traction. New energy vehicle sales hit a record 65% of total car sales in July, while high-tech items like sports cameras, robots, vacuums posted double-digit growth, and sales of humanoid robots nearly doubled year-on-year. Chinese authorities say that the country's transport sector is an important testing ground for AI implementation, as well as a primary platform for the technology's large-scale applications. The Ministry of Transport made the announcements at a news conference on Wednesday in Beijing. Our reporter Yu Yang has more.
2: Chinese authorities say artificial intelligence has been widely used in the country's transport industry. In southeastern China's Fujian province, AI and large models are being introduced into the risk analysis and approval work for the transportation of some of the super large goods, such as transformers. The working time has been cut from 7 business days to around 24 hours.
3: In recent years, we have accelerated the deep integration of AI in transportation, focusing on four major directions: infrastructure, transportation vehicles and equipment, transportation services, and industry governance. The technologies have been implemented in 860 scenarios covering the entire fields of railway, public transportation, water, aviation, and postal services.
2: The efforts are part of the scheme of China's AI Plus Transportation Action Plan for Innovation in Typical Application Scenarios. The document focuses on 10 key areas, such as intelligent driving, smart highways, and intelligent shipping. The purpose is to speed up the large-scale commercial deployment of new technologies, new equipment, and new business forms in the intelligent transport sector.
3: There are three core objectives of this action plan. First, to ensure the implementation of the macro policies. Second, to break down the barriers between technology and industry supply and demand. Last but not the least, to use AI to fix the weak links of the industry.
2: Meanwhile, China's railway industry is serving as a major application platform for AI technology.
4: We are strengthening the construction of key laboratories and engineering research centers related to artificial intelligence technologies such as intelligent operation and maintenance of high-speed trains and intelligent control of train autonomous operation, promoting the construction of pilot bases for AI implementation in the railway industry.
1: Chinese authorities say by 2030, a number of large models will be implemented in the country's transportation industry, and they believe artificial intelligence will help to improve the efficiency as well as the development of operations in this industry. Yu Yang, CGTN, Beijing.
5: And still to come here on Global Business. Grim milestone. Economists are alarmed as the U.S. slides into an ever deeper debt hole. National debt surpassing $40 trillion.
6: The world economy as we know it is about to change. 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
5: Shifting gears, the U.S. Treasury Department says the national debt has surpassed $40 trillion. The grim milestone comes months ahead of projections by the Congressional Budget Office and has alarmed many economists. Walter Morris reports.
7: $40 trillion breaks down to about $117,000 for every single person in the U.S. And according to the Peterson Foundation, the United States spends about $2.8 billion a day on net interest payments, making it the fastest growing part of the federal budget. That means American taxpayers are spending over $1 trillion a year in interest on the national debt. That's more than the U.S. spent on national defense last year and more than the government spent on public elementary and secondary education in 2024. So why is that important? Experts say the rising interest can reduce the money available for public investment projects. Rising debt can slow economic growth by stalling business investment and freezing wages. It also increases the likelihood of a large financial crisis. According to the Peterson Foundation, there are three main drivers for the national debt increase: changing demographics, rising healthcare costs, and inadequate federal revenues. The U.S. government does not collect enough tax money to cover spending, and with Americans expected to live longer on average, the aging baby boomer generation will place a financial strain on government spending programs like Social Security and Medicare. Based on the data, the U.S. national debt will nearly double in the next 10 years. Walter Morris, CGTN, Washington.
5: U.S. President Donald Trump has passed a proposed 50% tariffs on a range of goods from Canada. The levies were scheduled to take effect on Wednesday. Talks toward a new deal will continue during the three-day suspension. Dan Williams reports.
8: The newly built $4.5 billion Gordie Howe International Bridge is the latest connection between Windsor in Ontario, Canada, and Detroit in the United States. But trade tensions between the two countries are testing ties. Many businesses across Canada are breathing a sigh of relief after avoiding a new bruising set of tariffs, at least temporarily. It follows the announcement by U.S. President Donald Trump that he has paused 50% tariffs on around $20 billion U.S. dollars worth of Canadian goods. The suspension is for 3 days, based on continued negotiations toward a new deal between the two countries.
9: So subject to the finalization of documents, we have a deal with Canada, and I think it's a very good deal for both parties. It's great for our farmers.
8: The news of a tariff pause was widely welcomed by locals in Windsor.
10: We're in a situation of having to make the best of a bad circumstance is really

0: really where we're at. Sounds like a little bit of concession on both sides. Hopefully, it's a matter of not panicking because at the last minute, things tend to change.
1: We should be able to stand on our own feet. Even if we have to tighten the bell a little, it's worth it. You know, we cannot depend on other people.
2: Windsor is among the regions already impacted by a host of tariffs imposed last year that remain in place. Those tariffs are focused on steel, aluminium, auto and lumber, among others. The latest round of tariffs would have targeted a range of Canadian goods, from cement and building supplies to dairy and even hockey sticks. Canadian wine is another industry that would be hit, though many local producers say the impact would likely be small. They cite minimal US sales of their products, along with a surge in domestic sales following provincial bans on US alcohol sales, enacted as part of Canada's retaliatory tariffs.
3: Tariffs is a tax. I mean, that's what it is. And the tax is paid by ultimately by the consumer.
2: Steve Ondeko is president of On Freight Logistics, a Windsor-based trucking and logistics company.
3: Certain industries are certainly hit very hard with the tariffs and the cost of the tariffs. And, you know, trying to offset those somehow and keep the business working in Canada has been a struggle for some industries.
2: Despite recent trade tensions, the US and Canadian economies remain deeply intertwined. The two exchanged some $720 billion worth of goods last year, but that figure is down 5.5% compared to 2024.
3: I think the world is on pause, and the business world is on pause, and the investments in new business is on pause until this is resolved. Business will not invest money in a short period of time, for a short period of time. Businesses need long-term visions.
2: The announcement of a tariff pause has brought relief, at least temporarily. But in the long term, the hope for many here is for a more comprehensive deal that brings greater certainty. Dan Williams, CGTN, Windsor, Canada.
4: Opening statements commenced in federal court on Tuesday in a case against social media giant Meta of allegations that its product has led to teen addiction and harm. Mark New has more.
5: At a federal courthouse in Oakland, California, 29 U.S. states have joined together in a civil lawsuit, arguing that Meta designed features such as infinite scroll and push notifications to get teens addicted to their product. U.S. state attorneys general said the Facebook and Instagram apps improperly collected data from children under 13 and are seeking damages of up to $200 billion. But Meta says penalties could lead to $1.4 trillion and argued that they've already proactively implemented teen protections and disabled more than a million accounts for users under 13. This case comes on the heels of Meta losing similar court cases in both Los Angeles and New Mexico in March. In February of 2025, Shannon Heacock rushed to her laundry room to find her son, 16-year-old Elijah, dying.
6: I went into panic mode, digging blood out of my son's mouth, begging him to breathe. I watched him lose his battle. I left the room so his twin and his baby brother would never have to see what I saw. But sadly, they did.
5: Heacock says her son was the victim of sextortion from an adult predator who learned everything about him through his social media profiles.
7: Our kids are at a war that we're not invited to.
8: I hold Aunt Emmy in my heart every single second of every single day. I fight for her. I fight for my daughter, Kaylee, who is now raising my grandson, Kai, without the aunt that he deserved. And I fight for every family that has been shattered by Meta, those who choose profits over people.
5: The group of mothers and demonstrators unfurl a banner with the names of 369 teen victims. But they point out that since Meta's court losses in March, 39 more names have been added to the list.
8: We need to bring it back to what it was intended for, is for people to socially connect digitally. Because kids aren't, they're using these products as a crutch, really, to get through life. They don't even know how to connect. They don't know how to look somebody in the eye when they're speaking to them. They don't know how to, you know, it is really impeding them and their growth going forward.
5: Student activist Dawson Kelly says he's a guinea pig and is here to fight for the next generation to be excluded from that same experiment.
9: The company inside that courthouse reduced my childhood into watch time and sold it

0: to advertisers. One in which people who understood my brain better than I did, knowingly and deliberately pulled me out of the real world and stunted my growth.
1: The trial is expected to last 6 to 8 weeks, and during that time, Meta CEO Mark Zuckerberg is expected to testify. Mark New, CGTN, Oakland, California.
2: And earlier we spoke to Matthew Bergman, founding attorney of the Social Media Victims Law Center, and he shared with us his analysis on this matter.
3: Unfortunately, courts had interpreted it very broadly to confer broad indemnity and immunity to anything that a social media company did that involved third-party content, which was just about everything they did. We adopted a new theory focusing not on the content, but the design of the platform, in particular, the addictive nature of the design. And those theories have been able to get past motions to dismiss on Section 230 and proceeded to trial. What we're seeing now is the utilization of addictive technologies to maximize the amount of profits that these companies make by selling ads. Mm. When you're on social media, you are not the customer; you're the product. And unfortunately, engagement is maintained in many cases by sending kids down terrible rabbit holes where they're confronted with suicidal content or anorexic content or other forms of self-harm or hatred.
4: You know, the financial implications for this are huge. And if you compare it to the tobacco industry lost tons of money, yet it is still wildly profitable. Do you see the same avenue for Meta and others? Do you see a big financial hit coming?
3: Well, what we hope is that they will have to bear the financial costs of their decisions to design dangerous and addictive products. Look, no one's going to say that social media should go away. Even if you wanted it to, it's not going to. But you could make social media, you know, 80% safer by simply implementing the safety recommendations that Meta's own internal trust and safety people have been recommending for years. They'd still make plenty of money. They might make a little bit less, but we'd have a lot more healthy kids out there.
2: Time to go to check on some other business headlines we're tracking at the hour. OpenAI CFO Sarah Friar has reportedly told employees that the AI firm will be a public company in 2027 or even earlier. The leading AI lab has confidentially filed its IPO prospectus with the Securities and Exchange Commission of the U.S. Shares in Marvel Technology have surged almost 10% on news that the chipmaker has reached a deal with Google. The deal, revealed by a securities filing, allows Google to buy nearly 60 million shares at $207 per share. Amazon has announced plans to expand its drone delivery services to hundreds of American cities and towns by the end of the year. The e-commerce giant currently runs its drone services in 11 locations. After the expansion, it will cover about 500 locations across the nation. And now the European Union is intensifying efforts to become a global leader in artificial intelligence. With billions in planned investment, the EU is trying to catch up with the US and China. William Denslow reports.
5: Swarm robotics in action. Independent machines working together to achieve a common goal. The European Union has a similar objective. How 27 member states can best use their resources to become the first artificial intelligence continent.
6: We should ask ourselves the question of is it really important to be centralized or to be driven by strong innovators, or rather to have a fragmented ecosystem that allows for more creativity, but also that if one idea works somewhere, we can replicate it, then it validates that idea.
5: Whatever the answer, the EU aims to provide the tools for Europe to unlock its potential. The bloc's launched a call for tenders to generate more than $30 billion in investment to set up 7 AI gigafactories.
7: Europe wants to become the first AI continent, and because we will give our startups, SMEs, industry, researchers and public authorities the necessary infrastructure to build the most advanced AI models.
5: For the EU, this strategy is about being more competitive on the global stage. Roughly 80% of Europe's digital services and infrastructure currently comes from outside the bloc. The EU wants to change that and develop advanced AI on the continent that's in line with its own values. In 2020,

0: 24 former European Central Bank chief Mario Draghi released a report detailing how the EU can harness its economic potential to better compete in areas like tech on the world stage. But some researchers warn that 2 years on, only 30% of the recommendations have been implemented.
1: It's like a slow growth that's been occurring, but that has led to so many gaps and so many regulations that it's really hard to say that the report has, you know, converted some actual momentum.
0: Europe is lagging in the AI race, and some analysts say it could benefit from focusing on other areas in the tech space.
1: If you take quantum, Europe has like, you could say, not a first mover advantage, but a good chance to like come ahead, because Europe has like a lot of leading startups which are doing great. Europe also has a good comparative advantage and specialization capacity in quantums.
0: The EU recently launched its tech sovereignty package, a series of measures to strengthen its cloud computing, AI and semiconductor industries. In an increasingly fierce battle for dominance, Europe hopes these policy decisions will prove to be a quantum leap. William Denslow, CGTN, Brussels.
2: And still to come here on Global Business. Robot Bonanza. The 2026 World Robot Conference gets underway in Beijing, and today we zoom in on its procurement day.

0: A vast land of 1.4 billion people. The world's second largest economy. Home to stories of the unexpected. The unimaginable. The breathtaking. 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
1: The 2026 World Robot Conference is underway in Beijing, and this year's edition features the first procurement day, allowing buyers to meet with exhibitors to purchase application-specific products. The event runs until Sunday and has drawn 300 exhibitors and many buyers from around the world.
2: It's very impressive, very impressive. No, we're very interested in the robots. We can send them to the industrial environment to work. Some robot that can do the quality inspection for the plants.
3: Robots, all kinds, bipedals, but maybe wheel platforms with grippers or dexterous hands. And we train them to perform a series of tasks, pick and place, packaging, moving around boxes. And so it's fantastic to see the variation, diversity of robots that's available here in China from various players. You're really ahead worldwide.
4: Robots are collaborating with humans, and one area where we should do global collaboration is standardization, so that whatever is developed can fit to the other system.
1: China's humanoid robotics industry is looking for ways to take robots beyond the showroom and closer to real-world use. And at this year's World Robot Conference in Beijing, companies are showcasing advances in AI, motion control, and robot training while exploring new applications for these machines. Sun Tianyuan takes a closer look.
5: Robots, crowds, and more robots. They're everywhere at this year's World Robot Conference.
6: Before I came here, my mother gave me a rather personal mission. She asked me to find her a robot that could actually take care of her when she gets old.
5: That may take a little longer, but robots are getting closer to a place in our everyday lives. Take this one. Ping pong is more than just a game.
7: Playing ping pong is a stress test for advanced

0: advanced humanoid robotics. It requires high-speed coordination between the brain, the vision system, and the limbs.
1: The idea is to train AI models with real-world data and eventually apply those capabilities across different robots and tasks.
0: We believe these technologies can support different sectors, including healthcare and elderly care. We're already working with Peking University healthcare partners on tasks such as moving beds, sorting medication, and cleaning operating rooms.
1: Another approach is to put robots to work first, then improve them through experience. This one is making traditional mooncakes, but it's not working alone. A human operator, more than 1,000 kilometers away, is guiding the robot.
2: The reason why we are using the teleoperations but not the model that's pretty strong is because model right now can't really do the works like this.
1: For now, humans are still part of the process, but the idea is to let robots learn one task at a time.
2: Because we want the robot to work in the real scenario, doing the real work, and getting some more real data, so he can gradually learn the skills and then become the fully automatically robot.
1: Different approaches, but a similar goal. Getting robots out of the lab and into the real world. And excitement is spreading.
3: I've been to conferences in the US about humanoids in Europe as well, and this is by far, I think, the most impressive showcase of humanoid in the world.
4: You see dexterous hands that are much more able, with more degrees of freedom, and then on the AI side, the models are getting more and more capable.
1: And for some visitors, it's more than just a showcase.
5: We know many of the companies, we visited many of the companies, and we have deep conversations with them because we want to buy the technology.
6: So, did I find the perfect robot for my mother? Not yet. But I did see a booming industry, one where robots are moving quickly from the showroom into the real world, and perhaps one day into our everyday lives. Sun Tianyuan, CGTN, Beijing.
7: Now let's get some discussions on the robotics industry. For that, we're joined by Mr. Wang Kun, assistant professor at the Hong Kong Polytechnic University. Mr. Wang, thank you for joining us on the program. So this year's World Robot Conference, we are seeing a clear shift for robots from simply demo-style stunts toward a real-world deployment. Which segment do you think will be benefiting from this first?
8: Thank you for having me, Lily. So we can clearly see this year robots are no longer just doing fancy tricks on the exhibition stages. Actually, they are doing more and more real-world jobs. So I believe the industrial sectors will benefit first. In the automotive and the electronics factories, humanoid robots already handle a lot of things like the loading on the assembly lines and pick and pack in the large warehouses. Inspect the components for defects and carry material box between stations. So I think these tasks are very repetitive and well-defined. So the business sectors can see the economic return very fast. So the factory flows, I think, are far more easy for the humanoid robots to apply first. But meanwhile, I have also want to mention, actually, we have seen many life services increasingly being done by the humanoid robots. We have seen the robots, they do the delivering in the hotels. They're also guiding the shoppers in the retail stores and also assisting with the elderly people in the hospitals to patrols in the airport and the train stations. So I think these structured service settings are the next natural step. To summarize, I think the adoption accelerates first in the industrial and the logistics sectors, but with the hospitality, retail, and care services following close behind.
7: Okay, so what do you think are the biggest bottlenecks that are holding back large-scale commercialization of humanoid robots in China, let's say, over the next 2 to 3 years?
8: I think the large-scale commercialization over the next 2 or 3 years still face some challenges, as you say, the bottlenecks. I think the first is the still very high hardware cost. A high-performance humanoid robot needs very precise joint actuators and also sensitive tactile sensors and dedicated computing chips. So these are very expensive right now, so making the price still not very affordable by the ordinary families or small business. I think the first is the price. Second, I think, is the environmental adaptability. You know, current robots, they can work well in the very stable environment. But if you put them in a very complex scenarios, for example, like they have to climb stairs and work on some uneven roads and also changing the light conditions in the real life, they face some challenges. I think the third is the limited general intelligence. In the reporting, we have mentioned the scientists are using the AI, trying to let the robots to learn as much as possible, like humans. But still, right now, we have seen the robots can only most likely finish some preset actions instead of handling some unexpected situations. So I think until these pain points are solved, the mass commercial use is still being restricted at this stage.
7: And Mr. Wang, earlier in the show, we talked about China's Ministry of Transport announcing that China's transport sector is a major testing ground for AI implementation. So in typical pilot scenarios that integrate AI and transportation, which use case scenarios do you think expect to reach large-scale commercial deployment ahead of others?
8: Yeah, that's right. When we talk about AI and the transportation integration, I think two scenarios may first to achieve some large-scale commercial deployment ahead of others. First is the urban intelligent traffic management. You know, many Chinese cities, they already now use AI to adjust the traffic lights in real time. It reduces the rush hour congestion. It also detects the sudden road accidents instantly by using the AI model to detect the sensors and the camera images, and also guide the vehicle flow intelligently. And the second I have to mention is the autonomous driving. But now the autonomous driving is only in some closed scenarios. For example, autonomous driving trucks at some container ports, some driverless baggage shuttles at an airport, and also some unmanned delivery vehicles on some fixed logistic routes. But we have also seen many, many autonomous driving vehicles in different cities on the open roads. But these scenarios, they have to have very controllable risk and a mature business model later on. So compared with some larger scale autonomous driving, I think gradually from some closed scenarios in the port, airport, we will see more and more AI application and autonomous driving in China later on.
7: Well, thank you so much. That's Mr. Wang Kun, assistant professor at Hong Kong Polytechnic University. Chinese robotics firms are eyeing European market expansion with their humanoid robots. Industry experts say that trust in the technology is growing and the potential for robotics to reshape retail and manufacturing across Europe is increasingly clear. Michael Marlier reports from London.
9: These robots know how to party. But pretty soon, they'll all have to get a job. Chinese firm Agibot builds these machines, which are driven by artificial intelligence.
10: It's like a person. When he grow in this country, when he grow in this factory, and he will be very familiar and adapted in this localized environment.
9: If European governments give the go-ahead, humanoid robots could eventually work in the home, helping with household tasks and even looking after children.
11: The humanoid robot develops so fast and it can learn many things as we train them. So I think I'm very confident about the future. Yeah.
9: But most robots are made in China or the United States. And the fact is, many consumers are nervous about foreign tech firms. Just this year, Politico Europe conducted a poll across six countries in Western and Central Europe. It asked how people felt about tech companies from the US and China. 80% said they worry about privacy and the way companies handle their personal data.
12: People love public spaces like this because they want to form connections. And trust is the basis of any connection. So the challenge for robotics firms is simple, but also complicated. They have to get people to trust them.
9: Robot makers could highlight the data privacy laws in the European Union. They apply to all companies that handle Europeans' data, even if those companies are based outside Europe. But tech analyst Arthur Goldstuck says foreign

0: firms don't need a massive public relations campaign. He thinks people will learn to trust robots as they use them more and more. It's a trend we've already seen with mobile phone brands, which build millions of handsets outside their own countries.
1: Most of those devices are actually manufactured in China, and people accept that a Chinese factory is producing a Samsung or an Apple phone, so already they are being almost required to trust the technology that's coming from the East. And a similar situation will emerge with regard to robots.
0: And if you think about it, the relationship between humans and robots is a bit like a dance. It only really works if we're moving to the same beat. Michael Marilia, CGTN, London.
2: And with that, we've come to the end of this edition of Global Business on CGTN. I'm Lily Liu. Thanks for watching. Stay tuned for more to come on CGTN.

U.S. President Donald Trump threatens the most crushing economic operation ever on Iran, while Tehran warns regional countries against assisting the U.S. military. Over 100 people killed in a gold mine accident in the Central African Republic. France reports more than 7,000 excess deaths this year due to prolonged heat waves.

0: to its 10-day visa-free transit program. Hello and welcome from Beijing. This is The World Today. I'm Wang Wenmang. China and the Republic of Korea have vowed to advance their strategic cooperative partnership. This comes as ROK President Lee Jae-myung met with Chinese Foreign Minister Wang Yi in Seoul. Lee hailed the current state of bilateral ties and trade, saying stronger strategic cooperation serves the fundamental interests of both nations and is key to regional peace and stability. Lee said he looked forward to attending the APEC meeting in Shenzhen this November to elevate the strategic cooperative partnership with China. Wang Yi highlighted increasing global economic fragmentation and rising trade protectionism, saying both sides should set an example by completing the second phase of their free trade agreement negotiations and promoting regional economic integration and an inclusive economic globalization. Now, China and the Republic of Korea aim to promote their strategic cooperative partnership to a new level. Chinese Foreign Minister Wang Yi met with Director of the National Security Office of ROK, Wee Sun Black, in Seoul. Wang says since last year, the visits made by both countries' leaders have led bilateral relations into a new stage. He said both countries should enhance communication, increase mutual trust, reduce unnecessary suspicion, and carry out strategic cooperation in various fields, such as politics, economy and trade, as well as security. And we said Seoul is willing to work with Beijing to implement the consensus reached by the two heads of state, achieve tangible results, enhance the well-being of the people, and promote the strategic cooperative partnership to a new level. Let's move on to other news now. U.S. President Donald Trump has threatened to impose the most crushing economic operation ever on Iran, accusing Tehran of failing to take the opportunity to make a deal. And he also says talks with Iran could start again at some point, adding that Washington's priority is to prevent Tehran from developing nuclear weapons. The Financial Times reports that Iran has considered attacking U.S. military targets in Europe if the war escalates. And NATO says it is prepared for any threat. Our Chris Wan and James Gooderson reports.
1: Well, from NATO's point of view, they've effectively given a short, sharp statement saying they are prepared and ready, and also pointed to the fact that they've already shot down no less than four ballistic missiles that were being fired towards Turkey by Iran during the course of this conflict. These reports initially surfaced in the Financial Times, which spoke to insiders from Iran, who said that two of the possible options were a base in Bulgaria, which isn't a US base, but was used by US forces as part of their attacks on Iran, and separately, the British RAF base in Cyprus, RAF Akrotiri, which was hit by a drone believed to have been fired by one of Iran's proxies during the conflict as well. Speaking to analysts, the sense effectively is that while Iran can reach bases populated by US forces in Europe, it's unlikely to cause that much damage because of the distance. They'll have to have less of a payload in their missiles. There were no less than 10 bases in southern Europe of the US, which could possibly be targeted. But, you know, this just gives a sense from Iran's point of view that they are doubling down, that they aren't willing to come to the table to make concessions to the Trump administration, who for their part are trying to tighten the economic screws on Tehran. We've heard the report there about the UAE cutting off ties with Iran. That will hurt them further. That's all part of President Trump's so-called plan to shift from epic fury, which was the name he gave the military operation, to economic fury. But what we are expecting this week is announcements from the Treasury Secretary Scott Bessent on further economic sanctions on Iran.
0: China has called on relevant parties to take responsible steps and resolve the Iran issue through political and diplomatic means. It follows U.S. President Donald Trump's threat to launch what he described as the most crushing economic operation against Iran.
2: Imposing sanctions and exerting pressure will not be useful in solving the Iran issue. China calls on relevant parties to take responsible steps and resolve the issue through political and diplomatic means.
0: The United Arab Emirates has suspended trade with Iran, accusing Tehran of firing missiles at the UAE. On Tuesday, the UAE triggered a missile alert across the country, the first in 4 months. Iran has denied involvement, calling the strikes a false flag operation, as Ihsan Kivani reports.
3: This is now the second time in just 3 days that Iran has cried foul.

all over so-called false flag operations. We saw the same thing play out in Iraq's Kurdistan region, where Tehran denied playing any part in drone attacks, despite plenty of questions remaining. But when it comes to the UAE, the stakes are on a whole different level. Yes, the UAE is Iran's second largest trading partner, but more than that, it has long been a kind of critical lifeline for Tehran.

0: when it comes to finance, imports, and everyday commercial dealings. A huge number of Iranian private companies and factories have set up offices in Dubai and other Emirates using these bases to keep trade flowing and bypass international sanctions. And let's not forget the exchange houses, many of which have quietly helped Iran keep its banking ties with the rest of the world alive. Now, if the UAE decision is firm and the country sticks to this new decision, Iran's economy could be in for another major shock, losing these breathing channels, especially with the U.S. blockade already making imports through the Persian Gulf nearly impossible, would be a heavy blow. After the recent 40-day war when Iran launched hundreds of missiles and drones towards the UAE, Abu Dhabi has already put a ban on tourist visas for Iranians. Now we have this on top of it. So what was once a practical backdoor for Iran's economy is now looking more like a closed door.
1: The U.S. war against Iran continues to affect global oil and gas supplies. While the UAE has now suspended all trade and financial transactions with Iran, the war is also having a significant impact on overland trade in the north. Owen Hodaway reports from the Iraq-Iran border.
2: Winding through the Zagros mountain range, about 3.5 hours' drive from Erbil, the capital of Iraqi Kurdistan region, lies Haji Oberan, one of the main border crossings between northern Iraq and Iran. For communities on both sides, this is far more than a border crossing. It is an economic and social lifeline connecting families, businesses, and communities across the frontier. But the war in Iran has disrupted that lifeline.
3: After the war, the transfer between the border decreased so much, but still we have some trade.
2: Those crossing the border are also offering a glimpse into what life is like on the other side as people and goods move between the two countries amid the continuing uncertainty.
4: The border crossing has become less and less, not like before. Iran's currency is very low value because of the inflation, and unless we have guaranteed work here, we cannot afford to come.
2: Haji Omran was closed to commercial traffic when the US-Israeli strikes on Iran began on February the 28th. Although the crossing has since been reopened, trade has yet to return to its previous levels.
5: With the ending of the Memorandum of Understanding on Monday, and with the failure to establish diplomatic talks between Iran and the US, and both militaries remaining on high alert, there is an increasing risk of this border behind me closing again, with severe consequences for both Iran and Iraq.
2: In the nearby scenic town of Chomman, the economic impact has been particularly severe. Local businesses rely heavily on the steady flow of people and goods across the border, meaning any disruption to cross-border movement is felt almost immediately.
3: Our work became very bar. We cannot do anything because of the sound of drones and missiles. We hope to God that things might get better again.
4: Because of the sound of the drones, missiles and fighter jets, people do not dare to come out of their houses. There are so many people crying in their houses because of these horrible sounds.
2: The Trump administration initially said the war with Iran would be over within 4 to 6 weeks. Yet 6 months on, thousands have been killed and the economic fallout is continuing to ripple far beyond the battlefield. With the conflict still showing no clear signs of ending, communities along this border remain caught in the uncertainty. This is Owen Holdaway reporting from the Iraq-Iran border for CGTN.
6: Facing the unknown is always difficult. In a world in turmoil, it's easy to lose orientation. But when the storms come, we have to see the possibilities. Reinvent. 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
1: U.S. President Donald Trump has paused the proposed 50% tariffs on Canada, and the levies were

0: Scheduled to take effect on Wednesday. Talks on a new deal will continue during the three-day suspension. Our correspondent Dan Williams reports.
1: The newly built $4.5 billion Gordie Howe International Bridge is the latest connection between Windsor in Ontario, Canada, and Detroit in the United States. But trade tensions between the two countries are testing ties. Many businesses across Canada are breathing a sigh of relief after avoiding a new bruising set of tariffs, at least temporarily. It follows the announcement by US President Donald Trump that he has paused 50% tariffs on around $20 billion worth of Canadian goods. The suspension is for 3 days, based on continued negotiations toward a new deal between the two countries.
2: Subject to the finalization of documents, we have a deal with Canada, and I think it's a very good deal for both parties. It's great for our farmers.
1: The news of a tariff pause was widely welcomed by locals in Windsor.
3: We're in a situation of having to make the best of a bad circumstance is really where we're at. Sounds like a little bit of concession on both sides, hopefully. It's a matter of not panicking, because at the last minute, things tend to change.
4: We should be able to stand on our own feet, even if we have to tight the bell a little. It's worth it, you know. We cannot depend on other people.
1: Windsor is among the regions already impacted by a host of tariffs imposed last year that remain in place. Those tariffs are focused on steel, aluminum, auto and lumber, among others. The latest round of tariffs would have targeted a range of Canadian goods, from cement and building supplies to dairy and even hockey sticks. Canadian wine is another industry that would be hit, though many local producers say the impact would likely be small. They cite minimal US sales of their products, along with a surge in domestic sales following provincial bans on US alcohol sales, enacted as part of Canada's retaliatory tariffs.
5: Tariffs is a tax. I mean, that's what it is. And the tax is paid by ultimately by the consumer.
1: Steve Ondeko is president of OnFreight Logistics, a Windsor-based trucking and logistics company.
5: Certain industries are certainly hit very hard with the tariffs and the cost of the tariffs. And, you know, trying to offset those somehow and keep the business working in Canada has been a struggle for some industries.
1: Despite recent trade tensions, the US and Canadian economies remain deeply intertwined. The two exchanged some $720 billion worth of goods last year, but that figure is down 5.5% compared to 2024.
5: I think the world is on pause, and the business world is on pause, and the investments in new business is on pause until this is resolved. Business will not invest money in a short period of time, Businesses need long-term visions.
1: The announcement of a tariff pause has brought relief, at least temporarily. But in the long term, the hope for many here is for a more comprehensive deal that brings greater certainty. Dan Williams, CGTN, Windsor, Canada.
0: More than 100 people have been killed in the gold mine collapse in the Central African Republic. The accident happened in a village near the border with Cameroon. Rescuers are searching for people missing in the disaster. Cameroonian authorities say they are ready to offer help to the injured. Now, small-scale mining is common in the Central African Republic, but weak regulation and poor safety standards have led to deadly accidents. The UN says a cholera outbreak is rapidly spreading across West and Central Africa, with Chad and Cameroon among the worst-hit nations. The surge is now driven by seasonal rains, flooding and cross-border transmission. Local health ministries have launched rapid response teams to counter this outbreak, as our correspondent Sophia Shimachero reports.
6: This health center in Cameroon's Mora district is among several facilities on the front lines of a cholera outbreak. Specialized isolation tents have been set up to receive dozens of suspected cholera patients.
7: We are here in the area set aside for cholera patients, and our first patient, a three-year-old child, was admitted on 18th July. To date, we have a total of 25 cases. Of these 25 cases, we have sent two samples to the regional level for confirmatory testing, and both have tested positive.
6: A cholera outbreak hit the nation last month, with the far north region being the epicenter. Some 1,200 cases and more than 30 deaths have been reported.

0: The government has since deployed rapid response teams to the hotspots, and officials have also been working with community representatives to educate the public about the outbreak.
1: It really is important to raise awareness about cholera. When there's an outbreak, we focus on hygiene and sanitation. We ensure they use bleach and we teach them to store water in clean jerry cans or containers so that they do not get infected. And now, the children no longer defecate in the open. They use the toilets.
0: Neighboring Chad also declared an outbreak last month. Over 400 cases and more than 20 deaths have been reported across three provinces. In response, Chadian government has also implemented efforts to contain and mitigate the outbreak across its most vulnerable provinces.
2: Firstly, supplies have been pre-positioned in high-risk districts. Work has been carried out so that we have a fairly good idea of which districts are causing problems. And as early as February, treatment kits were delivered to these high-risk districts. Secondly, the Minister of Health mobilized all health staff right at the start of the outbreak. They have been trained and their capabilities strengthened.
0: UN says continuous movement across porous borders, major waterways and trade routes are turning the outbreak into a regional crisis and is calling for urgent coordinated cross-border action to stop the transmission of the disease. Sophia Shimichero, CGTN.
3: French health authorities say heat waves have caused more than 7,300 excess deaths so far this year. France has been hit by three summer heat waves since late May. 52 days this year have been affected by heat wave conditions. That's a new record. More than 5,700 of those excess deaths took place in just 2 weeks in June. Authorities say nearly three quarters of all excess deaths were people aged 75 and over.
4: Images may appear to be identical, but looks can be deceiving. The difference is not always obvious. It has to be discovered. There are always different sides to a story. We put the focus on the details. To see more, to understand better. CGTN. See the difference.
3: The Macau Special Administrative Region government has officially released its third five-year plan for economic and social development, covering 2026 to 2030. Officials from the Macau Special Administrative Region say the region will proactively align its development with the country's national strategies while leveraging its own unique advantages to advance development across various sectors and contribute to the country's high-quality development.
5: In the third five-year plan, effectively safeguarding national sovereignty, security, and development interests is the first basic principle that the SAR government must follow. It is also the first work objective and task that must be promoted and implemented. In safeguarding national security, there is only the responsibility of one country. There is no distinction between two systems. The SAR government will certainly implement the comprehensive national security outlook, continuously consolidate the national security barrier, and firmly build a security foundation to ensure the steady and sustained implementation of one country, two systems.
6: Under the framework of one country, two systems, Macau can both deeply integrate into the overall development of the country and maintain a high degree of openness to the outside world. This unique advantage of relying on the motherland while connecting with the world is where the confidence and driving force for Macau's appropriate economic diversification lie. The Guangdong-Macau In-Depth Cooperation Zone in Hengqin provides Macau with broad space for development and major opportunities. Guangdong and Macau will continue to improve the management system of joint consultation, joint development, management, and shared benefits. Through the integrated development of Macau and Hengqin, we can achieve Macau platform plus international resources plus Hengqin space plus shared outcomes, injecting a steady stream of new momentum into Macau's appropriate economic diversification.
7: The SAR government

0: government will take the Macau Hensing International Education University town as a vehicle and actively support higher education institutions in extending and laying out their educational resources, key laboratories and research platforms in Hensing. We want Macau and Hensing to become an important engine for the aggregation of talent, technological innovation and industrial upgrading in the Greater Bay Area. We hope to achieve the goal of research and development in Macau, transformation in Hensing, and sharing across the Greater Bay Area, providing a pioneering demonstration for the integration of education in the Guangdong, Hong Kong, Macau Greater Bay Area and high-level opening up to the outside world, and contributing Macau's strength to the country's high-quality development.
1: The country's support for the development of the Guangdong-Macau In-Depth Cooperation Zone in Hengqin is, at the most basic level, aimed at Macau's long-term development and at seeking greater well-being for its residents. Over the next 5 years, the transport and public works sector will build a multi-level cross-border transport network between Macau and Hengqin, with railways as the backbone, roads as the mainstay, and water transport as a supplement. This will help make connectivity between Macau and Hengqin more convenient, accelerate the integrated development of Macau and Hengqin, and enable Macau to better integrate into and serve the overall development of the country.
2: China has extended its 240-hour visa-free transit program to Kyrgyzstan and Vietnam with effect from today. And this brings the total number of countries eligible under the policy to 57. The National Immigration Administration says citizens of the two countries are now allowed to enter China through any of the 65 ports without a visa and stay up to 240 hours or 10 days before heading to a third destination. In the meantime, the two nations are also added to a 30-day visa-free entry policy for the southern island province of Hainan. And the regional program is now open to 61 countries. In Chengde, in North China's Hebei province, China Horse Town on the Bashan grassland welcomes crowds of visitors with its refreshing early autumn breeze. Many domestic and overseas tourists come to the Uma World Scene Block. They take part in immersive folk culture interactions and enjoy grand live performances featuring Silk Road stories. Local tourism data shows overseas tourist arrivals in Chengde doubled year-on-year in July. Scenic spots are drawing growing global attention as international travelers get a taste of northern China's unique grassland customs and time-honored cultural heritage.
3: The first show we watched was about the Silk Road. The second one told stories from Romance of the Three Kingdoms. It was really interesting. I think this is a wonderful place.
4: I've seen a lot in Australia, but the top shows I've ever seen are in China, and this has got to be definitely one of the best. So if you haven't come before, you must come to Chengde and check it out.
2: August 19th is marked this year's Qixi Festival, also known as Chinese Valentine's Day. In Peng'an County, southwest China, Sichuan Province, a series of celebrations were held featuring traditional customs, immersive performances, and cultural experiences. The events attracted visitors with the romance of traditional Chinese culture while also boosting the local nighttime economy. Zhao Xiong from China Media Group reports.
5: At Xiangru Ancient Town in Peng'an County, the original stage show, The Phoenix Six is Made, opens as night falls. It brings to life the 2,000-year-old love story of the ancient poet Sima Xiangru and his beloved Zhuo Wenjun. This year, the town also introduced a new matchmaking show. Visitors can join in as an embroidered ball is tossed from the tower.
6: This is my first time to experience this kind of activities, actually. This is history that China is bringing for 1,000 years.
7: The most thing impressed me was I need to throw the ball. And I was like confused, who will take this ball? I never have in my country this experience, so that's why it impressed me too much, actually. It's the first time I like it.
8: Besides the live show, Xiangru Ancient Town has also brought a variety of hands-on experience to this intangible cultural heritage fair where I'm standing now. One of the most popular activities is this needle threading. Participants have only 1 minute to thread 7 needles. Those who complete the challenge can also win special tokens, which they can redeem for gifts.

0: I just experienced a needle threading activity. I loved the activity so much because it gave me insight in what it was like back in traditional China. So it was a fun way to learn. Full interaction was actually really good. The activity was really engaging.
1: The activities will continue through August 23rd. The town has also issued 30,000 consumption vouchers worth 600,000 yuan, allowing visitors to enjoy local food while taking part in traditional folk activities. Since the start of the summer vacation, Xiangru Ancient Town has received nearly 180,000 visitors. Zhao Xiong, CGTN, Sichuan Province.
2: And now here's a recap of the top stories this hour. U.S. President Donald Trump threatens the most crushing economic operation ever on Iran, while Tehran warns regional countries against assisting the U.S. military. Over 100 people are killed in a gold mine accident in the Central African Republic. France reports more than 7,000 excess deaths this year due to prolonged heat waves. And China adds Vietnam and Kyrgyzstan to its 10-day visa-free transit program. And that's all the time we have for this hour's The World Today. I'm Wang Mengmang. Coming up next is The Vibe. Stay tuned.

on the vibe. 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Hacheng's International Accordion Festival celebrates the city's multicultural heritage through music. Piano storytelling. 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

0: Hey there, and welcome to The Vibe on CGTN. I'm your host, Amy Zimmer in Beijing. Thanks for tuning in. Here at The Vibe, we're your go-to destination for all things art and culture every weekday. China's summer movie season is gaining momentum, with more than 290 million moviegoers and a record 34.5 million screenings so far. More than 120 Chinese and international films are hitting cinemas this summer, helping push total box office revenue above 10.6 billion yuan, or around 1.5 billion US dollars. Authorities have also introduced ticket discounts and other initiatives, bringing average ticket prices to a five-year low. And the boom is extending beyond cinemas. Across China, the growing Film Plus economy is linking movies with tourism, food, shopping, and cultural experiences. Industry estimates show the broader film-related industrial chain has generated more than 410 billion yuan in value so far this year. Located in northwest China's Xinjiang Uyghur Autonomous Region, Tacheng has long stood at a crossroads of cultures, serving as a key stop along the northern route of the ancient Silk Road. The accordion is deeply rooted in the city's cultural life, and its sound now spills into the streets and public spaces through pop-up performances during its International Accordion Festival.
1: Tacheng has been a city of accordions, and now it turned into the city of music lovers. What's happening now? Let's take a look.
2: Here at Tacheng's Culture Square in northwest China, Xinjiang, the Melody Market is bringing accordion music right into the heart of the city. International performers and local musicians take turns on stage. A lively solo inspired by horse racing gets the show going, followed by the familiar cachosha performed by renowned local accordionists. As the music picks up, the crowd sings, claps, and dances along. Accordionist from Moldova quickly gets the crowd moving.
3: Oh, the concert I play and the people only listen. But here it was like something together with people. Yes, dancing together, yes. I want to dance with them.
2: During the interview, the music continues in the background. He and fellow musicians suddenly pick up their accordions and launch into an impromptu performance.
4: So many ethnic groups here, Kazakh, Uzbek, and others. I've heard so many different kinds of music today. It's been really interesting.
2: Since opening on August the 15th, the 6th Xinjiang Tacheng International Accordion Art and Culture Festival has taken music beyond the concert stage. As night falls, balconies become stages.
1: It's super crowded here on the food street, and the whole place will become a party of dance and music.
2: With no stage separating musicians and audiences, everyone becomes part of the performance. People wave to the beat, sing along, and dance in the streets.
5: It makes you really want to get up, dance, and join in. The music and the accordion really get you going.
4: You can really feel the warmth of the people here.
2: From the Melody Market to the balcony shows, the accordion has woven itself into Tacheng's urban fabric.
6: I can say that I was never expected to have accordion event in such level, because we know accordion is everywhere in every country, is more or less popular. Many amateurs and some professionals are playing accordion. But here, it's like, Olympic Games for accordion.
2: Here in China's accordion city, music speaks a language everybody understands, blending local and global sounds and bringing people

0: together across borders. 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
1: This week, the CMG Film Culture Carnival Tianjin Special continues. At the Jinwan Plaza branch venue, the atmosphere extends along both banks of the local Haihe River as the film excitement drives a surge in the surrounding nighttime economy.
2: As night deepens, the intangible cultural heritage market at the carnival is already buzzing with crowds. Arriving right at dinner time, the market offers a unique opportunity to sample classic regional flavors all in one place.
3: We came over from Sichuan to wander around. There's a wide variety of food here. It's also my first time visiting, so I wanted to check out the iconic dishes from different regions and sample all the unique flavors.
4: Food traffic here at Jinwan Plaza has been massive over the past couple of days. We used to prepare around 80 portions of the snack, and they all sold out.
2: Right beside Jinwan Plaza is Tianjin's iconic Haihe River, which lights up with a special show every evening. Taking a river cruise has become one of the most popular ways to enjoy the view. Since the hit Chinese film Ne Zha became popular, bookings for Ne Zha-themed cruise trips have been surging. Beyond the popularity of the film character, live Ne Zha-themed performances and interactive events have added a fresh layer of magic to the nighttime cruises. At the same time, newly established outdoor leisure zones along the riverbank have turned into trendy consumption hotspots for young people who gather with friends by the glowing waters to soak in the relaxed evening vibe of the city.
1: When the music begins, time slows down. CGTN reporter Ali joins a preview playback session of young Chinese pianist Zhu Jiafu's new album, Mist Without. Born in 2000, Jiafu describes the album as his redemption. A clear storyline runs through the entire work, with inspiration drawn from literature and philosophy.

0: Today, I'm here for the preview listening session of young pianist Zhu Xiaofu's new album, Mr. Without.
1: The music starts and time slows. In a winter suit, he talks about poetry and his pieces with quiet depth. Born in 2000, it was beyond his years.
0: If you could describe the album in just one sentence, what would it be?
2: I think it's a redemption for me, because all the works that I played and the things that I quoted, which inspired everything, the elements from literature and philosophy, it all came from my life experience. You can probably tell by the line out of each different music that there is a clear storyline.
0: Is there one piece on the album that feels most like who you are today?
2: Oh, I would say Scrabbing. I definitely am drowning in Scrabbing's sound world. One of the biggest reasons that I love him is because he has everything. He has the delicacy from the Baroque time. He has the counterpoint, amazing counterpoints. And then emotions, of course. Technical difficulties, of course. God, I love them. And there are French harmonies and interesting tonalities in his own way. And there are so many imaginations, just unbelievable. Yeah. You can probably tell that the White Mass is the only positive piece in this album. It's the only piece that has a kind of a positive energy.
0: More and more young Chinese musicians are performing around the world today.
2: Yeah.
0: So when people overseas listen to your music, what do you hope it tells them about China?
2: Yeah, of course, the arts that we create and the things we produce, of course, it implies a voice from China. So I think there's no doubt that

0: we're making more noises. Uh-huh. You know? We're making more sound. Each individual has to have their own take. And that's the freedom of art in general, right? That everyone has their own understanding and their mind, because we all from different places, different families, and we have different cultures.
1: 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And robot innovation. China's humanoid robotics industry is exploring real-world applications beyond demonstrations.

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1: It's The Vibeo. Welcome back to the studio. We'll continue with our program. And now it is time for Behind the Buzz. This is where we dive into what everyone is talking about online and discover what's really behind the clicks, the likes, and the shares. First, we look up into the night sky of Altai in Xinjiang to witness the peak of the Perseidae meteor shower, where up to 90 shooting stars per hour lit up the night sky.

The Percy IDs are now fading, but Altai will host another celestial show with the Gemini IDs in December. Now, let's get ourselves back to the ground and look at something totally adorable. Wild Asian elephants caught taking a nap together in southwest China.

yes, this really highlights the region's efforts to protect wildlife and promote harmonious coexistence between humans and nature. Let's take a look at another giant, one from a very, very, very long time ago, a mammoth. And you can meet one at the Hulunbuir Historical Museum.

fun fact, mammoths, now extinct of course, were among the largest mammals ever to live on land, and they were iconic animals of the Ice Age. And if you want to go and look up more information about mammals, just hold that thought, because we have more

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1: A vast land of 1.4 billion people. 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

0: You're watching The Vibe, so good to have you with us because we have more stories for you. China's humanoid robotics industry is looking for ways to take robots beyond the showroom and closer to real-world use. At this year's World Robot Conference in Beijing, companies are showcasing advances in AI, motion control, and robot training while exploring new applications for these machines.
1: Robots, crowds, and more robots. They're everywhere at this year's World Robot Conference.
2: Before I came here, my mother gave me a rather personal mission. She asked me to find her a robot that could actually take care of her when she gets old.
1: That may take a little longer, but robots are getting closer to a place in our everyday lives. Take this one. Ping pong is more than just a game.
3: Playing ping pong is a stress test for advanced humanoid robotics. It requires high-speed coordination between the brain, the vision system, and the limbs.
1: The idea is to train AI models with real-world data and eventually apply those capabilities across different robots and tasks.
3: We believe these technologies can support different sectors, including healthcare and elderly care. We're already working with Peking University healthcare partners on tasks such as moving beds, sorting medication, and cleaning operating rooms.
1: Another approach is to put robots to work first, then improve them through experience. This one is making traditional mooncakes, but it's not working alone. A human operator, more than 1,000 kilometers away, is guiding the robot.
4: The reason why we are using the teleoperations but not the model that's pretty strong is because model right now can't really do the works like this.
1: For now, humans are still part of the process, but the idea is to let robots learn one task at a time.
4: Because we want the robot to work in the real scenario, doing the real work, and getting some more real data, so he can gradually learn the skills and then become the fully automatically robot.
1: Different approaches, but a similar goal. Getting robots out of the lab and into the real world. And excitement is spreading.
5: I've been to conferences in the U.S., about humanoids in Europe as well. And this is by far, I think, the most impressive showcase of humanoid in the world.
6: You see dexterous hands that are much more able with more degrees of freedom. And then on the AI side, the models are getting more and more capable.
1: And for some visitors, it's more than just a showcase.
7: We know many of the companies, we visited many of the companies, and we have deep conversations with them because we want to buy the technology.
2: So, did I find the perfect robot for my mother? Not yet. But I did see a booming industry, one where robots are moving quickly from the showroom into the real world, and perhaps one day into our everyday lives. Sun Tianyuan, CGTN, Beijing.
0: More than 650 young people from 44 countries and regions have gathered in Guangzhou for an international cultural exchange program. Through discussions and cultural activities, they are exploring global issues,

0: and building connections across borders.
1: At the Guangzhou Nansha International Conference Center, young people from different cultures are sharing ideas on topics including global development, public health, and commerce. Beyond academic discussions, culture has become a bridge connecting people from different backgrounds.
2: This is like the modern version of the kakoshnik. Also, as well, we brought some matryoshkas to the conference. It's one of the main Russian symbols.
1: The eight-day event have also offered a chance to experience Chinese culture firsthand. It's Ekaterina's first trip to China. With the help of Chinese friends, she made her first Chinese knot.
2: Sir, does it bring luck? Thank you very much. It's really beautiful.
1: In recent years, China's visa-free policies have boosted such exchanges. Organizers say the growth of international exchange programs reflects increasing interest among young people in learning about China and connecting with the world.
3: I have made friends and I've learned a lot of Chinese words such as ni hao, xie xie, wa ai ni ya.
2: It was always my dream to visit China because I really admire China's culture and I was really interested in exploring the country. I definitely want to visit China once more.
1: Lu Siri, CGTN, Beijing.
0: At a time when China-U.S. headlines are often dominated by trade, technology and rivalry, a group of young Americans is bringing a different kind of conversation to China through jazz. The National Youth Orchestra Jazz is touring Shanghai and Beijing this summer.
4: They may be young, but these musicians have already performed on some of the world's biggest stages. Now they're bringing American jazz to China. The National Youth Orchestra Jazz, launched by Carnegie Hall, is on a summer tour with performances in Shanghai and Beijing. But for many of the musicians, this trip is about more than performing. It is their first chance to experience China, not through headlines or social media, but in person.
5: What I'll say is my experience here has been really beautiful. Just really being able to appreciate like what the difference is in the culture is.
4: And that personal experience can sometimes challenge assumptions. For Mira Eisenberg, this is also her first time in Asia.
6: I've never been to Asia before, so it's been really meaningful to get to see just a whole new part of the world and to really get immersed in the culture here in China. It's been great, and I know that I'm going to take these experiences with me back home.
4: And sometimes the quickest way to get to know another culture is simply to make music together. Born in the United States, it has traveled the world, absorbing new influences and taking on different forms. Here in China, these young musicians are finding that connection can happen even when words fall short.
6: We actually had a few experiences both in Shanghai and Taichung where we played with people from the area. Mm-hmm. And, you know, there's a language barrier, but getting to play together, that was such a connection that I think transcends language or culture. So it was really beautiful to get to connect with them in that way.
4: For Harry Hendrickson, that sense of community is at the heart of jazz.
7: Jazz is more than art form. It's a form of community. Because nobody on the band looks the same, nobody is the same gender. But when we come onto the bandstand, where we're all aiming for one goal, to make music.
4: And perhaps that is what makes a youth jazz orchestra particularly meaningful at a time when China-U.S. relations can be complicated. For these young musicians, the China tour is not just about what happens on stage. It's about the people they meet along the way, the conversations, the collaborations, and the moments when music says what words sometimes cannot.
8: This is the future of jazz, right here. When we say music is a universal language, perhaps what we really mean is a moment of connections. For those young musicians, China may simply be on one stop of their summer tour. However, for some of them, it could also be the first personal stories with China. And that's exactly where the people-to-people understanding begins. 东雪, CGTN.

0: Beijing.
1: Asia's largest pet show, the 28th Pet Fair Asia, kicked off in Shanghai yesterday. The five-day fair has expanded to a record-breaking 320,000 square meters of exhibition space, attracting a lot of foreign buyers to source Chinese-made pet products.
2: This could be one of Shanghai's most exciting shows. Their dogs, cats and smart parrots, along with pet food, treats and things to wear. Everything related to pets are on show. Among these excited visitors, many of them are foreign faces.
3: So we're interested in getting a dog wash, potentially, and we're also interested in maybe some private labeling products that we can sell out of our business.
4: I'm not that familiar with the Chinese pet market, but you have a great influence in the international market, for sure.
2: And many of these foreign visitors are returning for more cooperation.
5: I'm a second time here. I was 3 years ago, first time here, and now I decide to come again just to look maybe something new will be this year on the show.
6: I've been working together for 10 years already with Chinese suppliers. So yeah, I'm very happy, and that's why I come back and find more products and more suppliers.
7: Of the over 530,000 visitors projected for the show, a great share are foreign attendees. While foreign buyers are here to source Chinese-made products, foreign enterprises are also keen to tap into China's booming pet economy.
2: Pierre Dobbs is in charge of Pet Nutrition, an American company. He said he first visited the pet fair 10 years ago and that many things have changed since then.
8: 10 years ago, people were more looking at I need to feed my dog or my cat with dog food or pet food or cat food. Now it's not just about I need to feed my dog or my cat, but it's really more I have the knowledge and I'm looking for the evidence for my food. Same than in human nutrition, where the knowledge has been really growing in countries like China.
2: Backing the trend is China's booming pet economy. The number of pet dogs and cats in urban areas hit 126 million, a 1.8% increase from the previous year. Pet consumption increase is even faster. According to the 2026 China Pet Industry White Paper, the country's urban pet consumption market reached over $45 billion in 2025, up over 4% year on year. Chen Tong, CGTN, Shanghai.
1: And with that, we wrap up today's edition of The Vibe. Thanks for watching and goodbye.

Hello there. Welcome to China Global Television Network, CGTN. This is The World Today. I'm Raman Yang in the Kenyan capital, Nairobi. China and the Republic of Korea have vowed to advance their strategic cooperative partnership. This comes as President Lee Jae-myung met with the Chinese Foreign Minister Wang Yi in Seoul. Lee hailed the current state of bilateral ties and trade, saying stronger strategic cooperation serves the fundamental interests of both countries and it's key to regional peace and stability. Lee says he looks forward to attending a major APEC meeting in Shenzhen later this November to elevate the strategic cooperative partnership with China. Wang Yi, for his part, highlighted the problems around increasing global economic fragmentation and rising

0: trade protectionism, saying both countries should set an example by completing the second phase of their free trade agreements negotiations and promoting a lot more regional economic integration. At the same time, Wang Yi also met the Republic of Korea's Director of National Security, Wee Soon Lak. Now, Wang said that since last year, bilateral ties between the two countries have risen to a new level. He says both countries should enhance communication, increase mutual trust, and carry out strategic cooperation in a range of fields, from politics to the economy, trade and security. Wee said that Seoul is willing to work with Beijing to implement the consensus arrived at by the two heads of state, achieve tangible results, and take their strategic cooperative partnership to a new level. The American president, Donald Trump, has threatened to impose what he describes as the most crushing economic operation ever on Iran, accusing authorities in Tehran of failing to take the opportunity to make a deal. He says talks with Iran could start again at some point, adding that Washington's priority is to prevent Tehran from developing nuclear weapons. The Financial Times reports that Iran has considered attacking U.S. military targets in Europe if the war does escalate. NATO says it's prepared to face any threat. James Goodison reports from Washington.
1: Well, from NATO's point of view, they've effectively given a short, sharp statement saying they are prepared and ready, and also pointed to the fact that they've already shot down no less than four ballistic missiles that were being fired towards Turkey by Iran during the course of this conflict. These reports initially surfaced in the Financial Times, which spoke to insiders from Iran, who said that two of the possible options were a base in Bulgaria, which isn't a US base but was used by US forces as part of their attacks on Iran, and separately the British RAF base in Cyprus, RAF Akrotiri, which was hit by a drone believed to have been fired by one of Iran's proxies during the conflict as well. Speaking to analysts, the sense effectively is that while Iran can reach bases populated by US forces in Europe, it's unlikely to cause that much damage because of the distance. They'll have to have less of a payload in their missiles. There were no less than 10 bases in southern Europe of the US, which could possibly be targeted. But, you know, this just gives a sense from Iran's point of view that they are doubling down, that they aren't willing to come to the table to make concessions to the Trump administration, who for their part are trying to tighten the economic screws on Tehran. We've heard the report there about the UAE cutting off ties with Iran. That will hurt them further. That's all part of President Trump's so-called plan to shift from epic fury, which was the name he gave the military operation, to economic fury. But what we are expecting this week is announcements from the Treasury Secretary Scott Bessent on further economic sanctions on Iran.
0: China is calling on the relevant parties to take responsible steps and resolve the Iran dispute through political and diplomatic means. These are some of the comments from a spokesperson at the Foreign Ministry some hours ago.
2: Imposing sanctions and exerting pressure will not be useful in solving the Iran issue. China calls on relevant parties to take responsible steps and resolve the issue through political and diplomatic means.
0: The United Arab Emirates has suspended trade with Iran, accusing Tehran of firing missiles into its territory. On Tuesday, the UAE triggered a missile alert across the country for the first time in 4 months. Now, Iran has denied firing those missiles at all. In fact, they're calling those strikes a false flag operation. A top Iranian general is warning countries against assisting the US military, saying Iran is monitoring movements in the region. Ehsan Kevani tells us more from Tehran.
3: This is now the second time in just 3 days that Iran has cried foul over so-called false flag operations. We saw the same thing play out in Iraq's Kurdistan region, where Tehran denied playing any part in drone attacks, despite plenty of questions remaining. But when it comes to the UAE, the stakes are on a whole different level. Yes, the UAE is Iran's second largest trading partner, but more than that, it has long been a kind of critical lifeline for Tehran, especially when it comes to finance, imports, and everyday commercial dealings. A huge number of Iranian private companies and factories have set up offices in Dubai and other Emirates, using these bases to keep trade flowing and bypass international sanctions. And let's not forget the exchange houses, many of which have quietly helped Iran keep its banking ties with the rest of the world alive. Now, if the UAE decision is firm and the country sticks to this new decision, Iran's economy could be in for another major shock, losing

these breathing channels, especially with the U.S. blockade already making imports through the Persian Gulf nearly impossible, would be a heavy blow. After the recent 40-day war, when Iran launched hundreds of missiles and drones towards the UAE, Abu Dhabi has already put a ban on tourist visas for Iranians. Now,

0: $100 a barrel just some hours ago. Now, alongside other international oil benchmarks, oil prices have gone up by between 54% and 65% since the start of the year. And that is stoking inflation in economies around the world. While the UAE, as we've just reported there, has now suspended all trade and financial transactions with Iran, this war is also having a significant impact on overland trade in the north. Owen Holdaway reports on the border between Iraq and Iran.
1: Winding through the Zagros mountain range, about 3.5 hours' drive from Erbil, the capital of Iraqi Kurdistan region, lies Haji Oberan, one of the main border crossings between northern Iraq and Iran. For communities on both sides, this is far more than a border crossing. It is an economic and social lifeline, connecting families, businesses and communities across the frontier. But the war in Iran has disrupted that lifeline.
2: After the war, the transfer between the border decreased so much, but still we have some trade.
1: Those crossing the border are also offering a glimpse into what life is like on the other side as people and goods move between the two countries amid the continuing uncertainty.
3: The border crossing has become less and less, not like before. Iran's currency is very low value because of the inflation, and unless we have guaranteed work here, we cannot afford to come.
1: Haji Omran was closed to commercial traffic when the US-Israeli strikes on Iran began on February the 28th. Although the crossing has since been reopened, trade has yet to return to its previous levels.
4: With the ending of the Memorandum of Understanding on Monday, and with the failure to establish diplomatic talks between Iran and the US, and both militaries remaining on high alert, there is an increasing risk of this border behind me closing again, with severe consequences for both Iran and Iraq.
1: In the nearby scenic town of Chomman, the economic impact has been particularly severe. Local businesses rely heavily on the steady flow of people and goods across the border, meaning any disruption to cross-border movement is felt almost immediately.
2: Our work became very bare. We cannot do anything because of the sound of drones and missiles. We hope to God that things might get better again.
3: Because of the sound of the drones, missiles and fighter jets, people do not dare to come out of their houses. There are so many people crying in their houses because of these horrible sounds.
1: The Trump administration initially said the war with Iran would be over within 4 to 6 weeks. Yet 6 months on, thousands have been killed and the economic fallout is continuing to ripple far beyond the battlefield. With the conflict still showing no clear signs of ending, communities along this border remain caught in the uncertainty. This is Owen Holdaway reporting from the Iraq-Iran border for CGTN.
0: Some interesting data out of the United States. Well, or the negative sort, depending on the market reaction. The U.S. Treasury Department says that the country's national debt load has now gone over $40 trillion U.S. dollars. It's a very grim milestone, and it comes months ahead of projections by the Congressional Budget Office, the CBO, and it's alarmed many an economist, as Walter Morris now tells us.
5: $40 trillion breaks down to about $117,000 for every single person in the U.S., and according to the Peterson Foundation, the United States spends about $2.8 billion a day on net interest payments, making it the fastest growing part of the federal budget. That means American taxpayers are spending over $1 trillion a year in interest on the national debt. That's more than the U.S. spent on national defense last year and more than the government spent on public elementary and secondary education in 2024. So why is that important? Experts say the rising interest can reduce the money available for public investment projects. Rising debt can slow economic growth by stalling business investment and freezing wages. It also increases the likelihood of a large financial crisis. According to the Peterson Foundation, there are three main drivers for the national debt increase: changing demographics, rising healthcare costs, and inadequate federal revenues. The U.S. government does not collect enough tax money to cover spending, and with Americans expected to live longer on average, the aging baby boomer generation will place a financial strain on government spending programs like Social Security and Medicare. Based on the data, the U.S. national debt will nearly double in the next 10 years. Walter Morris, CGTN, Washington.
0: French health authorities

say heat waves have caused more than 7,300 excess deaths so far this year. The European country has been hit by three heat waves since late May. The latest one is still in progress. Now, that equates to at least 52 days of heat waves this year alone. It's a new record for France. More than three quarters of those excess deaths took place in just 2 weeks in the month of June. That's it for this edition of The World Today. I'll be back shortly with more news from the continent in Africa Live. See you in a bit.

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3: 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What is your assessment of the state of the continent today?
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5: Excuse me.

Rescues in progress after gold mine collapses on the border between the CAR and Cameroon, killing over 100. Ecuador's intelligence chief and five Americans among those killed in a helicopter crash in Kenya. And as campaigns kick off for Nigeria's presidential elections, we'll look at voter expectations. Hello there. Welcome to this edition of Africa Live, only on CGTN. We'll bring you a range of stories from across the continent from a range of perspectives. Here's what's coming up in business. The American president says the Strait of Hormuz is open to maritime traffic, and he says lots of boats are passing through. And in business, Cameroon share the secrets to success after their success at the Women's Africa Cup of Nations in Morocco. Let's start with our top story in the continent. Rescue efforts are ongoing after an artisanal gold mine collapsed in a border village between the Central African Republic and Cameroon. At least 100 people have died, according to local sources. That incident occurred on Tuesday afternoon at the Zamboye mining site. It's roughly 50 kilometers from the Central African town of Babua. According to the town's public prosecutor, several underground tunnels in which miners are operating collapsed. Landslides are common in illegal operations outside state control in the CAR. The United Nations

0: Says a cholera outbreak is rapidly spreading across West and Central Africa, with Chad and Cameroon among the worst hit countries. Now, that surge in cases is being driven by a combination of seasonal rains, flooding and cross-border transmission. As CGTN's Sophia Shimecha now tells us, health ministries have rolled out rapid response teams to deal with this outbreak.
1: This health center in Cameroon's Mora district is among several facilities on the front lines of a cholera outbreak. Specialized isolation tents have been set up to receive dozens of suspected cholera patients.
2: We are here in the area set aside for cholera patients, and our first patient, a three-year-old child, was admitted on 18th July. To date, we have a total of 25 cases. Of these 25 cases, we have sent two samples to the regional level for confirmatory testing, and both have tested positive.
1: A cholera outbreak hit the nation last month, with the far north region being the epicenter. Some 1,200 cases and more than 30 deaths have been reported. The government has since deployed rapid response teams to the hotspots, and officials have also been working with community representatives to educate the public about the outbreak.
3: It really is important to raise awareness about cholera. When there is an outbreak, we focus on hygiene and sanitation. We ensure they use bleach and we teach them to store water in clean jerrycans or containers so that they do not get infected. And now, the children no longer defecate in the open. They use the toilets.
1: Neighboring Chad also declared an outbreak last month. Over 400 cases and more than 20 deaths have been reported across three provinces. In response, Chadian government has also implemented efforts to contain and mitigate the outbreak across its most vulnerable provinces.
2: Firstly, supplies have been pre-positioned in high-risk districts. Work has been carried out so that we have a fairly good idea of which districts are causing problems. And as early as February, treatment kits were delivered to these high-risk districts. Secondly, the Minister of Health mobilized all health staff right at the start of the outbreak. They have been trained and their capabilities strengthened.
1: UN says continuous movement across porous borders, major waterways and trade routes are turning the outbreak into a regional crisis and is calling for urgent coordinated cross-border action to stop the transmission of the disease. Sophia Shimichero, CGTN.
0: Over in East Africa, seven people have been killed in a helicopter crash in northern Kenya. Among the passengers was Ecuador's intelligence chief and five American nationals. That aircraft was carrying the tourists to a wildlife conservancy. Local responders, that's the Kenya Red Cross and a nearby safari operator, have mobilized to that remote site. CGTN's Jane Keo has the details.
4: The crash occurred near Mount Ololokwe at 9:13 a.m. on Wednesday, killing all six passengers on board and the pilot. The Kenya Civil Aviation Authority said the helicopter was ferrying tourists to a wildlife conservancy in the Ewaso Nyiro area of Samburu County. An eyewitness said the chopper burst into flames immediately after it came down.
5: My workers came and notified me that something had happened at the hills. There is a route to the hills. I climbed up and along the way found parts of the helicopter, bags and seats. On reaching the crash site, the plane and the bodies were up in flames and I couldn't do anything, so I just came back.
4: Among the victims is Ecuador's intelligence chief Michele Sensi-Kontugi and his wife Stephanie Holihan, a U.S. and Ecuadorian citizen. The U.S. State Department confirmed that five Americans were among those killed and said its embassy in Nairobi was working with local authorities.
6: We have a team of people who are doing the evacuation at the hill. Otherwise, looking at the other side, you can see that hill. It is a difficult task, but we are going to manage. We are trying to move fast before the darkness comes. But there are challenges. You can see the terrain. The terrain is very rough.
4: The helicopter was operated by Lady Lorry Helicopters and was carrying guests of the luxury travel company and beyond.
6: On reaching Ororoko Hill, that is where the place of crash occurred, and on board, there were seven souls.
7: unfortunately,

0: the team has established that all the seven people who are on board on that aircraft have perished. So far, the recoveries, the evacuation is ongoing, and we have managed also to recover some personal items, mobile phones and cameras.
1: Authorities are working to recover the bodies and establish the circumstances that led to the crash. Kenya's aviation regulator says the Air Accident Investigation Department is leading investigations. Jane Kale, CGTN.
2: On to the ongoing civil war in Sudan now. The International Organization for Migration says 200,000 people have been newly displaced across the Kordofan region since late 2025. That mass displacement is being driven by intensifying clashes and targeted strikes on critical infrastructure. In North Kordofan's capital of El Obeid, heavy fighting and drone strikes on the city's main electrical transformer and the electrical grid around there has caused prolonged power outages. Those outages have paralyzed municipal services, including water pumping systems, hospitals, telecommunication networks, you name it. The United Nations says the violence is also affecting humanitarian operations in the wider region. Libya's worsening power crisis is also putting pressure on critical infrastructure. A total power outage has hit western, central and southern Libya on Monday after several major power plants in the country went offline. Now, the reasons for that simultaneous shutdown are still unclear. But at the same time, nationwide anger and frustration continues to rise over this deterioration of public services. Yasser Kim tells us more.
3: Libya in the dark. For a few days, outages have hit most of the North African country, including the capital Tripoli, as power stations suddenly went offline on Monday. For many, it's more evidence that the political deadlock in the country cannot continue any longer.
4: What happened is a result of years of negligence and lack of maintenance. In 2021, the government pumped in a lot of funds to operate the power stations. That is why it was working for some time. However, the political instability led to a drop in oil and gas production. So the state revenue from oil exports dropped. There was no more money to spend on the electricity sector. The result are the current outages during this year's peak summer season.
3: The impact of the outage is wide-ranging. There are now fears the blackouts could increase acts of violence and threaten an already fragile security situation in Libya. The electricity cuts are also affecting daily services, especially water supplies to households, putting a huge strain on living conditions for Libyans.
5: The electricity outages last for more or less 10 hours a day. It's chaotic. This happened before, but not to that extent. Some of us buy generators for homes, but not everyone can afford it. We are suffering, and it should stop.
3: The impact is being felt across the economy, as most projects, businesses, shops, and restaurants are forced to close down due to shortage of electricity.
6: To address the public outrage and accusations of corruption, the government sacked the state-owned General Electricity Company and hired a new chairman.
3: On his first day in office on Tuesday, Al-Bashir Al-Mir'ash announced an immediate set of measures.
5: The body is overseeing an emergency plan to increase electricity production, to operate the power stations that are out of service, speed up the maintenance work, solve the energy supply and transport deficiencies, and provide the required spare parts. There will be a timetable to ensure the grid is back to normal and to begin the second phase to overhaul the infrastructure of the electricity sector.
3: However, some experts believe it will not be an easy task, and it may need a broader solution.
7: In Libya, we depend on oil production for 96% of our state revenue to finance the national projects, including electricity. This is a volatile situation. Therefore, the private sector has to be involved in the rebuilding process, as the government doesn't have the technical or financial ability to do so alone.
3: For now, though, there's been a partial resumption of electricity in some towns and cities, but the efforts are still ongoing to restore the grid to its full capacity. Yes, Hakim for CGTN, Cairo.
2: Let's head over to Southern Africa now. The Zambian opposition leader Brian Amunubile says he will be challenging the presidential election result in court. He alleges that quite a bit of voter fraud took place in a race that handed President Hakainde Hichilema a second term in office.

0: Electoral Commission there declared Hichilema the winner on Tuesday morning with about 60% of the votes cast, compared to Mudimbile's vote share of about 38% of the votes. Tensions escalated after the polls closed, with authorities arresting 11 people, including leading opposition figures, in a raid that had an exchange of gunfire. The Electoral Commission also stopped the vote count for several hours, citing reports of violence against polling staff and a theft of ballot papers. The Ugandan diplomat and a former UN Under Secretary General, Olara Otunnu, is among eight candidates who are looking to become the next Secretary General of the United Nations. The 75-year-old is pitching himself as a reformer who can help to restore the organization's moral authority and relevance at a time of deepening global divisions. Here's Enoch Sikolia with that report.
1: Olara Otunnu knows the United Nations from the inside.
2: Over the years,
1: the Ugandan diplomat once served as a UN Undersecretary General and Special Representative for Children and Armed Conflict. Now aged 75, he wants to lead the institution itself. Otunnu is one of the eight candidates in the race to succeed Antonio Guterres, who will leave office at the end of the year after 2 5-year terms. And his campaign is built around a message that he says the UN can no longer afford to ignore.
2: Let me say this clearly and simply. Reform is no longer an optional choice. It is an imperative. Without it, the institution is at grave risk. We cannot continue to do business as usual. To do so would be a grave mistake, an error of judgment.
3: I greet you from the United Nations General Assembly Hall.
1: Otunnu made the remarks during an informal dialogue with UN member states and civil society groups assessing the candidate for the top UN job. His argument comes as the organization faces growing criticism over the size and cost of its bureaucracy, duplication among agencies, and its ability to respond effectively to global crisis. But for Otunnu, reform is not only about restructuring the UN. It is also about restoring its credibility and moral authority.
2: Over the years, we have continued to emphasize the importance of human rights. In the words of the Charter, fundamental human rights and the dignity and worth of the human person. These are the words of the Charter. And we must return to the basics in terms of the regime of human rights of which I speak. The basics as postulated in the Charter.
1: For the Ugandan candidate, those words speak to a world increasingly divided by conflict, geopolitical rivalry, and distrust. Otunnu's time at the UN means he's already very familiar with the organization he now seeks to lead. Much of his work was carried out in the 1980s, but he spent 7 years around the turn of the century leading efforts to protect children caught up in wars. He's now asking UN member states to entrust him with a much broader responsibility, steering the entire organization.
2: Among the conflicts on which I would focus immediately, because of the unacceptable level of suffering and tragedy, is the Gaza situation. But we should not stop at ending the current phase of the conflict. It's exceedingly important that we begin as a matter of priority to address the root cause of the problem and have a long-term solution.
1: But his path to the Secretary General's office will not be easy. Seven other candidates are competing for the position, with the UN Security Council playing a critical role in the selection process.
4: I am running because what we do here.
1: The first formal straw poll held in July placed former Costa Rican Vice President Rebecca Grispan as the early frontrunner. She was followed by former Guyanese Foreign Minister Caroline Rodriguez and Rafael Grossi.

0: head of the UN nuclear watchdog. At 75, Otunu is among the oldest candidates. Ecuadorian diplomat Yvonne Baki is the same age. Both will hope their experience can tilt the vote their way. For Otunu, he is also relying on both his call for reform and his appeal for a more morally authoritative United Nations. The winner will be announced later this year. Enoch Kolia, CGTN.
1: Turning to Africa's most populous nation now, campaigning has formally started in Nigeria for that country's presidential election, which is slated for January next year. President Bola Tinubu is among the candidates. The 74-year-old is looking for a second term in office after a first one marked by sweeping, wide-ranging, much-needed economic reforms but that have also come with a sharp rise in the cost of living and growing insecurity issues as well. His ruling APC party have defended his policies, however. They say he's laying the foundations for long-term growth and prosperity. But as you get closer and closer to the polls, are struggling voters willing to wait for change to come? CGTN's Caroline B has that story.
2: Campaigning for January's presidential election is officially underway. Voters face a choice between continuity under President Bola Tinubu and an opposition promising what they call much-needed change. Tinubu says his government wasn't afraid to take tough decisions to repair an economy burdened by years of weak growth. The 74-year-old scrapped a fuel subsidy and devalued the naira. While the reforms were welcomed by investors, they brought pain for households. But it's a pain which Tinubu says can now lead Nigeria to a better future.
3: There is no doubt that the reform has occasioned hardship. I feel your pain. Yet the unnecessary repairs required to fix the economy over the long run so that everyone has access to economic opportunity, fair pay, and compensation.
2: But for many Nigerians, such rhetoric is idle as they continue to struggle for survival every day. Fashion designer Adenike Lawal is among those feeling the pinch in recent years. She says customers who once ordered clothes regularly are now prioritizing food.
4: 5 years to 4 years ago, at least,
5: 4 to 5 years ago, if you entered my shop, there was no space to stand because I got jobs back to back. People had parties to attend every weekend, but now nobody wants to buy clothes or sew again. They say Nigeria is tough. Whatever people earn is now for food.
2: That shift is also changing how people spend on celebrations. Another fashion designer, Eunice Babalola, says clients are choosing cheaper options rather than paying for more elaborate styles.
6: Because of the economic situation in Nigeria now, so people prefer doing autogele than tying and removing it, because they see it as wasting of money.
2: The economy is just one of the two major talking points ahead of January's election. The other is insecurity. Many parts of the country continue to experience terror, conflict and violence on a weekly basis, with banditry and kidnappings for ransom a major problem. In many cases, the two are connected, with poverty pushing many to extremism. Analysts say candidates who can provide targeted solutions may have an edge.
7: 4 in 5 Nigerians think that the country is headed in the wrong direction. The top concerns are the economy and security. Depending on which region of the country, it could be the economy or security. But in all the regions of the country, these are the two top concerns.
2: Those concerns are giving opposition figures an opening. Voters in Abuja say they want the candidates to move beyond familiar campaign promises and bring something different.
8: I expect the candidates to tell us what we need to know, their plan for our economy, our unemployment, the security, our high cost of living.
2: The campaign season is likely to get very heated. But many voters hope the candidates can focus on what's good for Nigeria rather than personal attacks aimed at degrading their opponents.
9: I expect every one of them to bring us some issue-based campaign, to tell Nigerians what Nigeria expects of them, and to bring some kind of their various parties' manifesto, what they will give to Nigerians, the expectation.

0: of Nigeria, not to bring some kind of hate speeches.
1: For Tinubu, the opposition's biggest weakness may be its own divisions. Analysts say a fragmented field could ultimately help the president retain power. So, as candidates hit the campaign trail, it seems voters are demanding concrete solutions rather than tribal politics or recycled promises. Caroline B, CGTN.
2: You're watching Africa Live. Let's see what's coming up in business. The US President Donald Trump says the Strait of Hormuz is open and lots of boats, he says, are passing through. And we'll see how a young Egyptian tech developer is helping people living with visual disabilities. The American President Donald Trump says the Strait of Hormuz remains open to maritime traffic with, quote, lots of boats, his words, not mine, continuing to pass through. Now, Trump's comments come after a temporary ceasefire between Washington and Tehran expired on Monday. The Strait of Hormuz carried about a fifth of global oil and liquefied natural gas supplies before Israel and the United States started their war on Iran at the end of February. Its disruption remains a central concern for energy and commodity markets.
3: The Treasury Secretary says that we could see the most impactful sanctions on Iran this week. When will they come, and what else could be sanctioned on Iran?
4: Well, we have things that we could sanction. We have very draconian sanctions, and we'll see what happens. Right now, the strait is open. A lot of boats are coming through. People aren't reporting that, and that may slow down a little bit at some point, but right now, a lot of boats are coming through. The naval blockade has been extremely effective. Literally, while it's up, and it's been for quite a while, you know, except for a couple of little pauses where we opened it purposely with a deal, but the deal didn't terminate. You know, the deal didn't turn out to be what they said. You know, when they tell us one thing and they do another.
2: And you can see that disruption in energy markets. Oil prices rising to three-week highs on Thursday. Brent crude, for example, up 1.3% to $92.82 a barrel. The US Texas Intermediate crude up 1.3% to $86.75 a barrel. And as we reported a little earlier in the hour, Mobil crude over $100 a barrel. All these benchmarks reaching their highest levels since late July. They're marking a fifth straight session of gains. Shipping traffic through the Strait of Hormuz on Wednesday was pretty much unchanged compared to the day before. Before this conflict started on the 28th of February, about a fifth of global oil consumption moved through this strategic waterway. Tech is opening up new possibilities for persons living with visual disabilities. One young Egyptian developer is using artificial intelligence to create a range of tools that can help blind persons understand and interact with the world around them. With his story, PSCGTN's Ian Kenyua.
5: Mark Morad was not born blind. He grew up playing tennis and swimming. He had no problems with his vision until he was in grade 6.
6: I started having problems that I couldn't see the whiteboard in class. At first, we thought it was something normal, like I could just wear glasses and everything would be fine. But the problem turned out to be much bigger than that. We went to so many doctors and no one knew what it was. In the end, we discovered that it was a rare condition affecting the optic nerve, and ultimately, there was no cure. I knew I was going to lose my sight, but I didn't know when. I just kept going day by day until I was in my first year of high school when I completely lost my sight.
5: Mark still wanted to study engineering, and that created another challenge. Screen readers could help him with text, but they could not explain the visual information he needed to understand. It was then that Mark decided to build his own solution.
6: I wanted to study engineering, so I had to study subjects like physics and chemistry, which involve pictures, charts, diagrams, and lots of other things. I didn't have a tool at the time to help me study on my own, so I started thinking of a solution until I taught myself programming to solve this problem. I worked on ScribeMe. What ScribeMe does is simply when I have a file, I upload it and the application can extract the text. If there are pictures, it describes them all with AI.
5: What began as a study tool has since evolved into an AI assistant that can describe the world in real time.
6: It's like having a person with you everywhere who can see and explain to you.
5: And it did just that for Mark's sister, Karen,

0: who's also blind. The 16-year-old says she never imagined she would be able to experience a scene in such detail.
1: We traveled to Kenya, and one of the things we did was going on a safari. At first, I was thinking, this is a bad decision. Why did I tell mom and dad I wanted to do it? Then I took out the Meta glasses and started scribing me on them, and started describing all the animals in detail, their color, what they're doing, how they look, where they are, how many. I felt like it was an experience I'd never felt before in my life. It gave me a little hope, and I felt like I could see. I never imagined I'd tell mom and dad that I feel I could see. I always thought this would be impossible to happen, but it did, and I could truly see.
0: For their father, the journey represents how far his children have come.
2: If someone told me 4 years ago that your son and daughter will be where they are today, I would have laughed it off and not believe it.
0: From losing their sight to developing technology designed to help others navigate the world, Mark and Karen Morad say the experience has changed what they believe is possible. Ian Kinyua, CGTN.
3: Onto the legal side of big tech, opening statements commenced in a California federal court on Tuesday in a case against the social media giant Meta Platforms. Now, the case is over allegations that its products have led to teen addiction and severe harm. Mark New has that story.
4: At a federal courthouse in Oakland, California, 29 U.S. states have joined together in a civil lawsuit, arguing that Meta designed features such as infinite scroll and push notifications to get teens addicted to their product. U.S. state attorneys general said the Facebook and Instagram apps improperly collected data from children under 13 and are seeking damages of up to $200 billion. But Meta says penalties could lead to $1.4 trillion and argued that they've already proactively implemented teen protections and disabled more than a million accounts for users under 13. This case comes on the heels of Meta losing similar court cases in both Los Angeles and New Mexico in March. In February of 2025, Shannon Heacock rushed to her laundry room to find her son, 16-year-old Elijah, dying.
5: I went into panic mode, digging blood out of my son's mouth, begging him to breathe. I watched him lose his battle. I left the room so his twin and his baby brother would never have to see what I saw. But sadly, they did.
4: Heacock says her son was the victim of sextortion from an adult predator who learned everything about him through his social media profiles.
6: Our kids are at a war that we're not invited to.
7: I hold Aunt Emmy in my heart every single second of every single day. I fight for her. I fight for my daughter, Kaylee, who is now raising my grandson, Kai, without the aunt that he deserved. And I fight for every family that has been shattered by Meta. Who choose profits over people.
4: The group of mothers and demonstrators unfurl a banner with the names of 369 teen victims. But they point out that since Meta's court losses in March, 39 more names have been added to the list.
7: We need to bring it back to what it was intended for, is for people to socially connect digitally. Because kids aren't, they're using these products as a crutch, really, to get through life. They don't even know how to connect. They don't know how to look somebody in the eye when they're speaking to them. They don't know how to, you know, it is really impeding them and their growth going forward.
4: Student activist Dawson Kelly says he's a guinea pig and is here to fight for the next generation to be excluded from that same experiment.
8: The company inside that courthouse reduced my childhood into watch time and sold it to advertisers. One in which people who understood my brain better than I did, knowingly and deliberately pulled me out of the real world and stunted my growth.
4: The trial is expected to last 6 to 8 weeks, and during that time, Meta CEO Mark Zuckerberg is expected to testify. Mark New, CGTN, Oakland, California.
3: Authorities in China say the country's transport sector is an important testing ground for the real-world implementation of AI, but also is a primary platform for that technology's large-scale application. The transport ministry made those comments at a news conference earlier on Wednesday. Yo Yang was there.
9: Chinese authorities say artificial intelligence has been widely used in the country's transport industry. In southeastern China's Fujian province, AI and large models are being introduced into the risk analysis and approval work

0: for the transportation of some of the super large goods, such as transformers. The working time has been cut from 7 business days to around 24 hours.
1: In recent years, we have accelerated the deep integration of AI in transportation, focusing on four major directions: infrastructure, transportation vehicles and equipment, transportation services, and industry governance. The technologies have been implemented in 860 scenarios covering the entire fields of railway, public transportation, water, aviation, and postal services.
0: The efforts are part of the scheme of China's AI Plus Transportation Action Plan for Innovation in Typical Application Scenarios. The document focuses on 10 key areas, such as intelligent driving, smart highways, and intelligent shipping. The purpose is to speed up the large-scale commercial deployment of new technologies, new equipment, and new business forms in the intelligent transport sector.
1: There are three core objectives of this action plan. First, to ensure the implementation of the macro policies. Second, to break down the barriers between technology and industry supply and demand. Last but not the least, to use AI to fix the weak links of the industry.
0: Meanwhile, China's railway industry is serving as a major application platform for AI technology.
2: We are strengthening the construction of key laboratories and engineering research centers related to artificial intelligence technologies such as intelligent operation and maintenance of high-speed trains and intelligent control of train autonomous operation, promoting the construction of pilot bases for AI implementation in the railway industry.
0: Chinese authorities say by 2030, a number of large models will be implemented in the country's transportation industry, and they believe artificial intelligence will help to improve the efficiency as well as the development of operations in this industry. Yu Yang, CGTN, Beijing.
3: You're watching Africa Live. Here's what's coming up in sport. Cameroon share the secret to success of the Women's Africa Cup of Nations in Morocco. Let's start in Yaoundé, where Cameroon continue to celebrate their first ever Women's Africa Cup of Nations title. Mekeli Behina, named as the tournament's best goalkeeper, says this was the end result of a massive collective effort by both the players and technical staff. Cameroon had a fairy tale run to the final. They beat Malawi 3-0 there last Saturday in Rabat, but much of the hard work had been done before. The indomitable Lionesses took out the African powerhouse, Nigeria, in the quarterfinals, and then the hosts, Morocco, in the semis. Behina maintains that this could not have been done without sheer discipline and hard work. Now, the head coach, Valentin Gwele, says that this is much bigger than just a major trophy. She says it could be a turning point for women's sport in the country in general. The side returned home to a hero's welcome on Monday. They paraded the trophy through Yaoundé as cheering crowds, as you can see there, lined the streets.
4: It's a team effort. I've had the support of the coaching staff and the whole team. I think that is what improved our performances and helped us win the title.
5: All the matches were intense. There wasn't even a single match where we could say that this one was easy and that, well, maybe we could relax a little bit. There were six matches to play. And for us, there were finals, six finals to play. Every match was a battle, and we had to take them one at a time.
3: Well done, Cameroon. Now, the new English Premier League season kicks off on Friday with the champions Arsenal up against newly promoted Coventry City at the Emirates. The Gunners are many pundits' favourite to take the title yet again, but they will certainly face stiff opposition from familiar sources. So UTN's Sofia Shimechiro has more.
6: Arsenal will go into the new campaign as reigning champions after winning the Premier League title for the first time in 22 years in May. Mikel Arteta's side finally finished top after three straight runners-up finishes. And although they went on to lose the Champions League final to Paris Saint-Germain, Arsenal are many pundits' favourites to retain the title. Brazilian midfielder Bruno Guimarães has arrived from Newcastle United for a fee of $103 million. Greek winger Christos Zolis has also been brought in from Club Brugge in a $47 million deal, with the Gunners still in the market for more additions before this summer window.

0: clams shut. It all kicks off at the Emirates when Arsenal face Frank Lampard's Coventry City on Friday. And after a morale-boosting 3-0 victory over Manchester City in the Community Shield last Sunday, Arteta says his team is raring to go for the title again.
1: Probably there is more belief, you know, how to do it, you know, what it takes to win it, and the contribution of everybody, because last season that was the biggest asset of the team, that every single player contributed to make us champion, that we know that that's going to be exactly the same.
0: Manchester City are expected to be their closest challengers. But with Pep Guardiola now gone from the dugout, many are unsure what to expect from City this season. Former Chelsea manager Enzo Maresca replaces him. But there are also major changes on the field. Rodri, back to his supreme best at the World Cup, has gone to Spain, along with captain Bernardo Silva. In comes Elliot Anderson from Nottingham Forest, who may feel lost at first in those big shoes to fill. City opened their charge at home to Bournemouth on Sunday. Fans of City may not have been too thrilled about the Community Shield result, but Maresca is taking the positives.
2: We have many things that we need to do better. But again, I think it was a good reaction after the first goal we conceded. And now try to reset, analyze the game, and think from Tuesday about next game.
0: And what about the rest? Can Manchester United mount a charge having finished third last season? Michael Carrick is still in place, and he's brought in midfielders Andre Santos from Chelsea and Yuri Tielemans from Aston Villa. Liverpool also have a new manager in Andoni Iraola, who replaces Arne Slot. The former Bournemouth boss would be hoping he can find the blend that eluded the Dutchman last season. Like City, they also had to say goodbye to an Anfield icon in the Egyptian superstar Mo Salah, who moved to Turkey. The other main protagonists in the title race are Chelsea and London rivals Tottenham, who have again spent heavily in the transfer market. It all sets up another cracking season for the world's most followed league. Sofia Shimichero, CGTN.
3: Now, the season does kick off a little later than usual because of the 2026 World Cup, with the final set of fixtures scheduled for the 30th of May next year. It involves a 33 weekend and 5 midweek rounds. Newly promoted Coventry, Ipswich and Hull back in the top flight, and they will take hope from the performances of Leeds and Sunderland, who last season bucked a recent trend and remained in the top tier of English football. Let's take a look at the opening round of fixtures that kick off on Friday and culminate on Sunday.

0: In the meantime, Manchester City's midfield exodus still continues, with news that Tijani Rangas has now joined the Saudi Arabian side Al-Qadsiyah on a permanent deal. The Dutchman joined City from AC Milan in June last year. In his 50 appearances in all competitions for the club, he scored 7 goals, but he only managed 19 Premier League starts. He'll depart for Saudi Arabia with an FA Cup and a League Cup medal from his one season at Manchester City. Harry Kane has been awarded the European Golden Shoe for a second time after finishing last season as the continent's top club goal scorer with 61 goals. 36 of those came in the Bundesliga as Bayern retained the league title. Kane matched the tally that earned him his first Golden Shoe back in 2024 and also claimed the Bundesliga scoring title for a third consecutive season. He added 14 goals in the Champions League and a hat-trick in the German Cup final as Bayern completed the domestic treble. The England captain says his latest award probably tops his first one.
1: Yeah, I'd say this one feels better, to be honest. I think because of the season we had as a team last year, obviously winning the three trophies and winning the German Cup for the first time in a while as well. So the first year was amazing. To score that many goals in my first Bundesliga season was special. But I think scoring those goals but winning the trophies makes it definitely feel better for sure.
0: On to action now from the MLS, the major soccer league over in the United States. Robert Lewandowski has continued his scoring streak for his new side, Chicago Fire. The Polish icon netted from the spot for his fourth goal of the campaign as Fire beat Orlando City 2-1. Now, that game got underway after a near 2-hour rain delay. Busuji Jan scored from just inside the box to give the Fire a 1-0 lead in the fourth minute.

The game was then paused in the 44th minute due to lightning in the area. 7 minutes after the restart, the French star Antoine Griezmann sent in a corner that was converted by David Brancalo to make it 1-1. Lewandowski then converted a penalty that he won himself midway through the second half, and that proved to be the match winner. Lewandowski scores! On to tennis now. The Cincinnati Open world number one, Aryna Sabalenka, is out, losing to Sara Belcek 7-6, 6-4. The 20-year-old Czech showed a remarkable fight throughout as she overcame a four-point deficit in the first set tiebreaker and came from four games to one down in the second set. This was her first career victory over a top-10 opponent. She now will be facing Madison Keys in the quarterfinals. Belcek won the Abu Dhabi Open earlier this year. She could hardly contain her excitement after the match. Elsewhere, the world number four, Coco Gauff, had no such problems as she dispatched Marie Buzkova of Czechia for the loss of just five games. The fourth-seeded American needed just 93 minutes to complete that win, 6-3, 6-2 as a final score. Gauff will now face Ukraine's Marta Kostyuk for a place in the semi-finals. And that's where we leave it for this edition of Africa Live. As always, I'd like to hear your thoughts on the content you've seen here in the last hour. Many ways to send your feedback to us, all of them on your screens right now. Thanks for watching. Goodbye.

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1: Hello and welcome. I'm Wang Mengmang. It's 7 p.m. here in the Chinese capital, and this is what's coming up on our program. China and the Republic of Korea pledged stronger strategic ties during Chinese Foreign Minister Wang Yi's visit to Seoul. U.S. President Donald Trump threatens the meeting, crushing the most crushing economic operation ever on Iran, while Tehran warns regional countries against assisting the U.S. military. And Hamas condemns an Israeli airstrike, killing 8 Palestinians, as mediators push to keep phase two talks on track. Our top story today, Chinese President Xi Jinping has congratulated Hakainde Hichilema on his re-election as President of Zambia. In his message, Xi hailed the political mutual trust and cooperation between the two countries. Xi said he attaches great importance to the development of bilateral ties and stands ready to work with Hichilema to implement the outcomes of the Beijing Summit of the Forum on China-Africa Cooperation. President Xi also pledged to join the Zambian leader in carrying forward the two countries' traditional friendship, cementing mutual support and continuously raising the level of mutually beneficial cooperation to take the China-Zambia Comprehensive Strategic Cooperative Partnership to new heights and deliver greater benefits to the two peoples. Chinese Foreign Minister Wang Yi has urged greater progress in strategic cooperative partnership between China and the Republic of Korea. He made these remarks while meeting with ROK President Lee Jae-myung. Wang noted that stronger bilateral ties will contribute to the development of both countries and to peace and prosperity in the region. Lee said the Republic of Korea and China should become mutually dependent and mutually beneficial partners with complementary strengths. Our correspondent Martin Low has the details now from Seoul.
2: Wang has been in Seoul for top-level talks with the government of the Republic of Korea. He's had meetings with the ROK Foreign Minister Cho Yun, followed by President Lee Jae-myung and National Security Advisor Wee Sung Lark. The two foreign ministers stressed the importance of cooperation between China and the ROK. Wang said the ROK is right next to China, the world's largest market, and that strong ties would aid ROK growth. And the ROK president is calling for multi-party talks, likely involving China, to formally end the Korean War, which halted with a ceasefire in the 1950s, but no official peace treaty, leaving the peninsula divided. Wang said he hoped the two sides would gradually move towards a path of peace and coexistence. He also discussed cultural ties and the possible visit by the ROK president to an APEC leaders meeting at Shenzhen in China later in the year. Martin Liu, CGTN, Seoul.
1: And to further discuss this, let me bring in my guest, Professor Teng Jianchun. He's a chief expert at Yunshan Studio in Guangdong University of Foreign Studies. Great to have you with us on Asia Today. So, Professor Teng, how do you read into this diplomatic signal behind the meeting? In which specific areas do you think that this high-level interaction is most likely to set a new direction for China-ROK relations?
3: Yeah, it's a very important time for the two countries to touch upon various issues related to the security, to the cooperation between the two countries, and also for maintaining the peace and the stability in Northeast Asia. So I think this is a very crucial moment. For example, the two sides will touch upon the economic cooperation and the political cooperation, including the possible in a summit between the two presidents in Shenzhen during the APEC meeting to be held this November. And also we'll touch upon the peace program in Korean Peninsula for the sake of not only China, not only ROK, but for the whole region. So I think this is a very crucial time for our foreign minister to pay such a visit and to have some important meetings with the leaders for ROK.
1: Now, apart from bilateral relations, the Korean Peninsula and regional security were also key topics on the agenda. How can China and the ROK strengthen communication and play a more active role in safeguarding peace and stability on the Korean Peninsula and also advancing regional cooperation?
3: Yeah, you're right. We have witnessed the recent development in security, especially in Japan, actually has already become a troublemaker in this region. Self-defense forces officials already are now in NATO for the support of so-called the Ukrainian conflict. And also the European and NATO member states send troops to Northeast Asia. This is not a good signal for the peace and stability in this region. And also, Japan has already on the track for the new militarism in this region. We should be alert on this development. And China and the ROK actually have shared the common interest for maintaining peace and stability in Northeast Asia, and especially for Korean Peninsula. So I think this time, not only China and ROK, but also all the countries in this region to be very careful, to be cautious on the recent development in

0: the militarism in Japan and some involvement of European countries in these regions since the end of Cold War. Northeast Asia has been under peace and stable, condition for the development of the societies in various countries. So I think this is a very crucial moment for China and allocate to go ahead to maintaining the peace and stability in this region.
1: Professor Ting Jianqun, thank you very much.

0: Jakarta for a visit that marks a new chapter in China-Indonesia relations. Beyond trade and investment, both countries are now moving into strategic cooperation, with two major high-level meetings on the agenda. Our correspondent Sukina Aluwalia reports on what to expect.
1: Chinese Foreign Minister Wang Yi is in Jakarta this week for a visit that shows a significant deepening of ties between China and Indonesia. He's here for two major meetings. The first is the conference of the China-Indonesia Comprehensive Strategic Dialogue. This is a new high-level partnership focused on aligning the two countries' long-term development strategies. The second is the ministerial meeting of foreign and defense dialogue, known as the 2+2, where Minister Wang Yi will sit alongside the Chinese defense minister to discuss political security, defense cooperation, and regional issues with their Indonesian counterparts. We spoke to a few experts regarding the importance of these meetings, and all of them say this shows that China and Indonesia are looking to strengthen ties beyond trade. We've seen a lot of projects before focus mainly on economic and business relations, but now both countries are exploring more industries. And this signals strong ties and what Beijing calls a China-Indonesia community with a shared future. These meetings are also happening at a time of global uncertainty with the war in the Middle East and economic slowdown in several developing nations. So it's definitely a very important time. Sukina Aluwalia, CGTN, Jakarta.
0: And now let's also take a look at some other major stories making headlines from beyond Asia. A gold mine in the Central African Republic near the border with Cameroon has collapsed, killing over 100 people. Search efforts are underway for those still unaccounted for. Cameroon has offered to help treat the injured. At least 13 people have been killed in Russian bombardments of Ukraine's capital and its surrounding region. Russia also reported downing over 700 Ukrainian drones overnight. Both sides have exchanged attacks almost daily since the conflict began in February 2022. French health authorities say heat waves have caused more than 7,300 excess deaths so far this year. The country has been hit by three heat waves since late May, with the latest one still ongoing. Authorities say nearly three quarters of all excess deaths were among people aged 75 and over. You are watching Asia Today, coming up next on our program. U.S. President Donald Trump threatens the most crushing economic operation ever on Iran, while Taiwan warns regional countries against assisting the U.S. military.
2: Facing the unknown is always difficult. 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But when the storms come, we have to see the possibilities. 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
1: Eight Palestinians, including women and four Hamas members, have been killed in an Israeli airstrike on a cafe at Gaza City seaport. 10 others, mostly women and children, were wounded. Hamas condemned the strike, calling it an attempt to sabotage ceasefire efforts. Mediators are now working to keep the second phase talks on track, as Rami Amagari reports.
2: Unexpectedly, and right here at this spot, where there was a cafe center, an Israeli airstrike hit Tuesday the cafe center right here on the seaport in Gaza.

0: a city, killing 8 Palestinians, including women. A majority of those killed a woman, along with 4 Hamas members, who Israel says were sitting here planning some kind of attack. That was the Israeli army's claim about this strike.
1: We were sitting there safely when we were suddenly hit by 2 missiles that struck the area with great force. We rushed to rescue people. It was a massacre. There were body parts and women and children among the dead and injured. Many displaced people were here, as well as people who had come to relax and spend some time outside. It was shocking for all of us.
0: The strike also caused the injury of 10 other Palestinians, majority of them women and children, who were just having some rest under this summer heat in Gaza, away from the heat, away from the troubles. And by the way, this place is a shelter for hundreds of Palestinian displaced families who live out in this seaport for many months now.
1: My daughter and I were sitting at the entrance of our tent when the missile suddenly struck. We thought our own tent had been hit. When we looked outside, there were many people who had come to escape the heat and spend some time outside. They were torn apart.
2: We are displaced and living here at the port. The missile struck people here, children and women who were sitting at the cafe. We saw what happened, how some were torn apart and others were injured. There were victims everywhere, adults and children.
0: The Hamas condemned the strike, saying it is apparently aimed at sabotaging the underway effort for ceasefire, or for going or moving forward towards the second phase of the ceasefire, which involves Hamas's disarmament. And this strike comes against the backdrop of shuttle meetings by the mediators with both Hamas and Israel over the past couple of days. Whether this is the question that remains now, whether this is a heavy or deadly Israeli airstrike will truly hinder the effort, or the mediators will be getting highly and much involved in mediation and bringing calm to the region to allow the second phase of the ceasefire to go ahead smoothly and successfully. Rami Al-Mighari, CGTN, at the seaport in Gaza City.
3: U.S. President Donald Trump has threatened to impose the most crushing economic operation ever on Iran, accusing Tehran of failing to take the opportunity to make a deal. And he also says talks with Iran could start again at some point, adding that Washington's priority is to prevent Tehran from developing nuclear weapons. The Financial Times reports that Iran has considered attacking U.S. military targets in Europe if the war escalates. NATO says it is prepared to face any threat, as James Gooderson reports.
4: Well, from NATO's point of view, they've effectively given a short, sharp statement saying they are prepared and ready, and also pointed to the fact that they've already shot down no less than 4 ballistic missiles that were being fired towards Turkey by Iran during the course of this conflict. These reports initially surfaced in the Financial Times, which spoke to insiders from Iran, who said that 2 of the possible options were a base in Bulgaria, which isn't a US base but was used by US forces as part of their attacks on Iran, and separately the British RAF base in Cyprus, RAF Akrotiri, which was hit by a drone believed to have been fired by one of Iran's proxies during the conflict as well. Speaking to analysts, the sense effectively is that while Iran can reach bases populated by US forces in Europe, it's unlikely to cause that much damage because of the distance. They'll have to have less of a payload in their missiles. There were no less than 10 bases in southern Europe of the US, which could possibly be targeted. But, you know, this just gives a sense from Iran's point of view that they are doubling down, that they aren't willing to come to the table to make concessions to the Trump administration, who, for their part, are trying to tighten the economic screws on Tehran. We've heard the report there about the UAE cutting off ties with Iran. That will hurt them further. That's all part of President Trump's so-called

0: call plan to shift from Epic Fury, which was the name he gave the military operation, to Economic Fury. But what we are expecting this week is announcements from the Treasury Secretary Scott Bessent on further economic sanctions on Iran.
1: China has called on relevant parties to take responsible steps and resolve the Iran issues through political and diplomatic means. It follows U.S. President Donald Trump's threat to launch what he calls the most crushing economic operation against Iran.
2: Imposing sanctions and exerting pressure will not be useful in solving the Iran issue. China calls on relevant parties to take responsible steps and resolve the issue through political and diplomatic means.
1: Iran's parliament has approved the general principles of a bill restricting communications with media outlets deemed hostile. Supporters call it a national security measure, but critics warn its ambiguous provisions could create uncertainty over how it will be enforced. Our correspondent Safir Sarami reports from Tehran.
3: Iran's parliament has approved the general principles of a bill aimed at countering what officials describe as foreign infiltration, with particular attention to ties with U.S. or Israeli-linked media outlets. Officials stress that this is only the first step, with the bill's specific provisions and penalties still to be debated and finalized. Analysts, however, warn that without clear public support and a realistic path to implementation, the legislation could ultimately fall short of its intended goals.
2: In my view, an effective law is one that is enforceable and legally sound. One that, in addition to having a deterrent effect, also enjoys public acceptance. Regarding this law, whose general framework has been approved and some of its provisions have been published, we have observed negative reactions from society. Most experts also have serious questions and numerous ambiguities concerning its feasibility and implementation.
3: Critics highlight tension between security goals and legal clarity. Experts warn the vague terms like infiltration lack the specificity required for criminal prosecution.
4: First of all, the term infiltration is exceedingly broad, making it virtually impossible to clearly enumerate its specific instances or pair each with a precise statutory penalty, while existing law already penalizes espionage, specifically regarding the disclosure of confidential information or classified documents. The current focus is on infiltration. Based on available details, this draft legislation remains overly open-ended and vague.
3: Public reaction has been mixed. Many mistake this draft for existing anti-espionage laws, which already carry heavy penalties for revealing classified data. We asked residents in Tehran for their take.
5: This law is effective for confronting enemies and traitors.
3: The bill now makes the move to the debate stage. Whether this draft becomes law as written or not remains to be seen. For now, the vague definitions of infiltration dominate the debate here in the capital. Sepher Sarami, CGTN, Tehran.
1: Japanese Prime Minister Sanae Takaichi has called U.S. sanctions on the International Criminal Court very unfortunate. The restrained criticism comes after the U.S. sanctioned ICC president and Japanese national Tomoko Akane and top lawyer Abdullah Sayed. Both were on the prosecution team that sought an arrest warrant for Israeli Prime Minister Benjamin Netanyahu. The U.S., Japan's only treaty ally, has been a longtime critic of the ICC since its formation in 2002, but has increased pressure on the body in recent months. U.S. Secretary of State Marco Rubio called the ICC corrupt and fatally politicized when announcing the latest sanctions, which include the freezing of any U.S.-held bank assets. Japan is the ICC's largest financial contributor, but the sanctions have highlighted tensions between Japan's support for international justice and its strategic dependence on the U.S. The ICC says it deplores the latest move by Washington.

0: calling the sanctions a flagrant attack on the court's independence. China has extended its 240-hour visa-free transit program to Kyrgyzstan and Vietnam with effect from today. And this brings the total number of countries eligible under this policy to 57. The National Immigration Administration says citizens of the two countries are now allowed to enter China through any of the 65 ports without a visa and stay up to 240 hours or 10 days before heading to a third destination. In the meantime, the two nations are also added to a 30-day visa-free entry policy for the southern island province of Hainan. The addition means the regional program is now open to a total of 61 countries. While the combination of the Chang'e 7 lunar probe and the Long March 5 Y-14 carrier rocket has been transferred vertically to the launching area at the Wenchang Space Launch Site in southern China's Hainan province. The mission will conduct environmental and resource surveys of the moon's south pole. It aims to achieve breakthroughs in multiple key technologies, such as high-precision soft landing on the lunar surface, legged movements, hopping, and exploration of permanently shadowed craters on the moon. One of the major tasks is the search for water ice, which is critical for sustainable human activities on the moon. And the mission will also carry multiple cooperative payloads from various countries to advance international cooperation in lunar exploration. At this year's World Robot Conference, the conversation is going beyond the models on display. At a forum this morning, industry leaders and visitors from around the world gathered to explore a bigger question. Where can humanoid robots actually make a difference? Our reporter Sun Tianyuan takes a look at that.
1: Robots are everywhere at this year's World Robot Conference, and so are visitors from around the world. Some have traveled thousands of miles looking for answers.
2: China is pretty advanced when it comes to the humanoids. What I'm really curious is how China manages to put this humanoid robots into real-life applications. That is something that I was looking around to see in Beijing.
1: This charging technology company is from Serbia and is looking for opportunities in the emerging industry.
3: We want to find some partner, some investor, to provide this technology with some big, huge company in China.
1: On the forum stage, the conversation also turned to what comes next, as different technologies potentially take different paths. But the goal is the same, turning innovation into products that can solve real-life problems.
4: One trend is impossible to miss at this year's World Robot Conference. Humanoid robots are making a collective pivot. They're stepping out of the lab and racing to explore the real commercial value for the future.
1: And that shift may be gathering pace. A report released at the forum says humanoid robots are moving beyond small-scale trials. In the first half of 2026, China's shipments exceeded 40,000 units, accounting for 97.4% of the global total. And it's not just about the numbers.
5: And it's really impressive to see all of the different models and all of the different applications. When I came here, I was really surprised by the fireman robots. I didn't even think that was a possibility, so that was great.
6: Without any hesitation about the future, you know, moving and trying to improve constantly. And I think it's going to be very interesting to see how China is leading this effort in humanoid robots.
1: The future of humanoid robots may still be years away, but the search for the right applications has already begun. Sun Tianyuan, CGTN, Beijing.
0: And that brings us to the end of this edition of Asia Today. I'm Wang Wumang. Thanks for watching. Coming up next is Dialogue. Stay tuned.

0: Tensions between the United States and Brazil have reached their worst point in decades. Washington has rolled out new tariffs on Brazilian imports, revoked the visa of Brazil's ambassador to the U.S., and is reportedly considering further measures targeting Brazil's judiciary. As Brazil prepares for its October presidential election, President Lula is accusing Washington of trying to interfere in the vote. At the same time, the Trump administration is openly reviving the Monroe Doctrine and calling for renewed U.S. preeminence in the Western Hemisphere. Are these tensions simply a series of bilateral disputes or part of a broader U.S. push to reassert dominance in the region? Join today's dialogue with Vinicius Rodrigues Vieira, Associate Professor of Economics and International Relations at the Armando Alvarez Penchiato Foundation, Francisco Dominguez, former head of Latin American Studies at Middlesex University, and Peter Kuznick, Professor of History at American University.
1: Welcome to the discussion. I will start with Vinicius. We know that the two countries are locked in disputes, the U.S. and Brazil, over sanctions, over tariffs, over the recent report of the U.S. considering to impose further sanctions on the Supreme Court judge, and also, you know, visa revocation, you know, basically against each other, or the concern from Brazilian side about possible U.S. Intervention of the upcoming presidential election. So, Vinicius, I'm sure there are a lot of coverages, you know, by different media in your country, in Brazil. What's the public response to the recent development?
2: Well, first of all, thank you very much for the invitation. In fact, there is a polarized response, which reflects the divisions of Brazilian politics.

0: So on the left side, those who are supportive of President Lula's approach and his re-election bid, they see that as a threat against Brazil's sovereignty, not just as a trade dispute or just interference in this election specifically, but a clear threat to make Brazil subordinated to the United States, which would be something without precedent in Brazil's history, given that if you go back to the 19th century, Brazil was still much more attached to the UK as a type of trade network, trade hub with Europe. And even throughout the 20th century, notwithstanding the military coup of 64, Brazil had quite good relations with the United States without this type of new imperial approach that Trump is adopting towards the region. On the right-wing side, the supporters of the Bolsonaro family, they see Trump and his intervention as something necessary to end the Workers' Party dominance, the Workers' Party rule in Brazilian politics. So we are not seeing definitely a kind of widespread round rally the flag effect like the ones that we saw, let's say, in Canada, where, of course, tariffs prompted the public opinion to gather around the Liberal Party and to keep the Liberal Party in power. So in Brazil, things are much more complex, which really demonstrates that not everyone sees in the country currently Mr. Trump as an enemy. Rather, he is understood as an ally of the right-wing forces dominated by the Bolsonaro family.
1: Well, Francisco, how do you characterize the current state of relationship between Brazil and the U.S., given what's going on? I mean, so much is going on, right?
2: Yeah, I think if you were to take Lula's politics in terms of the US, Lula will avoid any confrontation. He has done it over the years. But right now, given the rise of BRICS and the importance of BRICS internationally and geopolitically, and the central role that Brazil plays there, then from the point of view of Trump, it is important to try to complicate that. Let me use that term for the time being. But also, there is another dimension which is quite important. The amount of domination that the United States is exerting over the Western Hemisphere now is sort of frightening, and the level of aggressiveness is also frightening. So there are some stubborn ones, such as Mexico, such as Brazil, and a few others. And the key to the recomposition of Latin America is Brazil. Latin America can recompose and go back to the good old days, provided that Brazil is central to it, and Brazil remains on the right track. So that's why Trump is trying to ensure that he helps Brazil economically to try to weaken it and therefore interfere in the election and trying to make sure that people more akin to his politics actually win, which is not going to happen.
1: Well, Peter, you are in Washington, so I wonder, how do you look at the development? Is this dispute fundamentally about, tariffs? Is it fundamentally a political dispute? Is there something else?
3: It's all of the above, but it's mostly, in my view, about the U.S. asserting hegemony in this hemisphere. I had an interesting meeting with a top Trump person right after Trump got elected. And he said, well, Trump's not going to intervene globally, but he is going to intervene in Latin America. And that's what they care about is Latin America. And now we obviously he's intervening globally. He bombed seven countries his first year back in office, and now is bogged down in this war with Iran. But Rubio's obsession is Latin America, and Hegseth likes to throw his weight around in Latin America. So, but the United States, as Francisco, I think it was mentioned before, the United States has done this before. It was involved in a 1964 coup, overthrowing the progressive Goulart government. And the United States has been trying to support right-wing governments all over the world, really, but especially in Latin America. We've seen this change from the leftist-leaning governments in the early 2020s to more conservative and right-wing governments. And the United States is hoping that Bolsonaro can do the same thing in

0: here as well. So it's part of a U.S. strategy that's not working domestically, given Trump's unpopularity, is not working globally. And in that sense, Brazil is defiant because it represents the forces of the BRICS and the Global South and has close ties to China and the Global South. And while the trade with the U.S. has been decreasing, trade with China has been increasing.
1: Well, his concern obviously goes beyond tariffs and politics there. So, Vinicius, let's start with the tariffs there. 50% last year, I think, and then it was legally challenged, and then the Trump government has recently imposed new tariffs, more than 20% on some of the Brazilian products. You mentioned about the division, in Brazil, left wing or right wing probably think, they need the Trump administration as their partner there. How do they look at the tariffs?
2: Well, tariffs, they are affecting part of the economy, but not substantial part of the economy, because as Peter mentioned before, we have now most of our trade with China. China is our major partner. So that's the first thing that we have to bear in mind. The second thing is that there are so many exceptions. Trump himself granted lots of exceptions to the American economy, like beef, coffee, because they depend on those staples coming from Brazil. So pretty much the coverage of tariffs is about 25%, the maximum level of 37.5% tariffs that covers a quarter of all Brazilian exports to the United States. And which are the sectors that are being mostly affected thus far, according to some surveys, reports published by the media? Shoemakers, for instance, for the first time ever in 30 years, now Brazil is importing more shoes than exporting because we had a captive market in certain US segments. Also, the wood sector, ornamental stones, construction materials. The big question that we don't know yet how that is going to unfold is whether the localities, the cities that are highly dependent on those exports, whether they will support Lula, which would be more logical considering Lula's approach to call up Brazilian sovereignty as the matter that is going to define the election, or whether they are going to blame Lula for a supposed lack of ability negotiating, something that, under the best analysis of the facts, makes no sense at all, because Trump presented so many demands that would interfere so much, not even tariff issues, but like in our domestic system of payments, the PIX, which is a for-free system developed by our central bank, and which, of course, is threatening the dominance of US credit card operators in the country. But to summarize, what we have to figure out is whether those specific sectors, particularly wood, shoemakers, which are located in states that traditionally support Bolsonaro, the southernmost states, the most developed states, whether they will side with another right-wing candidate, which is another possibility. Although nowadays it's likely that we'll have a two-man face between Lula and Flavio Bolsonaro, Bolsonaro's son. But thus far, it's not clear how that's going to unfold. What is surprising is that the national poll, the most recent one, there is a slightly majority that blames Lula for the tariffs, what I think is very much surprising, which suggests that the right wing still has the power to build up a narrative in favor of Trump, and therefore surprisingly in favor of foreign intervention in the country.
1: If you look at the diplomatic disputes, Vinicius, the U.S., obviously, they have someone to be the ambassador to Brazil, which is rejected by the Brazilian side. And then Brazil recently denied the visas of two, senior U.S. officials. The U.S. then revoked the visa of Brazilian ambassador to the United States. How is this event being presented in Brazil? I mean, in a sense, if you follow Vienna Convention on Diplomatic Relations, the receiving state here, being Brazil, must give consent before an ambassador can take up a post. So Brazil is actually following the international protocol. So what's the Washington purpose of sending an ambassador to Brazil after, I think, 2 years' absence?
2: Yeah, there is a 2-year absence, which already reveals how tense are the relationship.

0: are the relations between both sides. But this ambassador issue, surprisingly, like the tariff issue, has been presented by the most conservative segments of media, which are, to say the best, ambiguous about the Bolsonaro family. At the same time, they acknowledge that Jair, the father, attempted a coup d'etat. But at the same time, they are not exactly ruling out the possibility that his son, Flavio, may be president. So the conservative media often portrays that as a kind of lack of goodwill on the part of the Lula government. But as I often say to local journalists, Brazil is simply following, as you correctly said, the rules, the conventions about diplomacy. And that, I think, was done on purpose on the part of the Trump administration to embrace Lula vis-a-vis the Brazilian elites. So part of the industrial elites, the businessmen, including some of the leaders of industrial sectors heavily affected by the tariffs. They are saying Lula should demonstrate better will towards Trump and accept the ambassador. But the ambassador is at best someone very much suspicious because he comes from Florida, has linkages with Marco Rubio, no expertise in Brazil. But above all, this previous talk, this previous conversation that is supposed to take place between the parts, the host state in case Brazil, didn't take place. So Brazil, I think, is doing the right thing under diplomatic international protocols. And it's another way to Lula, or better said, for Trump, to reduce support to Lula. And thus far, he's unfortunately has been successful with that regard.
1: Francisco, you know, how much of this confrontation, diplomatic confrontation between Washington and Brasilia, is about Jair Bolsonaro, the former president who is now being imprisoned, obviously, and Brazil's upcoming presidential election? And, or how deeply is the Trump administration aligned with, say, Flavio Bolsonaro, the son of the former president?
2: I think this is part of the toolkit of the Trump administration. First, there is economic warfare with the tariffs to try to get the countries or the governments intimidated and perhaps capitulate and make concessions. Then there is a second part, which is to interfere in their internal affairs. These two high-level officials from the State Department went there to interfere with the election, making a narrative that, you know, elections were fraudulent in Brazil because of the computerized system. And then Danny Perez, who is the possible ambassador of the United States to Brazil, he, when he was approved by the Foreign Affairs Committee of the Senate and the Congress in the United States, said very clearly that I'm going to take my position to ensure that there are free and fair elections in Brazil. This is completely unacceptable. So that's why, you know, Lula has been absolutely robust, and I think it's totally correct to do that. Now, from the point of view of the extreme right wing, Trump is making alliances with all the extreme right wingers in the region, but also elsewhere. And he's using resources, he's using influence, he's using politics, he's using everything to ensure that their people actually are the ones who are elected. And in some cases in Latin America, he's been successful. The complication is, I'm not sure that Brazil, being a nationalist country, is going to accept that level of interference that the United States can tell them who should be the president. I don't think it's acceptable. And Lula is playing a very good game, which is ensuring that the population in Brazil understands that, you know, it's either national sovereignty or if the United States candidate, and that is going to hurt Flavio Bolsonaro definitely.
1: So basically, what we are seeing is the U.S. policy becoming entangled with Brazilian domestic politics here.
2: Absolutely, yeah, no question about it. But is there any exception where the United States doesn't do this? I mean, it does do this everywhere, absolutely everywhere. You know, imagine if one were to ask the question, has the United States ever interfered in the elections in Latin America? That would be a preposterous question because everybody knows that we do. And if it can, the United States, when it can, it does, interferes in the elections everywhere in the world. But particularly given the importance the Trump administration has given to the Western Hemisphere and its necessity to dominate it, which is, you know, in the document that they produced recently, then this is absolutely crucial because one failure might produce a domino effect. Already, all his candidates in Latin America as mentioned, Bolivia.

0: Ecuador, Chile, and so on, they're all already in trouble, facing massive opposition. And Bolsonaro, the father, was already defeated quite substantially in the past, so there is no reason for this not to happen again.
1: Well, Peter, I think as just mentioned, the U.S. State Department has posted on X that, accompanying this video, short video, are these remarks, quote, "Monroe Doctrine has shaped U.S. foreign policy for over two centuries. American dominance in the Western Hemisphere will never be questioned again." So the Washington is effectively saying that, Latin America should remain within the U.S. sphere of influence. But what does that mean? Basically, they will dictate the national development of regional countries?
2: Well, the United States in the early 20th century intervened in one Latin American country after another, overthrew governments, effectively appropriated the resources, and turned Latin America into an area that was controlled by the United States. That went on really until the Franklin Roosevelt administration. But even after that, the United States tried in more subtle ways to control what was happening in Latin America. There's been a lot of resistance. And if any country is positioned to resist the United States, it's not Brazil. It's not Venezuela. It's not Cuba. It's Brazil. Brazil has global ties. Brazil has a close relationship with China, good relationships economically and politically with much of the world, and is powerful. It's big. It's almost half the landmass of Latin America, half the economic might of Latin America, and has a history of independence and resistance. So I think the way China has stood up to Trump's bullying should be an example for Brazil. And if Brazil stands up, we're going to see, hopefully, the end of this right-wing shift across Latin America and some sense of resistance to the U.S. bullying and domination.
1: Peter, let's continue what you have said. You mentioned about Brazil being important in resistance to the U.S. attempt to dominate the region or dominate the affairs, internal affairs of other countries in the region. From Washington's point of view, probably, Brazil is also very important in a sense. In the sense of being Latin America's largest economy, a major agriculture and energy producer, and a member of BRICS. At the same time, Washington's new hemispheric strategy, of course, places great emphasis on controlling strategically important supply chains, or limiting the influence of outside powers, so-called, like Chinese influence or Chinese presence in the region. So in that sense, Brazil is also important to Washington's broader geopolitical calculations in this region.
2: Well, you have to look at it in terms of Washington, the U.S. versus the world right now. In the recent Pew polling, China is viewed much more favorably globally than the United States is. In addition, the United States is trapped in this war against Iran. It looks very, very weak globally right now. Trump saw what happened with Venezuela, with the kidnapping of Maduro, with the shooting down of the boats in the Caribbean, supposedly narco-terrorists, and thought that he was empowered to do the same thing in Iran and that Iran would crumble. Well, right now, Iran holds the cards. Trump called for unconditional surrender, but it's not Iran that's been surrendering unconditionally. It's been the United States. So Trump needs an easy win. I don't think Brazil is an easy win for the United States. His tariff policies against Brazil, the 37.5% tariffs, are really hurting American consumers. Trump's party is facing a midterm election very, very soon in November, in which they're very likely to be badly defeated. And Trump's policies are making it worse, because the prices are very high in the United States, and Trump's tariffs have not worked to strengthen the U.S. economy or lower prices. What they've done is they

0: They've raised prices for American consumers. So, but Rubio still has this obsession with controlling Latin America, and Hegseth loves to use force. But Brazil is not an easy target for the United States. And if the U.S. does something more demonstrative, more dramatic, I think it's going to be another defeat for the United States in terms of its global reputation and its ability to exert power.
1: Vinicius, what about this Monroe Doctrine? What about President Lula has long talked about, let's say, strategic autonomy, sovereignty of the nation. And how is this doctrine being accepted, or I don't know, like whether they are accepted by Latin American countries in the region?
2: I think there is a strong opposition on the part of the more critical sectors of Latin American societies. Sectors that know that without sovereignty, we cannot really reach full development in the region. But Latin America, Brazil included, in my view, we have an identity problem, an international identity problem. And let me briefly explain how it works out. We see ourselves as being Western. We see ourselves as deserving a seat at the high table alongside the United States. But on the side of the United States, and Trump is making that evident, we only received contempt. We only received a kind of second-class treatment. But those same elites that identify themselves with the West because they are overwhelmingly white, they are overwhelmingly Christian. They don't care. They are happy about being subordinated, about being a new kind of Puerto Rico, a colony de facto. So that's unfortunately not sparking the type of reaction that we see, for instance, in Canada, as I said before, not the type of reaction that we saw in Europe. You mentioned strategic autonomy. Just think, for instance, in Europe, President Macron trying to build up space of autonomy, and even far-right politicians in Europe, it's important to say, they are not bounding to Trump's and bending to Trump's desires. Just think of figures like Giorgia Meloni, Marine Le Pen. So the far right, especially, but the right wing, the conservative sectors in Latin America, they do have this problem. They don't see themselves as an autonomous unity vis-à-vis the United States, which brings us lots of problems and will certainly cost us not only political sovereignty, but the severance of economic ties that are beneficial to us, particularly ties with China, ties with Africa, and even with Europe.
1: Well, Francisco, earlier you mentioned about BRICS, the BRICS grouping. Of course, President Lula has talked about for greater BRICS coordination in response to U.S. unilateral tariffs and other unilateral, say, coercive moves there. Take into consideration the U.S. Confrontation not only with Brazil but also with China, with South Africa, not a friend with Russia, and not really a friend with India either here, and plus this latest confrontation with Brazil. Could this somehow strengthen the grouping of the most largest economy of the global South, and to make even this economic grouping into something of a political platform to coordinate their political response or action against, say, bullying from Washington?
3: I think the ruling elite in the United States, they project that they are in competition globally with China. And they suggest that they are competing successfully and they're winning because of what they're doing. Nevertheless, all the figures, all the technological developments, absolutely everything indicates not only that the United States is competing, the United States already lost. And therefore, the rise of multipolarity is perceived by the United States, by settled by the ruling elite, as an existential threat. This explains all the wars, all the economic warfare, all the interference with China, Russia, you name it. They're there trying to complicate things. And this is part and parcel of, their conception that unless they use their military muscle, they're not going to be able to maintain the supremacy. I think they've drawn the conclusion that the only way they're going to maintain their supremacy, world supremacy,

0: being number one is going to be through military means, which brings me on to the question of the Western Hemisphere, if I may. The Donrow doctrine, or the Monroe doctrine, you know, with the Trump corollary, is the following. The document says very, very clearly, it says, we are not going to accept intervention and intrusion, which is more or less the way they use, by non-hemispheric competitors, such as China, Russia, and others, who are coming into our hemisphere in order to take control over precious resources which belong to us. And therefore, what is makes this possible is this: there are these countries, such as Brazil, such as Venezuela, such as Cuba, such as others, who are actually allowing this intrusion from non-hemispheric actors to intervene into their hemisphere. Therefore, the solution as they produce it, as they propose, is to actually overthrow all those governments by force. And the proposal is military. That is to say, they are suggesting to the extreme right wing in Latin America, say, I think this is a message. If you allow me to militarize your country with my military bases, not only I will be powerful, I will protect your political power. This is an extremely dangerous proposal, and it should be opposed with everything. Let's see how it goes, but I don't think it's going to succeed, because the United States, unlike China, that offers investment, win-win positions, infrastructure development, credit, and so on, markets, the United States offers pillage, brutality, and military bases. It's not attractive.
1: Thank you for your time and insights.

0: Hello and welcome from Beijing. This is The World Today. I'm Wang Mengmang. Jordan's King Abdullah II has arrived in Beijing. At the invitation of Chinese President Xi Jinping, the Jordanian monarch is in a week-long state visit to China. Reporter Lucy Ray has more.
1: It's the king's ninth visit to China, and China's foreign ministry said Chinese President Xi Jinping will meet with the king, and the two leaders are expected to talk about China and Jordan relations, as well as international and regional issues of shared interest. China and Jordan established ties in 1977, and over the past decade, the two countries have achieved development in, for example, infrastructure, trade, energy, education, and culture. In 2015, the relationship was upgraded to strategic partnership. And this visit comes at a critical time when the Middle East still faced fierce challenges, and Jordan has long played a role as a voice for regional stability and has been actively involved in humanitarian issues. So this time, China and Jordan are expected not only talk about bilateral relations, but also regional development and the ways to enhance cooperation. Lucy Ray, CGTN, Beijing.
0: Chinese Foreign Minister Wang Yi has urged greater progress in strategic cooperative partnership between China and the Republic of Korea. He made these remarks while meeting with ROK President Lee Jae-myung. Wang told that stronger bilateral ties will contribute to the development of both countries and to peace and prosperity in the region. Lee said the Republic of Korea and China should become mutually dependent and mutually beneficial partners with complementary strengths. Our correspondent Martin Low has the latest from Seoul.
2: Wang has been in Seoul for top-level talks with the government of the Republic of Korea. He's had meetings with the ROK.

0: a Foreign Minister Cho Yun, followed by President Lee Jae-myung and National Security Advisor Wee Sung Lark. The two foreign ministers stressed the importance of cooperation between China and the ROK. Wong said the ROK is right next to China, the world's largest market, and that strong ties would aid ROK growth. And the ROK president is calling for multi-party talks, likely involving China, to formally end the Korean War, which halted with a ceasefire in the 1950s, but no official peace treaty, leaving the peninsula divided. Wong said he hoped the two sides would gradually move towards a path of peace and coexistence. He also discussed cultural ties and a possible visit by the ROK president to an APEC leaders meeting at Shenzhen in China later in the year. Martin Liu, CGTN, Seoul.
1: Chinese Foreign Minister Wang Yi is heading to Jakarta for a visit that marks a new chapter in China-Indonesia relations. Beyond trade and investment, both countries are now moving into strategic cooperation, with two major high-level meetings on the agenda. Our correspondent Sukina Aluwalia reports on what to expect.
2: Chinese Foreign Minister Wang Yi is in Jakarta this week for a visit that shows a significant deepening of ties between China and Indonesia. He's here for two major meetings. The first is the conference of the China-Indonesia Comprehensive Strategic Dialogue. This is a new high-level partnership focused on aligning the two countries' long-term development strategies. The second is the ministerial meeting of foreign and defense dialogue, known as the 2+2, where Minister Wang Yi will sit alongside the Chinese defense minister to discuss political security, defense cooperation, and regional issues with their Indonesian counterparts. We spoke to a few experts regarding the importance of these meetings, and all of them say this shows that China and Indonesia are looking to strengthen ties beyond trade. We've seen a lot of projects before focus mainly on economic and business relations, but now both countries are exploring more industries, and this signals strong ties and what Beijing calls a China-Indonesia community with a shared future. These meetings are also happening at a time of global uncertainty with the war in the Middle East and economic slowdown in several developing nations. So it's definitely a very important time. Sukina Aluwalia, CGTN, Jakarta.
1: U.S. President Donald Trump has threatened to impose the most crushing economic operation ever on Iran, accusing Tehran of failing to take the opportunity to make a deal. He also says talks with Iran could start again at some point, adding that Washington's priority is to prevent Tehran from developing nuclear weapons. The Financial Times reports that Iran has considered attacking U.S. military targets in Europe if the war escalates. And NATO says it is prepared to face any threat. Our correspondent James Gooderson reports from Washington.
3: Well, from NATO's point of view, they've effectively given a short, sharp statement saying they are prepared and ready, and also pointed to the fact that they've already shot down no less than four ballistic missiles that were being fired towards Turkey by Iran during the course of this conflict. These reports initially surfaced in the Financial Times, which spoke to insiders from Iran, who said that two of the possible options were a base in Bulgaria, which isn't a US base but was used by US forces as part of their attacks on Iran, and separately the British RAF base in Cyprus, RAF Akrotiri, which was hit by a drone believed to have been fired by one of Iran's proxies during the conflict as well. Speaking to analysts, the sense effectively is that while Iran can reach bases populated by US forces in Europe, it's unlikely to cause that much damage because of the distance. They'll have to have less of a payload in their missiles. There were no less than 10 bases in southern Europe of the US, which could possibly be targeted. But, you know, this just gives a sense from Iran's point of view that they are doubling down, that they aren't willing to come to the table to make concessions to the Trump administration, who for their part are trying to tighten the economic screws on Tehran. We've heard the report there about the UAE cutting off ties with Iran. That will hurt them further. That's all part of President Trump's so-called plan to shift from epic fury, which was the name he gave the military operation, to economic fury. But what we are expecting this week is announcements from the Treasury Secretary Scott Bessent on further

0: further economic sanctions on Iran.
1: Japanese Prime Minister Sanae Takaichi has called U.S. sanctions on the International Criminal Court very unfortunate. The restrained criticism comes after the U.S. sanctioned ICC President and Japanese national Tomoko Akane.

0: Treaty ally has been a longtime critic of the ICC since its formation in 2002, but has increased pressure on the body in recent months. U.S. Secretary of State Marco Rubio called the ICC corrupt and fatally politicized when announcing the latest sanctions, which include the freezing of any U.S.-held bank assets. And Japan is the ICC's largest financial contributor, but the sanctions have highlighted tensions between Japan's support for international justice and its strategic dependence on the U.S. The ICC says it deplores the latest move by Washington, calling the sanctions a flagrant attack on the court's independence. More than 100 people have been killed in a gold mine collapse in the Central African Republic. Now, the accident happened in a village near the border with Cameroon. Rescuers are searching for people missing in the disaster. And Cameroonian authorities say they're ready to offer help to the injured. Small-scale mining is common in the Central African Republic, but weak regulation and poor safety standards have led to deadly accidents. French health authorities say heat waves have caused more than 7,300 excess deaths so far this year. France has been hit by three summer heat waves since late May. 52 days this year have been affected by heat wave conditions. That's a new record. More than 5,700 of those excess deaths took place in just 2 weeks in June. And authorities say nearly three-quarters of all excess deaths were people aged 75 and older. Hangzhou in East China's Zhejiang province is seeing more foreign visitors than ever this summer. Ports in the eastern city have handled over 3 million inbound and outbound trips so far in 2026. Foreign arrivals are up more than 12%. More than 160,000 foreign visitors entered China through Hangzhou visa-free this year. Most of them came from the Republic of Korea, Vietnam, Singapore, and Malaysia. New routes to Busan and Ho Chi Minh City have also been added during the summer. And flights to the ROK, Thailand, and China's Hong Kong SAR have also been increased. The Hangzhou Border Inspection Station has introduced an electronic arrival card, which allows travelers to fill it out online before landing, cutting waiting time.
1: So I just arrived to China, here's status. I went to the online website and checked the immigration form, which was very convenient using the QR code that was provided by the airline. And now I'm looking forward to my first visit to China.
2: I've traveled from Beijing to Xi'an to Nanning, and now I live here in Hangzhou. The airport here is very clean and efficient. The arrival card can be a bit daunting if you don't know what to do or don't know what some of the information is. So it's very nice to have airport staff like yourself to come and help foreigners when they don't know what to put down as far as the information goes. Overall, my experience in China has been a very good one. The people are very nice. And I would recommend any foreigner that wants to come and try.
0: And that's all the time we have for this hour's The World Today. Coming up next is China 24. Stay with me.

0: Coming to you live from Beijing, this is China 24, our look at China and its impact around the world. I'm Wang Mengmeng, coming up on our show today. Chinese Foreign Minister Wang Yi attends top-level meetings in Seoul as part of an important visit to the Republic of Korea. We take a look at the Yangtze River Delta's development on the 6th anniversary of the landmark symposium where Chinese President Xi Jinping set out a blueprint for the region's integration. And a popular Chinese film called Once Upon a Time in the Middle East is captivating audiences around the world. Great to have you with us on our program. Chinese President Xi Jinping has sent a congratulatory message to Hakainde Hichilema on his re-election as president of Zambia. Xi Jinping pointed out that he and Hichilema have worked in concerted efforts in advancing China-Zambia ties. He added that the two countries have seen deepened mutual trust, pragmatic cooperation results, and close coordination in multilateral affairs. Xi placed high importance on developing China-Zambia ties. He expressed hope to continue working with Hichilema to implement the outcomes reached at the Beijing summit for the Forum on China-Africa Cooperation to further advance the two countries' comprehensive strategic and cooperative partnership for the benefit of both peoples. Chinese Foreign Minister Wang Yi has urged greater progress in strategic cooperative partnership between China and the Republic of Korea. He made these remarks while meeting with ROK President Lee Jae-myung. Wang noted that stronger bilateral ties will contribute to the development of both countries and to peace and prosperity in the region. Lee said the Republic of Korea and China should become mutually dependent and mutually beneficial partners with comprehensive strengths. Our correspondent Martin Lowe has the latest from Seoul.
1: Wang has been in Seoul for top-level talks with the government of the Republic of Korea. He's had meetings with the ROK foreign minister, Cho Yun, followed by President Lee Jae-myung and National Security Advisor Wee Sung Lark. The two foreign ministers stressed the importance of cooperation between China and the

0: the ROK. Wong said the ROK is right next to China, the world's largest market, and that strong ties would aid ROK growth. And the ROK president is calling for multi-party talks, likely involving China, to formally end the Korean War, which halted with a ceasefire in the 1950s, but no official peace treaty, leaving the peninsula divided. Wong said he hoped the two sides would gradually move towards a path of peace and coexistence. He also discussed cultural ties and the possible visit by the ROK president to an APEC leaders meeting at Shenzhen in China later in the year. Martin Liu, CGTN, Seoul.
1: China's Ministry of Commerce has responded to looming U.S. tariffs on drones. The ministry condemned the United States for disrupting cooperation in the global drone industry and supply chains and undermining a fair competitive market environment. The comments follow U.S. President Donald Trump's signing of a proclamation this month to impose duties ranging from 10% to 100% on imported drones and their components.
2: The U.S. Section 232 measures represent unilateralism and protectionism exercised under the pretext of national security. In fact, Chinese exported drones to the U.S. are mostly used for civilian purposes, including agriculture, equipment inspection, film, and entertainment. By overstretching the concept of national security, the U.S. Section 232 measures apply differentiated tariff rates to trading partners and discriminate against relevant Chinese products. We urge the U.S. side to repeal the relevant Section 232 tariff measures immediately.
1: Well, 6 years ago today, Chinese President Xi Jinping chaired a landmark symposium in Hefei, setting out a bold blueprint for the Yangtze River Delta centered on two priorities: integration and high-quality development. After 6 years of scientific and technological advancement, the Yangtze River Delta region has become one of the most innovative areas in the world. Our reporter Wu Bin explains the strategy and takes us to see the breakthroughs in recent years.
3: At 2026 World Artificial Intelligence Conference held in Shanghai this July, a list of key products and applications of the Yangtze River Delta region was released. The 42 selected products and applications are the latest scientific and technological achievements of the integrated development of the region, which include the provinces of Jiangsu, Zhejiang, Anhui, and the city of Shanghai. In 2018, the integrated development of the Yangtze River Delta region became a national strategy. On August 20, 2020, at a symposium hosted in Hefei, capital of Anhui Province, President Xi Jinping urged the region to take the lead in China's scientific and technological innovation. For the past 6 years, the region has been breaking geological and administrative barriers and collaborating together more than ever. One clear example is the development of embodied intelligence. The region now has the most humanoid robot companies in China, including some of the most famous robots in the world.
4: Overseas, we have three main regional markets: Europe and the US, the Middle East, and parts of East Asia, such as Japan and the Republic of Korea. These markets are all very interested in robotics.
3: This comes from the complete industrial chain in the region. Many of the upstream and downstream companies are located within the one-hour transportation circle. In Suzhou, Jiangsu Province, just about 100 kilometers from Shanghai, I visited one company that is now working on its latest dexterous hands.
5: Well, it's my first time to control this magic hands. I feel quite nervous now. Let's try it.
3: The flexibility of the fingers and palms are believed to be important for robots, and the deep connectivity of the region makes it possible for the company to find what they need as fast as possible.
4: If I place an order here today, many of the materials can be delivered within a week, allowing us to upgrade our products quickly. That's why so many companies choose to stay and grow in Jiangsu.
3: Data collection is also vital for robotic development. Now, a research institute in Zhejiang Province has been doing this and feeding companies in Shanghai to make their robots smarter.
5: like humans, just having the body is not enough. A robot also needs the ability to see, to hear, to speak, and to touch.
3: At the Sensor Valley in Bengbu City, Anhui Province, one of the core technologies is MEMS, short for Micro-Electro-Mechanical Systems. These components are tiny, lightweight, and extremely sensitive, playing a crucial role in how robots perceive and interact with the world around them.
6: Today, over 200 enterprises have clustered in our province, effectively reducing reliance on imports for high-end MEMS chips and core sensors. Moving forward, the three provinces and Shanghai will continue to work as one, like fingers clenched into a fist, and to sharpen the competitive edge of the region's humanoid robotics sector.
3: In the first half of 2026, the GDP growth of the Yangtze River Delta region reached an average of 5.5%, exceeding 17 trillion yuan, or about $2.5 trillion, taking about a quarter of the country's total. By now, the total expenditure on research and experimental development of the region accounts for over one-third of the country's total. Wu Bin, CGTN.
1: Now, as one of China's most economically dynamic, open, and innovative regions, the Yangtze River Delta has long drawn attention to the integrated development. Spanning Shanghai and the eastern provinces of Jiangsu, Zhejiang, and Anhui, this 41-city cluster produces nearly a quarter of China's total economic output, is home to 17% of the population, and contributes 30% of the economic growth momentum. The Yangtze River Delta Integration Development Index Report 2025 shows that the region's economic scale has surpassed that of most countries. In 2024, the region's total GDP exceeded 33 trillion yuan. Now, if the Yangtze River Delta were considered an independent economy, its size would already be bigger than Japan's and closing in on Germany, the world's third largest economy. And now let's get some more insights on this. And I'm pleased to be joined by Zhang Gong, a professor of economics at the University of International Business and Economics. Welcome to China 24, Professor Gong. So in recent years, how do you think Yangtze River Delta integration has helped bridge the development gap between, you know, the more advanced and less developed areas within the region?
7: Well, first of all, thank you very much for having me, Moomin. Well, this is my hometown, actually. Shanghai is my hometown. I'm very proud that it is indeed the industrial powerhouse of China. It's also the hub of innovation. It's the most dynamic economic region in the whole China. I think the regional integration idea you're talking about is the key to drive the growth of the region. We are seeing not just a few sort of leading cities taking off over the last 30, 40 years. So you see those second tiers also growing to really, really innovative and, you know, very high living standard cities, especially, I think, in Jiangsu province. Nowadays, even sort of the most backward province in comparison with the other two provinces in Shanghai, the Anhui province is catching up very rapidly. Your program reported the city of Hefei. It's a star city right now, you know, with the hottest IPO going to the stock market just a few weeks ago, the Changxing, the memory company. You know, you see these new companies being formed in cities like Hefei. It's really surprising how you can catch up so rapidly. I think it's very much due to the regional integration you're talking about, the capital mobility, the personnel, human capital mobility, and also the educational resources mobility. The city of Hefei is noted for its university community, especially several very strong STEM-oriented, engineering-oriented universities. And some of these great companies are spin-offs of research results from these great university. So I think, you know, this is a prime example of how China has been so successful economically, but also, you know, technologically and scientifically as well. And this trend is going to continue in the years to come.
1: Now, let's talk about the power of innovation, because the Yangtze River Delta has already produced a wealth of replicable institutional innovations. What lessons do you think other Chinese cities could draw from these experiences as they pursue coordinated regional development?
7: Well, I can think of three things.

0: First of all, you need a sort of education, high educational background for this. I thought I mentioned a university community in the city of Hefei. Nanjing is also a big college town with at least a dozen very noted universities, Shanghai as well, Hangzhou as well. So all, this is also very important. And second, I think government policy, municipal government policy is also very important. I think the great success, the series of IPOs coming from City of Hefei is very much due to the audacious and also very insightful investment strategies by the Hefei municipal government. And thirdly, I will argue that there is a clustering effect. In other words, you have a much integrated market, a unified market in the region. You have the factor resources mobility I just mentioned. These things make things happen magically. So I think some of these reasons are driving the growth of innovation. With the central government's industrial policy towards, for example, AI, towards quantum computing, you see these startup companies just following up. It's a unstoppable and totally momentous wave of VC-funded investment in these regions. And sooner or later, things are going to happen. So I think this region stands at the forefront of China's innovations in various directions.
1: Professor Zhang Gong, thank you so much for your analysis. Appreciate it. The Macau Special Administrative Region government has released its next five-year plan for economic and social development. Chief Executive Sam Ho Fai says the plan closely aligns with the national five-year plan from 2026 to 2030, while taking into account Macau's unique characteristics and advantages. He says the SAR government will unite all sectors of society to implement the plan and advance the city's development.
2: In terms of the formulation of the plan, we are basing it on Macau's actual circumstances, reflecting and improving the executive-led system. So the executive, legislature, and judiciary are coordinating together. In terms of the content, we are also setting it up according to Macau's own characteristics. We have the advantage of one country, two systems. The advantage of one country, two systems is something that must run through the formulation of our third five-year plan. We need to take into account the positioning given to us by the country as one center, one platform, one base, and one highland, and combine that with Macau's unique status and advantages. So this is something we must consider in terms of the content. When we formulate the third five-year plan, one overall principle is to have two benchmarks. The first is to benchmark against the requirements for Hong Kong and Macau set out in our country's 15th five-year plan, and the requirements for Macau to serve the overall development of the country. In Macau's plan for the next 5 years, we need to align ourselves with the country's development plan. As a member of the Guangdong, Hong Kong, Macau Greater Bay Area, when we formulate the plan, we hope that in terms of setting the tasks and ensuring the implementation of key projects, we can benchmark against neighboring regions and enhance coordination with them. Our starting point and point of departure is a blissful Macau. It is people's livelihood and social security, and the people's sense of happiness, sense of fulfillment, and sense of security. It has been 27 years since the Macau Special Administrative Region returned to the motherland. We must have a vision. The Special Administrative Region government, together with everyone, will jointly formulate a plan and jointly implement and advance it.
1: You are watching China 24, coming up next on our program. A popular Chinese film called Once Upon a Time in the Middle East is captivating audiences around the world. That story and more when we come back.
3: 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Across borders. 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
1: You might think you are better informed in an information age. The fact is, people are more often misled by misinformation. 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And data poverty shuts out many. We at CGTN are committed to transcending the information gap and the digital divide. 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
2: Well, China's summer movie season is gaining momentum with a record 34.5 million screenings so far. More than 120 Chinese and international films are hitting cinemas this summer, helping push total box office revenue above 10.6 billion yuan or around 1.5 billion US dollars. Authorities have also introduced ticket discounts and other incentives, bringing average ticket prices to a five-year low. And the boom is extending beyond cinemas. Across China, the growing film plus economy is linking movies with tourism, food, shopping, and cultural experiences. Industry estimates show the broader film-related industrial chain has generated more than 410 billion yuan in value so far this year. Well, this summer, a Chinese film, Once Upon a Time in the Middle East, attracted widespread attention and received many positive reviews. Since its release on August 11th, the film has grossed over 1.2 billion yuan in box office.
3: A Chinese restaurant far from home and a community caught in the shadow of war. Once Upon a Time in the Middle East follows Xu Fu, a Chinese chef who travels overseas to make a living, only to find himself confronting the realities of armed conflict. But rather than focusing on the battlefield, the film uses food and everyday life to explore survival, compassion, and the value of peace.
4: The film is about friendship, life, and children. What struck me most is that every life matters, no matter where or when.
3: At the roadshow of the film, director Wen Muye, along with lead actor Shen Tang, shared stories about the film's details and their reflections.
5: When old Xu Fu meets his younger self at the airport, the version of himself from 20 years ago, I think he's asking whether anyone would be willing to go to the Middle East. But in the end, what he gains outweighs what he loses, so the journey is still worthwhile.
6: We Chinese people should love peace, eat well, and convey our value of peace to the world.
3: And that story also appears to be connecting with audiences.
7: There is one scene that really left an impression on me. Suddenly, the protagonist said there was an earthquake, but it was actually bombing. I felt deeply shocked in that moment, and tears just came streaming down my face.
8: I want to quote the last sentence of the film, "Eat well, live well." Peace is the foundation of everything.
3: Currently, the film Once Upon a Time in the Middle East is gaining rising word of mouth and box office, further conveying the film's core message to a wider audience. This film reflects the unique view of peace, a philosophy of life rooted in the everyday. Peace is never an abstract slogan. It resides in every meal, every peaceful night, and every act of kindness between people. This narrative of conveying values through food brings peace closer, placing it in the hands that hold chopsticks and in the hearts of ordinary people who long for a stable life. Wang Qianhui, CGTN.
2: And since its release on August 11th, the Chinese film Once Upon a Time in the Middle East has sparked widespread discussion among international audiences. One Japanese viewer has deeply moved by a simple phrase in the film, "Eat well." And for them, those words capture how precious everyday moments become during wartime. Another viewer praised the film for turning the camera away from the battlefield and toward ordinary people struggling to survive and help one another. One netizen hailed it as a very subtle and profound film, saying

0: It is the film's Restrained that makes its anti-war message so powerful. A Canadian viewer says the movie is powerful without taking sides and that its portrayal of ordinary people on both sides left her wishing for a world at peace. So the movie tells the story of war, displacement, and the search for peace through the eyes of ordinary people. We spoke with Omar Sharif, the Egyptian actor who plays Saif, a young orphan who finds shelter in a Chinese restaurant amid the conflict. And also Farouk Mohammed, the Egyptian actor who plays Hamel, a young man caught up in the turmoil of war in the film. They both reflected on their experience of working on this film, their thoughts on their characters, and the message they hope the movie would convey for audiences around the world.
1: The character is very different from the roles I've played before in Egypt. Also, my great-grandfather is Chinese, and I've always wanted to come to China. So, when I knew about this opportunity, I didn't hesitate. This experience was new and exciting for me. Eat well, this sentence resonated with me, and the idea of living in peace and fighting less. Throughout the filming process, my character Saif kept reminding me of the children in Gaza, so this made me constantly feel sad. It was through this feeling that I was able to portray Saif's character well. The main message of the movie is that we want peace, and that everyone who's safe and lives in peace at home is very lucky.
2: I think the idea the film is trying to convey is that sharing the simplest meal with love and genuine friendship are the strongest weapon against destruction, and humanity always wins. As long as we continue reaching out to one another, the world will be in peace and love, and there will always be a sense of togetherness. Chinese cinema has become more international and open, no longer looking at the world as an outsider. It's now delving into shared human experiences and starting to prove that feelings are the same, no matter what language we speak.
0: And CGTN's Wang Tianhui spoke with Mohamed Osama, the film's Egyptian talent producer and the founder of Dragon Bridge Media. He shared more about the filming process and the making of a cross-cultural film.
3: As we all know, the movie right now is achieving huge success in China. And how does it feel to be part of it?
4: Well, I think for me, it's like finally I feel like the success after that whole thing. It was like difficult at the beginning because we started to find good actors first. One thing I want to mention is like regarding to the movie. Actually, when we got the script at the beginning, I was like quite afraid because, like, you know, most of the movies coming from Western, they are all focusing on a hero movie, like a hero coming from the West, coming to save the world. But this movie, no, it's like a Chinese like chef. He's a normal person. Sometimes he do mistakes. Sometimes he do good things, and he just not coming to save the world. But during the story, he's a good person in his heart. So it's like when the situation put him there, he just did the right thing and saved the kids. So I like this. It's like even the American soldier Tony. It's like I liked his role so much because, like, at the end, he's also a human being. You know, it's like whatever you are from Middle East or from China or America. It's like at the end, we are all human beings. We do good things. We do bad things.
3: That also brings us to the next question. This is a film about war and conflict. At its heart, it's also about ordinary people's simple desire for peace, right? And so why do you think this movie has resonated so strongly with audience, regardless of different culture backgrounds?
4: Well, I think because first of all, people need good movies. It's like it's hard to find good movies now. It's like most of the movies are very commercial, not focusing on the good story. So I think the main thing is the story touched the many people who heard, wherever you are, Chinese or Arab or from where. It's like at the end, there is a really strong message about not using the kids in the war. Let's live in peace. We can do a better life. So it's like kids don't understand anything. They're just very innocent, pure souls just come to the world to maybe to study, maybe to live a better world. But, you know, like kids in the war areas, they just don't live a good life. You can see, for example, a very strong scene. It's like, you know, it's like a bag, a normal bag. You can take it to go to the school. And then you can take it and put a bomb inside it and bomb a kid, you know? So it's like, same thing, a fire, you can use it to

0: Hook, you can also fire people. A knife, it's same thing. You can kill people. You can also do. I like the comparison between war and food, because like how Japan is a very. I lived in China for a long time, so I know how food can represent life in China. So it's like when your mother wanna take care of you, she will say to you, "Haha, Chefan." It's like live. It's like eat well. It's like take care of yourself. Like in Beijing, for example, when you wanna say hi to someone, you can say "Chefan lama." It's like, did you eat well? So it's like food represents life. At the same time, war represents death. So it's like when we did this comparison, it's like at the end, it's like we choose food. We choose. Haha, Chefan, which is like good life. That's a very strong message. Chinese people are very kind and very welcoming. And during my time here, I just felt love all the time. So like the message is very strong. It's like we just need to live in a better world, peace world. And that's, I think, what everyone needs.
1: Well, that's our coverage of the blockbuster this summer. Let's now take a short break on China 24, but when we come back. China and Africa seek deeper media cooperation as an industry exchange forum opens in Beijing.

0: 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Each one can open new perspectives, new possibilities. Wherever you look, we are there. 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We put the pieces together to find what really matters to you. 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Our reporters are at home across the globe. From our headquarters in Beijing and production centers in Washington, Nairobi, and London. 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
1: China and Africa have called for closer cooperation in news reporting, content production, and youth exchanges. This comes as they adopted a joint declaration at the 7th Forum on China-Africa Media Cooperation held in Beijing on Thursday. And CGTN's Huang Yue reports.
2: China and Africa adopt a new joint declaration for media cooperation. It calls for promoting mutual understanding and telling the stories of China-Africa friendship and common development. More than 400 participants from China and 45 African countries gathered to discuss content innovation and new technologies used in the audiovisual sector, with a focus on artificial intelligence.
3: For this past years, many African journalists have been trained here in China, but also in Africa. For instance, for us, AUB, early this year, we had a training on how we can use artificial intelligence to produce content. We have to involve ourselves in this domain to master it and to use it for our development.
2: The forum also unveils 80 audiovisual cooperation initiatives. They cover areas including joint production, content exchanges, and emerging formats such as short-form dramas. China and African countries will also continue to showcase selected programs from both sides, bringing more Chinese and African stories to audiences across the two regions.
4: So improving information and communication between these two regions of almost 3 billion people is extremely important. And what we are seeing, and as I said earlier in the opening session, the media and information has become a strategic tool. And on the African continent, we are determined to use the media to deepen our partnership with China.
2: Since its launch in 2012, the China-Africa Media Cooperation Forum has facilitated more than 200 projects, ranging from content production to artificial intelligence and youth exchanges. Ahead of next year's FOCAC Summit, participants say they're looking to build on that momentum and further deepen media and audiovisual cooperation. Huang Yue, CGTN, Beijing.

0: Well, Chinese authorities say the country's transport sector is an important testing ground for AI implementation, as well as a primary platform for the technology's large-scale applications. The Ministry of Transport made the announcement at a news conference on Wednesday in Beijing. Our reporter Yu Yang has the details.
1: Chinese authorities say artificial intelligence has been widely used in the country's transport industry. In southeastern China's Fujian province, AI and large models are being introduced into the risk analysis and approval work for the transportation of some of the super large goods, such as transformers. The working time has been cut from 7 business days to around 24 hours.
2: In recent years, we have accelerated the deep integration of AI in transportation, focusing on four major directions: infrastructure, transportation vehicles and equipment, transportation services, and industry governance. The technologies have been implemented in 860 scenarios covering the entire fields of railway, public transportation, water, aviation, and postal services.
1: The efforts are part of the scheme of China's AI Plus Transportation Action Plan for innovation in typical application scenarios. The document focuses on 10 key areas, such as intelligent driving, smart highways, and intelligent shipping. The purpose is to speed up the large-scale commercial deployment of new technologies, new equipment, and new business forms in the intelligent transport sector.
2: There are three core objectives of this action plan. First, to ensure the implementation of the macro policies. Second, to break down the barriers between technology and industry supply and demand. Last but not the least, to use AI to fix the weak links of the industry.
1: Meanwhile, China's railway industry is serving as a major application platform for AI technology.
3: We are strengthening the construction of key laboratories and engineering research centers related to artificial intelligence technologies such as intelligent operation and maintenance of high-speed trains, and intelligent control of train autonomous operation, promoting the construction of pilot bases for AI implementation in the railway industry.
4: Chinese authorities say by 2030, a number of large models will be implemented in the country's transportation industry, and they believe artificial intelligence will help to improve the efficiency as well as the development of operations in this industry. Yu Yang, CGTN, Beijing.
0: While China's humanoid robotics industry is looking for ways to take robots beyond the showroom and closer to real-world use. At this year's World Robot Conference in Beijing, companies are showcasing advances in AI, motion control, and robot training, while also exploring new applications for these machines. Sun Tianyuan takes a closer look.
5: Robots, crowds, and more robots. They're everywhere at this year's World Robot Conference.
6: Before I came here, my mother gave me a rather personal mission. She asked me to find her a robot that could actually take care of her when she gets old.
5: That may take a little longer, but robots are getting closer to a place in our everyday lives. Take this one. Ping pong is more than just a game.
7: Playing ping pong is a stress test for advanced humanoid robotics. It requires high-speed coordination between the brain, the vision system, and the limbs.
5: The idea is to train AI models with real-world data and eventually apply those capabilities across different robots and tasks.
7: We believe these technologies can support different sectors, including healthcare and elderly care. We're already working with Peking University healthcare partners on tasks such as moving beds, sorting medication, and cleaning operating rooms.
5: Another approach is to put robots to work first, then improve them through experience. This one is making traditional mooncakes, but it's not working alone. A human operator, more than 1,000 kilometers away, is guiding the robot.
8: The reason why we are using the teleoperations but not the model that's pretty strong is because model right now can't really do the works like this.
5: For now, humans are still part of the process, but the idea is to let robots learn one task at a time.
8: Because we want the robot to work in the real scenario, doing the real work, and getting some more real data so he can gradually learn the skills and then become

0: the fully automatically robots.
1: Different approaches, but a similar goal. Getting robots out of the lab and into the real world. And excitement is spreading.
2: I've been to conferences in the US about humanoids, in Europe as well. And this is by far, I think, the most impressive showcase of humanoid in the world.
3: You see dexterous hands that are much more able, with more degrees of freedom. And then on the AI side, the models are getting more and more capable.
1: And for some visitors, it's more than just a showcase.
4: We know many of the companies, we've visited many of the companies, and we have deep conversations with them because we want to buy the technology.
5: So, did I find the perfect robot for my mother? Not yet. But I did see a booming industry, one where robots are moving quickly from the showroom into the real world, and perhaps one day into our everyday lives. Sun Tianyuan, CGTN, Beijing.
6: China has extended its 240-hour visa-free transit program to Kyrgyzstan and Vietnam from today. And this brings the total number of countries eligible under this policy to 57. And the National Immigration Administration says citizens of the two countries are now allowed to enter China through any of the 65 ports without a visa and stay up to 240 hours or 10 days before heading to a third destination. In the meantime, the two nations are also added to a 30-day visa-free entry policy for the southern island province of Hainan. The addition means the regional program is now open to a total of 61 countries. Hangzhou in East China's Zhejiang province is seeing more foreign visitors than ever this summer. Ports in the eastern city have handled over 3 million inbound and outbound trips so far in 2026, and foreign arrivals are up more than 12%. More than 160,000 foreign visitors entered China through Hangzhou visa-free this year. Most of them came from the Republic of Korea, Vietnam, Singapore, and Malaysia. New routes to Busan and Ho Chi Minh City have also been added during the summer. And flights to the ROK, Thailand, and China's Hong Kong SAR have also been increased. The Hangzhou Border Inspection Station has introduced an electronic arrival card, which allows travelers to fill it out online before landing, cutting waiting time. All right, that's going to do it for this edition of China 24. And we are going to leave you now with beautiful landscapes from southwest China's Yunnan province. I'm Wang Mumang. Thanks for watching. Stay tuned for Global Business with Lili Liu coming up next.

Coming up on Global Business, financial support. China's central bank injected liquidity through overnight reverse repos for the first time in mid-August. Robot Bonanza. The 2026 Road Robot Conference is underway in Beijing and today resuming on its procurement day. Grim milestone. Economists are alarmed as the U.S. slides into an ever deeper debt hole, with national debt surpassing $40 trillion. Oh, it's good evening from Beijing and welcome to this edition of Global Business on CGTN. I'm Lily Liu. China's central bank injected liquidity through overnight reverse repos for the first time in mid-August, highlighting a policy shift toward more precise and targeted macro adjustment. On August 14th, the People's Bank of China conducted 349 billion yuan, or 52 billion U.S. dollars, in overnight reverse repo, precisely targeting liquidity needs on the tax payment date. It was the first such operation in the middle of a month since the instrument was added to the central bank's toolbox in late June. An overnight reverse repo is a transaction in which the central bank buys securities from commercial banks via bidding and agrees to sell them back the following day. The new tool was introduced to help smooth temporary fluctuations in liquidity, improve monetary policy efficiency, and reduce financing costs for institutions. China is steadily pivoting toward higher quality and smarter consumption, the Ministry of Commerce said on Wednesday as it outlined the latest consumer trends that are shaping the economy. China's services consumption grew 5% year-on-year from January to July, outpacing retail sales of consumer goods, which rose just 1.2%. Now, spending on travel, sports and culture jumped 10% on the year. In the meantime, green and smart products gained strong traction. Now, new energy vehicle sales hit a record 65% of total car sales in July, while high-tech items like sports cameras and robot vacuums posted double-digit growth. Sales of humanoid robots nearly doubled year-on-year. In Huaqiang Bay, which is dubbed as China's number one electronics hub, groups of foreign tourists hunting for smart imaging devices have become a familiar sight. Shenzhen's lightweight, intelligent gadgets are winning over global buyers with their blend of cutting

0: cutting-edge innovation and unbeatable value.
1: Yeah, I have one for me, and also I got some other stuff from the other stores. I think it will help a lot because I can make videos walking and add more dynamic videos to show the machines working also during the trips.
2: But sometimes I have to make videos to show customers what we're doing, when we do it, and the process of how to finish it.
3: It's important low light conditions, and this camera is really good in low light conditions. I can put one camera and choose the different angles, and it's easy to montage it later.
4: Foreign tourists can account for up to 70% of store traffic at peak times. They usually come from Ukraine, Brazil, Russia, as well as the Middle East, and there are also many visitors from the UK and Southeast Asia.
0: The 2026 World Robot Conference is underway in Beijing. Now, this year's edition features the first procurement day, allowing buyers to meet with exhibitors to purchase application-specific products. The event runs until Sunday and has drawn 300 exhibitors and many buyers from around the world.
5: Very impressive, very impressive. No, we're very interested in the robots. We can send them to the industrial environment to work. Some robot that can do the quality inspection for the plants.
6: Robots, all kinds, bipedals, but maybe wheel platforms with grippers or dexterous hands. And we train them to perform a series of tasks, pick and place, packaging, moving around boxes. And so it's fantastic to see the variation, diversity of robots that's available here in China from various players. You're really ahead worldwide.
7: Robots are collaborating with humans, and one area where we should do global collaboration is standardization, so that whatever is developed can fit to the other system.
0: And we stay with this year's World Robot Conference, where the conversation is going beyond the models on display. At a forum on Thursday, industry leaders and visitors from around the world gather to explore a bigger question. Where can humanoid robots actually make a difference? Sun Tianyuan reports.
8: Robots are everywhere at this year's World Robot Conference, and so are visitors from around the world. Some have traveled thousands of miles looking for answers.
9: China is pretty advanced when it comes to the humanoids. What I'm really curious is how China manages to put these humanoid robots into real-life applications. That is something that I was looking around to see in Beijing.
8: This charging technology company is from Serbia and is looking for opportunities in the emerging industry.
10: We want to find some partner, some investor, to provide this technology with some big, huge company in China.
8: On the forum stage, the conversation also turned to what comes next, as different technologies potentially take different paths, but the goal is the same, turning innovation into products that can solve real-life problems.
11: One trend is impossible to miss at this year's World Robot Conference. Humanoid robots are making a collective pivot. They're stepping out of the lab and racing to explore the real commercial value for the future.
8: And that shift may be gathering pace. A report released at the forum says humanoid robots are moving beyond small-scale trials. In the first half of 2026, China's shipments exceeded 40,000 units, accounting for 97.4% of the global total. And it's not just about the numbers.
12: And it's really impressive to see all of the different models and all of the different applications. When I came here, I was really surprised by the fireman robots. I didn't even think that was a possibility, so that was great.
13: Without any hesitation about the future, you know, moving and trying to improve constantly. And I think it's going to be very interesting to see how China is leading this effort in humanoid robots.
8: The future of humanoid robots may still be years away, but the search for the right applications has already begun. Sun Tianyuan, CGTN, Beijing.
0: While China's humanoid robots are grabbing the global spotlight, its industrial robots are quietly gaining ground in overseas markets. In the first 7 months of this year, China's industrial robot exports surged over 13% on a yearly basis, building on momentum from 2025, when the country became a net exporter of industrial robots for the first time. While the growth was largely

driven by China's robust manufacturing capabilities and resilient domestic demand. And according to the International Federation of Robotics, China has remained the world's largest market and producer of industrial robots for years, with installations accounting for over half of the global total. The latest available data shows that China ranked as world's third largest industrial robot exporter in 2024, rapidly closing the gap with

0: potential for robotics to reshape retail and manufacturing across Europe is increasingly clear. Michael Marillier reports from London.
1: These robots know how to party. But pretty soon, they'll all have to get a job. Chinese firm Agibot builds these machines, which are driven by artificial intelligence.
2: It's like a person, when he grow in this country, when he grow in this factory, and he will be very familiar and adapted in this localized environment.
1: If European governments give the go-ahead, humanoid robots could eventually work in the home, helping with household tasks and even looking after children.
3: The humanoid robot develops so fast and it can learn many things as we train them. So I think I'm very confident about the future, yeah.
1: But most robots are made in China or the United States. And the fact is, many consumers are nervous about foreign tech firms. Just this year, Politico Europe conducted a poll across six countries in Western and Central Europe. It asked how people felt about tech companies from the US and China. 80% said they worry about privacy and the way companies handle their personal data.
4: People love public spaces like this because they want to form connections. And trust is the basis of any connection. So the challenge for robotics firms is simple but also complicated. They have to get people to trust them.
1: Robot makers could highlight the data privacy laws in the European Union. They apply to all companies that handle Europeans' data, even if those companies are based outside Europe. But tech analyst Arthur Goldstuck says foreign firms don't need a massive public relations campaign. He thinks people will learn to trust robots as they use them more and more. It's a trend we've already seen with mobile phone brands, which build millions of handsets outside their own countries.
5: Most of those devices are actually manufactured in China, and people accept that a Chinese factory is producing a Samsung or an Apple phone, so already they are being almost required to trust the technology that's coming from the East. And a similar situation will emerge with regard to robots.
1: And if you think about it, the relationship between humans and robots is a bit like a dance. It only really works if we're moving to the same beat. Michael Marillier, CGTN, London.
0: And you're watching Global Business on CGTN. Still to come on the program, grim milestone. Economists are alarmed as the U.S. slides into an ever deeper debt hole, with national debt surpassing $40 trillion.
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0: Here's a quick check on some other business headlines we're tracking at the hour. Japan's trade deficit widened to approximately $4 billion U.S. dollars in July. That is more than four times the figure recorded in the same month a year earlier. The semiconductor sector powered Japan's export growth to its highest rate in almost 4 years, but imports rose more sharply on higher oil prices and a weaker yen. In the Republic of Korea, a recent stock market rally pushed foreign investment holdings past the $3 trillion mark for the first time by the end of June. This was the largest quarterly increase since 1994, when the central bank started compiling such data. And oil prices rose again after Donald Trump said that the U.S. would begin, quote unquote, the most crushing economic operations ever taken against any country, against Iran. Now, Brent crude is now trading in mid-$90 range.

0: The U.S. Treasury Department says that the national debt has surpassed $40 trillion. The grim milestone comes months ahead of projections by the Congressional Budget Office and has alarmed many economists. Walter Morris reports.
1: $40 trillion breaks down to about $117,000 for every single person in the U.S. And according to the Peterson Foundation, the United States spends about $2.8 billion a day on net interest payments, making it the fastest growing part of the federal budget. That means American taxpayers are spending over $1 trillion a year in interest on the national debt. That's more than the U.S. spent on national defense last year and more than the government spent on public elementary and secondary education in 2024. So why is that important? Experts say the rising interest can reduce the money available for public investment projects. Rising debt can slow economic growth by stalling business investment and freezing wages. It also increases the likelihood of a large financial crisis. According to the Peterson Foundation, there are three main drivers for the national debt increase: changing demographics, rising health care costs, and inadequate federal revenues. The U.S. government does not collect enough tax money to cover spending, and with Americans expected to live longer on average, the aging baby boomer generation will place a financial strain on government spending programs like Social Security and Medicare. Based on the data, the U.S. national debt will nearly double in the next 10 years. Walter Morris, CGTN, Washington.
0: The U.S. Treasury Department announced on Wednesday it will at least double the purchase of long-dated debt. The move is aimed at curbing long-term yields that have surged in recent weeks, a worrying trend mirrored across major global bond markets. In Europe, some government bond yields have reached or even exceeded the levels that were seen during the 2011 euro crisis. The 30-year German bond yield hit 3.75% for the first time since 2011. And French borrowing costs hit a peak last seen in 2008. And over in Japan, the country's 30-year bond yield approached its highest level in three decades. Now, the surge came as investors sold off government bonds in response to multiple factors, including ballooning government deficits, persistent inflation, growing Middle East tensions, and a sharp uptick in corporate borrowing to fund AI build-out. Now, for more analysis on U.S. national debt and market intervention, let's bring in Liu Baochen, Dean of the Center for International Business Ethics, University of International Business and Economics. Professor Liu, thank you so much for joining us on the program. So we're looking at the U.S. public debt topping $40 trillion and surging interest payments. Do you see these as early signs of a debt interest feedback loop, and what kind of risks would that bring to investors and holders of dollar-denominated assets?
2: Well, I do agree that this is really a warning sign because it really creates a sort of a spiral effect. It's like a household managing their finance. When they have a larger deficit, they have to buy more, so the treasury bonds are really the IOU to those lenders, both for domestic bondholders and global bondholders. And then that may also raise the interest rate they have to pay on it, and further, that's going to further spur the increase in their deficit. So it's going to be a vicious spiral. That's what we economists call it's a debt interest feedback loop. So this is a signal that can really alert more of the global investors, as you mentioned, is that because now when the long-term yields are really on the rise, and those existing holders of those bonds may feel quite a loss in the real market value. And domestically, the real value of the U.S. dollar may also eat in some of the real purchase, the power of those domestic consumers. And then if foreign holders are there to convert the bonds into dollars, they may feel the loss and getting reconverted into their own domestic currency. So globally, it's going to have a spillover effect because many governments are really holding it.

0: U.S. dollar as a sovereign bond. So they may also, you know, create a sort of a chain effect over how they really manage the U.S. dollar, and also how they manage their exchange rate between domestic currency versus the U.S. dollar.
1: And also, the U.S. Treasury is now doubling its long-term bond buybacks. So do you think this is a technical liquidity fix or a signal-sending move to calm markets?
0: Well, I would say that it is really a technical measure, but in a strategic timing, because this is not really a conventional type of quant easing. This is more characterized as a rearranging their bonds portfolio because they discovered that some of the bonds are not actively traded. They are lazy bonds or off-the-run bonds. So therefore, they need to replace it with more of the active bonds that can really be traded more frequently over the financial market. And but the issue is that when they really manage all of this, you know, things could really run off the limit, and that also creates more pressure on the value of the U.S. dollar, and also it gives more of the stress to existing holders of those bonds, you know, for fear of losing their values.
1: Professor Liu, if we look at America's recent market intervention movements from the joint yen intervention back in July, now the bond buybacks, what kind of signal does it send to global investors?
0: Well, I think now when the global commodity prices, energy prices on the rise, and Japanese, the policymakers are getting more and more worried about the weakening yen. So now they need to work with the United States, you know, for a common interest. You know, for the U.S. side, they worry that if the Japan sells a large portion of their bonds in their hands, because they are the largest foreign holder, and then that can really they destabilize the U.S. the interest rate and also the bond marketplace. So therefore, by working with Japanese yen to stop from its freewheeling type of fall, it really serves the interest both for the U.S. Federal management and budget management, and also the Japanese yen. So if they really convert a large amount of the bonds into dollar and then to buy more yen to in order to strengthen the buying power of the yen, that can really work against the policy directive of the United States. So this shows that the U.S. is really working with many more of the global holders of their bonds to manage more of the stability. But it also sends a very dangerous signal if, you know, the U.S. dollar cannot really defend itself with the bonds, although they do not really feel immediate default. It can also send a chin in the spine of many other, you know, the U.S. bond holders.
1: All right. Thank you so much for your insights. That's Mr. Liu Baochen from the University of International Business and Economics. U.S. President Donald Trump has passed a proposed 50% tariffs on a range of goods from Canada. The levies were scheduled to take effect on Wednesday. Talks toward a new deal will continue during the three-day suspension. Here's more from Dan Williams.
2: The newly built $4.5 billion Gordie Howe International Bridge is the latest connection between Windsor in Ontario, Canada, and Detroit in the United States. But trade tensions between the two countries are testing ties. Many businesses across Canada are breathing a sigh of relief after avoiding a new bruising set of tariffs, at least temporarily. It follows the announcement by U.S. President Donald Trump that he has paused 50% tariffs on around $20 billion worth of Canadian goods. The suspension is for 3 days, based on continued negotiations toward a new deal between the two countries.
3: So subject to the finalization of documents, we have a deal with Canada, and I think it's a very good deal for both parties. It's great for our farmers.
2: The news of a tariff pause was widely welcomed by locals in Windsor.
4: We're in a situation of having to make the best of a bad circumstance is really where we're at. Sounds like a little bit of concession on both sides.

0: Hopefully, it's a matter of not panicking because at the last minute, things tend to change.
1: We should be able to stand on our own feet. Even if we have to tight the bell a little, it's worth it. You know, we cannot depend on other people.
2: Windsor is among the regions already impacted by a host of tariffs imposed last year that remain in place. Those tariffs are focused on steel, aluminium, auto and lumber, among others. The latest round of tariffs would have targeted a range of Canadian goods, from cement and building supplies to dairy and even hockey sticks. Canadian wine is another industry that would be hit, though many local producers say the impact would likely be small. They cite minimal US sales of their products, along with a surge in domestic sales following provincial bans on US alcohol sales, enacted as part of Canada's retaliatory tariffs.
3: Tariffs is a tax. I mean, that's what it is. And the tax is paid by ultimately by the consumer.
2: Steve Ondeko is president of OnFreight Logistics, a Windsor-based trucking and logistics company.
3: Certain industries are certainly hit very hard with the tariffs and the cost of the tariffs. And, you know, trying to offset those somehow and keep the business working in Canada has been a struggle for some industries.
2: Despite recent trade tensions, the US and Canadian economies remain deeply intertwined. The two exchanged some $720 billion worth of goods last year, but that figure is down 5.5% compared to 2024.
3: I think the world is on pause, and the business world is on pause, and the investments in new business is on pause until this is resolved. Business will not invest money in a short period of time, for a short period of time. Businesses need long-term visions.
2: The announcement of a tariff pause has brought relief, at least temporarily. But in the long term, the hope for many here is for a more comprehensive deal that brings greater certainty. Dan Williams, CGTN, Windsor, Canada.
4: Shifting gears now, Japan's weakening yen is putting increasing pressure on businesses that depend on imported goods and materials. While major exporters are benefiting from stronger global sales, local trading and manufacturing businesses are struggling with rising costs. Najib Al-Kash reports from Tokyo.
5: Japan is the fourth largest market for coffee beans in the world, consuming more than 400,000 metric tons a year. So it came as a surprise that Jupiter Coffee, a well-known coffee retail chain, filed for bankruptcy recently. It cited the weak yen and high import costs as factors. The Japanese yen has continued to weaken and is currently hovering around 160 against the US dollar, a level not seen in 40 years. That has led to record numbers of bankruptcies in recent years in sectors that heavily rely on imported material, such as consumer goods and construction.
6: From January to June, there were over 5,300 corporate bankruptcies filed in Japan. This is the first time in 12 years that the number has exceeded the 5,000 threshold. And the numbers have been increasing for 5 years in a row. Companies importing a lot of goods from overseas can't pass on all the increased costs to consumers, so their profits are diminished.
7: Our contract commitments are usually for 3 to 5 years, and because of the changing currency rates, our costs increase by 50% to 100% over the same period. Our customers would like us to absorb all the loss, but we really can't afford it. We assure the customers we would only pass on the currency losses to them, and we have to give them notice a few months in advance. It's a really tough situation.
5: The gap seems to be widening between export-oriented industries such as car manufacturing that see their global sales rising and local trading and manufacturing businesses that continue to struggle in challenging local markets.
8: Small and medium enterprises in Japan are not the superstar brands we see in the media, but they actually form the backbone of the Japanese economy. Many now are calling on the government for more attention to this sector as it seems to be paying the heaviest price of the weak yen dilemma. Najib Al-Kash, CGTN, Tokyo.
4: And that does it for this edition of Global Business on CGTN. I'm Lulu in Beijing. Thanks for watching. Bye for now.

0: From CGTN headquarters in Beijing, this is The Hub with Wang Guan.
1: Hello and welcome to The Hub. I'm Wang Guan in Beijing. 6 years ago today, President Xi Jinping chaired a landmark symposium in Hefei in central China, setting out a bold blueprint for the Yangtze River Delta, centered on two priorities, integration and high-quality development. Spanning Shanghai and the eastern provinces of Jiangsu, Zhejiang, and Anhui, this 41-city cluster covers just less than 4% of China's landmass, yet its economic momentum has been extraordinary. By 2025, the region's GDP had reached more than 34 trillion yuan, accounting for nearly a quarter of China's economic output. And 10 so-called trillion yuan cities are now powering the nation's growth. But the significance of Hefei goes well beyond the numbers. Once regarded as economic latecomer, Anhui's capital has emerged as a deep tech powerhouse. Memory chip leader Changxin Memory Technologies, or CXMT, is a prime example of how regional integration can help promising companies scale up and become global innovators. As China embarks on its 15th five-year plan, how can this economic engine continue to drive technological innovation, industrial upgrading, and high-quality growth? And what lessons does China's experience of regional integration offer to the world at large? To discuss all these questions and more, we're joined by Yi Yingnan Research Fellow at the Chongyang Institute for Financial Studies at Renmin University, Andy Mok, author of The Innovation Machine, How China Creates and Adopts Technology Through Governance, and Professor Liu Baocheng, Dean of the Center for International Business Ethics at the University of International Business and Economics. Gentlemen, welcome to the program. Now, Yingnan, let me go to you first. Let's talk about these institutional breakthroughs, which are plenty, right? 6 years ago, after the landmark 2020 Hefei Symposium, the Yangtze River Delta region, the economy really took off, hitting nearly 35 trillion yuan in 2025, with all member areas outperforming the national average. Now, looking back, how have the dual drivers, namely integration and high-quality development, contributed to this process? How have they translated from grand visions into specific projects?
2: All right, it's great to be here. About 6 years ago, the Hefei Symposium set a clear goal, make integration real, make high quality development real, not just slogans. The numbers are now in. So in 2025, the Yangtze River Delta hit about 35 trillion yuan in GDP, and all four members grew faster than the national average of, say, 5%. And Shanghai hits 5.4, Jiangsu 5.3, and Zhejiang and Anhui 5.5, respectively. So the region also accounts for nearly one quarter of China's total GDP, generating about 11 trillion yuan in exports. That's over 40% of the national total. So 10 cities in the region now have GDP about one trillion yuan. The shift is straightforward. The region stopped just building roads and railways, and it started aligning the rules. So Shanghai, say, brings capital markets and basic research, and Jiangsu brings advanced manufacturing, and Zhejiang digital platforms, and Hui brings emerging tech. So when these four started operating under shared standards and mutual recognition, the whole became bigger than the sum of its parts. So you can see this in the growth mix. The Delta is climbing the value chain. Nearly half of all STAR Market listings come from this region. So EV and AI industries are clustering here. They push into new quality productive forces real. The 2020 symposium gave the policy framework. Now we're seeing a structural shift in how this economy organizes itself. The momentum is there, but the job is not done yet. The next testing is moving from coordination to genuine systemic alignment. Back to you, host.
1: Yeah, one thing we talk about is overcoming administrative barriers. Overcoming the government policy that are sometimes not precisely in tune with what market needs. Now, over the past 6 years, what key institutional breakthroughs do you think have materialized over the years when it comes to facilitating the flow of capital, of talent, of technology, and other factors that are important to the region's growth?
2: Well, administrative barriers are usually the hardest part of the regional development. But the past 6 years have shown that breakthroughs happen when pilot zones get real authority to experiment. The ecology and green integration demonstration zone cover, let's say, Qingpu in Shanghai and Wujiang in Jiangsu and Jiashan in Zhejiang. It was set up in 2019 as work as a lab for cross-border governance. And local governments there use unified planning standards. They share environmental monitoring and recognize each other's professional qualifications. But they treat the zone as one unit, not three separate jurisdictions. So the zone now covers over, say, 35 square kilometers coordinated development area. Its GDP reached 570 billion yuan in 2025. So on the econ side, production factors are now flowing more freely and cross-provincial electronic medical billing is in place. Unified credit platforms are running, shared technology standards. The first batch of the 17 interprovincial dead-end roads is now being fully connected. The cross-provincial public transit system and business registration and talent credentials are recognized across all four jurisdictions. So the barriers have not vanished, of course, but the region has built bridges over them. The demonstration zone proves something important. So when local governments create small administrative autonomy for systemic efficiency, payoff could be substantial. The challenge now is to scaling these mechanisms from a pilot zone to the entire region, and that's politically and technically complex. Some provinces still guard local tax bases and procurement rules. Full integration will require more than pilot programs. It will require sustained political commitment at the highest level.
1: I mean, creating synergy is so important, right, Andy? When you think about it, Shanghai is good at generating financial capital and research capabilities with all its institutions and universities. Jiangsu is good at advanced manufacturing. Zhejiang leads in digital economy, so on and so forth. How do you see the synergy being created in that area, the Yangtze River Delta area, that is a very important economic engine of China?
3: Well, you're right, Guan. I mean, it is a vitally important engine for China's economic growth, but it also is globally important as well. So we've been expressing the Yangtze River Delta's GDP in RMB or yuan terms. It's 4.8 trillion U.S. dollars, which would make it the fourth largest global economy. So this makes it, just in terms of size, very important. So if we think about synergies, you know, what's the problem here is that basically the governance model that permitted this, that allowed the Chinese economic miracle, lifting hundreds of millions of people out of poverty, is sometimes called the quote-unquote mayor

0: economy, meaning that the mayor acts as a venture capitalist. It acts, of course, as a government official, to make sure that his or her city can achieve ambitious growth and technological targets. But the problem with this, which we see in the Yangtze River Delta, is that you have then cities competing with each other. And what this means is you have sometimes duplication of effort. You don't have partnership, as we heard earlier from the first guest. So the key governance challenge for the region is how do you convert competitors into partners? And this is a classic governance challenge. And what China did was not to say, let's reduce the barriers, but the solution to a governance problem is actually more governance. And what this means here is what China, the central government, as well as the local and regional governments, built is what we could call a meta layer of governance. So this means that if a company in Shanghai has a technological breakthrough and wants to manufacture in Jiangsu, typically there would have to be a one-to-one negotiation on who gets the credit, especially the tax revenues. So what the Yangtze River Delta has done that is so innovative, and I think has not just national implications, but perhaps global implications as well, is said, look, we can actually take technology to solve this problem and allocate revenue automatically. So this removes we could call it a contradiction, right? So the incentives are zero sum. If I get this company, I get the tax revenue. You don't get it. So by putting this new layer on top of the existing structure that allowed, again, the economic miracle over the last 40 years in China, this is unlocking even further higher quality growth. So I think this is the key point to mention here. It's also worth pointing out that this region has a full stack supply chain. So from basic research and development to prototyping, to large scale manufacturing, to going global, because global maritime and trade obviously is a very, very important part of this region as well. So when we put all this together, I think this is really a remarkable success story of governance and technology. Because again, when you think about the details of allocating tax revenue, reducing, say, the hukou issues, I mean, we can maybe not get too in the weeds with this, but actually make labor mobility much more easier for workers, so they don't have to worry about health insurance, things like that. But again, you know, these things are really kind of made possible by advances in technology, as well as the vision from a governance perspective.
1: Thanks so much for all these insights. I mean, if you look at the numbers, right, nearly half of the companies listed on China's STAR Market originate from the Yangtze River Delta region. So, Professor Liu, let me ask you about this. How do you think is this cross-regional synergy between scientific research and industrial application helping strengthen China's supply chains, like Andy has mentioned, and build to greater resilience amid all these global uncertainties?
2: Well, I think the prosperity in the Yangtze River Delta area is first due to the Chinese plan in building a unified marketplace across the country. And now, of course, they are playing a leading role in one is the institutional reform and also institutional alignment between different provinces and different localities. And so that's very important. The other issue is that this region is remaining the highly open to the global participation in the both the supply chain and also the consumer marketplace, where the Shanghai is still serving, quote unquote, the dragon's head. So now with the institutional connectivity and also the institutional interoperability by further consolidating the unified rules and mutual recognition of different standard. And so that's something that helps a great deal for the innovation. And I think now And more importantly, is the outstanding performance with regard to the predictability for businesses to operate over there.

0: We have already seen that the more of the big companies from other part of the country and from also other part of the world are really flocking into that particular area simply because they provide a more of a stable business environment by the more efficient and more fair way of adjudicating certain differences and also disputes. So this is something that really attracts more of the industrial cluster to be further strengthened into more of the innovation. And now, with more of the synergy being generated and also being open to the rest of China and rest of the world, so naturally, they also support the consumption power over that region. So that's really a mutually reinforcing the mechanism that they continue to feed into their growth momentum.
1: I mean, the prosperity of China's East is vital, as you said, not only to the eastern part itself, but also to the rest of the country and even the world. If you think about it, the Yangtze River Delta region connects the Maritime Silk Road as well as the eastern coastal cities. So, Yingnan, how do you see this integration of Yangtze River Delta region extending its growth capacity inland to western hinterlands? Well, they're no longer hinterlands, actually, but the western cities in China and, all the way extending to the Belt and Road countries in the far west.
2: Is positioned to serve as a gateway for institutional opening up. This means going beyond tariff cuts, and it means alignment with high-standard international trade rules. The region's free trade zone network provides the testing ground. For example, Shanghai anchors this testing ground, and the network extends across all four members. And these zones have already piloted negative lease management for foreign investment. They have tried cross-border financial liberalization. They have implemented trade facilitation measures that exceed national baselines and also extends beyond the East area alone. For example, the Lingang special area in Shanghai has tested rules on data flows and IP protection that goes beyond standard practice. And I think the next step, aligned with the 15th Five-Year Plan, should focus on deeper regulatory convergence and, for example, intellectual property protection, data cross-border flows, and competition policies, et cetera, and state-owned enterprises neutrality. Now, these are the issues that matter most for international business, and also there's something that cities from the West can copy and learn. And one other point is that as the East progresses along its technological line, there will be industries that is no longer suitable to be positioned, to be located in the East side. And therefore, at the same time, I think the Western cities West can make some plans to take over these industries as they develop. So then we will see a sort of like a waterfall of industries that transition from the East to the West. And we will see the revolutionary measures, the experimental measures in the East are deepening itself.
1: Exactly. Now, Andy, let me ask you about this. President Xi Jinping chaired the 2020 symposium in Hefei, central China, a city that has now emerged really as a deep tech giant with memory chips such as CXMT, which is considered an industry leader. How does Hefei's trajectory illustrate the Yangtze River Delta's ability to nurture latecomer cities into global tech powerhouses using, patient capital and regional supply chains?
3: Yeah, Guan, this is such an interesting story and question of Hefei. And, let me maybe start with this idea that many people say that Hefei has been successful with CXMT because of this so-called patient capital, that they're willing to invest for longer time horizons. But that's not actually the entire story, because that really is just a financial engineering solution. And actually, many venture capital funds, even though they only typically have mandates for, say, 7 years, actually do have mechanisms for investing over 10 plus years if they really believe in the company or technology. But I think what makes Hefei distinctive. I wouldn't say unique, because there's cities like Wuhan, other parts of China that also have established technological leadership in very crucial sectors. But it's actually the ability to configure resources within the city. And this didn't just start with CXMT and DRAM, or these memory chips, but actually goes back to quantum computing. So Hefei actually started supporting quantum computing when there was no clear market, there was no clear business model. And I think one of the most important things Hefei has also demonstrated is the ability to learn under conditions of technological uncertainty. And it's because of this accumulated learning and experience, in addition to being patient, allows them to back companies like CXMT, which really was a startup, really an idea when it started, and taking it to IPO and beyond. But I also want to point out another very important feature, Guan, of the Yangtze River Delta, is something called tacit knowledge. One of the advantages that this region has is literally decades of accumulated experience in various types of hands-on engineering, starting back in the 90s with foreign joint ventures. And, you know, this reminds me of Tim Cook, the former CEO of Apple, who said, you know, in China, we can fill many football fields full of tooling engineers. In the U.S., we'd be lucky to fill a conference room. And of course, most of this talent is concentrated in the Yangtze River Delta as well. So I think when we look at that, you know, we can see, you know, Hefei, of course, had vision, had patient capital, but I think also demonstrated the ability to learn under conditions of technological uncertainty and how to architect the pieces, not only providing the money, but structuring the financing and knowing at which points to shift ownership, to provide other key resources, land, talent, even customers, right, and key suppliers as well. So it's much more than just being a patient investor.
1: Exactly. I mean, last time I checked, some officials from the United Nations, they're thinking about, you know, setting up this STEM center of the United Nations in none other than Shanghai, which is part of the Yangtze River Delta region. Really, the STEM education and the STEM talent is arguably the underlying driving force of all these technological breakthroughs. Now, Professor Liu, the Yangtze River Delta region is also seeing the highest concentration of China's eco-cities, right? Because grain development is so dear to the heart of many cities right now. How has the Yangtze River Delta region balanced rapid economic expansion while preserving the ecology and you know, introducing these green development strategies?
0: Yes, I think research has time and again has proven that the environmental quality goes very positively in correlation with the level of wealth and also with the level of education. And so the performance in the green transition in that area is really another example of such sort of a proof. So now, you know, more of the people, they join that area, not simply because they are able to generate more wealth, but also be able to enjoy the amenity. And part of which, which is also very important part, is the environmental quality they face in terms of water quality, soil and air, etc. And now that's also something that's really attract more of the global talents to be over there. And then also by being green, they are able to be more compatible with the global drive. Like, you know, the EU is a very important marketplace for that region, for the Yangtze River Delta area. And the EU is really tightening the more of the rules and penetrating into the entire supply chain. So even if a small town operation, which does not really directly interface with the EU buyers, and they still have to participate in the supply chain in terms of the green standard. And so therefore, this really there to follow.

0: further strengthen their competitiveness in the global marketplace while they are remaining the more attractive to the global resources. I think one very important issue is the cultural cognition, so that people are really being really aware of many of those issues, like how to classify different garbages and how to really save more of the energy. And also, you know, the very practically, if you compare the restaurants in Shanghai or other places in the Yangtze River Delta area, there are far less food that's really left over on the table after they finish the meal. So that's the sensitivity and the quality of the people's the awareness in the preserving the environment that really matters a great deal.
1: I mean, I think that's also why the Yangtze River Delta region is gaining traction around the world. Last time we checked, over 1 million South Koreans have visited Shanghai in the past year. Leveraging this visa-free policy. Now, Yingnan, as China looks ahead to its 15th five-year plan, how do you think should the Yangtze River Delta make greater use of its free zone, free trade zone network to align with higher standards, I mean global standards, when it comes to trade, economic growth, rules and investments, and really can serve as a gateway for China's continued institutional opening up?
2: As we look ahead into the 15th five-year plan, the Yangtze River Delta Free Trade Zone Network must do more to than just open doors to for goods and capital. It must put people at the center of integration. And that means using the free trade zones not only to test high standard international rules, but to make sure these rules translate into tangible benefits for residents and businesses across the region. And for example, the Delta should use its free FTZ network to push for deeper alignment with frameworks like CPTPP and DEPA, especially in areas that directly affect people's lives, cross-border data flow, mutual recognition, professional qualification, etc. And for example, making it easier for a researcher in Shanghai, an engineer in Suzhou, or a designer in Hangzhou to move, work, and exercise services across borders would truly embody institutional open up. And another thing I mentioned is that people-centered integration means harmonizing public services. The free trade zone can pilot mechanisms for mutual recognition of social security, healthcare, and education credentials. So that a family relocating from, say, Hefei to Ningbo doesn't have to start from zero. This kind of soft connectivity is just as important as tariff reduction. So in short, I think Delta's free trade zone network can become the engine of the institutional opening up, but its ultimate success will be measured by how well it improves daily lives and creates shared opportunities across the entire region.
1: Andy, very quickly, what sort of institutional opening up are you looking forward to the most?
3: Well, Guan, I think, you know, with the Yangtze River Delta, I think we have to look at it from a national perspective. And I think it really is very good at going from zero to one, things like hard tech, deep tech, semiconductor manufacturing, tremendously demanding technologically and from an engineering perspective. So I would say it's all about precision. And then we look at the overall picture in China, look at the Greater Bay Area, where I would say they're really strong at going from 1 to 100, and their strength is agility. So when I think about institutional opening up, I think it's looking at it from a broader picture and seeing it more as a mosaic versus only looking at one particular area like the Yangtze River Delta or the Greater Bay Area or the Jingjingji, you know, Beijing in the north. But really to try to understand the bigger picture and where things are heading.
1: It's a big mosaic with each part indispensable. Gentlemen, thank you so much for your insights. And they will do it for this edition of The Hub on CGTN. Thank you so much for watching. Stay tuned and bye for now.

0: Live from London, this is The World Today.
1: Hello, I'm Jamie Owen. Welcome to the programme. Our top stories. China's Foreign Minister Wang Yi brings to an end his South Korea visit, urging a strong relationship between the two countries. Our other headlines, an economic D-Day against Iran. President Trump announces the most crushing economic operation ever on Tehran and its partners. And a massive Russian strike on Kyiv kills at least 16 people as Ukraine warns that a shortage of air defense missiles from allies is costing lives. China will continue its efforts to promote peace on the Korean Peninsula, so says China's Foreign Minister Wang Yi at the end of his visit to South Korea. He said Beijing and Seoul should work together to ensure the healthy development of the relationship between the two countries. Wang's also visiting Indonesia as part of his trip, which concludes on Saturday. Our correspondent Martin Lowe reports from Seoul.
2: Wang has been in Seoul for top-level talks with the government of the Republic of Korea. He's had meetings with the ROK Foreign Minister Cho Yun, followed by President Lee Jae-myung and National Security Advisor Wee Sung Lark. The two foreign ministers stressed the importance of cooperation between China and the ROK. Wang said the ROK is right next to China, the world's largest market, and that strong ties would aid ROK growth. And the ROK president is calling for multi-party talks, likely involving China, to formally end the Korean War, which halted with a ceasefire in the 1950s, but no official peace treaty, leaving the peninsula divided. Wang said he hoped the two sides would gradually move towards a path of peace and coexistence. He also discussed cultural ties and the possible visit by the ROK president to an APEC leaders meeting at Shenzhen in China later in the year. Martin Lowe, CGTN, Seoul.
1: President Trump has declared what he called the most crushing economic operation ever against Iran. He also said he'd impose sanctions on any country that does business with Iran. Tehran has dismissed the threat, calling it a diversion from America's own crisis. China has called for restraint from all parties.
3: Imposing sanctions and exerting pressure will not be useful in solving the Iran issue. China calls on relevant parties to take responsible steps and resolve the issue through political and diplomatic means.
1: Our correspondent Ehsan Kevani is in Tehran. Ehsan, what's been Tehran's response to President Trump's new sanctions? I'm just checking, Ehsan, that you can hear me in Tehran. Ehsan, I'm wondering what has

0: been the response in Tehran to President Trump's new sanctions. I sense that we may not be through to Ehsan, in which case we may return to him a little later in the program, but he filed this film just a little bit early. Let's have a look at that.
1: Iran's economic crisis has entered a dangerous new phase. Official data shows annual inflation hitting 66%, but for the poorest families and disadvantaged provinces, that figure has already crossed into three-digit territory. Economists warn that Iran has entered what they call a period of economic misery.
2: Price tags are outdated before the ink dries. Shopkeepers can't be blamed. They're racing against a clock that ticks every minute. But for shoppers like me, it's chaos. I calculate at the shelf, pay more at the counter, and walk away with nothing but dissatisfaction.
1: For millions of Iranian families, putting food on the table has become a daily battle. With food inflation peaking at nearly 130% last month, staples like meat and dairy have become luxuries. The national currency, the rial, has plummeted to record lows, eroding whatever savings families had left. Desperate times have forced millions to take on second jobs. Teachers, government employees, and factory workers are now spending their evenings driving for internet taxi services just to cover basic expenses.
3: Skyrocketing prices are breaking us. As a retiree, my pension increases are meaningless. And when they can't keep up with inflation, I'm having to borrow left and right just to survive.
4: Pass by any butcher shop and the prices tell the story. The rich don't notice, the poor can't afford it. That's where we stand as a country. The officials offer slogans, they talk about protecting people's livelihoods, but for millions of us, that livelihood simply doesn't exist anymore.
1: But perhaps the most telling sign of this crisis is how Iranians are being forced to pay for their daily bread. Once reserved for cars and high-ticket items, buy now, pay later schemes are now being offered for meat, dairy, detergents, and mobile phones. Billboards from companies like SnapPay line Tehran's streets advertising installment plans for groceries. Delivery services are even advertising half-sized portions of traditional dishes.
5: Every day, customers pick up an item, glance at the price, and put it right back.
6: Look at these shelves. They're full. The problem isn't supply. The problem is right here in my hand. This jar of mayonnaise now costs more than many Iranians earn in a day. So they walk in, they look, and they walk out with nothing. That's the real story of Iran's economy today. Ehsan Kaybani, CGTN, Tehran.
0: And of course, President Trump declaring what he called the most crushing economic operation ever against Iran. Let's go to the United States and talk to our correspondent, Jagruti Dave, in Washington. Jagruti, it looks like the threats have escalated then.
7: Yeah, they have. Donald Trump is calling it an economic D-Day. He's saying that there will be economic warfare and isolation on an unprecedented scale against Iran. He's also threatening tremendous economic consequences for any country that does business with Iran or helps Iran in any way. He hasn't given a huge amount of detail on what these sanctions could involve, and he hasn't specified any particular country, but he has hinted at the possibility of secondary economic sanctions on countries that buy oil from Iran. Now, this could have huge implications for the U.S.'s relationship with China because it buys around 90% of Iranian exported oil. This could also have huge consequences for U.S. allies in the Gulf. Now, speaking of oil, oil prices shot up by 3%, the highest in over 3 weeks following Donald Trump's announcement. Now, Donald Trump tried military pressure that didn't really deliver any meaningful change when it came to peace with Iran. And it was also hugely unpopular with Americans. So he's trying economic warfare, but it's unclear what sanctions, further sanctions,

0: The U.S. could impose on Iran, given that the U.S. has already embarked on a massive sanctions campaign against Iran as it is. Iran, for its part, is saying that it has survived U.S. sanctions before and it will do so again.
1: Jagrussi, when Iran dismisses President Trump's threat, calling it a diversion from America's own crisis, what does Tehran mean by that?

0: at the U.S. debt, which figures that have been released recently. It's also looking at, as I mentioned, this unpopularity of U.S. Military operation in the run-up to November's midterm election. So I think the economic consequences of the U.S. campaign against Iran and some of the pushback against that domestically and internationally is probably what Tehran is referring to when they make those comments.
1: Jagruzi, thank you. Our correspondent Jagruzi Dave in Washington. Let's see if we can return to Iran now and talk to our correspondent Ehsan Kevani in Tehran. Ehsan, what's been Tehran's response to President Trump's new economic sanctions?
2: Well, Iran says that the U.S. has pursued its maximum pressure policy for years, especially during Trump's first term. But Tehran says such extreme measures will never force it to surrender, and that this very dead end is what led Washington and Tel Aviv to launch a war against Iran last year. Now, Iranian officials say continued economic pressure will not produce a different result. Deputy Foreign Minister Kazem Gharibabadi pointed to what he sees as the core issue. American officials keep miscalculating and then feel compelled to cover up each mistake by creating an even bigger failure. Gharibabadi says military war produced no results, and now U.S. officials have named the next defeat an economic war. The rhetorical clash between Tehran and Washington shows no signs of letting up, but regardless of which side ultimately gains the upper hand, the real burden falls on ordinary Iranians, and they're struggling with fuel shortages, frequent power outages, and most critically, inflation at levels they have not seen in decades.
1: Ehsan, thank you. Our correspondent Ehsan Kevani in Tehran. A tanker navigating the Gulf of Aden has been boarded by six armed people. The UK Maritime Trade Operation says the tanker was intercepted by an unauthorized vessel about 250 kilometers east of the Yemeni city of Al-Mukalla before being boarded. It was then diverted towards Somalia. UKMTO has not said whether this tanker or its crew are safe. More than 100 people have died after a gold mine in the Central African Republic collapsed following a landslide. Local authorities confirmed it happened in the village of Zamboy near the border with Cameroon. The exact number of fatalities and other details are still being established, while the accident remains under investigation. Ecuador's intelligence chief has been confirmed to have died with six other people in a helicopter crash in Kenya. The aircraft was flying to a wildlife reservation in the north of the country when it went down, killing everyone on board. Investigators are working on what caused the crash, while Kenya's Red Cross says difficult terrain has hampered the recovery efforts. Four workers have been killed by a train at Shinkanuma Station in Tokyo, according to local authorities. The railway operator says the men were hit by when they were spraying herbicides. An investigation is underway to determine how the accident happened, as the men were part of a team that included lookouts tasked with alerting workers to oncoming trains. Spain is allowing around 500 migrant children in Ceuta to relocate to the mainland in a major immigration U-turn. This comes as the government expands emergency accommodation in Ceuta, creating shelter for 1,800 migrants following last month's mass influx from Morocco. The move faces opposition from the EU, which wants all migrants returned to Morocco. The Duke and Duchess of Sussex have announced plans to move back to the UK this month. Harry and Meghan made the decision to move their family to the United States in 2020 when they stepped down from their royal duties. Their two children, Prince Archie and Princess Lilibet, are both set to start school in Britain in September. You're watching CGTN. Still ahead, 16 people killed and dozens injured in the latest round of strikes on Kyiv as President Zelensky calls for allies to send air defense missiles.

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1: Hello, welcome back. A reminder of our top stories. An economic D-Day against Iran. President Trump announces the most crushing economic operation ever on Tehran and its partners. Our other headlines, China's Foreign Minister Wang Yi brings to an end his South Korea visit, urging a strong relationship between the two countries. So China's Foreign Minister Wang Yi's trip to South Korea, the visit coincides with the DPRK launching around 10 short-range ballistic missiles towards the sea, according to South Korea's military, and President Trump's order to substantially reduce U.S. participation in drills with South Korea. Aidan Foster Carter is the Honorary Senior Research Fellow in Sociology and Modern Korea at Leeds University.
2: At one level, it's routine, but I have a feeling that in the world we live in now, nothing is exactly routine. We've had the North Koreans firing missiles, as they often do. We've had Trump suddenly at the last minute scaling down military exercises which were ready to go because they thought he would offend Kim Jong-un. It's a crazy time, and so it's Wang Yi keeping up the essentially rather pragmatic relationship with South Korea that Seoul's current president, Lee Jae-myung, has been very keen to cultivate.
1: And as you say, the president perhaps adopting a more pragmatic approach towards Beijing than his predecessor, one might say. Do you think we're witnessing a genuine strategic shift in South Korean foreign policy?
2: Yes, I actually think we are, although, of course, nobody can say it out loud. South Korea was literally founded by the United States. It succeeded military government in 1948 and so on. They have U.S. troops there. I mean, all of that is a given. But with Trump rocking the boat, obviously anybody, I guess all U.S. allies are in this position, has to be pragmatic.
1: North Korea has just launched, I think it's around 10 short-range ballistic missiles, despite President Trump ordering a significant reduction in United States-South Korean military exercises. What message is Pyongyang trying to send?
2: It's a kind of delicate dance, and North Korea is going to play very hard to get. You've had Trump already saying, I'm going to talk to Kim Jong-un later in the year. Well, that certainly hasn't been arranged, and Kim Jong-un probably needs it a lot less than Trump does, to be honest. Strange times indeed.
1: Seoul was reportedly caught off guard by Mr. Trump's decision to scale back the military exercises. Does that raise a bigger question about how reliable Washington now appears to South Korea and other of America's Asian allies?
2: Yes, of course, it absolutely does. And to be clear, the entire United States government was also caught off, and the military was caught, the Pentagon was caught off guard by Trump, sort of suddenly remembering South Korea was there, suddenly remembering these exercises and thinking, hey, hey, what's going on? But yes, of course, I mean, because of Trump, maybe it would be happening even without Trump, but because of Trump and his complete unpredictability and unreliability, every U.S. ally has to think, how much are these, you know, use are these promises?
1: Ukraine's President Volodymyr Zelensky says the failure of allies to provide air defense missiles is costing lives. His comments followed a night of Russian strikes that killed 16 people in Kyiv. Ukraine's Air Force said Russia launched dozens of missiles, as well as 168 drones. And while they downed a significant amount, all of the faster ballistic missiles got through. Our correspondent Alex Querrey is in Kyiv. Alex, what more can you tell us about the scale of these strikes?
3: Well, yes, it was shortly after midnight that Russia launched yet another barrage of missiles and drones, especially on Kyiv, leading to 16 dead and dozens wounded more. So far, that's all we know, but the casualties might rise because the rescue operations are still ongoing. And if you were in the heart of the city last night, you could actually feel

0: the walls shaking with the vibration of the explosions, and you could still smell the smoke in the air over the capital this morning. Russia hit about 30 locations. A children's hospital was damaged. Its windows were blown out. Russia also hit a school, some residential building, and a warehouse. It launched at least 44 missiles and roughly 160 drones. I'm saying at least because Ukraine recently took the controversial decision not to publish the number of ballistic missiles launched by Russia, arguably over security and communication reasons. But some critics say that it could prove dangerous for civilians on the short term. Now, these attacks highlight once again Ukraine's dire shortage of anti-ballistic missiles. And Ukrainian President Zelensky said, quote, "And as long as Ukraine does not have enough anti-ballistic defense, Russia will not consider peace seriously," end quote. Now, this series of attacks also highlight a worrying pattern. Russia used to attack Ukraine every 2 to 3 weeks. Now it attacks Ukraine every 2 to 3 days. What does it mean? It means that Russia still has large resources to ramp up its missile production and continue pummeling Ukraine before what's going to be one of the harshest winter for Ukraine this year. Meanwhile, in Ukraine, Patriot launchers stay desperately empty.
1: Alex, thank you. Our correspondent Alex Querrey in Kyiv. The Russian-controlled Zaporizhzhia nuclear power plant in Ukraine has lost all access to external power. According to the United Nations nuclear watchdog, the plant, the largest in Europe, is currently relying on diesel-powered generators to support vital safety systems. Our correspondent Dasha Chernyshova is in Moscow. Dasha, how has it got to this point?
2: Well, indeed, we are now getting the confirmation from local authorities that the situation at the Zaporizhzhia nuclear power plant is actually critical. That's according to the nuclear power plant's director, Yuriy Chernychuk. He said that is because of the intensification and escalation of the military situation around the Zaporizhzhia nuclear power plant. He also noted that this is the 26th time that the station is now relying on the diesel power generators. We understand that there used to be two lines that were connecting the Zaporizhzhia nuclear power plant to the power supply. One of them going to the Ukrainian side, another one going to the Russian side, Ferrosplavnaya 1. That was Ferrosplavnaya 1 was the only line that was operating since the end of March. And we understand that there has been some external damage done to this line. As a result of that, the power has got to the diesel generators. So the Russian specialists as well as the Ukrainian specialists are jointly now trying to establish where that damage has been done and to save this situation. We also understand that there has been no interruption. The radiation level is stable, and the staff at the Zaporizhzhia nuclear power plant are doing everything to minimize and optimize the use of diesel, because obviously there have been interruptions with the diesel supply to the Zaporizhzhia nuclear power plant. The second line, Dnipro Petrovska, when coming from the Ukrainian side, has been halted in March, and ever since, we understand that has not resumed its energy supplies to the Zaporizhzhia nuclear power plant, despite the June local ceasefire in the area. And we also hear a lot from the Russian authorities, who are blaming Ukraine for those Ukrainian attacks against the Zaporizhzhia nuclear power plant. Most recently, the Russian Foreign Ministry spokeswoman Maria Zakharova said the attack by the Ukrainian armed forces against the public transport stop near the Zaporizhzhia nuclear power plant that killed one staff member of the Zaporizhzhia nuclear power plant has derailed the visit of Rafael Grossi, the IAEA chief. So Russia is saying that Ukraine is deliberately doing that. So obviously this has raised a lot of concerns among the Russian specialists, the Russian authorities, and Russia is saying that they are calling for the international attention to the situation around this crucial object in Europe.
1: Dasha, thank you. Our correspondent Dasha Chernyshova with the view from Moscow. Israel has claimed Turkey was about to deploy troops to a Syrian airbase it bombed 2 days ago. The Israeli defense minister warned Ankara against testing Israel's determination to defend itself. Turkey has denied the claim and called Israel's attacks reckless, adding it would continue to support Syria's efforts to develop its own military capability. Italy and China are strengthening trade ties through new agreements worth around

0: $410 million. The measures are designed to support made-in-Italy producers and manufacturers. Our correspondent Hermione Kitson reports.
1: Since 1817, the Gradassi family has been producing premium olive oil in the hills of Umbria. Today, that tradition is travelling far beyond Italy.
2: We started working with the Chinese market about 10 years ago, when olive oil culture in China was in its early stages and there were only commercial oils. Since then, the market has developed significantly.
1: Marfuga is one of many Italian companies looking to expand in China thanks to new trade agreements. An Italian foreign ministry mission in April led to a new Made in Italy strategy focused on agri-food, machinery and luxury goods. The aim is to also boost the presence of these products on China's e-commerce platforms.
2: Our products are available on JD.com and Tmall, and through these channels we're also communicating that olive oil is not just a condiment, but is also valued for its health benefits.
3: The growth trend of Umbrian exports to China is much stronger than that of other Italian regions. It's a strategic market that we need to invest in.
1: The agreements will also strengthen partnerships that have been developing for decades. One example is OMG Sicoma, an Umbrian manufacturer of concrete mixers. The family-owned company entered the Chinese market in the year 2000, establishing a joint venture in the city of Zhuhai in Guangdong province.
4: From 200 mixers in 2 years, then 500, then 1,000, up to 4,000 mixers in a year, reached several times along the last 25 years.
1: The model used in China has since been replicated by the company in other international markets.
5: From local producers to regional industry, these companies reflect Italy's push to diversify exports to China at a time of growing global trade uncertainty.
6: We have to find which are the very niche of market, in which the high technology, creativity and quality of the products, so Italian product, can be competitive.
1: From generations of family business and Made in Italy expertise, a new chapter of growth. Hermione Kitson, CGTN, Umbria.
0: The headlines again. China's Foreign Minister Wang Yi brings to an end his South Korea visit, urging a strong relationship between the two countries. Our other headlines, an economic D-Day against Iran. President Trump announces the most crushing economic operation ever on Tehran and its partners. And a massive Russian strike on Kyiv kills at least 16 people as Ukraine warns that a shortage of air defense missiles from allies is costing lives. And that is the world today. Thank you for watching. There's more news on CGTN Europe's channel on the Telegram app, or scan this QR code on your screen to get stories and updates sent direct to your phone. We're back with more news at the top of this hour. Coming up next, it's World Insight. For now, from all of the team in London, it's goodbye.

Facing the unknown is always difficult. In a world in turmoil, it's easy to lose orientation. But when the storms come, we have to see the possibilities, reinvent, find new opportunities, discover a path forward. CGTN. See the difference.

0: I envision in the next few years, Touch is going to enter the realm of robotics, humanoid, especially humanoid robotics.
1: Mm-hmm. In our field, AI, more particular, the neural network has been used for more than 30 years. It's not something new. We are very much familiar with.
2: The development of therapeutics for improving human health and treating disease is going to really accelerate.
3: Hello and welcome to World Insight, our special program, the season of AI and basic sciences. I'm Tian Wei. Robotics has advanced at a stunning pace in recent years, and the momentum is palpable right now. The 2026 World Robotic Conference is currently underway in Beijing, showcasing the largest and the latest global breakthroughs. Yet, amidst all this boom, this fundamental question remains. Can we build electronic materials and sensing systems that truly feel like human skin? On this frontier, I spoke with Professor Zhe Nanbao, the winner of the ICBS Wu Qianxiu Medal in Engineering. Bao expects the technology to enable robotics, especially humanoid robots, in the coming years, making them operate more safely around humans and to make better decisions. Professor, these days AI can listen, can talk, can even remember, but cannot feel the sense of touch yet. So what is likely to be the story in the next 1 or 2 years?
0: Well, sense of touch is a physical signal. So AI stay in the digital world. Mm-hmm. So with the physical information, then it can inform the decision for next steps. I envision in the next few years, touch is going to enter the realm of robotics, humanoid, especially humanoid robotics. Mm-hmm. It's going to happen.
3: What is the biggest challenge so far yet?
0: The biggest challenge is there's not enough data, first of all.
3: Good data.
0: You're right, good data, not enough good data, high quality data to train the model for AI to recognize what object the robot is touching. So that still requires refinement of the hardwares and also GIP.
3: So do you see we're likely to have a coexisting in the very near future? You know, not only the humans, but also the variables playing a crucial part?
0: Definitely. I think wearables and even implantables are starting to be more and more accepted by the general public because they can indeed help us to inform about our health. Mm.
3: So many would wonder where intelligence begins. Is it only in the brain or is it also in many of the sensors that human beings have actually supports the brain? Where is the intelligence?
0: Oh, definitely our brain collects information, right, through our sensory systems. So even our organ communicate with our brain to help with memory. Yeah. There has been study.

0: is that if the nerve connecting between brain and the gut is cut, then in the animal, they lost memory. So it's very important for the brain to receive sensory signal.
1: Mm.
0: Yeah, that's why for humanoid, it needs a lot of sensory information to make them safe around the human and make the right decisions.
1: Right. At this moment, they're pretty much all programmed.
0: Mm-hmm.
1: We're looking forward to the time when they can really think and they can really touch.
0: Well, it will happen.
1: Final question for you. How do you see the cooperation among basic scientists will be able to speed up the field that you are talking about? And also, how do you, among all the medalists that are sitting here today, how do you see you can contribute even to some of the research that they have been talking about?
0: I think now the most challenging problems in science and engineering happen at the interface between biology, chemistry, physics, mathematics.
1: Yeah.
0: So it's critical that people in different fields actually collaborate with each other and work together. I see a lot of inspirations and synergy between the work we do and some of the scientists here. For example, Feng Zhang mentioned that understanding the genes and being able to modify the genes could be a way to treat certain disease. And then whether these disease are going to progress or when do they start to have onset, and whether the gene modification actually changes physiological and chemical communication within the human. That's something that would be for us to develop tools to measure that.
1: There are a lot of unknowns.
0: Right.
1: Thank you so much, Professor.
0: Yeah,
1: congratulations.
0: Thank you.
2: It all started with curiosity. A single drop of an apple, a hidden pattern, a dream. AI is igniting massive changes in society. Science is reshaping human lives. This summer, join me to meet brilliant minds for raw dialogues, fun tours, and honest debates to probe the big questions shaping our future. Together, let's celebrate the season of AI and basic sciences. You're watching World Insight, our special program, The Season of AI and Basic Sciences. Particle physics has quietly rewritten our picture of the cosmos over the past decades, but a ghostly puzzle still refuses to fade. Can we catch the invisible particles that slip through our bodies every second and figure out what they are telling us about how the universe began? So I caught up with Professor Wang Yifang, who received the 2026 ICBS Samuel C.C. Ting Medal in Physics for pinning down a long, elusive switching trick of neutrino at Dayabe, who now leads the giant underground Juno detector. His work has driven China's rise in neutrino physics, which helps humans answer some of the biggest questions about the universe. Professor Wang, what a pleasure to see you.
3: Nice to meet you.
2: Thank you so much for hosting us in your institute.
3: Thank you for coming.
2: At this moment, there are trillions of neutrinos going through my body, right?
3: Yes.
2: That's how many there are.
3: The total number of neutrinos are the same as the number of photons in the universe. Every cubic centimeter, there are 300 neutrinos in the whole universe.
2: All right.
3: So if neutrino has a little bit of mass, they are going to change dramatically the history of the universe and the future of the universe.
2: Why neutrinos matter? Well, you are in neutrino physics. Maybe you are the best person I should ask. Why does it matter?
3: Neutrino is a very peculiar kind of particles. So the whole world are made of only 12 particles, and we call the fermion particles. And among these 12, three are neutrinos.
2: Mm.
3: So they are

0: very fundamental. Secondly, we know very little about neutrinos. We don't even know its mass. All the other nine type of particles, we know very well their properties. So, of course, we still have interest, but much less. we are more
1: That's
0: interested...
1: human nature.
0: Of course, we're more interested in unknowns. Uh-huh. Right? So neutrinos has a lot more unknowns than any other particles in our universe.
1: If I ask you, would you, Professor Wang, give me a special pair of glasses? It's called neutrino special glass. Of course, it doesn't exist, but what if?
0: Well, you will see the whole space filled with neutrinos, and every cubic centimeter, there are 300 of them, and stay there, of course, in speed of light, floating around.
1: I see.
0: And the fact that we are able to sit here is because neutrino has a tiny mass. If neutrino is massless, the whole universe at the very beginning will be absolutely flat, uniform, without any density fluctuations. If that's the case, there will be no Milky Way, no solar system, and no galaxy, and so on. So we are not going to be sit here. So the fact that we are sitting here very much depend on exact value of neutrino mass.
1: So the neutrino mass is really the foundation of the universe, so to speak.
0: It's one of the key parameters we have to know to understand how the universe works. Mm-hmm. And that's why we try to measure it.
1: And today it is hosting one of the largest experiments, Juno, for example.
0: Yes. So now I think we are mature enough. We are able to design and build world-leading experiment. The purpose of the Juno experiment is to measure the neutrino mass ordering, which is one of the fundamental questions in the field of neutrino physics. We know that neutrino has a mass, and they can oscillate from one type to another. So we know they have relative masses, but we don't know which one is heavier, which one is lighter. So these are one of the fundamental, let's say, questions we have to answer. And the step by step, we should be resolve all the neutrino oscillation related problems, measuring all the related parameters, and then we go step further, trying to measure neutrino absolute mass, trying to know if neutrino is its antiparticles or not. Mm-hmm. So the problems are one after another, and yes, we are just one step of it.
1: That's a good way to say it. The problem is just one after another, isn't it?
0: Right.
1: The curiosity is always there.
0: Exactly. We still have a long way to go. I think the problems ahead of us is not just something, let's say, can be resolved in 5 years, 10 years, probably 30 years, or even 50 years. So we really had to plan for that.
1: 40 years ago, China has joined the international physics projects, but many wonder why it took so long for China to once again putting much efforts into gigantic physics projects.
0: 40 years ago, we can only go out to join others' experiment to really do the internationally advanced studies. In order to host domestically the world-leading project, you really have to have attractive physics topics. You have to have advanced technologies to be able to build attractive apparatus, and also you need to have people who are able to do this kind of research. And in addition, you need also to have industrial support that you are able to make this apparatus and produce raw materials and being able to provide the needed all kinds of possible support. So now I think we are mature enough, we are able to design and build world-leading experiment based on the existing, let's say, technologies, people, and the scientific ideas. So the idea came out around the year of 2008, and then it took us more than 5 years to develop the idea, and then it took another 10 years to construct the experiment. And now we are actually operate this experiment. So it's a long time thinking, study, prototyping, and finally,

0: construct the experiment.
1: And Juno, by the way, is a gigantic project. It correlates more than a dozen subjects. How do you incorporate all of them into this gigantic project? You yourself participated from day one.
0: The Juno experiment is very much like any other high-energy physics experiment. So we form a collaboration and we establish so-called bylaws. We have the rules, we have committees, we have a management structure, we have elections. So everything is organized in a way that everybody happy with
1: the outcome.
0: As a member of the collaboration, they feel they have the role in this collaboration, and his voice, his opinions have been heard. On the other hand, everything is running in a coordinated way, so we can move together to accomplish what we need to.
1: At this moment, there are quite a number of countries' scientists participating in the same project.
0: So we have right now 17 countries from all over the world, more than 700 members, and we have more than 70 institutions. So we work together, and we just finished our international collaboration meeting, which is held every 6 months.
1: Mm-hmm. And what was the result so far?
0: Well, every 6 months we have this meeting. We talk about our achievements, problems, and set the goals for the next 6 months, or sometimes for the next 3-4 years. And then we work together, and then we check status after 6 months, see where are the problems, and where there are, say, needed resources to be reallocated, and try to solve, if any, problems.
1: Mm. Where are these scientists come from?
0: Mostly from China, more than 50%, and then the rest of 40-ish people coming from mostly Europe, France, Germany, Italy, Russia, and other countries.
1: Mm-hmm.
0: And some from America and also South America. And Asia countries, we also have Pakistan and so on.
1: That's amazing.
0: Yes.
1: To bring all of these together, it's also quite a challenge, but also a fun project, isn't it, for you personally?
0: Well, we first of all, we have the same goal. We share the common vision about now and also for the future. And we all attracted by the project, by the physics topics. So we all working for the same goal. So I think it's relatively easy actually for us to talk to each other and to resolve any kind of dispute.
1: And where does the funding come from?
0: Most of the funding come from the Chinese Academy of Sciences, and the foreign funding is coming from, the respected countries, France, Italy, Russia, Germany. They all have their funding contributions to the hardware of the experiment.
1: So this is really a crystallization of scientific cooperation?
0: High-energy physics indeed is one of the models for the international collaboration, I would say one of the best. Indeed, we put all our pocket money, all our government funding, and our time, our people to work on the same project. So it is actually a very good model of the international collaboration.
1: The Juno project, I understand there's underground 700 meters under the ground experiments going on. Wow, that is really gorgeous.
0: Well, the neutrino experiment are generally required to be in an environment which is very clean.
1: Mm-hmm.
0: Clean means radioactively. So you have to shield backgrounds from cosmic rays, shield backgrounds from rocks, and so on. So the detector has to be built underground with a large volume of water to shield all possible backgrounds. So that's why we built this detector 700 meters. Why not deeper? Because we are limited by

0: funding, so that's all what we can.
1: But 700 meters is really already very impressive.
0: Comparing to other underground experiments, dark matter searches and other neutrino experiments, we are relatively shallow. So
1: I see.
0: I think many of them go, say, 1,500 meters or even 2,000 meters.
1: That's your dream?
0: Of course.
1: Next stage?
0: Well, it's probably not impossible.
1: How is this Juno project different from the Daya Bay project? You know, most of people are aware of the stories related to Daya Bay as well. Tell us more about these two different projects.
0: On the one hand, Juno is a continuation of Daya Bay from point of people, experience, and also the physics motivation to some extent. Mm. But on the other hand, indeed, if you look at the detail, Juno experiment is actually doing something very different. Juno trying to measure neutrino mass ordering, but Daya Bay trying to measure neutrino mixing angle theta 1-3. So they are pretty different. But we share a lot of things in common, like the technologies.
1: Artificial intelligence now has become a tool for scientists, AI for science, as we know. How much do you think it can be of support of your latest research?
0: Well, in our field, AI, more particular, the neural network has been used for more than 30 years. It's not something new. We are very much familiar with. Of course, technology has been improved, and neural networks are different from what we have been used 30 years ago. But fundamentally, it's the same. It's a tool which we are familiar with. It can help us to improve the performance of the detector, performance of the software, and also nowadays with new AI capabilities, we can even generate our software code. We can generate the figures, the text, and even the tech note using the AI. So it's a very efficient tool. And we have been using it in a very extensive way. Our efficiency has been improved dramatically, but it's not going to change fundamentally our thinking. So still, the physics, science is still driven by human.
1: How AI can be better used by people in the specific area of research you are working on?
0: Traditionally, we use AI for pattern recognition. And now we can use AI to generate code, generate text. And in the future, what can be used, we don't know. But we think we may try to use AI with physics knowledge. So we input the non-physics laws so that the AI can do some, analysis using existing physics knowledge generate some outcomes of, data analysis or draw some conclusions from the input.
1: Where does the imagination, the creativity really comes from in the physics world like yours?
0: Well, I think there's no rules, no laws, and no formula. It's just sometimes thinking, discussion. You may end up with 10, 20 different topics, then you have to choose. Sometimes by accident, sometimes by analysis of comparisons and so on. So it's hard to say. But of course, everyone have their own different taste, and someone prefer this one, somebody prefers another one. But there's no way you can tell beforehand. So. Sometimes it's...
1: So for you, it's more imagination or analysis?
0: I think both. So, of course, before we go on a particular direction, you have to have analysis of the possibilities, experience, technologies, and the landscape of the world, and see whether it's important enough. I think a very important aspect is that you have to really believe this is important. So there are people choose less important topic, which is slightly easier, and you can get money easier, and you can get your whatever publication easier. But some people take the risk and they choose a difficult one.
1: Right.
0: So in the end, it's personal taste, the choice. You could easily fail if you choose a difficult one.
1: What do you mean? In the public eyes?
0: In scientific or technological sense, I mean, you choose a difficult one, you may fail because it's too hard to achieve what you designed for, and you have difficulties, and the specification could not be met, and so on.
1: Do you think difficult ones can attract more peer support, or the other way around, easier ones?
0: Hard to tell. I mean, there are people who prefer difficult tasks. You could convince them easily, but there are people who could come say that this is too difficult, you cannot achieve it, and they will veto it. So it's really, you had to take chances sometimes.

0: You're watching World Insight, our special program on AI and basic sciences. Gene editing has leaped from textbooks to hospitals in just a few years. But a humbler question still hangs in the air. Can we fix what's broken in our DNA by borrowing tricks nature already invented? On this, I talked to Professor Feng Zhang. Tell us more about the latest with the gene editing, because a lot of fascinating things are already happening.
1: Yeah, I think gene editing is developing very rapidly. And already, you know, for diseases that are inherited and affecting liver or blood, we already have very promising clinical trials underway. Already, you know, sickle cell disease has approved therapy in the U.S. and in the U.K. So I think we're going to see that pace accelerate over the next, you know, 5-10 years.
0: For those who are really interested in the area that you're working on, people see a lot of interactions among gene editing, neuroscience, and also synthetic biology. How do you see these different subjects likely to evolve as a result of the speed of change?
1: I think I think biology is inherently interdisciplinary. And so in order to make exciting advances, we need to bring methodologies and knowledge from multiple disciplines together. And so we're seeing that being applied to biology, to neuroscience, and all these other fields. I think moving forward, we're going to see really two exciting directions. Number one, the development of therapeutics for improving human health and treating disease is going to really accelerate, because we're going to have much more information and we can more predictably design new treatment options. The second is using bioengineering to create new biologically based things like biomaterials or solutions for environmental remediation, for energy. And I think that's also going to be very creative and very useful for the world.
0: Right. From 12-year-old watching Jurassic Park, and have more interest in the science to right now being a medalist at the ICBS. What is your advice to the next generation of students and young people?
1: I think knowledge is cumulative and it accelerates. And I think being a student with so many new tools that allow the research and discovery in science to happen so much more quickly is very exciting. We're going to see biology, we're already seeing biology transitioning from basic research and discovery to more applied. And we're going to see much more of that in the coming decades.
0: A lot of emphasis on innovation and also basic science. We also see policies coming from different governments, very different. Do you see that there's likely to be more competition, or eventually there's likely to be more cooperation anyway?
1: I think what we need to do is to support basic science, because basic science is the foundation for all of the really exciting applications, useful applications that we're going to be able to do. And so, you know, supporting basic science, build human knowledge base of the world is going to be very important. And I don't think it's competitive. Right? It adds to the collective human knowledge base. And I think that will be what fuels the next generation of innovations.
0: And that is all the time we have for today. If you'd like to know more, search World Insight. Check out our YouTube channel, follow us on X and Facebook. I'm Tian Wei. Thanks for being with me. I'll see you tomorrow. Bye for now.

0: Live from London, this is The World Today.
1: Hello, I'm Jamie Owen. Welcome to the programme. Our top stories: China's Foreign Minister Wang Yi brings to an end his South Korea visit, urging a strong relationship between the two countries. Our other headlines: an economic D-Day against Iran. President Trump announces the most crushing economic operation ever on Tehran and its partners. And a massive Russian strike on Kyiv kills at least 16 people as Ukraine warns a shortage of air defense missiles from allies is costing lives. China will continue its efforts to promote peace on the Korean Peninsula, so says China's Foreign Minister Wang Yi at the end of his visit to South Korea. He said Beijing and Seoul should work together to ensure the healthy development of the relationship between the two countries. Wang's also visiting Indonesia as part of his trip, which concludes on Saturday. Our correspondent Martin Lowe reports from Seoul.
2: Wang has been in Seoul for top-level talks with the government of the Republic of Korea. He's had meetings with the ROK Foreign Minister Cho Yun, followed by President Lee Jae-myung and National Security Advisor Wee Sung Lark. The two foreign ministers stressed the importance of cooperation between China and the ROK. Wang said the ROK is right next to China, the world's largest market, and that strong ties would aid ROK growth. And the ROK president is calling for multi-party talks, likely involving China, to formally end the Korean War, which halted with a ceasefire in the 1950s, but no official peace treaty, leaving the peninsula divided. Wang said he hoped the two sides would gradually move towards a path of peace and coexistence. He also discussed cultural ties and the possible visit by the ROK president to an APEC leaders' meeting at Shenzhen in China later in the year. Martin Lowe, CGTN, Seoul.
1: Well, this visit coincides with the DPRK launching around 10 short-range ballistic missiles towards the sea, according to South Korea's military, and President Trump's order to substantially reduce U.S. participation in military drills with South Korea. Aidan Foster Carter is the honorary senior research fellow in sociology and modern Korea at Leeds University.
3: At one level, it's routine, but I have a feeling that in the world we live in now, nothing is exactly routine. We've had the North Koreans firing missiles, as they often do. We've had Trump suddenly at the last minute scaling down military exercises which were ready to go because they thought he'd offend Kim Jong-un. It's a crazy time, and so it's Wang Yi keeping up the essentially rather pragmatic relationship with South Korea that Seoul's current president, Lee Jae-myung, has been very keen to cultivate.
1: As you say, the president adopting a more pragmatic approach towards Beijing than his predecessor, one might say. Do you think we're witnessing a genuine strategic shift in South Korean foreign policy?
3: Yes, I actually think we are, although, of course, nobody can say it out loud. South Korea was literally founded by the United States. It succeeded military government in 1948 and so on. They have U.S. troops there. I mean, all of that is a given. But with Trump rocking the boat, obviously,

0: the anybody, I guess all US allies are in this position, has to be pragmatic.
1: North Korea has just launched, I think it's around 10 short-range ballistic missiles, despite President Trump ordering a significant reduction in United States-South Korean military exercises. What message is Pyongyang trying to send?
0: It's a kind of delicate dance, and North Korea is going to play very hard to get. You've had Trump already saying, I'm going to talk to Kim Jong-un later in the year. Well, that certainly hasn't been arranged, and Kim Jong-un probably needs it a lot less than Trump does, to be honest. Strange times indeed.
1: Seoul was reportedly caught off guard by Mr. Trump's decision to scale back the military exercises. Does that raise a bigger question about how reliable Washington now appears to South Korea and other of America's Asian allies?
0: Yes, of course, it absolutely does. And to be clear, the entire United States government was also caught off, and the military was caught, the Pentagon was caught off guard by Trump, sort of suddenly remembering South Korea was there, suddenly remembering these exercises and thinking, hey, hey, what's going on? But yes, of course, I mean, because of Trump, maybe it would be happening even without Trump, but because of Trump and his complete unpredictability and unreliability, every US ally has to think, how much are these, you know, use are these promises?
1: President Trump has declared what he called the most crushing economic operation ever against Iran. He also said he'd impose sanctions on any country that does business with Iran. Tehran has dismissed the threat, calling it a diversion from America's own crisis. China has called for restraint from all parties.
2: Imposing sanctions and exerting pressure will not be useful in solving the Iran issue. China calls on relevant parties to take responsible steps and resolve the issue through political and diplomatic means.
1: Our correspondent Jagruti Dave is in Washington.
3: Donald Trump is calling it an economic D-Day. He's saying that there will be economic warfare and isolation on an unprecedented scale against Iran. He's also threatening tremendous economic consequences for any country that does business with Iran or helps Iran in any way. He hasn't given a huge amount of detail on what these sanctions could involve, and he hasn't specified any particular country, but he has hinted at the possibility of secondary economic sanctions on countries that buy oil from Iran. Now, this could have huge implications for the U.S.'s relationship with China because it buys around 90% of Iranian exported oil. This could also have huge consequences for U.S. allies in the Gulf. Now, speaking of oil, oil prices shot up by 3%, the highest in over 3 weeks following Donald Trump's announcement. Now, Donald Trump tried military pressure that didn't really deliver any meaningful change when it came to peace with Iran. And it was also hugely unpopular with Americans. So he's trying economic warfare, but it's unclear what sanctions, further sanctions, the U.S. could impose on Iran, given that the U.S. has already embarked on a massive sanctions campaign against Iran as it is. Iran, for its part, is saying that it has survived U.S. sanctions before, and it will do so again.
1: Jagruti, when Iran dismisses President Trump's threat, calling it a diversion from America's own crisis, what does Tehran mean by that?
3: Yeah, I think Tehran is looking at the U.S. debt, which figures that have been released recently. It's also looking at, as I mentioned, this unpopularity of U.S. Military operation in the run-up to November's midterm election. So I think the economic consequences of the U.S. campaign against Iran and some of the pushback against that domestically and internationally is probably what Tehran is referring to when they make those comments.
1: Well, Iran's economic crunch goes well beyond the news headlines and directly impacts everyday Iranians. Families are being forced to rethink how they buy everything. Our correspondent Eshan Kevani reports from Tehran.
4: Iran's economic crisis has entered a dangerous new phase. Official data shows annual inflation hitting 66%, but for the poorest families and disadvantaged provinces, that figure has already crossed into three digits.

0: Strategic territory. Economists warn that Iran has entered what they call a period of economic misery.
1: Price tags are outdated before the ink dries. Shopkeepers can't be blamed. They're racing against a clock that ticks every minute. But for shoppers like me, it's chaos. I calculate at the shelf, pay more at the counter, and walk away with nothing but dissatisfaction.
0: For millions of Iranian families, putting food on the table has become a

0: Riyal has plummeted to record lows, eroding whatever savings families had left. Desperate times have forced millions to take on second jobs. Teachers, government employees, and factory workers are now spending their evenings driving for internet taxi services just to cover basic expenses.
1: Skyrocketing prices are breaking us. As a retiree, my pension increases are meaningless. And when they can't keep up with inflation, I'm having to borrow left and right just to survive.
2: Pass by any butcher shop and the prices tell the story. The rich don't notice, the poor can't afford it. That's where we stand as a country. The officials offer slogans, they talk about protecting people's livelihoods, but for millions of us, that livelihood simply doesn't exist anymore.
0: But perhaps the most telling sign of this crisis is how Iranians are being forced to pay for their daily bread, once reserved for cars and high-ticket items. Buy now, pay later schemes are now being offered for meat, dairy, detergents, and mobile phones. Billboards from companies like SnapPay line Tehran's streets, advertising installment plans for groceries. Delivery services are even advertising half-sized portions of traditional dishes.
3: Every day, customers pick up an item, glance at the price, and put it right back.
4: Look at these shelves. They're full. The problem isn't supply. The problem is right here in my hand. This jar of mayonnaise now costs more than many Iranians earn in a day. So they walk in, they look, and they walk out with nothing. That's the real story of Iran's economy today. Ehsan Kaybani, CGTN, Tehran.
5: A tanker navigating the Gulf of Aden has been boarded by six armed people. The UK Maritime Trade Operation says the tanker was intercepted by an unauthorized ship about 250 kilometers east of the Yemeni city of Al-Mukalla before being boarded. It was then diverted towards Somalia. UK MTO has not said whether the tanker or its crew are safe. More than 100 people have died after a gold mine in the Central African Republic collapsed following a landslide. Local authorities confirmed it happened in the village of Zamboy near the border with Cameroon. The exact number of fatalities and other details are still being established while the incident remains under investigation. Spain is allowing around 500 migrant children in Ceuta to relocate to the mainland in a major immigration U-turn. This comes as the government expands emergency accommodation in Ceuta, creating shelter for 1,800 migrants following last month's mass influx from Morocco. The move faces opposition from the EU, which wants all of the migrants returned to Morocco. You're watching CGTN. Still ahead, 16 people killed and dozens of others injured in the latest round of strikes on Kyiv, as President Zelensky calls for allies to send air defense missiles.

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5: Hello, welcome back. A reminder of our top stories. China's Foreign Minister Wang Yi brings to an end his South Korea visit, urging a strong relationship between the two countries. Our other headlines, an economic D-Day against Iran. President Trump announces the most crushing economic operation ever on Tehran.

0: partners. Ukraine's president Volodymyr Zelensky says the failure of allies to provide air defense missiles is costing lives. His comments followed a night of Russian strikes that killed 16 people in Kyiv. Ukraine's Air Force said Russia launched dozens of missiles as well as 168 drones. And while they downed a significant amount, all the faster ballistic missiles got through. Our correspondent Alex Querrey is in Kyiv.
1: It was shortly after midnight that Russia launched yet another barrage of missiles and drones, especially on Kyiv, leading to 16 dead and dozens wounded more. So far, that's all we know, but the casualties might rise because the rescue operations are still ongoing. And if you were in the heart of the city last night, you could actually feel the walls shaking with the vibration of the explosions, and you could still smell the smoke in the air over the capital this morning. Russia hit about 30 locations. A children's hospital was damaged. Its windows were blown out. Russia also hit a school, some residential building, and a warehouse. It launched at least 44 missiles and roughly 160 drones. I'm saying at least because Ukraine recently took the controversial decision not to publish the number of ballistic missiles launched by Russia, arguably over security and communication reasons. But some critics say that it could prove dangerous for civilians on the short term. Now, these attacks highlight once again Ukraine's dire shortage of anti-ballistic missiles. And Ukrainian President Zelensky said, quote, "And as long as Ukraine does not have enough anti-ballistic defense, Russia will not consider peace seriously," end quote. Now, this series of attacks also highlight a worrying pattern. Russia used to attack Ukraine every 2 to 3 weeks. Now it attacks Ukraine every 2 to 3 days. What does it mean? It means that Russia still has large resources to ramp up its missile production and continue pummeling Ukraine before what's going to be one of the harshest winter for Ukraine this year. Meanwhile, in Ukraine, Patriot launchers stay desperately empty.
0: The Russian-controlled Zaporizhzhia nuclear power station in Ukraine has lost all access to external power. According to the United Nations nuclear watchdog, the plant, the largest in Europe, is currently relying on diesel-powered generators to support vital safety systems. Our correspondent Dasha Chernyshova is in Moscow.
2: We are now getting the confirmation from local authorities that the situation at the Zaporizhzhia nuclear power plant is actually critical. That's according to the nuclear power plant's director, Yuri Chernyshuk. He said that is because of the intensification and escalation of the military situation around the Zaporizhzhia nuclear power plant. He also noted that this is the 26th time station is now relying on the diesel power generators. We understand that they're used to be two lines that were connecting the Zaporizhzhia nuclear power plant to the power supply. One of them going to the Ukrainian side, another one going to the Russian side, Ferrosplavnaya 1. That was Ferrosplavnaya 1 was the only line that was operating since the end of March. And we understand that there has been some external damage done to this line. As a result of that, the power has got to the diesel generator. So the Russian specialists as well as the Ukrainian specialists are jointly now trying to establish where that damage has been done and to save this situation. We also understand that there has been no interruption. The radiation level is stable, and the staff at the Zaporizhzhia nuclear power plant are doing everything to minimize and optimize the use of diesel, because obviously there have been interruptions with the diesel supply to the Zaporizhzhia nuclear power plant. The second line, Dnipro Petrovskaya 1, coming from the Ukrainian side, has been halted in March, and ever since, we understand that has not resumed its energy supplies to the Zaporizhzhia nuclear power plant despite the June local ceasefire in the area. And we also hear a lot from the Russian authorities, who are blaming Ukraine for those Ukrainian attacks against the Zaporizhzhia nuclear power plant. Most recently, the Russian Foreign Ministry spokeswoman Maria Zakharova said the attack by the Ukrainian armed forces against the public transport stop near the Zaporizhzhia nuclear power plant that killed one staff member of the Zaporizhzhia nuclear power plant has derailed the visit of Rafael Grossi, the IAEA chief. So Russia is saying that Ukraine is deliberately doing that. So obviously, this has raised a lot of concerns among the Russian specialists, the Russian authorities, and Russia is saying that they are calling for the international attention to the situation around this crucial object in Europe.
0: Israel has claimed Turkey was about to deploy troops to a Syrian airbase it bombed 2 days ago. The Israeli defense minister warned Ankara against testing Israel's determination to defend itself. Turkey has denied the claim and called Israel's attacks reckless, adding it would continue to support Syria's effort to develop its own military capability. Well, Turkey also joined Egypt and Qatar in condemning Israel's attacks on Gaza. In a joint statement, the three countries said Israel must comply with its ceasefire obligations. The warning comes after Israeli strikes killed 8 Palestinians at Gaza's seaport. Our correspondent Rami Al-Maghari reports.
3: Unexpectedly, and right here at this spot, where there was a cafe center, an Israeli airstrike hit a Tuesday the cafe center right here on the seaport in Gaza City, killing 8 Palestinians, including women, or majority of those killed are women, along with 4 Hamas members, who Israel says were sitting here planning some kind of attack. That was the Israeli army's claim about the strike.
4: We were sitting there safely when we were suddenly hit by 2 missiles that struck the area with great force. We rushed to rescue people. It was a massacre. There were body parts and women and children among the dead and injured. Many displaced people were here, as well as people who had come to relax and spend some time outside. It was shocking for all of us.
3: The strike also caused the injury of 10 other Palestinians, majority of them women and children, who were just having some rest under this summer heat in Gaza, away from the heat, away from the troubles. And by the way, this place is a shelter for hundreds of Palestinian displaced families who live out in this seaport for many months now.
4: My daughter and I were sitting at the entrance of our tent when the missile suddenly struck. We thought our own tent had been hit. When we looked outside, there were many people who had come to escape the heat and spend some time outside. They were torn apart.
3: The Hamas condemned the strike, saying it is apparently aimed at sabotaging the underway effort for ceasefire, or for going or moving forward towards the second phase of the ceasefire, which involves Hamas's disarmament. And this strike comes against the backdrop of shuttle meetings by the mediators with both Hamas and Israel over the past couple of days. Whether this is the question that remains now, whether this is heavy or deadly Israeli airstrike will truly hinder the effort, or the mediators will be getting highly and much involved in mediation and bringing calm to the region to allow the second phase of the ceasefire to go ahead smoothly and successfully. Rami Al-Maghari, CGTN, at the seaport in Gaza City.
0: Ecuador's intelligence chief has been confirmed to have died with 6 other people in a helicopter crash in Kenya. The aircraft was flying to a wildlife reservation in the north of the country when it went down, killing everyone on board. Investigators are working on what caused the crash, while Kenya's Red Cross says difficult terrain has hampered the recovery efforts. 4 workers have been killed by a train in Shinkanawa Station in Tokyo, according to local authorities. The railway operator says the men were hit while spraying herbicides. An investigation is underway to determine how the accident happened, as the men were part of a team that included lookouts tasked with alerting workers to oncoming trains. The Duke and Duchess of Sussex have announced plans to move back to the UK this month. Harry and Meghan made the decision to move their family to the United States in 2020 when they stepped down from their royal duties. Their two children, Prince Archie and Princess Lilibet, are both set to start school in Britain in September. Italy and China are strengthening trade ties through new agreements worth around $410 million. The measures are designed to support made-in-Italy producers and manufacturers. Our correspondent Hermione Kitson reports.
5: Since 1817, the Gradassi family has been producing premium olive oil in the hills of Umbria. Today, that tradition is travelling far beyond Italy.
6: We started working with the Chinese market about 10 years ago, when olive oil culture in China was in its early stages and there were only commercial oils. Since then, the market has developed significantly.
5: Marfuga is one of many Italian companies looking to expand in China thanks to new trade agreements. An Italian foreign ministry mission in April led to a new Made in Italy strategy focused on agri-food, machinery and luxury goods. The aim is to also boost the presence of these products on China's e-commerce platforms.
6: Our products are available on JD.com and Tmall, and through these channels we're also communicating that olive oil is not just a condiment, but is also valued for its health benefits.
7: The growth trend of Umbrian exports to China is much stronger than that of other Italian regions. It's a strategic market that we need to invest in.
5: The agreements will also strengthen partnerships that have been developing for decades. One example is OMG Sicoma, an Umbrian manufacturer of concrete mixers. The family-owned company entered the Chinese market in the year 2000, establishing a joint venture in the city of Zhuhai in Guangdong province.
8: From 200 mixers in 2 years, then 500, then 1,000, up to 4,000 mixers in a year, reached several times along the last 25 years.
5: The model used in China has since been replicated by the company in other international markets.
9: From local producers to regional industry, these companies reflect Italy's push to diversify exports to China at a time of growing global trade uncertainty.
10: We have to find which are the very niche of a market, in which the high technology, creativity and quality of the product, so Italian product, can be competitive.
5: From generations of family business and Made in Italy expertise, a new chapter of growth. Hermione Kitson, CGTN, Umbria.
0: The headlines again. China's Foreign Minister Wang Yi brings to an end his South Korea visit, urging a strong relationship between the two countries. Our other headlines, an economic D-Day against Iran. President Trump announces the most crushing economic operation ever on Tehran and its partners. And a massive Russian strike on Kyiv kills at least 16 people as Ukraine warns a shortage of air defense missiles from allies is costing lives. And that is the world today. Thank you for watching. We're back with more news at the top of this hour. Coming up next, it's The Vibe. For now, from all of the team in London, it's goodbye.

0: on the vibe. Film boom. China summer movie season is driving box office growth and expanding the film plus economy. Accordion culture. Hacheng's International Accordion Festival celebrates the city's multicultural heritage through music. Piano storytelling. Young pianist Zhu Xiaofu's new album blends music with literature and philosophy. Robot innovation. China's humanoid robotics industry is exploring real-world applications beyond demonstration. Hey there, and welcome to The Vibe on CGTN. I'm your host, Amy Zimmer in Beijing. Thanks for tuning in. Here at The Vibe, we're your go-to destination for all things art and culture every weekday. China's summer movie season is gaining momentum, with more than 290 million moviegoers and a record 34.5 million screenings so far. More than 120 Chinese and international films are hitting cinemas this summer, helping push total box office revenue above 10.6 billion yuan, or around 1.5 billion US dollars. Authorities have also introduced ticket discounts and other initiatives, bringing average ticket prices to a five-year low. And the boom is extending beyond cinemas. Across China, the growing film plus economy is linking movies with tourism, food, shopping, and cultural experiences. Industry estimates show the broader film-related industrial chain has generated more than 410 billion yuan in value so far this year. Located in northwest China's Xinjiang Uyghur Autonomous Region, Tacheng has long stood at a crossroads of cultures, serving as a key stop along the northern route of the ancient Silk Road. The accordion is deeply rooted in the city's cultural life, and its sound now spills into the streets and public spaces through pop-up performances during its International Accordion Festival.
1: Tacheng has been a city of accordions, and now it turned into the city of music lovers. What's happening now? Let's take a look.
2: Here at Tacheng's Culture Square in northwest China, Xinjiang, the Melody Market is bringing accordion music right into the heart of the city. International performers and local musicians take turns on stage. A lively solo inspired by horse racing gets the show going. Followed by the familiar cachosha, performed by renowned local accordionists. As the music picks up, the crowd sings, claps, and dances along. Accordionist from Moldova quickly gets the crowd moving.
3: At the concert I play and the people only listen. But here it was like something together with people. Yes, dancing together, yes. I want to dance with them.
2: During the interview, the music continues in the background. He and fellow musicians suddenly pick up their accordions and launch into an impromptu performance.
4: So many ethnic groups here, Kazakh, Uzbek, and others. I've heard so many different kinds of music today. It's been really interesting.
2: Since opening on August 15th, the 6th Xinjiang Tacheng International Accordion Art and Culture Festival has taken music beyond the concert stage. As night falls, balconies become stages.
1: It's super crowded here on the foot street, and hopefully

0: place to become a party of dance and music.
1: With no stage separating musicians and audiences, everyone becomes part of the performance. People wave to the beat, sing along, and dance in the streets.
2: It makes you really want to get up, dance, and join in. The music and the accordion really get you going.
3: You can really feel the warmth of the people here.
1: From the Melody Market to the balcony shows, the accordion has woven itself into Tachin's urban fabric.
4: I can say that I was never expected to have accordion event in such level, because we know accordion is everywhere in every country, is more or less popular. Many amateurs and some professionals are playing accordion. But here, it's like, Olympic Games for accordion.
1: Here in China's accordion city, music speaks a language everybody understands, blending local and global sounds and bringing people together across borders. Yuhan Yi, CGTN, Xinjiang, Tachin.
5: This week, the CMG Film Culture Carnival Tianjin special continues. At the Jinwan Plaza branch venue, the atmosphere extends along both banks of the local Haihe River as the film excitement drives a surge in the surrounding nighttime economy.
6: As night deepens, the intangible cultural heritage market at the carnival is already buzzing with crowds. Arriving right at dinner time, the market offers a unique opportunity to sample classic regional flavors all in one place.
7: We came over from Sichuan to wander around. There's a wide variety of food here. It's also my first time visiting, so I wanted to check out the iconic dishes from different regions and sample all the unique flavors. Food traffic here at Jingwen Plaza has been massive over the past couple of days. We used to prepare around 80 portions of the snack, and they all sold out.
6: Right beside Jingwen Plaza is Tianjin's iconic Haihe River, which lights up with a special show every evening. Taking a river cruise has become one of the most popular ways to enjoy the view. Since the hit Chinese film Ne Zha became popular, bookings for Ne Zha-themed cruise trips have been surging. Beyond the popularity of the film character, live Ne Zha-themed performances and interactive events have added a fresh layer of magic to the nighttime cruises. At the same time, newly established outdoor leisure zones along the riverbank have turned into trendy consumption hotspots for young people who gather with friends by the glowing waters to soak in the relaxed evening vibe of the city.
5: When the music begins, time slows down. CGTN reporter Ali joins a preview playback session of young Chinese pianist Zhu Jiafu's new album, Mist Without. Born in 2000, Jiafu describes the album as his redemption. A clear storyline runs through the entire work, with inspiration drawn from literature and philosophy.

0: Today, I'm here for the preview listening session of young pianist Zhu Xiaofu's new album, Mr. Without.
1: The music starts and time slows. In a vintage suit, he talks about poetry and his pieces with quiet depth. Born in 2000, it was beyond his years.
0: If you could describe the album in just one sentence, what would it be?
2: I think it's a redemption for me, because all the works that I played and the things that I quoted, which inspired everything, the elements from literature and philosophy, it all came from my life experience. You can probably tell by the line out of each different music that there is a clear storyline.
0: Is there one piece on the album that feels most like who you are today?
2: Oh, I would say Scrabby. I definitely am drowning in Scrabby's sound world. One of the biggest reasons that I love him is because he has everything. He has the delicacy from the Baroque time. He has the counterpoint, amazing counterpoints. And then emotions, of course. Technical difficulties, of course. God, I love them. And there are French harmonies and interesting tonalities in his own way. And there are so many imaginations, just unbelievable. Yeah. You can probably tell that the White Mass is the only positive piece in this album. It's the only piece that has a kind of a positive energy.
0: More and more young Chinese musicians are performing around the world today.
2: Yeah.
0: So when people overseas listen to your music, what do you hope it tells them about China?
2: Yeah, of course, the arts that we create and the things we produce, of course, it implies a voice from China. So I think there's no doubt that we're making more noises.
0: Uh-huh. Yeah.
2: We're making more sound. Each individual has to have their own take. And that's the freedom of art in general, right? That everyone has their own understanding and their mind, because we all from different places, different families, and we have different cultures.
3: 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And robot innovation. 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
1: It's The Vibe. Welcome back to the studio. We continue with our program, and now it is time for Behind the Buzz. This is where we dive into what everyone is talking about online and discover what's really behind the clicks, the likes, and the shares. First, we look up into the night sky of Altai in Xinjiang to witness the peak of the Perseidae meteor shower, where up to 90 shooting stars per hour lit up the night sky.

The Perthy IDs are now fading, but Altai will host another celestial show with the Gemini IDs in December. Now, let's get ourselves back to the ground and look at something totally adorable. Wild Asian elephants caught taking a nap together in southwest China.

humans and nature. Let's take a look at another giant, one from a very, very, very long time ago, a mammoth. And you can meet one at the Hulunbuir Historical Museum.

0: fun fact, mammoths, now extinct of course, were among the largest mammals ever to live on land, and they were iconic animals of the Ice Age. And if you want to go and look up more information about mammoths, just hold that thought, because we have more stories for you after just a short break. Still to come, pet industry growth. 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

0: You're watching The Vibe. So good to have you with us because we have more stories for you. China's humanoid robotics industry is looking for ways to take robots beyond the showroom and closer to real-world use. At this year's World Robot Conference in Beijing, companies are showcasing advances in AI, motion control, and robot training while exploring new applications for these machines.
1: Robots, crowds, and more robots. They're everywhere at this year's World Robot Conference.
2: Before I came here, my mother gave me a rather personal mission. She asked me to find her a robot that could actually take care of her when she gets old.
1: That may take a little longer, but robots are getting closer to a place in our everyday lives. Take this one. Ping pong is more than just a game.
3: Playing ping pong is a stress test for advanced humanoid robotics. It requires high-speed coordination between the brain, the vision system, and the limbs.
1: The idea is to train AI models with real-world data and eventually apply those capabilities across different robots and tasks.
3: We believe these technologies can support different sectors, including healthcare and elderly care. We're already working with Peking University healthcare partners on tasks such as moving beds, sorting medication, and cleaning operating rooms.
1: Another approach is to put robots to work first, then improve them through experience. This one is making traditional mooncakes, but it's not working alone. A human operator, more than 1,000 kilometers away, is guiding the robot.
4: The reason why we are using the teleoperations but not the model that's pretty strong is because model right now can't really do the works like this.
1: For now, humans are still part of the process, but the idea is to let robots learn one task at a time.
4: Because we want the robot to work in the real scenario, doing the real work, and getting some more real data, so he can gradually learn the skills and then become the fully automatically robot.
1: Different

0: approaches, but a similar goal. Getting robots out of the lab and into the real world. And excitement is spreading.
1: I've been to conferences in the US about humanoids, in Europe as well. And this is by far, I think, the most impressive showcase of humanoid in the world.
2: You see dexterous hands that are much more able, with more degrees of freedom. And then on the AI side, the models are getting more and more capable.
0: And for some visitors, it's more than just a showcase.
3: We know many of the companies, we visited many of the companies, and we have deep conversations with them because we want to buy the technology.
4: So, did I find the perfect robot for my mother? Not yet. But I did see a booming industry, one where robots are moving quickly from the showroom into the real world, and perhaps one day into our everyday lives. Sun Tianyuan, CGTN, Beijing.
5: More than 650 young people from 44 countries and regions have gathered in Guangzhou for an international cultural exchange program. Through discussions and cultural activities, they are exploring global issues and building connections across borders.
6: At the Guangzhou Nansha International Conference Center, young people from different cultures are sharing ideas on topics including global development, public health, and commerce. Beyond academic discussions, culture has become a bridge connecting people from different backgrounds.
7: This is like the modern version of the Kakoshnik. Also, as well, we brought some matryoshkas to the conference. It's one of the main Russian symbols.
6: The eight-day event have also offered a chance to experience Chinese culture firsthand. It's Ekaterina's first trip to China. With the help of Chinese friends, she made her first Chinese knot.
7: Sir, does it bring luck? Thank you very much. It's really beautiful.
6: In recent years, China's visa-free policies have boosted such exchanges. Organizers say the growth of international exchange programs reflects increasing interest among young people in learning about China and connecting with the world.
8: I have made friends and I've learned a lot of Chinese words such as ni hao, xie xie, wa ai ni ya.
7: It was always my dream to visit China because I really admire China's culture and I was really interested in exploring the country. I definitely want to visit China once more.
6: Lu Siri, CGTN, Beijing.
5: At a time when China-U.S. headlines are often dominated by trade, technology and rivalry, a group of young Americans is bringing a different kind of conversation to China through jazz. The National Youth Orchestra Jazz is touring Shanghai and Beijing this summer.
9: They may be young, but these musicians have already performed on some of the world's biggest stages. Now they're bringing American jazz to China. The National Youth Orchestra Jazz, launched by Carnegie Hall, is on a summer tour with performances in Shanghai and Beijing. But for many of the musicians, this trip is about more than performing. It is their first chance to experience China, not through headlines or social media, but in person.
10: What I'll say is my experience here has been really beautiful. Just really being able to appreciate like what the difference is in the culture is.
9: And that personal experience can sometimes challenge assumptions. For Mira Eisenberg, this is also her first time in Asia.
11: I've never been to Asia before, so it's been really meaningful to get to see just a whole new part of the world and to really get immersed in the culture here in China. It's been great, and I know that I'm going to take these experiences with me back home.
9: And sometimes the quickest way to get to know another culture is simply to make music together. Born in the United States, it has traveled the world, absorbing new influences and taking on different forms. Here in China, these young musicians are finding that connection can happen even when words fall short.
11: We actually had a few experiences both in Shanghai and Taichung where we played with people from the area. Mm-hmm. And, you know, there's a language barrier, but getting to play together, that was such a connection that I think transcends language or culture. So it was really beautiful to get to connect with them in that way.
9: For Harry Hendrickson, that sense of community is at the heart of jazz.

0: jazz is more than art form. It's a form of community because nobody on the band looks the same. Nobody is the same gender. But when we come onto the bandstand, where we're all aiming for one goal, to make music.
1: And perhaps that is what makes a youth jazz orchestra particularly meaningful at a time when China-US relations can be complicated. For these young musicians, the China Tour is not just about what happens on stage, it's about the people they meet along the way, the conversations, the collaborations, and the moments when music says what words sometimes cannot.
2: Orchestra. This is the future of jazz, right here.
3: When we say music is a universal language, perhaps what we really mean is a moment of connections. For those young musicians, China may simply be on one stop of their summer tour. However, for some of them, it could also be the first personal stories with China. And that's exactly where the people-to-people understanding begins. Dong Xue, CGTN, Beijing.
4: Asia's largest pet show, the 28th Pet Fair Asia, kicked off in Shanghai yesterday. The five-day fair has expanded to a record-breaking 320,000 square meters of exhibition space, attracting a lot of foreign buyers to source Chinese-made pet products.
5: This could be one of Shanghai's most exciting shows. Their dogs, cats and smart parrots, along with pet food, treats and things to wear. Everything related to pets are on show. Among these excited visitors, many of them are foreign faces.
6: So we're interested in getting a dog wash, potentially, and we're also interested in maybe some private labeling products that we can sell out of our business.
7: I'm not that familiar with the Chinese pet market, but you have a great influence in the international market, for sure.
5: And many of these foreign visitors are returning for more cooperation.
8: I'm a second time here. I was 3 years ago, first time here, and now I decide to come again just to look maybe something new will be this year on the show.
9: I've been working together for 10 years already with Chinese suppliers. So yeah, I'm very happy, and that's why I come back and find more products and more suppliers.
10: Of the over 530,000 visitors projected for the show, a great share are foreign attendees. While foreign buyers are here to source Chinese-made products, foreign enterprises are also keen to tap into China's booming pet economy.
5: Pierre Dobbs is in charge of Pet Nutrition, an American company. He said he first visited the pet fair 10 years ago and that many things have changed since then.
11: 10 years ago, people were more looking at, I need to feed my dog or my cat with dog food or pet food or cat food. Now it's not just about I need to feed my dog or my cat, but it's really more I have the knowledge and I'm looking for the evidence for my food. Same than in human nutrition, where the knowledge has been really growing in countries like China.
5: Backing the trend is China's booming pet economy. The number of pet dogs and cats in urban areas hit 126 million, a 1.8% increase from the previous year. Pet consumption increase is even faster. According to the 2026 China Pet Industry White Paper, the country's urban pet consumption market reached over $45 billion in 2025, up over 4% year-on-year. Chen Tong, CGTN, Shanghai.
4: And with that, we wrap up today's edition of The Vibe. Thanks for watching and goodbye.

0: Live from London, this is The World Today.
1: Hello, I'm Jamie Owen. Welcome to the programme. Our top stories: China's Foreign Minister Wang Yi brings to an end his South Korea visit, urging a strong relationship between the two countries. Our other headlines: an economic D-Day against Iran. President Trump announces the most crushing economic operation ever on Tehran and its partners. A massive Russian strike on Kyiv kills at least 16 people as Ukraine warns a shortage of air defense missiles from allies is costing lives. And you're welcome after all. Spain's U-turn on immigration. 500 migrant children in Ceuta are to be relocated to the mainland. China will continue its efforts to promote peace on the Korean Peninsula, so says China's Foreign Minister Wang Yi at the end of his visit to South Korea. He said Beijing and Seoul should work together to ensure the healthy development of the relationship between the two countries. Wang is also visiting Indonesia as part of this trip, which concludes on Saturday. Our correspondent Martin Lowe reports from Seoul.
2: Wang has been in Seoul for top-level talks with the government of the Republic of Korea. He's had meetings with the ROK Foreign Minister Cho Yun, followed by President Lee Jae-myung and National Security Advisor Wee Sung Lark. The two foreign ministers stressed the importance of cooperation between China and the ROK. Wang said the ROK is right next to China, the world's largest market, and that strong ties would aid ROK growth. And the ROK president is calling for multi-party talks, likely involving China, to formally end the Korean War, which halted with a ceasefire in the 1950s, but no official peace treaty, leaving the peninsula divided. Wang said he hoped the two sides would gradually move towards a path of peace and coexistence. He also discussed cultural ties and the possible visit by the ROK president to an APEC leaders meeting at Shenzhen in China later in the year. Martin Lowe, CGTN, Seoul.
1: Well, this visit coincides with the DPRK launching around 10 short-range ballistic missiles towards the sea, according to South Korea's military, and President Trump's order to substantially reduce United States participation in military drills with South Korea. Aidan Foster Carter is the honorary senior research fellow in sociology and modern Korea at Leeds University.
3: At one level, it's routine, but I have a feeling that in the world we live in now, nothing is exactly routine. We've had the North Koreans firing missiles, as they often do. We've had Trump suddenly at the last minute scaling down military exercises which were ready to go because they thought he'd offend Kim Jong-un. It's a crazy time, and so it's Wang Yi keeping up the essentially rather pragmatic relationship with South Korea that Seoul's current president, Lee Jae-myung, has been very keen to cultivate.
1: And as you say, the president adopting a more pragmatic approach towards Beijing than his predecessor, one might say. Do you think we're witnessing a genuine strategic shift in South Korean foreign policy?
3: Yes, I actually think we are, although, of course, nobody can say it out loud. South Korea was literally founded by the United States. It succeeded military government in 1948 and so on. They have U.S. troops there. I mean, all of that is a given. But with Trump rocking the boat, obviously anybody, I guess all the U.S. allies are in this position, has to be pragmatic.
1: North Korea has just launched, I think it's around 10 short-range ballistic missiles, despite President Trump ordering a significant reduction in United States-South Korean military exercises. What message is Pyongyang trying to send?
3: It's a kind of delicate dance, and North Korea is going to play very hard to get. You've had Trump already saying, I'm going to talk to Kim Jong-un later in the year. Well, that certainly hasn't been arranged, and Kim Jong-un probably needs it a lot less than Trump does, to be honest. Strange times indeed.
1: Seoul was reportedly caught off guard by Mr. Trump's decision to scale back the military exercises. Does that raise a bigger question about how reliable Washington now appears to South Korea and other of America's Asian allies?
3: Yes, of course, it absolutely does. And to be clear, the entire United States government was also caught off, and the military was caught, the Pentagon was caught off guard by Trump, sort of suddenly remembering South Korea was there, suddenly remembering these exercises and thinking, hey, hey, what's going on? But yes, of course, I mean, because of Trump, maybe it would be happening even without Trump, but because of Trump and his complete unpredictability and unreliability, every US ally has to think, how much are these, you know, use are these promises?
1: President Trump has declared what he called the most crushing economic operation ever against Iran. He also said he'd impose sanctions on any country that does business with Iran. Tehran has dismissed the threat, calling it a diversion from America's own crisis. China has called for restraint from all parties.
4: Imposing sanctions and exerting pressure will not be useful in solving the Iran issue. China calls on relevant parties to take responsible steps and resolve the issue through political and diplomatic means.
1: Our correspondent Jagruti Dave is in Washington.
5: Donald Trump is calling it an economic D-Day. He's saying that there will be economic warfare and isolation on an unprecedented scale against Iran. He's also threatening tremendous economic consequences for any country that does business with Iran or helps Iran in any way. He hasn't given a huge amount of detail on what these sanctions could involve, and he hasn't specified any particular country, but he has hinted at the possibility of secondary economic sanctions on countries that buy oil from Iran. Now, this could have huge implications for the U.S.'s relationship with China because it buys around 90% of Iranian exported oil. This could also have huge consequences for U.S. allies in the Gulf. Now, speaking of oil, oil prices shot up by 3%, the highest in over 3 weeks following Donald Trump's announcement. Now, Donald Trump tried military pressure that didn't really deliver any meaningful change when it came to peace with Iran. And it was also hugely unpopular with Americans. So he's trying economic warfare, but it's unclear what sanctions, further sanctions the US could impose on Iran, given that the US has already embarked on a massive sanctions campaign against Iran as it is. Iran, for its part, is saying that it has survived US sanctions before, and it will do so again.
1: Jagruti, when Iran dismisses President Trump's threat, calling it a diversion from America's own crisis, what does Tehran mean by that?
5: Yeah, I think Tehran is looking at the U.S. debt, which figures that have been released recently. It's also looking at, as I mentioned, this unpopularity of U.S. Military operation in the run-up to November's midterm election. So I think the economic consequences of the U.S. campaign against Iran and some of the pushback against that domestically and internationally is probably what Tehran is referring to when they make those comments.
1: Well, that's the picture from the United States. Our correspondent Ehsan Kavani is in Tehran.
6: Well, Iran says that the U.S. has pursued its maximum pressure policy for years, especially during Trump's first term. But Tehran says such extreme measures will never force it to surrender, and that this very dead end is what led Washington and Tel Aviv to launch a war against Iran last year. Now, Iranian officials say continued economic pressure will not produce a different result. Deputy Foreign Minister Kazem Gharibabadi pointed to what he sees as the core issue. American officials keep miscalculating and then feel compelled to cover up each mistake by creating an even bigger failure. Gharibabadi says military war produced no results, and now U.S. officials have named the next defeat an economic war. The rhetorical clash between Tehran and Washington shows no signs of letting up, but regardless of which side ultimately gains the upper hand, the real burden falls on ordinary

Boarded by six armed people. The UK Maritime Trade Operation says the tanker was intercepted by an unauthorized ship about 250 kilometers east of the Yemeni city of Al-Mukalla before being boarded. It was then diverted towards Somalia. UKMTO has not said whether the tanker or its crew are safe. More than 100 people have died after a gold mine in the Central African Republic collapsed following a landslide. Local authorities confirmed it happened in the village of Zamboy near the border with Cameroon. The exact number of fatalities and other details are still being established while the incident remains under investigation. Four workers have been killed by a train at Shin Kanemata Station in Tokyo, according to local authorities. The railway operator says the men were hit while spraying herbicides. An investigation is underway to determine how the accident happened, as the men were part of a team that included lookouts tasked with alerting workers to oncoming trains. You're watching CGTN. Still ahead, Spain U-turns on Ceuta migrants, defying the EU. 500 children will, after all, be sent to the mainland.

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1: 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The difference is in the detail. The background.
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3: Hello, welcome back. A reminder of our top stories. China's Foreign Minister Wang Yi brings to an end his South Korea visit, urging a stronger relationship between the two countries. Our other headlines, an economic D-Day against Iran. President Trump announces the most crushing economic operation ever on Tehran and its partners. Ukraine's President Volodymyr Zelensky says the failure of allies to provide air defense missiles is costing lives. His comments followed a night of Russian strikes that killed 16 people in Kyiv. Ukraine's Air Force said Russia launched dozens of missiles as well as 168 drones, and while they downed a significant amount, all of the faster ballistic missiles got through. Our correspondent Alex Querrey is in Kyiv.
4: It was shortly after midnight that Russia launched yet another barrage of missiles and drones, especially on Kyiv, leading to 16 dead and dozens wounded more. So far, that's all we know, but the casualties might rise because the rescue operations are still ongoing. And if you were in the heart of the city last night, you could actually feel the walls shaking with the vibration of the explosions, and you could still smell the smoke in the air over the capital this morning. Russia hit about 30 locations. A children's hospital was damaged. Its windows were blown out. Russia also hit a school, some residential building, and a warehouse. It launched at least 44 missiles and roughly 160 drones. I'm saying at least because Ukraine recently took the controversial decision not to publish the number of ballistic missiles launched by Russia, arguably over security and communication reasons. But some critics say that it could prove dangerous for civilians on the short term. Now, these attacks highlight once again Ukraine's dire shortage of anti-ballistic missiles. And Ukrainian President Zelensky said, quote, "And as long as Ukraine does not have enough anti-ballistic defense, Russia will not consider peace seriously," end quote. Now, this series of attacks also highlight a worrying pattern. Russia used to attack Ukraine every 2 to 3 weeks. Now it attacks Ukraine every 2 to 3 days. What does it mean? It means that Russia still has large resources to ramp up its missile production.

0: and continue pummeling Ukraine before what's going to be one of the harshest winters for Ukraine this year. Meanwhile, in Ukraine, Patriot launchers stay desperately empty.
1: The Russian-controlled Zaporizhzhia nuclear power station in Ukraine has lost all access to external power. According to the United Nations nuclear watchdog, the plant, the largest in Europe, is currently relying on diesel-powered generators to support vital safety systems. Our correspondent Dasha Chernyshova is in Moscow.
2: We are now getting the confirmation from local authorities that the situation at the Zaporizhzhia nuclear power plant is actually critical. That's according to the nuclear power plant's director, Yuri Chernychuk. He said that is because of the intensification and escalation of the military situation around the Zaporizhzhia nuclear power plant. He also noted that this is the 26th time that the station is now relying on the diesel power generators. We understand that there used to be two lines that were connecting the Zaporizhzhia nuclear power plant to the power supply. One of them going to the Ukrainian side, another one going to the Russian side, Ferrosplavnaya 1. That was, Ferrosplavnaya 1 was the only line that was operating since the end of March. And we understand that there has been some external damage done to this line. As a result of that, the power has got to the diesel generator. So the Russian specialists as well as the Ukrainian specialists are jointly now trying to establish where that damage has been done and to save this situation. We also understand that there has been no interruption. The radiation level is stable, and the staff at the Zaporizhzhia nuclear power plant are doing everything to minimize and optimize the use of diesel, because obviously there have been interruptions with the diesel supply to the Zaporizhzhia nuclear power plant. The second line, Dnipro Petrovskaya 1, coming from the Ukrainian side, has been halted in March, and ever since, we understand that has not resumed its energy supplies to the Zaporizhzhia nuclear power plant despite the June local ceasefire in the area. And we also hear a lot from the Russian authorities, who are blaming Ukraine for those Ukrainian attacks against the Zaporizhzia nuclear power plant. Most recently, the Russian Foreign Ministry spokeswoman Maria Zakharova said the attack by the Ukrainian armed forces against the public transport stop near the Zaporizhzhia nuclear power plant that killed one staff member of the Zaporizhzhia nuclear power plant has derailed the visit of Rafael Grossi, the IAEA chief. So Russia is saying that Ukraine is deliberately doing that. So obviously this has raised a lot of concerns among the Russian specialists, the Russian authorities, and Russia is saying that they are calling for the international attention to the situation around this crucial object in Europe.
1: Spain is allowing around 500 migrant children in Ceuta to relocate to the mainland in a major immigration U-turn. This comes as the government expands emergency accommodation in Ceuta, creating shelter for 1,800 migrants following last month's mass influx from Morocco. The move faces opposition from the EU, which wants all of the migrants returned. Our correspondent Ken Brown is in Madrid. Ken, what does this U-turn mean exactly?
3: Well, Jamie, it means more confusion, it means more political polarization, but it also means more protection. The 500 migrants that we're talking about are all girls, some as young as 10 years old. Many hundreds of migrants have been sleeping rough on the streets and surviving on handouts from the neighbours in Ceuta, from different charity groups. And there have already been cases of sexual assault and rape, several cases being investigated right now. So that is the situation there. And we've heard Spanish authorities talk about how these young girls need to be protected. We heard today that they may be translated, they may be moved to the mainland, to different child protection agencies in Madrid, in the capital, but that is not guaranteed either. We heard from Saif, the migration minister. She talked about how the main thing was to protect vulnerable groups here. We also heard from Ruben Correa. He talked about how many of these girls come from complex situations, complex family situations, how they need specific care. So this really is about protection for a vulnerable group of migrants. But as you've mentioned, there's a lot of opposition to that. We've heard from the opposition leader, Alberto Núñez Feijóo. He talked about how every single migrant who entered the Ceuta territory, Spanish territory in North Africa from Morocco, need to be returned to Morocco. The EU is also taking that position. We heard from Marcus Lammert, the spokesperson of the European Commission, who wants all irregular migrants to be returned to Morocco. Spain says this is a humanitarian situation, and to confuse things even further, the latest pact signed in Europe has yet to take force in Spanish law, meaning that Spanish law is still the one dominant that is in force here, and Spanish law does not allow for the mass return of minors when it comes to migration.
1: And briefly, how is the situation in Ceuta being viewed by people in Spain?
3: Yeah, I mean, a very complex situation here. It's difficult, frankly, to break it all down very simply, but, you know, we were in Ceuta when this happened. Over 70,000 migrants surged across the... Also, thousands of sub-Saharan migrants who have been, many of whom have been on the road for years trying to fulfill their dream of getting into Europe and getting a better life. We were on the beach in Trampoline in Ceuta. That was cleared today, a voluntary movement of people into, finally, 3 weeks later, shelters provided by the government. Now, when you talk to local Ceutans, they feel that they've been abandoned by the Spanish government, by the Spanish people on the mainland. Don't forget, Ceuta, one of two, Melilla is the other one, the only two land borders that the European Union shares with Africa. So the Ceutans are angry at what's happened. They're not happy with the solutions. And the president of the Ceutan region, Juan Vivas, he also says that this is not a solution. This is just moving the migrants around. They want them all to be removed as well. They talk about an invasion. So a difficult situation, more confusion, and more political polarization, Jamie, but at least protection for some of these migrants.
1: Ken, thank you. Our correspondent Ken Brown in Madrid. Israel has claimed Turkey was about to deploy troops to a Syrian airbase it bombed 2 days ago. The Israeli defense minister warned Ankara against testing Israel's determination to defend itself. Turkey has denied the claim and called Israel's attacks reckless, adding it would continue to support Syria's effort to develop its own military capability. Turkey also joined Egypt and Qatar in condemning Israel's attacks on Gaza. In a joint statement, the three countries said Israel must comply with its ceasefire obligations. The warning comes after Israeli strikes killed 8 Palestinians at Gaza's seaport. Our correspondent Rami El-Magari reports.
4: Unexpectedly, and right here at this spot where there was a cafe center, an Israeli airstrike hit Tuesday the cafe center right here on the seaport in Gaza City, killing 8 Palestinians, including women, or majority of those killed a woman, along with 4 Hamas members, who Israel says were sitting here planning some kind of attack. That was the Israeli army's claim about this strike.
5: We were sitting there safely when we were suddenly hit by 2 missiles that struck the area with great force. We rushed to rescue people. It was a massacre. There were body parts and women and children among the dead and injured. Many displaced people were here, as well as people who had come to relax and spend some time outside. It was shocking for all of us.
4: The strike also caused the injury of 10 other Palestinians, majority of them women and children, who were just having some rest under this summer heat in Gaza, away from the heat, away from the troubles. And by the way, this place is a shelter for hundreds of Palestinian displaced families who live live out in this seaport for many months now.
5: My daughter and I were sitting at the entrance of our tent when the missile suddenly struck. We thought our own tent had been hit. When we looked outside, there were many people who had come to escape the heat and spend some time outside. They were torn apart.
4: The Hamas

0: condemned this strike, saying it is apparently aimed at sabotaging the underway effort for ceasefire or for going or moving forward towards the second phase of the ceasefire, which involves Hamas's disarmament. And this strike comes against the backdrop of shuttle meetings by the mediators with both Hamas and Israel over the past couple of days. Whether this is the question that remains now, whether this is heavy or deadly Israeli airstrike will truly hinder the effort, or the mediators will be getting highly and much involved in mediation and bringing calm to the region to allow the second phase of the ceasefire to go ahead smoothly and successfully. Rami Al-Mighari, CGTN, at the seaport in Gaza City.
1: Sally, next with Global Business Europe. What have you got?
2: Hi, Jamie. Well, we're going to be looking at the $40 trillion debt of the US. Maybe not a crisis, but Scott Bessent, the US Treasury Secretary, speaking out in the last hour, just trying to calm and reassure everyone, particularly around what we're seeing with the bond markets. And we're going to look at the economic situation in Iran. People are on a buy now, pay later scheme for meat and bread.
1: Sally, we'll see you in a minute. Thank you. And that is the world today. Thank you for watching. Coming up next, it's Sally with Global Business Europe. For now, from all of the news team in London, it's goodbye.

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0: Hello, I'm Sally Baudet. Welcome to Global Business Europe. Our top stories: $40 trillion in the hole. U.S. national debt hits another milestone, more than doubling in a decade. A U.S. Treasury intervention in the bond market fails to soothe investors as yields rise once again. An economic D-Day against Iran. President Trump announces new sanctions to isolate and crush the Iranian economy. Taste for Italy. China cooks up new ways to market traditional Italian foods, part of a broader deal between the two nations. Now, U.S. national debt has passed $40 trillion after doubling in a decade. As the government spends more to cover its budget deficits, the Treasury has announced an intervention in the bond market. Our correspondent Jagruti Dave joins us now from Washington, D.C. Hello. From the U.S. Treasury Secretary Scott Bessent speaking about exactly this. What's he saying?
1: Hi, Sally. Yes, Scott Bessent told CNBC that the U.S. could buy back more than $4 million of long-term debt. This was the limit that Bessent had originally announced on Wednesday. He didn't say how much more the buyback scheme would grow in size, but he said that that would be determined by the bond market. Now, bond yields briefly went down while Bessent was speaking, but they climbed back again. Now, yields are essentially the interest that are paid on bonds, and we've seen the bond yields, as I say, jumping up again. The 10-year bond yield rose as high as 4.7%. The 30-year yield went up to almost 5.3%. Now, ING analysts are saying that all of this move announced by Bessent was like rearranging deck chairs on the Titanic. And that's because it doesn't reduce the amount of debt the US government owes. It just shifts the balance to more short-term debt over long-term debt. And that's important given the broader context, as you mentioned, of the US government debt breaking the $40 trillion barrier.
0: We're also hearing that the Federal Reserve is open to potentially raising interest rates. I would imagine Donald Trump won't be very happy about that. But what's their reasoning?
1: No, and he's long expressed frustration that the Fed isn't cutting interest rates, saying it's the way, in his view, to help economic growth. He's criticized former federal chair Jerome Powell for keeping interest rates, as he's put it, artificially high. Now, he's recently been talking about this, expressing further frustration that the Fed isn't making more cuts. And he said that his replacement, Jerome Powell's replacement, Kevin Marsh, is doing a great job, but he's alleging that other members might be politically motivated in keeping rates high, although officials at the Fed have maintained their political independence throughout. Now, at the last Fed meeting, members said, and this was at the end of July, decided that they would keep interest rates unchanged at between 3.5 and 3.75%. But the minutes released on Wednesday show that more members thought interest rates should go up to bring inflation down to the Fed's target of 2.2%. Now, I should say that inflation is currently at 3.4% at the end of July, and that's cooled slightly from the previous month. And we know from the minutes that three Fed presidents have voted against holding the rates steady. What's interesting about these recent minutes is that it shows that most Fed officials thought that inflation would cool, but many thought that it would still stay elevated because of rising energy prices from the Iran war and the long-term impact of the president's tariff policy. So this is significant because it shows divisions among the members, and that despite previous cuts in interest rates, clearly keeping their policy tight is still on the table.
0: Thank you so much. That's our correspondent Jagruti Dave in Washington, D.C. Now, let's bring in Vicky Price, international economist, joining us here in London. Hello, Vicky. So we've had some quite strong comments from Scott Bessent in the last hour or so. What do you make of it?
2: I think it suggests to me that they are worried, that they want to calm the markets, because the cost of just servicing the debt. It's not just a case of, and worry, of course, that everyone has about the size of the debt, but it's also what is it costing to just pay the interest on it, which suddenly last year amounted to over $1 trillion. And I think that's quite significant, as you can imagine. We've also got, of course, the issue of the actual deficit being rather larger than what had been promised.

0: enormous because, you know, everyone, if you look at the most recent president, but also what was being attempted at the end of the Biden era was to try and reduce the deficit as a percentage of GDP. Well, I'm afraid that's still about 5.5%. And that is another worry. So is there anything in the pipeline, if you like, which is going to be possibly reducing that deficit in the future and do something about reducing also the debt pile that's out there and therefore the cost of servicing it? And for the moment, just the action that we just heard about buying perhaps one's own treasury bills and doing that in a bigger way than was originally intended, so 4 billion a week rather than just 2 billion a week, isn't going to do it by itself.
1: Besant also said he thinks that bonds have hit peak yields. Do you agree?
0: Well, who knows? I mean, if he says so, then he must have something to bring to the table. The question is, of course, whether the bond markets think that, in fact, debt is going to continue to increase. The other question is whether they think that inflation, even though it's just been reported by your correspondent, has been coming down a bit, whether, in fact, that is just temporary because we still have the problem of oil prices being very high. If you just look at the market today, we saw Brent crude up to $93 a barrel. It's been showing no sign of really coming down. And if anything, if you look at what's happening in the market in terms of yields, they're going up, not just in the US, of course, but more generally. So I think the markets are taking fright. They're moving to other types of investment that they want to put their money into. And that, I think, is a concern in terms of funding the debt at relatively low interest rates in the future. It looks like it's going to be rather difficult to do.
1: At what point would America's debt actually undermine confidence in the bond market and the dollar? Are we even close to that?
0: Well, it's interesting you ask about the dollar. Of course, what everyone is saying is that if you look at the US, it can just print more money. It can do all the things that Scott Bessent said he's going to be doing. The Fed can intervene and perhaps, you know, buy more bonds in the secondary market rather than reducing the amount that it's holding already, which is, of course, in the trillions. It has reduced them, but it stopped doing so. So it may be more accommodating. But generally, of course, we're not talking about a country that is going to default, and therefore the bond markets are unlikely to get particularly worried to the extent that there will be a crisis. But there is no doubt that if you look across the world, there is a retreat from funding government debt. And I don't think it's going to be affecting just the US, I'm afraid. Some countries might find it a lot more difficult to deal with the situation. But a weaker dollar, of course, adds to inflation. And that is going to be a worry that, of course, President Trump is going to have. And, of course, the Fed, which may want to rethink its interest rate stance, as we've just been discussing.
1: When we look at this $40 trillion hole, it's nice to point a finger of blame. And I'm wondering how much of this growing debt is bad luck. I'm thinking pandemics, the global financial crash, natural disasters. And how much is bad choices, overspending, starting wars, that sort of thing?
0: Well, I'm afraid it's a combination of all these things. There is no doubt that because of COVID, well, it all started with the financial crisis where there was an extra, you know, trillion or two which had to be put into the economy. Then we had COVID and there was a big, big budget stimulus which was given to the economy, particularly by Biden. There was a little bit also by Trump. That has again been in the trillions. And then, of course, there is the issue of what's going on right now in terms of President Trump himself cutting taxes and giving more incentives for the economy to grow, which, of course, has affected the amount of revenues that he's been collecting. And the other unfortunate thing, perhaps, is that the economy has not grown as fast as has been expected, because you can't cover that debt and you can't cover the actual interest that you have to pay on your debt if the economy does well. Well, the economy has done perhaps better than some other countries, but if you look at what's going on even this year, the last quarter has seen annualized growth of just 1.5%. It was over 2% in the first quarter. And there are serious concerns as to where some of the money that you need in terms of taxes to reduce some of the deficit that I spoke about is, of course, going to come from. And then, of course, you've also got the repayment of the tariffs now that they have proved some of them to be illegal, which has cost an extra, whatever, $160 billion maybe, a little bit more so far. So it all adds up, I'm afraid. So it's a series of, yes, accidents, but also some deliberate mistakes.
1: Thank you so much. Vicky Price is an international economist based in London. Now, China

0: Has urged the United States to scrap plans for tariffs on imported drones. Beijing says the measures unfairly target Chinese products and threaten global supply chains. The White House recently imposed tariffs of up to 100% on imported drones and components, citing national security and supply chain concerns.
1: The US measures overstretched the concept of national security, impose differentiated tariff rates on trading partners, and discriminate against relevant Chinese products. They seriously harm the interests of Chinese companies, disrupt the order of the global drone production and supply chain, and further undermine the market environment based on fair competition.
0: Alibaba's year-on-year revenue climbed 9% to almost $40 billion in the last quarter. The Chinese tech company's AI, cloud and compute services enjoyed the fastest growth, with profits up 133%. Overall, though, net profit fell 75% as investment soared by a similar amount. Qian's Hong Kong stock market debut has been put on hold until next month. The online retail giant was due to list next week, but investor interest has been slower than expected. It's now targeting a valuation of between $26 and $27 billion. Just 4 years ago, in 2022, Qian was valued at nearly $100 billion. The founder of Chinese property giant Evergrande, Xu Jiayin, has been sentenced to life imprisonment. He pleaded guilty to embezzlement and bribery, and his personal assets have been confiscated. The sentence comes after Evergrande's collapse, which triggered a major crisis in China's property market. This is Global Business Europe. Still ahead, an economic D-Day against Iran. President Trump announces new sanctions to isolate and crush the Iranian economy.

0: Everything is a business story.
1: Welcome back to Global Business Europe with Sally Baudet. Your headlines. $40 trillion in the hole. U.S. national debt hits another milestone, more than doubling in a decade. A U.S. Treasury intervention in the bond market fails to soothe investors as yields rise once again. Now, President Trump has declared what he's called the most crushing economic operation ever against Iran. He also said he'd impose sanctions on any country that does business with Iran. Tehran has dismissed the threat, calling it a diversion from America's own crisis. China has called for restraint from all parties. While Iranians have endured economic sanctions for decades, life has become increasingly difficult this year, with food prices really spiraling. From Tehran, our correspondent Ehsan Kevani reports on how families are trying to make ends meet.
2: Iran's economic crisis has entered a dangerous new phase. Official data shows annual inflation hitting 66%, but for the poorest families and disadvantaged provinces, that figure has already crossed into three-digit territory. Economists warn that Iran has entered what they call a period of economic misery.
3: Price tags are outdated before the ink dries. Shopkeepers can't be blamed. They're racing against a clock that ticks every minute. But for shoppers like me, it's chaos. I calculate at the shelf, pay more at the counter, and walk away with nothing but dissatisfaction.
2: For millions of Iranian families, putting food on the table has become a daily battle. With food inflation peaking at nearly 130% last month, staples like meat and dairy have become luxuries. The national currency, the rial, has plummeted to record lows, eroding whatever savings families had left. Desperate times have forced millions to take on second jobs. Teachers, government employees, and factory workers are now spending their evenings driving for internet taxi services just to cover basic expenses.
4: Skyrocketing prices are breaking us. As a retiree, my pension increases are meaningless. And when they can't keep up with inflation, I'm having to borrow left and right just to survive.
5: Pass by any butcher shop and the prices tell the story. The rich don't notice, the poor can't afford it. That's where we stand as a country. The officials offer slogans, they talk about protecting people's livelihoods, but for millions of us, that livelihood simply doesn't exist anymore.
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6: Every day, customers pick up an item, glance at the price, and put it right back.
7: Look at these shelves. They're full. The problem isn't supply. The problem is right here in my hand. This jar of mayonnaise now costs more than many Iranians earn in a day. So they walk in, they look, and they walk out with nothing. That's the real story of Iran's economy today. Ehsan Kebani, CGTN, Tehran.
1: As we saw in Ehsan's report, inflation in Iran is now at 66%. But the spiraling cost of food is of particular concern. The price of cooking oils and fats have risen more than 260% in the past year. That's astonishing. Dairy products, milk, eggs have increased by 147%. Now, shoppers buying meat are paying 145% more than they were a year ago. And the price of breads and fruits more than doubling in that time. All right, let's bring in Professor Mazia Ghiabi, Director of the Center for Persian and Iranian studies at the University of Exeter in the United Kingdom. Masihar, thank you so much for speaking to us. How much longer can ordinary Iranians cope with these prices?
8: Hi, and very good to be with you. Iranian households are past the point of simple tightening the belt. The situation is really dire, very difficult, and it's been very difficult for the past few years. But now the prospect, the horizon ahead of them seems dramatic. There is also a level of exhaustion, because it is something to tighten the belt for a year, 2 years, and something when the prospect of it goes for longer. And inflation and the data that you gave, it speaks for itself, of course. We are talking about basic commodities, the everyday commodities of life, food, cooking oil, and all of this actually in triple-digit inflation. I think we are in a very dramatic situation. But of course, you know.
1: You know, Iran has had sanctions placed on the economy for decades. How much has the war impacted?
8: The war has escalated that situation. Of course, not only sanctions work in layers year after year. You know, the effect of them is not a single historical event. It goes on and they build up. But the mitigation strategies that Iranians and the Iranian state have put in place were further under pressure because of the war. Of course, the war creates also situations of mutual help, of solidarity, and sort of rallying around the flag, which we've seen in Iran. And to a certain extent, that has had also effects on mitigating the extraordinary economic damage that the war has caused.
1: Yeah, and now we know President Trump is threatening this economic D-Day, even more sanctions. Politically, any kind of resolution seems to be at a bit of a deadlock. What are Iran's options economically to make life livable for ordinary people?
8: I think, contrary to the past, as you said, there is a very little hope that a settlement, a diplomatic settlement, can be reached with the current U.S. administration.

0: The interest of which are mostly dictated, it seems, from Tel Aviv, which is the only country that actually sees the proliferation and continuation of the conflict as a positive sign. What impact do you see this having? The state will need to come up with some strategy, some form of strategy. One would be, for instance, to try to eradicate as much as possible levels of corruption within the Iranian socioeconomic system. The other is, as I said earlier, triggering forms of grassroots mutual help on the basic commodities, trying to create an economy that sustains the very basic demands of the Iranian people, and also trying to expand what has been successful in the past, informal networks, especially with neighboring states, particularly Iraq and Pakistan.
1: All right. Thank you so much for speaking to us today, Professor Mazyar Ghiabi, Director of the Center for Persian and Iranian Studies at the University of Exeter. Now, Chinese consumers have developed quite a taste for traditional Italian food and other products over the last 10 years. Now, a new trade deal between the two nations will see Chinese e-commerce platforms boosting Italian produce even more. Here's our correspondent, Hermione Kitson.
2: Since 1817, the Gradassi family has been producing premium olive oil in the hills of Umbria. Today, that tradition is travelling far beyond Italy.
3: We started working with the Chinese market about 10 years ago, when olive oil culture in China was in its early stages and there were only commercial oils. Since then, the market has developed significantly.
2: Marfuga is one of many Italian companies looking to expand in China thanks to new trade agreements. An Italian foreign ministry mission in April led to a new Made in Italy strategy focused on agri-food, machinery and luxury goods. The aim is to also boost the presence of these products on China's e-commerce platforms.
3: Our products are available on JD.com and Tmall, and through these channels we're also communicating that olive oil is not just a condiment, but is also valued for its health benefits.
4: The growth trend of Umbrian exports to China is much stronger than that of other Italian regions. It's a strategic market that we need to invest in.
2: The agreements will also strengthen partnerships that have been developing for decades. One example is OMG Sicoma, an Umbrian manufacturer of concrete mixers. The family-owned company entered the Chinese market in the year 2000, establishing a joint venture in the city of Zhuhai in Guangdong province.
5: From 200 mixers in 2 years, then 500, then 1,000, up to 4,000 mixers in a year, reached several times along the last 25 years.
2: The model used in China has since been replicated by the company in other international markets.
6: From local producers to regional industry, these companies reflect Italy's push to diversify exports to China at a time of growing global trade uncertainty.
7: We have to find which are the very niche of a market, in which the high technology, creativity and quality of the products, Italian products, can be competitive.
2: From generations of family business and Made in Italy expertise, a new chapter of growth. Hermione Kitson, CGTN, Umbria.
1: Now on Wednesday, US President Trump paused his plan to slap 50% tariffs on products imported from Canada. But with only a 3-day extension, time is ticking to make a deal. CGTN's Dan Williams reports.
8: The newly built $4.5 billion Gordie Howe International Bridge is the latest connection between Windsor in Ontario, Canada, and Detroit in the United States. But trade tensions between the two countries are testing ties. Many businesses across Canada are breathing a sigh of relief after avoiding a new bruising set of tariffs, at least temporarily. It follows the announcement by US President Donald Trump that he has paused 50% tariffs on around $20 billion worth of Canadian goods. The suspension is for 3 days, based on continued negotiations toward a new deal between the two countries.
9: So subject to the finalization of documents, we have a deal with Canada, and I think it's

0: it's a very good deal for both parties. It's great for our farmers.
1: The news of a tariff pause was widely welcomed by locals in Windsor.
2: We're in a situation of having to make the best of a bad circumstance is really where we're at. Sounds like a little bit of concession on both sides, hopefully. It's a matter of not panicking, because at the last minute, things tend to change.
3: We should be able to stand on our own feet, even if we have to tight the bell a little. It's worth it, you know. We cannot depend on other people.
1: Windsor is among the regions already impacted by a host of tariffs imposed last year that remain in place. Those tariffs are focused on steel, aluminium, auto and lumber, among others. The latest round of tariffs would have targeted a range of Canadian goods, from cement and building supplies to dairy and even hockey sticks. Canadian wine is another industry that would be hit, though many local producers say the impact would likely be small. They cite minimal US sales of their products, along with a surge in domestic sales following provincial bans on US alcohol sales, enacted as part of Canada's retaliatory tariffs.
4: Tariffs is a tax. I mean, that's what it is. And the tax is paid ultimately by the consumer.
1: Steve Ondeko is president of OnFreight Logistics, a Windsor-based trucking and logistics company.
4: Certain industries are certainly hit very hard with the tariffs and the cost of the tariffs. And, trying to offset those somehow and keep the business working in Canada has been a struggle for some industries.
1: Despite recent trade tensions, the US and Canadian economies remain deeply intertwined. The two exchanged some $720 billion worth of goods last year, but that figure is down 5.5% compared to 2024.
4: I think the world is on pause, and the business world is on pause, and the investment in new business is on pause until this is resolved. Business will not invest money in a short period of time, for a short period of time. Businesses need long-term visions.
1: The announcement of a tariff pause has brought relief, at least temporarily. But in the long term, the hope for many here is for a more comprehensive deal that brings greater certainty. Dan Williams, CGTN, Windsor, Canada.
5: The headlines again. $40 trillion in the hole. US national debt hits another milestone, more than doubling in a decade. A U.S. Treasury intervention in the bond market fails to soothe investors as yields rise once again. And an economic D-Day against Iran. President Trump announces new sanctions to isolate and crush the Iranian economy. That's it for Global Business Europe. Thanks so much for watching. Up next on CGTN is Africa Live. We'll see you again tomorrow, same time, same place. From all of us here in London, goodbye.

0: China and the Republic of Korea pledge stronger ties during Chinese Foreign Minister Wang Yi's visit to Seoul. Over 100 people killed in gold mine accident in the Central African Republic. And WHO says DR Congo to receive 70,000 available vaccines to contain the Ebola outbreak. I'm Beatrice Marshall in Nairobi. Welcome to Africa Live. We'll bring you the details on those stories in just a moment. But first, here's Penina Kariba with the day's business headlines. Penina.
1: Thank you, Beatrice. Coming up on Africa Live Business tonight. Ghana's Mine Workers Union demands the central bank release $35 million held in closed financial institutions. And U.S. debt surpasses $40 trillion for the first time. We'll have details of those stories and plenty more in about 30 minutes from now. For now, I hand it back to Beatrice.
0: Penina, thank you. Jordan's King Abdullah II has arrived in China at the invitation of Chinese President Xi Jinping. The monarch is beginning a week-long state visit. Our reporter Lu Siri has more.
2: It's the king's ninth visit to China, and China's foreign ministry said Chinese President Xi Jinping will meet with the king, and the two leaders are expected to talk about China and Jordan relations, as well as international and regional issues of shared interest. China and Jordan established ties in 1977, and over the past decade, the two countries have achieved development in, for example, infrastructure, trade, energy, education, and culture. In 2015, the relationship was upgraded to strategic partnership. And this visit comes at a critical time when the Middle East still faced fierce challenges, and Jordan has long played a role as a voice for regional stability and has been actively involved in humanitarian issues. So this time, China and Jordan are expected not only talk about bilateral relations, but also regional development and the ways to enhance cooperation. Lu Siri, CGTN, Beijing.
0: Chinese Foreign Minister Wang Yi has urged greater progress in strategic cooperative partnership between China and the Republic of Korea. He made these remarks while meeting with ROK President Lee Jae-myung. Wang noted that stronger bilateral ties will contribute to the development of both countries and to peace and prosperity in the region. Lee said the ROK and China should become mutually dependent and mutually beneficial partners with complementary strengths. Our correspondent Martin Lowe has the latest from Seoul.
3: Wang has been in Seoul for top-level talks with the government of the Republic of Korea. He's had meetings with the ROK Foreign Minister Cho Yun, followed by President Lee Jae-myung and National Security Advisor Wee Sung Lark. The two foreign ministers stressed the importance of cooperation between China and the ROK. Wang said the ROK is right next to China, the world's largest market, and that strong ties would aid ROK growth. And the ROK president is calling for multi-party talks, likely involving China, to formally end the Korean War, which halted with a ceasefire in the 1950s, but no official peace treaty, leaving the peninsula divided. Wang said he hoped the two sides would gradually move towards a path of peace and coexistence. He also discussed cultural ties and the possible visit by the ROK president to an APEC leaders meeting at Shenzhen in China later in the year. Martin Liu, CGTN, Seoul.
0: Chinese Foreign Minister Wang Yi is in Jakarta for a visit that marks a new chapter in China-Indonesia relations. Beyond trade and investment, both countries are now moving into strategic cooperation with two major high-level meetings on the agenda. Our correspondent Silkina Aluwalia reports on what to expect.
4: Chinese Foreign Minister Wang Yi is in Jakarta this week for a visit that shows a significant deepening of ties between China and Indonesia. He's here for two major meetings. The first is the conference of the China-Indonesia Comprehensive Strategic Dialogue. This is a new high-level partnership focused on aligning the two countries' long-term development strategies. The second is the ministerial meeting of foreign and defense dialogue, known as the 2+2, where Minister Wang Yi will sit alongside the Chinese

0: Defense Minister to discuss political security, defense cooperation, and regional issues with their Indonesian counterparts. We spoke to a few experts regarding the importance of these meetings, and all of them say this shows that China and Indonesia are looking to strengthen ties beyond trade. We've seen a lot of projects before focus mainly on economic and business relations, but now both countries are exploring more industries. And this signals strong ties and what Beijing calls a China-Indonesia community with a shared future. These meetings are also happening at a time of global uncertainty with the war in the Middle East and economic slowdown in several developing nations. So it's definitely a very important time. Silkina Aluwalia, CGTN, Jakarta.
1: U.S. President Donald Trump has threatened to impose the most crushing economic warfare ever on Iran, accusing Tehran of failing to take the opportunity to make a deal. He also says talks with Iran could start again at some point, adding that Washington's priority is preventing Tehran from developing nuclear weapons. The Financial Times reports that Iran is allegedly considering attacks on U.S. military targets in Europe if the war escalates, although there is no official confirmation. NATO says it is prepared to face any threat. James Goodison reports from Washington, D.C.
2: Well, from NATO's point of view, they've effectively given a short, sharp statement saying they are prepared and ready, and also pointed to the fact that they've already shot down no less than 4 ballistic missiles that were being fired towards Turkey by Iran during the course of this conflict. These reports initially surfaced in the Financial Times, which spoke to insiders from Iran, who said that 2 of the possible options were a base in Bulgaria, which isn't a US base, but was used by US forces as part of their attacks on Iran, and separately, the British RAF base in Cyprus, RAF Akrotiri, which was hit by a drone believed to have been fired by one of Iran's proxies during the conflict as well. Speaking to analysts, the sense effectively is that while Iran can reach bases populated by US forces in Europe, it's unlikely to cause that much damage because of the distance. They'll have to have less of a payload in their missiles. There were no less than 10 bases in southern Europe of the US, which could possibly be targeted. But, you know, this just gives a sense from Iran's point of view that they are doubling down, that they aren't willing to come to the table to make concessions to the Trump administration, who for their part are trying to tighten the economic screws on Tehran. We've heard the report there about the UAE cutting off ties with Iran. That will hurt them further. That's all part of President Trump's so-called plan to shift from epic fury, which was the name he gave the military operation, to economic fury. But what we are expecting this week is announcements from the Treasury Secretary Scott Bessent on further economic sanctions on Iran.
1: Six armed men have hijacked a tanker in the Gulf of Aden and diverted it towards Somalia, the UK Maritime Trade Operations has said. The vessel was intercepted about 136 nautical miles east of the coast of Mukalla in Yemen while sailing west. The condition of the tanker and its crew remains unknown, and authorities are investigating. In early July, the International Maritime Organization reported that 44 seafarers were being held aboard 3 vessels in the Red Sea and the Gulf of Aden. 2 vessels were hijacked in separate incidents between April and May. The IMO further noted that in the past 3 months alone, there have been 24 attempted and actual incidents of piracy and armed robbery against ships. Globally, reported incidents of piracy and armed robbery at sea increased by 17% between 2024 and 2025, from 146 incidents to 171. Well, our reporter Mohamed Kahiye is joining me here in studio with more on that development. Mohamed, what can you tell us about that tanker taken off Yemen and now sailing towards Somalia?
3: Well, thank you so much for having me once again. As you rightly said, according to a maritime security firm based in UK, about 6 armed pirates took control of a tanker, oil tanker, off coast of Yemeni coast and headed towards Somalia. The security firm says that they don't know the safety of the crew of this tanker. and they headed towards Somalia. That is an area whereby a lot of ships, as we currently speak, a Cameroonian flagship is being held. Mm-hmm. It was transporting a Turkish consignment to Mogadishu. Just yesterday, a suspected Turkish naval drone hit four men who were on a small boat heading to that ship. And still there are various, Turkish Navy, which are, of course, present at Somalia's waters at this time, mm-hmm. where these activities of piracy are very, very becoming rampant.

0: becoming very difficult, and pilots' activities are looking like they are like resurfacing, and it's becoming a great concern to the international maritime traffic which is passing through that area, because about 30% of the global trade is now passing through that area.
1: So I want to look at that for a minute, that increase. Why are we seeing an increase in piracy of Yemen?
0: Well, yes, according to maritime security experts, there are several reasons why this now is becoming very common. Because of they say that there is a diversion of the attention from this strategic waterway to, of course, what is happening in the Strait of Hormuz between Iran and Israel and the U.S. And also, a lot of because of the Houthis attacking and trying to impose what we refer to as a blockade to, of right now, what's going on about the Saudis, so targeting Saudi ships and Israeli ships. A lot of ships are trying to, you know, avoid that area and come closer to the Somalia's coastline, and that's where pirates are taking advantage of this thing. And right now, there's need. Many maritime security experts are saying that because of a lot of ships diverting from the Strait of Hormuz and coming to this area, it's becoming a potential target for the pirates to try and continue with their illegal activities at this area.
1: So, what are authorities, both local and international, what are they doing to try and minimize piracy in the region?
0: Yes, there are a lot of efforts that are going on at a local level, especially at the regional countries like Somalia and Djibouti. And there is trying to strengthen their navy and coast guard, but through with the help of international partners like the Chinese and Turkey. And also, it's very significant to note that just yesterday, this month, a Chinese navy is coming to that area to try and help to resolve this piracy issue, which is resurfacing and this this part, significant part of the world, which is very, very important. And many people hope that such efforts by the powers like Chinese, which are, of course, have a naval base in Djibouti, can try and help resolve this issue once and for all.
1: All right, Mohamed Kahiye, thank you very much for that update. Now, at least 40 people, mostly children, have died after an overloaded boat capsized in Nigeria's northwestern Sokoto state. Local officials say the vessel was carrying farmers and workers heading to harvest rice when it overturned near Gorau on Thursday. At least 16 people have been rescued while search and rescue efforts continue. Reports differ on how many people were on board, with estimates ranging from 57 to over 70. Let's now cross over to CGTN's Deji Badimosi. He's in Lagos for us. He's following up on the story. Deji, what can you tell us about that incident?
2: Yeah, maybe they should call my line now.
1: And we will return to Deji if we can. Apologize for that technical hitch. Well, let's bring you news now from the Central African Republic. Rescue efforts are ongoing after an artisanal gold mine collapse in a border village between the Central African Republic and Cameroon. At least 100 people were killed, according to local sources. The incident occurred on Tuesday afternoon at the Zamboye mining site, about 50 kilometers from the Central African town of Baboa. According to the town's public prosecutor, several underground tunnels where miners were operating collapsed. Landslides are common in illegal mining sites outside state control in the Central African Republic. To our ongoing coverage of the Ebola outbreak, and the World Health Organization says 70,000 doses of Vebo vaccines have been allocated for the DRC. 20,000 shots will be used in a late-stage trial to understand the impact of the vaccine on the Bundibugyo virus, which has no approved vaccines or treatments. Ervebo was previously developed by the Zaire strain. The number of confirmed cases in the DRC has now surpassed 5,000, according to government data. Over 2,300 deaths have also been reported, exceeding the number of people killed during the 2018 to 2020 outbreak. Meanwhile, in Goma, M23 rebels say they will impose new restrictions on people's movements to and from affected zones. Shared taxis on the road between Goma and Kirumba will be suspended for a month, as well as boats carrying passengers on certain routes on Lake Edward. M23 declared territories under their control Ebola-free last month.

0: Meanwhile, Doctors Without Borders is calling for a massive scale-up to contain the Ebola outbreak, which is outpacing the ability of health authorities to respond. CGTN Sophia Shimechero has more.
1: This is the 17th Ebola outbreak in the DRC, and it is the fastest spreading outbreak on record since it was declared in May.
2: I will say that this outbreak is horrible. It's horrible. It's horrible for families. We see family members that come in who have had 15 people in their family die.
1: The WHO says the outbreak continues to cause more concern than usual for several reasons, including lack of approved vaccines and treatments for the rare strain. It also says locations of many of the deaths show there are chains of transmissions yet to be identified. Response efforts have also been further complicated by the ongoing conflict, misinformation, and community distrust of public health interventions.
2: The community needs to be aware about the outbreak. They need to be involved in the response, and they need to know what the signs and symptoms are and what to do if they get sick. And this today is not happening in every single place where there are Ebola cases.
1: MSF is now sounding the alarm about scaling up efforts.
2: The fact that this outbreak is so big makes it that it's very reactive response. We don't have time, all of the actors responding don't have time to do preventive activities. We should be able to circumscribe the outbreak, to go and do preventive activities all around where the outbreak has not yet started, so that health zones, health areas, the Ministry of Health is ready to be able to respond.
1: The epidemic has affected health zones across the six provinces of Otuele, Ituri, North Kivu, South Kivu, Baswele, and Shopo. Ituri remains the epicenter of the outbreak. Sophia Shimechero, CGTN.
0: And turning now to Liberia, the country is preparing to receive the first group of people deported by the U.S. to a third country. 20 deportees are expected on Thursday, with Liberian authorities saying most will be from Latin America, including Venezuela, Colombia, and Cuba. Liberia says they will be treated as guests and can seek asylum or leave if they choose. The deal is part of the Trump administration's wider effort to speed up deportations by sending migrants to countries other than their own. Liberia has agreed to accept up to 1,200 deportees over the next year and will receive U.S. support to manage the program. Rights groups have raised concerns over its transparency and legality. Ugandan diplomat and former UN Undersecretary General Olara Otunnu is among eight candidates seeking to become the next UN Secretary General. The 75-year-old is pitching himself as a reformer who can help restore the organization's moral authority and relevance at a time of deepening global divisions. CGTN's Enoxi Kolia reports.
3: Olara Otunnu knows the United Nations from the inside.
4: Over the years,
3: the Ugandan diplomat once served as a UN Undersecretary General and Special Representative for Children and Armed Conflict. Now aged 75, he wants to lead the institution itself. Otunnu is one of the eight candidates in the race to succeed Antonio Guterres, who will leave office at the end of the year after 2 5-year terms. And his campaign is built around a message that he says the UN can no longer afford to ignore.
4: Let me say this clearly and simply. Reform is no longer an optional choice. It is an imperative. Without it, the institution is at grave risk. We cannot continue to do business as usual. To do so would be a grave mistake, an error of judgment.
5: I greet you from the United Nations General Assembly Hall.
3: Otunnu made the remarks during an informal dialogue with UN member states and civil society groups assessing the candidate for the top UN job. His argument comes as the organization faces growing criticism over the size and cost of its bureaucracy, duplication among agencies, and its ability to respond effectively to global crisis. But for Otunnu, reform is not only about

0: restructuring the UN. It is also about restoring its credibility and moral authority.
1: Over the years, we have continued to emphasize the importance of human rights. In the words of the Charter, fundamental human rights and the dignity and worth of the human person. These are the words of the Charter. And we must return to the basics in terms of the regime of human rights of which I speak. The basics as postulated in the Charter.
0: For the Ugandan candidate, those words speak to a world increasingly divided by conflict, geopolitical rivalry, and distrust.
2: And they are belonging to the Pashtun minority.
0: Otunu's time at the UN means he's already very familiar with the organization he now seeks to lead. Much of his work was carried out in the 1980s, but he spent 7 years around the turn of the century leading efforts to protect children caught up in wars. He's now asking UN member states to entrust him with a much broader responsibility, steering the entire organization.
1: Among the conflicts on which I would focus immediately, because of the unacceptable level of suffering and tragedy, is the Gaza situation. But we should not stop at ending the current phase of the conflict. It's exceedingly important that we begin as a matter of priority to address the root cause of the problem and have a long-term solution.
0: But his path to the Secretary General's office will not be easy. 7 other candidates are competing for the position, with the UN Security Council playing a critical role in the selection process.
3: I am running because what we do here.
0: The first formal straw poll, held in July, placed former Costa Rican Vice President Rebecca Grispan as the early frontrunner. She was followed by former Guyanese Foreign Minister Caroline Rodriguez and Rafael Grossi, head of the UN Nuclear Watchdog. At 75, Otunu is among the oldest candidates. Ecuadorian diplomat Yvonne Baki is the same age. Both will hope their experience can tilt the vote their way. For Otunu, he is also relying on both his call for reform and his appeal for a more morally authoritative United Nations. The winner will be announced later this year. Enoch Ikolia, CGTN.
4: Well, let's now return to Nigeria, where at least 40 people, mostly children, have died after an overloaded boat capsized in Nigeria's northwestern Sokoto state. Local officials say the vessel was carrying farmers and workers heading to harvest rice when it overturned near Gorau on Thursday. At least 16 people have been rescued while search and rescue efforts continue. Reports differ on how many people were on board, with estimates ranging from 57 to over 70. Well, let's now return to CGTN's Deji Bademosi. He's in Lagos for us. Deji, what can you tell us about the accident?
5: Well, Beatrice, this is a huge tragedy. What happened is that just is the rainy season now in that area, and so the boat was overloaded with farmers and workers. They were actually going to their rice farm to work. We understand this is the harvest season there, and so usually farms are usually, you know, I mean, you have farmers and workers who flood the farms now to harvest. And so, and on that boat, you had many of them women and children, some as young as 7, 8, and 9. And unfortunately, the bulk of those who died are women and children. And it's not actually a very deep river, it's a shallow river. The problem is that none of them had their life jackets on. There was no life jacket. They usually don't use it there anyway. And they didn't know how to swim. So altogether, from what we're gathering from the authorities there right now, from the head of the inland waterways in that area, 47 bodies have actually been recovered. Over 10 persons have been rescued, and rescue mission is still going on. The state has deployed its state emergency management agency. The National Emergency Management has also deployed to the area. They are coordinating the efforts, trying to recover as many bodies as they can. But

0: unfortunately, from what we are gathering, they keep bringing out bodies from the water.
1: So, Deji, what has been the response from the government and local authorities there?
0: Yeah, just as I said, the state government has deployed the Sokoto State Emergency Management Agency. They've deployed to the area. Now, let me say this, Beatrice. That area is a very remote community. It's far away from the state capital. So deployment doesn't happen very fast. So it took a while before these officials from the capital could get there and to coordinate the rescue effort. But before they got there, local divers had been carrying out the rescue operation. Now that the officials are there, they are coordinating it. But then the local divers are still leading the rescue operations. They are the ones actually going into the river and bringing out bodies and trying to rescue anyone they could find. Unfortunately, from what we are gathering, the chances of more rescue is getting slimmer because this incident happened quite some time. It's been quite some hours now that this incident happened. So the chances of more survival is getting slimmer. And what we are getting, what they are getting out of the river, of course, dead bodies, unfortunately. And from what we have gathered, that boat was overloaded. There were over 70 persons on that boat. And the majority of them, as I said, women and children.
1: All right, Deji Bademosi joining us there from Lagos. Thank you. You're watching Africa Live. Still ahead on the program, we look at a phone app helping visually impaired Kenyans get around.
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3: 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In the bazaars of Casablanca. Among the crowds in Cairo.
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3: 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Along the sands of the Sahara. No one else will take you where we can in North Africa. No one else will show you what it's all about. 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
1: Kenya's latest demographic and health survey reported that about 2% of people aged 5 and above have some difficulty seeing. And since most buildings and infrastructure lack accessibility for people with disabilities, a locally developed navigation tool is using artificial intelligence to assist visually impaired people to navigate Nairobi. The phone-based web app is tailored to the unique challenges of Nairobi's infrastructure. CGTN's Crystal Onkeo has more.
5: For lawyer Julius Mbura, walking from a car park to his office in Nairobi involves overcoming various obstacles due to his visual impairment. He uses a mobility cane alongside a web app called Citra, which provides real-time audio descriptions of his surroundings and informs him of obstacles.
6: This app will be critical and very important for blind people. Like for me, I've used it to navigate to the office, and the audio description in real time is helpful for me to know where the obstacles are and how to evade, you know, walking into cars, walking into trees. And I feel like there's a lot of potential. In essence, the Citra web app becomes your guide, and for navigation, aside from my mobility cane, this has come in handy.
5: The Citra app was developed by Ruth Nzuki and Brian Gillo. The developers recognize challenges posed by Nairobi's infrastructure, which can be uneven, crowded, and unpredictable, complicating navigation for those with vision loss. The app's AI models have been specifically trained on local road conditions to improve their functionality in an African context. It is also designed to work on a standard smartphone, bypassing the need for specialized devices.
7: It makes use of a web app that has AI-powered real-time obstacle awareness and object detection. So as a user walks,

0: they're able to identify objects and obstacles along their way. So the web app is able to do that, and that information is relayed to them in real time through an earpiece. So it also makes use of GPS for routing the users to make sure that guide them from their starting point to their end point.
1: Cytra is subscription-based at $100 annually. The developers have partnered with schools for the visually impaired, making the first 6 months free for those users. Despite the app's advantages, public spaces in Kenya still lack accessibility, prompting calls for better infrastructure to support individuals with disabilities.
2: You know, our roads are not as good as, especially in are not as good as in like the one that we have in developed world. So this technology is a thing to go. However, fine-tune it to be better.
1: While the Cytra app shows promise, its users say further development is needed to enhance usability for the visually impaired. Nonetheless, the independence it has given them has improved the quality of their life. Crystal Onkeo, CGTN.
3: Hundreds of thousands of migrants attempt to travel from Africa to Europe each year in search of a better life, with many forced to use perilous routes to reach their destination. Some die along the way. The true death toll is unknown, as many incidents go unreported. So what exactly are these routes, and why are they so dangerous? CGTN's Robert Nagila has been looking at this.
4: The Trans-Saharan land corridors to Europe are among Africa's most dangerous migration routes. Hundreds of thousands of people use them every year, driven by the search for economic opportunities or fleeing conflict and violence. Three are particularly prominent. The Western Atlantic Corridor takes migrants from Western Africa through Mauritania to Western Sahara and on to southern Morocco. A second corridor is the Mali-Algeria-Morocco axis. And a third corridor is Niger to Algeria, which also connects to Libya. Experts call the journey perilous, with no guarantees of reaching the destination. Many migrants rely on smugglers to cross the vast desert, exposing them to all kinds of dangers.
5: What people face is a wide range of incidents, from extortion at checkpoints, arbitrary attention, kidnapping, physical violence, sexual violence, forced labor. We see that people are being arrested, sometimes dumped in the desert further south again, if intercepted by authorities.
4: And many never make it. The International Organization for Migration's Missing Migrants Project has recorded more than 2,000 deaths along the Sahara since 2014. The number, though, is widely believed to be much higher, with many deaths going unreported. For those who make it across the Sahara, experts say the next stage can be even more dangerous, crossing the Mediterranean into Europe. Many groups attempt to do this stage alone due to the high fees of smugglers.
6: The different trajectories of migration, they don't all include smuggling. It only happens at the very last bit when people want to cross into Europe, and only by those that can afford it. Most people can't. And so that's why for most people, it's very dangerous. They organize their own small boats.
4: Others attempt to enter the Spanish enclave of Ceuta, crossing a heavily fortified border with Morocco. Earlier this month, border controls were overwhelmed as tens of thousands of migrants attempted to cross, prompting Spain to deploy additional police and military personnel. In June, the European Parliament approved changes to the EU migration policy, including new rules on the return of migrants to countries outside the bloc. But experts say attempts to stop migration may actually be making the business more profitable for smugglers.
5: Because of these increased efforts by Europe to reduce or stop migration, their profits are increasing. The demand for their services is increasing. The prices they can charge for their smuggling services are increasing. So for them, it's actually a good thing. They're the big winners.
4: Many migration experts say a better alternative is to create legal pathways that protect migrants while opening

0: up more opportunities for regulated labour migration. Robert Magilla, CGTN.
1: Well, let's now go to Penina Karibe for a look at the day's business news. Penina.
2: Thank you, Beatrice. Coming up on Africa Live Business tonight. Ghana's Mine Workers Union demands the central bank release $35 million held in closed financial institutions. And U.S. debt surpasses $40 trillion for the first time.

0: Ghana's Union of Mine Workers has delivered a petition to the central bank to demand about $34.55 million they say they are owed. The money was frozen by the central bank after it revoked the licenses of over 400 financial institutions in a cleanup of the financial sector between August 2017 and 2019. The reforms were aimed at addressing widespread insolvency and weak governance. The Ghana Mine Workers Union said money in the form of provident funds, welfare savings and severance packages belonging to over 19,000 workers was still held as a result. General Secretary Abdul Momin Bana said affected members include retirees, redundant workers, widows and dependents struggling to cover health care, education and housing costs. The union said it has held back members from demonstrating since 2021, relying on repeated assurances from the central bank. The U.S. Treasury Department says that the country's national debt has surpassed $40 trillion. The green milestone comes months ahead of projections by the Congressional Budget Office and has alarmed many economists, as Walter Morris reports.
1: $40 trillion breaks down to about $117,000 for every single person in the U.S. And according to the Peterson Foundation, the United States spends about $2.8 billion a day on net interest payments, making it the fastest growing part of the federal budget. That means American taxpayers are spending over $1 trillion a year in interest on the national debt. That's more than the U.S. spent on national defense last year and more than the government spent on public elementary and secondary education in 2024. So why is that important? Experts say the rising interest can reduce the money available for public investment projects. Rising debt can slow economic growth by stalling business investment and freezing wages. It also increases the likelihood of a large financial crisis. According to the Peterson Foundation, there are three main drivers for the national debt increase: changing demographics, rising health care costs, and inadequate federal revenues. The U.S. government does not collect enough tax money to cover spending, and with Americans expected to live longer on average, the aging baby boomer generation will place a financial strain on government spending programs like Social Security and Medicare. Based on the data, the U.S. national debt will nearly double in the next 10 years. Walter Morris, CGTN, Washington.
0: Trump says the Strait of Hormuz remains open with, quote, lots of boats continuing to pass through. His comments come after a temporary ceasefire between Washington and Tehran expired on Monday. The Strait carried about one-fifth of global oil and liquefied natural gas supplies before the U.S.-Israeli war on Iran began at the end of February. Its disruption remains a central concern for energy markets.
2: The Treasury Secretary says that we could see the most impactful sanctions on Iran this week. When will they come, and what else could be sanctioned on Iran?
3: Well, we have things that we could sanction. We have very draconian sanctions, and we'll see what happens. Right now, the strait is open. A lot of boats are coming through. People aren't reporting that, and that may slow down a little bit at some point. But right now, a lot of boats are coming through. The naval blockade has been extremely effective. Literally, while it's up,

0: It's been for quite a while, you know, except for a couple of little pauses where we opened it purposely at with a deal. But the deal didn't terminate. You know, the deal didn't turn out to be what they said. You know, when they tell us one thing and they do another.
1: Energy concerns sent oil prices to three-week highs on Thursday. Brent crude futures for October delivery rose 3.1% to $94.42 a barrel, while U.S. West Texas intermediate crude futures for September added $2.84 to $88.67 a barrel. The more active October contract was up 3.4% to $87.26. Both benchmarks reached their highest level since late July, marking a fifth straight session of gains. Shipping through the Strait of Hormuz has slowed, despite U.S. President Donald Trump's assurances as ship owners avoid the waterway because of a lack of clear signaling on its reopening. Egypt and Libya are reportedly nearing a deal to build an 800-kilometer oil pipeline connecting Tobruk with Alexandria. The project creates a direct land route for Libyan crude to reach Egyptian refineries, bypassing tanker shipments and replacing Gulf supplies disrupted by regional conflict.
2: The $1 billion deal will boost oil supplies to Egypt that have dwindled due to the impact of the U.S.-Iran war on production and shipping in the Gulf states.
3: The Iran-Israel war has hit the oil sector in Kuwait, halting the delivery of 2 to 3 million barrels a month out of the 5 million we import monthly. Therefore, the land route from Libya looks a viable option to cover part of our consumption instead of suffering from shortages until the war ends. It's a way to diversify our oil resources.
2: The North African country consumes an average 70 million tons of petroleum and gas annually. It imports 50% of its diesel and 80% of fuel needs. The 800-kilometer pipeline will carry at least 1 million barrels of crude oil a month to Egypt. And there are plans to use the pipeline and Egypt's refinery infrastructure for future expansion.
4: We are looking here at a very strategic shift in the position of Egypt into the energy center. Egypt is trying to move away from just being an importer or an exporter of gas or oil, but it is trying to become the center of refining for the operating companies. Because of our position on the Mediterranean, we can have these final products and refined products exported to Europe very easily.
2: Cairo is also working on the Sumid pipeline, a similar land route that connects Egypt with Saudi Arabia. North of Egypt opens a new and sustainable market for Libyan crude with its neighbor.
3: This is better than maritime complications, less affected by geopolitical instabilities, and better than transport using trucks. The pipeline is faster, safer, and more economic than trucks and vessels.
2: There are fears, however, that any resumptions of hostilities in Libya could affect the oil flow, especially after a recent drone attack on a Libyan oil refinery temporarily halted operations.
4: Pipelines is a very safe way to transport oil without need of ships, ports, or big logistics on the carrying vehicles. But is there any guarantee that it will not be attacked? The answer, frankly, is it could be. But I'm assuming that there will be some very strict security actions taken by both sides.
2: For now, the feasibility studies are in the final stages as officials step up efforts to begin construction of the new pipeline. Yas Hakim for CGTN, Cairo.
1: Back to the U.S. now, where opening statements commenced in a California federal court on Tuesday in a case against social media giant Meta. The case is over allegations that its products have led to teen addiction and harm. Mark New has the details.
5: At a federal courthouse in Oakland, California, 29 U.S. states have joined together in a civil lawsuit, arguing that Meta designed features such as infinite scroll and push notifications to get teens addicted to their product. U.S. State Attorneys General said the Facebook and Instagram apps improperly collected data from children under 13 and are seeking damages of up to $200 billion. But Meta says penalties could lead to $1.4 trillion.

0: and argued that they've already proactively implemented teen protections and disabled more than a million accounts for users under 13. This case comes on the heels of Meta losing similar court cases in both Los Angeles and New Mexico in March. In February of 2025, Shannon Heacock rushed to her laundry room to find her son, 16-year-old Elijah, dying.
1: I went into panic mode, digging blood out of my son's mouth, begging him to breathe. I watched him lose his battle. I left the room so his twin and his baby brother would never have to see what I saw. But sadly, they did.
0: Heacock says her son was the victim of sextortion from an adult predator who learned everything about him through his social media profiles.
2: Our kids are at a war that we're not invited to.
3: I hold Emmy in my heart every single second of every single day. I fight for her. I fight for my daughter, Kaylee, who is now raising my grandson, Kai, without the aunt that he deserved. And I fight for every family that has been shattered by Meta, who choose profits over people.
0: The group of mothers and demonstrators unfurl a banner with the names of 369 teen victims. But they point out that since Meta's court losses in March, 39 more names have been added to the list.
3: We need to bring it back to what it was intended for, is for people to socially connect digitally. Because kids aren't, they're using these products as a crutch, really, to get through life. They don't even know how to connect. They don't know how to look somebody in the eye when they're speaking to them. They don't know how to, you know, it is really impeding them and their growth going forward.
0: Student activist Dawson Kelly says he's a guinea pig and is here to fight for the next generation to be excluded from that same experiment.
4: The company inside that courthouse reduced my childhood into watch time and sold it to advertisers. One in which people who understood my brain better than I did knowingly and deliberately pulled me out of the real world and stunted my growth.
5: The trial is expected to last 6 to 8 weeks, and during that time, Meta CEO Mark Zuckerberg is expected to testify. Mark New, CGTN, Oakland, California.
6: That's it for now from the business desk. But later on Global Business, Nigeria is facing a critical paradox where having a job is no longer a shield against poverty. We look at the sufficiency or lack thereof of the minimum wage. That is at the top of the hour, and I shall see you then. For now, it's back to you, Beatrice.
7: Penina, thank you. Well, let's now take a look at your sports news. Here's what's ahead. A look ahead at the new season of the English Premier League. The new English Premier League season kicks off on Friday with champions Arsenal up against newly promoted Coventry City at the Emirates. The Gunners are many pundits' favourites to take the title once again, but they are expected to face stiff opposition from familiar sources. CGTN Sofia Shimenchero has more.
8: Arsenal will go into the new campaign as reigning champions after winning the Premier League title for the first time in 22 years in May. Mikel Arteta's side finally finished top after three straight runners-up finishes. And although they went on to lose the Champions League final to Paris Saint-Germain, Arsenal are many pundits' favourites to retain the title. Brazilian midfielder Bruno Guimarães has arrived from Newcastle United for a fee of $103 million. Greek winger Christos Zolis has also been brought in from Club Brugge in a $47 million deal, with the Gunners still in the market for more additions before this summer window slams shut. It all kicks off at the Emirates when Arsenal face Frank Lampard's Coventry City on Friday. And after a morale-boosting 3-0 victory over Manchester City in the Community Shield last Sunday, Arteta says his team is raring to go for the title again.
9: Probably there is more belief, you know, how to do it, you know, what it takes to win it, and the contribution of everybody, because last season that was the biggest asset of the team, that every single player contributed to make us champion, that we know that that's going to be exactly the same.
8: Manchester City are expected to be their closest challengers, but with Pep Guardiola now gone from the dugout, many are unsure what to expect from City this season. Former Chelsea manager Enzo Maresca replaces him. But there are also major changes on the field. Rodri, back to his supreme best at the World Cup, has gone to Spain, along with captain Bernardo Silva. In comes Elliot Anderson from Nottingham Forest, who may feel lost at first in those big shoes to fill. City opened their charge at home to Bournemouth on Sunday. Fans of City may not have been too thrilled about the Community Shield result, but Maresca is taking the positives.
10: We have many things that we need to do better. But again, I think it was good reaction after the first goal we conceded. And now try to reset, analyze the game, and think from Tuesday about next game.
8: And what about the rest? Can Manchester United mount a charge having finished third last season? Michael Carrick is still in place, and he's brought in midfielders Andre Santos from Chelsea and Yuri Tielemans from Aston Villa. Liverpool also have a new manager in Andoni Iraola, who replaces Arne Slot. The former Bournemouth boss will be hoping he can find the blend that eluded the Dutchman last season. Like City, they also had to say goodbye to an Anfield icon in the Egyptian superstar Mo Salah, who moved to Turkey. The other main protagonists in the title race are Chelsea and London rivals Tottenham, who have again spent heavily in the transfer market. It all sets up another cracking season for the world's most followed league. Sofia Shimichero, CGTN.
7: Well, this season kicks off a little later than usual because of the World Cup, with the final set of fixtures scheduled for May the 30th. It involves 33 weekend and 5 midweek rounds. New promoted Coventry, Ipswich and Hull are back and will take hope from the performances of Leeds and Sunderland last season, who bucked a recent trend to remain in the top flight. Let's look at the opening round of fixtures that kick off on Friday and culminate on Sunday.

0: Real Madrid have officially presented Bernardo Silva as their latest signing in a ceremony attended by club president Florentino Perez. The 32-year-old, who has arrived from Manchester City, signed his contract before posing with a shirt bearing the number 20. Speaking to the club, Silva reflected on fulfilling a childhood dream.
1: Since I was a child, when you still don't know whether you're going to become a footballer or not, your dream is to play for a club like Real Madrid. So to be here now and to be able to play for this club, to try to win trophies and continue Real Madrid's winning tradition, is very special. I am truly very, very happy.
0: And back in Africa, where Cameroon continues to celebrate its first ever Women's Africa Cup of Nations title, days after winning the tournament in Morocco. Cameroon beat Malawi 3-0 in last Sunday's final in Rabat, but much of the hard work had been done before. The indomitable Lionesses also took out African powerhouse Nigeria in the quarterfinals and the hosts Morocco in the semis. Mikel Bihina, named the tournament's best goalkeeper, says it was the result of a huge collective effort by both the players and technical staff. Bihina maintains this could not have been done without shared discipline and hard work. Head coach Valentine Guele maintained it's much bigger than just a major trophy.
2: It's a team effort. I've had the support of the coaching staff and the whole team. I think that is what improved our performances and helped us win the title.
3: All the matches were intense. There wasn't even a single match where we could say that this one was easy and that, well, maybe we could relax a little bit. There were 6 matches to play. And for us, there were finals, 6 finals to play. Every match was a battle, and we had to take them one at a time.
0: In tennis, former Wimbledon finalist Nick Kyrgios has been provisionally suspended after testing positive for a cocaine metabolite during an ATP event in Mallorca. That's according to the International Tennis Integrity Agency. The Australian provided a sample at the ATP 250 tournament on June the 22nd with the World Anti-Doping Agency accredited laboratory, subsequently

detecting the metabolite. Cocaine is classified by WADA as a stimulant and substance of abuse and is prohibited in competition. The provisional suspension means Kijios is temporarily barred from competing while the case is dealt with under the applicable anti-doping rules. And that is it for this edition of Africa Live. Remember, you can send your feedback to the contacts on your screen and follow us on our digital media platform. Thanks for watching. I'm Beatrice Marshall in Nairobi. Penina Karibe is up next with Global Business. Bye-bye.

This is Global Business. Hello and thank you for joining us. I am Penina Karibe. Well, let's begin with a look at the markets. Major bosses across Africa closed on a mixed note today. The Nairobi Securities Exchange delivered the standard performance among the continent's major hubs. The momentum continues to be anchored by strong rally runs in blue chip equities and banking stocks following robust first half corporate earning releases. Africa's largest capital market, the JSE, traded largely flat with a slight downward tilt as investors paused following midweek volatility. Trading in Lagos ended in negative territory as investors engaged in tactical profit-taking. Despite today's dip, the Nigerian bourse remains one of the world's top-performing equity markets year-to-date, fueled heavily by strong domestic institutional participation. Coming up on the show tonight, Nigeria's presidential election campaign kicks off, marred by a cost-of-living crisis. Ghana's mine workers demand central bank release $34.5 million of their trapped savings. And the U.S. government debt tops a record $40 trillion. Let's begin.

0: In Nigeria, where campaigning has officially begun for January's presidential election, President Bola Tinubu is among the candidates. The 74-year-old is seeking a second term after a first term marked by sweeping economic reforms, a sharp rise in the cost of living, and growing insecurity issues. His ruling All Progressives Congress Party have defended his policies, saying they are laying the foundations for long-term growth and prosperity. But as the poll approaches, struggling voters, are they willing to wait? Here's CGTN's Caroline B with more.
1: Campaigning for January's presidential election is officially underway. Voters face a choice between continuity under President Bola Tinubu and an opposition promising what they call much-needed change. Tinubu says his government wasn't afraid to take tough decisions to repair an economy burdened by years of weak growth. The 74-year-old scrapped a fuel subsidy and devalued the naira. While the reforms were welcomed by investors, they brought pain for households. But it's a pain which Tinubu says can now lead Nigeria to a better future.
2: There is no doubt that the reform has occasioned hardship. I feel your pain. Yet the unnecessary repairs required to fix the economy over the long run so that everyone has access to economic opportunity, fair pay and compensation.
1: But for many Nigerians, such rhetoric is idle as they continue to struggle for survival every day. Fashion designer Adenike Lawal is among those feeling the pinch in recent years. She says customers who once ordered clothes regularly are now prioritizing food.
3: 5 years to 4 years ago, at least.
4: 4 to 5 years ago, if you entered my shop, there was no space to stand because I got jobs back to back. People had parties to attend every weekend, but now nobody wants to buy clothes or sew again. They say Nigeria is tough. Whatever people earn is now for food.
1: That shift is also changing how people spend on celebrations. Another fashion designer, Eunice Babalola, says clients are choosing cheaper options rather than paying for more elaborate styles.
5: Because of the economic situation in Nigeria now, so people prefer doing autogele than tying and removing it, because they see it as wasting of money.
1: The economy is just one of the two major talking points ahead of January's election. The other is insecurity. Many parts of the country continue to experience terror, conflict and violence on a weekly basis, with banditry and kidnappings for ransom a major problem. In many cases, the two are connected, with poverty pushing many to extremism. Analysts say candidates who can provide targeted solutions may have an edge.
6: 4 in 5 Nigerians think that the country is headed in the wrong direction. The top concerns are the economy and security. Depending on which region of the country, it could be the economy or security, but in all the regions of the country, these are the two top concerns.
1: Those concerns are giving opposition figures an opening. Voters in Abuja say they want their candidates to move beyond familiar campaign promises and bring something different.
7: I expect the candidates to tell us what we need to know, their plan for our economy, our unemployment, the security, our high cost of living.
1: The campaign season is likely to get very heated, but many voters hope the candidates can focus on what's good for Nigeria rather than personal attacks aimed at degrading their opponents.
8: I expect every one of them to bring us some issue-based campaign to tell Nigerians what Nigeria expects of them, and to bring some kind of their various parties' manifesto, what they will give to Nigeria, the expectation of Nigeria, not to bring some kind of hate speeches.
1: For Tinubu, the opposition's biggest weakness may be its own divisions. Analysts say a fragmented field could ultimately help the president retain power. So, as candidates hit the campaign trail, it seems voters are demanding concrete solutions rather than tribal politics or recycled promises. Caroline B., CGTN.
0: And staying in Nigeria, the country is facing a

0: political paradox. Having a job is no longer a shield against poverty. A crushing cost of living crisis is forcing formal sector workers into the informal gig economy just to survive. Now, organized labor is demanding a massive wage cause correction, setting up a high-stakes showdown with the federal government for a $365 monthly minimum wage. CGTN's Kelechi Emekalam reports from Abuja.
1: Patrick Wafor's 9-to-5 job is no longer enough to survive. By day, he's an administrative assistant, but by night, he's behind the wheel as an Uber driver.
2: What we are receiving is not enough. Be looking at the situation of the country. So in order to survive, I have to add up, do some other things to help. So my salary is my savings. So where I attend to other needs is from my side also.
1: That financial squeeze is driving Nigeria's fierce new wage debate. Just 2 years after a 133% minimum wage hike, soaring inflation has wiped out those gains. Organized labor is now heading back to the negotiating table, demanding a new monthly baseline of 500,000 naira, about $365.
3: It is that total erosion of the purchasing power of the current minimum wage. The transportation itself, transportation alone, which the cost of transport jumped because of the fluctuation on PMS, have on its own eroded the entire minimum wage. And bear in mind, if you take like Abuja, the capital city, because of the unaffordability of rent, workers have to live far away from the working place.
1: The crisis spans the entire labor market. From office towers to Abuja's sprawling informal economy, multiple hustles are the new normal. Employment is no longer about building a career. It is a desperate race to outpace inflation.
4: The minimum wage debate exposes a deeper structural crisis. The issue isn't unemployment, but undercompensation. Economists warn of a dangerous rise in Africa's working poor, citizens who labor daily but remain trapped below the poverty line.
1: With salaries swallowed by food, rent, and fuel, consumer spending has collapsed, choking local businesses. Experts warn that simply printing more money is not the cure.
5: Wage increases are not enough. Our wage increase needs to be supported by certain basic facilities. One of such is that of production. We may be earning wages, but our production that ought to help to maintain that level of wage is not sufficient. One of the things that is very necessary, or some of the things that are very necessary to support wage increase, would be increasing the level of productivity within our society. There should also be a facility that enables mass housing, workers' housing, so that you don't need the chunk of your salary to go and pay for rent. Then the other thing, again, there should also be mass transportation that favors workers. Again, so that you reduce the cost, that you use your salary or your wages to pay for transportation.
1: As negotiations begin, the ultimate test for Nigerian workers is simple: purchasing power. This debate is no longer just about numbers. It's a battle for decent livelihoods. Kelechi Emekalam, CGTN Abuja, Nigeria.
0: Ghana's Union of Mine Workers has petitioned the central bank for more than $34.55 million they say they are owed in frozen funds since a cleanup of the financial sector. Under reforms began in August 2017 and completed in 2019.

0: 19,000 workers remains frozen as a result. The union said it has held back members from demonstrating since 2021, relying on repeated assurances from the central bank. The International Monetary Fund flagged the unresolved legacy issues in both its 2023 and 2024 country reports. The union has further threatened renewed industrial action and asked for a meeting with the governor of the Central Bank of Ghana and the finance minister. Now let's cross over live to Accra, where Nabil Ahmed Rufai is standing by for us. Nabil, the Ghana Mine Workers Union is now demanding over $34 million frozen since the 2017 financial sector cleanup. What specific commitments is the union demanding from the Bank of Ghana and the Finance Ministry during this requested meeting?
1: Well, Penina, the mine workers basically want the central bank and the finance minister to really outline plans for payment of their money. In fact, they say the lockup funds has left them very impoverished and they are struggling to make a living. So they really want their money as soon as possible, Penina.
0: Well, Nabil, the union notes it has held back over 19,000 workers from street demonstrations since 2021 based on past promises. So how high is the tension among mine workers right now? And what does their threatened industrial action actually look like for the mining sector?
1: Well, tension is really high. In fact, for their leadership to really march to the premises of the central bank to hand over a petition, it shows that there is growing anger amongst the union over 19,000 workers. So it's really, really a difficult time, and they just want their money to be paid them. And of course, they've threatened that if they do not see any concrete action, then they would embark on an industrial strike. And what that could mean is that mining operations in the country is going to be on a halt. And we know that mining operations really generate significantly to Ghana's foreign exchange reserves and largely to the economy. So a shutdown of mining operations is really going to cost the country a lot of revenue. So this is the impact that an industrial strike is really going to cause the nation, and they really want steps taken to address their concerns.
0: And of course, this isn't just a domestic dispute, Nabil. The IMF highlighted these unresolved financial sector legacy issues in both its 2023 and 2024 reports. So why has resolving these provident and welfare funds taken nearly 8 years? And where is the bottleneck?
1: Well, Penina, as you said, it's taken over 8 years to really get this resolved. It's largely because of the complex nature of the cleanup sector in the banking and other financial institutions. We know that over 400 institutions had their licenses revoked, and it's been really difficult tracing the assets of this bank and also knowing who would ultimately bear the cost of these monies that have been locked up. So that is the major issue. Also, verifying claims of depositors is a major issue because the Bank of Ghana has to go through all these over 400 banks, check out the depositors' names and all that, the claims that they are making, and it's been extremely difficult. This is exactly the bottleneck so far.
0: So what has the Bank of Ghana, or at least the Finance Ministry, said regarding the remaining funds from the 400 revoked licenses? And is there a realistic timeline for releasing these severance packages?
1: Well, Penina, as of now, both the Central Bank and then the Finance Ministry has not publicly announced any plans around how to retrieve those monies, because we know that this particular administration just took over power over 2 years ago, and they will now have to re-steady the whole process. This thing didn't happen during their regime. They were out of power 8 years ago. So they now have to really steady the whole process and see how best they can resolve this issue, because the cleanup exercise didn't take place in their administration. It took place during the previous NPP government. So this NDC administration has to really do a lot of work And in fact, they've not

0: really given any timelines as to when this whole issue will be resolved and when these miners would get their money.
1: All right, Nabil, we appreciate that update. Thank you. Nabil Ahmed Rufai, live in Accra. Well, time now for a run through your corporate headlines this Thursday.
2: Ghana's power grid has suffered its second nationwide blackout in less than a month, with Ghana Grid Company Limited blaming transmission faults for the disruptions. GridCore said a major fault on the Akosombo Volt transmission line caused the generating units and some thermal plants to trip automatically. The company apologized for the disruption and said its technical teams were working to restore power across the country. GridCore's preliminary investigation attributed the July 29th incident to a likely lightning strike. South African diversified miner Exxaro Resources has reported a 20% drop in half-year earnings as production costs rose and a stronger rand eroded revenue from commodities priced in US dollars. Exxaro posted headline earnings per share of $0.855 in the 6 months to June 30th, a marginal drop from the year before. The company said mining input costs rose on the back of the Middle East conflict, which disrupted global supply chains and negatively impacted income from its iron ore joint venture. Tonga toilet workers have protested outside the company's offices north of Durban, demanding a 13% wage increase against the employer's offer of 5.4%. They're also asking for a $62.01 transport allowance and a $93.01 housing allowance. Workers from several sugar producers, mostly represented by the Food and Allied Workers Union and the Association of Mine Workers and Construction Union, have been on strike since Monday. This comes 2 months after Tonga Tillet was saved from liquidation in an 11th-hour deal securing funding for a second time. And social media giant Meta has quietly become one of Microsoft's largest AI customers. That's according to Bloomberg. Meta reportedly pays hundreds of millions of dollars a year to use AI models from Microsoft via its Azure cloud platform. Although Meta is already spending a lot on its own models and data centers, the tech giant says it still rents third-party AI tools if it makes sense from an availability or economic standpoint. And that's a look at your corporate headlines.
1: It's 19 minutes past the hour. You're watching Global Business. We're taking a short break. We'll be right back. Stay with us.
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the sheer diversity of the people who call Southern Africa home and the relentless drive to make it a better place and make it so special. And we know that because this too is home. No one knows Southern Africa like we do. CGTN. See the difference.

0: Welcome back to Global Business. Now, the U.S. government announced the suspension and subsequent withdrawal of USAID funding from programs across the world in January 2025. The withdrawal affected billions of dollars of development assistance in Africa flowing into health, agriculture, financial inclusion, infrastructure, and business development programs. The immediate media coverage was dominated by humanitarian concerns, particularly in health and food security. But USAID, alongside development finance institutions, also spent years providing catalytic capital to businesses across fintech, agribusiness, manufacturing, and professional services in the region. These businesses were revenue generating, not dependent on ongoing grant funding. Right, so let's discuss this further with Edwin Bugwa, co-founder and general partner at Lighthouse Capital. He is joining us via Zoom from Johannesburg. Thank you very much, Edwin, for your time. So when USAID withdrew its funding from Africa in 2025, many predicted widespread business failure. What actually happened to the businesses that were built on development capital, and why did the outcome surprise so many observers?
1: Thank you so much for having me, and good evening to your listeners. What you're saying is very, very accurate. When the development finance left, a lot of people expected widespread collapse in terms of businesses. But what actually happened was the opposite, right? Most of the businesses that were dependent on development capital actually kept on running. And it wasn't because the funding had gone away, but because they had a solid base. And our team, we've been working with most of these businesses for a long time. And I'll give you a short story, right? There is a founder I was talking to about 2 weeks ago, and he was a bit involved with getting some development finance, can't say the institution. And he had built a fintech business that processes millions of transactions. He has about 50 or 60 employees, but he had no institutional backing. When USAID had left, right, I spoke to him and I asked him, what really kept you going? He said that when he was growing up, he had a lot of hardship, him and his mother, and he needed to prove to his mom that all the hardship and all the fees that she had been paying was actually worth it. And I think that resilience does not necessarily come through from aid programs. It comes through from we as Africans within, and these businesses just did not collapse. And the funding, even though it stopped, we as Africans, we have to be self-sufficient and we have to continue going.
0: Now, development finance and private equity serve very different purposes in an economy. Now that a significant source of development capital has pulled back from Africa, what specific gap does that create, and why is private equity structurally better suited to fill it than other forms of capital?
1: That's a very good question, right? I think when you look at development finance as a whole, it's a commercial viability, and private equity, we focus very much in terms of what is also already viable. The businesses that were left behind, so to speak, were not necessarily businesses that were struggling. They were already generating revenue, they already have customers, and they already have resilient teams that are working alongside them. The challenge now that comes in is getting capital that can take them from necessarily not just starting, but real growth. And the thing is, what kept on happening is the infrastructure that these businesses had built had only gotten them so far. And we, as private equity, we live in these markets. And there is a perception that gets created where investors invest from other continents. But we as founders, we as private equity, we live in the same cities as these founders. We sit in traffic with them. Our children go to the same school. And when we invest in businesses, we have to get it right, because I see these guys at the gym, we see each other at the offices, and private equity can get that result. And the operational depth that private equity brings truly is the unique factor behind all this, and really

0: generating some level of structure and just overall support in general.
1: You know, earlier on you talked about Africans having a need to be resilient. There is a perception that African mid-market businesses are too small, too informal, or too risky for institutional private equity. So what does the data actually show about the quality and resilience of these businesses, and where does that perception come from?
0: I think it's an unfortunate, but it's a sad global perception that exists. And the reality is there is tons of research out there that completely disputes this. And I'll give you an example. McKinsey did a research, and this research I think was in 2025. It highlighted that there's 345 companies on the African continent that generate over 1 billion in revenue. Interestingly, 147 of those businesses are in Johannesburg. I mean, not Johannesburg, but are in South Africa. And a huge portion are also in Nigeria, in Egypt, in Kenya, in Rwanda. So the businesses that are generating revenue are there. Another way of looking at it, though, is when we look at the overall global private equity market, there was a general dip in terms of the deal volumes that have been happening. But in Africa, that has been growing steadily year on year. And I think the issue over here is that the perception of risk really comes more from a familiarity and not necessarily a data point of view. And I think institutional investors, as well as capital, really needs to go beyond just the perception that they have. And there's a common narrative that says, come to Africa, see the place, and you'll be convinced. However, just visiting the continent isn't necessarily enough. You kind of have to live here. You have to understand the culture, understand the language. And I think that's where private equity on the continent really has a large opportunity, because we are not investing and leaving. We are here, we are living with the entrepreneurs, and we have to get it right. And there's a joke I make to one of my friends is, if we invest in a business and it doesn't work, I can't get on a plane and go to another country. I have to sit here. So that's how we look at it.
1: Well, you know, private equity in Africa has historically been associated with large deals and multinational involvement. How is the mid-market opportunity different, and why is operational expertise more important than capital alone when backing founder-led businesses at this stage of growth?
0: That's a fantastic question. And the best way to look at it, when people think or when people look at investments, they see it as just writing a check and leaving it there, so to speak. When we look at it from a private equity point of view, especially when you look at mid-market businesses, writing a check, I'd say, is probably only half of the challenge. The other half of the challenge is getting involved operationally. As you've mentioned in some of the stories that you just mentioned before this, Ghana has an electricity problem. Those are challenges that are unique to Africa, and that focuses on aspects such as infrastructure, roads, the teams that you hire, the expertise, and the overall way you need to look at it is you have to get involved operationally. Most of the businesses don't necessarily have adequate financial reporting. They don't have boards that are set up that are driven by KPIs, and they don't have a solid pipeline in terms of attracting the talent, retaining the talent, and of course, growing this talent to the skills and expertise that we need to. And from a private equity point of view, that's the value proposition that we have. So when we come in, yes, we're investing. However, we are also going to get involved with you operationally. We have plans, we have systems. And I've personally been involved in several businesses. I've grown a few businesses, I've exited a couple of them. So when we speak to a founder, it's not that I've never been involved in business. I've had challenges doing payroll. I've had challenges recruiting teams. So it's not a theory from us. We have actually been involved with it. And to really answer your question succinctly, writing a check is not enough. You have to get involved and really take the businesses with the expertise and overcome most of the infrastructure challenges that are unfortunate that we have to deal with on the African continent.
1: Yeah, I'm curious about that point you're talking about getting involved, because you actually talked about it earlier about learning the culture and experiencing the people. Lighthouse Capital was founded specifically to address this transition moment between development finance and commercial capital in Africa. So, what does your operational model look like in practice, and what does a business look like a year after you have invested?
0: So, let me tell you about our business. So, we are Lighthouse Capital. We're an operational private equity, and we started this business in 2025. We have about three team members in total, and we are actually seeking to raise about $50 million in funding from limited partners and development finance institutions. Our approach is very, very specific. It's quite broad, but I'll give you an example in terms of what is it that we practically do. So we have a 100-day plan, and from day one to day 30, we focus on the financial reporting, on the infrastructure of the business, and make sure that we fix most of the issues around finance reporting. All those aspects are sorted out in the first 30 days. From day 31 to day 60, this is where we find revenue leakages. We find out, do we have any underpriced products? Is there any unbilled services? Are there any invisible levers of growth that we can really go in and adjust very quickly? From day 60 to day 90, what we focus on now is board-approved growth. So we have KPIs that we set. We make sure that the board is comprised of the relevant goals and team members that we need to achieve. And most importantly, we hire a head of growth. Now, a head of growth is the one who will really make sure that we align the sales, the marketing, to achieve very specific revenue goals quarter by quarter. Some of the roles that I've been involved in, I've had the role of head of growth. I know firsthand of the stress that involves that goes into that specific role. So I know exactly what you need to do to get that role sorted. But fundamentally speaking, what we really want to do is just get inside there, partner with the business, partner with limited partners as well, and overall really take African businesses to the next level. One of the goals that we have to make sure that, of course, we generate a profit, but impact is very important. So we also focus on making sure that we have more female inclusivity within our teams. We make sure that we focus on making sure that we reduce our impact on the planet, increase our green footprint, and make sure that we just overall make sure that we generate revenue and generate some impact.
1: All right. Thank you very much for those insights. Edwin Bugo speaking to us there from Johannesburg. Tanzania is looking to position itself as an emerging financial technology hub in East Africa as mobile money, digital payments, and a growing number of technology startups reshape access to financial services. Entrepreneurs and investors have gathered in Dar es Salaam for this year's FinTech Festival to explore the next wave of financial innovation and how to secure sufficient funding. CGTN's Isaac Lukando reports.
2: Aoni Mikidadi is an entrepreneur looking for a new frontier. After ventures in printing, real estate, and goat farming, he's now considering a move into financial technology. But he says finding the money to get started remains a major challenge.
3: You find a lot of fundings on climate change, a lot of funding. We have a lot of initiative funding climate change here in Tanzania. But with fintechs, yeah, there are some people provide funds, but the access has been questionable most of the time.
2: This is the seventh edition of the Tanzania Financial Technology Festival in Dar es Salaam. Investment firms say funding is available, but startups must first convince investors that they are ready. They say investors are looking at legal compliance, the company's track record, the purpose of the funding, and crucially, the strength of the team behind the business.
4: When you have a team, it gives you guts and more confident to approach investors that I have team, right? And you can be able to delegate some of the activities. Yeah, so the biggest challenge we normally face is good structured team, and totally some doesn't have totally a team.
2: Organizers say the two-day festival has brought together more than 8,000 fintech professionals from over 83 countries, aiming to unlock business deals worth up to $190 million. The event comes as Tanzania's digital payments market grows, with active mobile money subscriptions rising nearly 20% last year to almost 76 million.
5: FinTech is one of the key drivers of Tanzania's fast-growing startup ecosystem, with optimism that new Tanzanian businesses could attract more than $100 million in investment this year. This festival comes at a crucial time. For startups and innovators, being here could make the difference between simply having a great idea and meeting the right investors, unlocking funding, and turning innovation into sustainable growth.
2: The government says it is working to create policies and regulations that allow digital businesses to grow, but warns that innovation must also remain fair and inclusive.
6: as artificial intelligence becomes more influential in financial decision making, we must ensure that automated decisions affecting access to credit are fair, but are also transparent and accountable. Technology must not automate exclusion, it must expand opportunity.
2: Tanzania's central bank says it is widening the space for fintech innovation. It's also expanding a national QR code payment system that allows different platforms to work together. But as the ecosystem grows, organizers say the next challenge is attracting investment to help startups scale and compete beyond Tanzania's borders. Isaac Lukanda, CGTN, Dar es Salaam.
1: You're watching Global Business. We're taking a short break, but coming up. U.S. government debt tops a record $40 trillion. And EU importers warn new duties on Chinese-made tires may hurt drivers.
7: No war, no one again, we can hold in guns.
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10: 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What is your assessment of the state of the continent today?
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13: Business in Africa is at the crossroads. We celebrate those who are adopting and thriving despite the challenges, from grassroots to big businesses. Global Business takes you along for the ride as we track the making of a giant. Only on CGTN.
1: The U.S. Treasury Department says that country's national debt has surpassed $40 trillion. The grim milestone comes months ahead of projections by the Congressional Budget Office and has alarmed many economists, as Walter Morris reports.
14: $40 trillion breaks down to about $117,000 for every single person in the U.S. And according to the Peterson Foundation, the United States spends about $2.8 billion a day on net interest payments, making it the fastest growing part of the federal budget. That means American taxpayers are spending over $1 trillion a year in interest on the national debt. That's more than the U.S. spent on national defense last year and more than the government spent on public elementary and secondary education in 2024. So why is that important? Experts say the rising interest can reduce the money available for public investment projects. Rising debt can slow economic growth by stalling business investment and freezing wages. It also increases the likelihood of a large financial crisis. According to the Peterson Foundation, there are three main drivers for the national debt increase: changing demographics, rising health care costs, and inadequate federal revenues. The U.S. government does not collect enough tax money to cover spending, and with Americans expected to live longer on average, the aging baby boomer generation will place a financial strain on government spending programs like Social Security and Medicare. Based on the data, the U.S. national debt will nearly double in the next 10 years. Walter Morris, CGTN, Washington.
1: The European Union has raised tariffs on Chinese-made tires, but importers warn the new duties could push up prices for drivers. Hungary is a major tire producer and a key distribution hub. Pablo Gutierrez reports from Budapest.
15: This warehouse is filled with tires from China. 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But now that business is facing a new barrier.
9: Obviously, I wasn't very happy with it.

0: It's a huge blow for a competitive market. 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
1: Sujev's family has been importing Chinese-made tires for more than 3 decades. Before the tariffs were announced in July, his company carried 8 Chinese brands. After the announcement, he had to drop 2 because the higher cost would make their tires too expensive for consumers.
2: From 4.3% to 45.3%. That is the tariff that the European Union has placed on Chinese-made tires. They say that this is going to help competition here in Europe. They say that Chinese-made tires were unfairly priced. But experts say this move is going to change the tire industry here in Europe.
1: Sujev says some Chinese tire makers will struggle to compete in Europe because their tires are produced exclusively in China and are now subject to higher tariffs. And the impact is already showing up in prices.
0: I think the both European and Chinese had their own space in the market.
1: Industry experts say Chinese tires have become a strong competitor in Europe. Improvements, they say, in quality put more pressure on domestic manufacturers.
3: European manufacturers cannot make major developments because they simply do not have the money anymore. In China, there is money and investment. We saw it with electric cars. Look at where they started and where they are now. I see the same thing happening in the tire market. They have developed tremendously.
1: For European tire makers, the tariffs could mean more room to compete. For Chinese companies, they could mean moving production to EU countries. For importers, they mean higher costs. And for drivers, it could ultimately mean paying more for their next set of tires or looking for cheaper options.
0: Whenever it's about tariffs, it's always the customer, the final person who pays the tariffs. An importer will always put the tariffs price on the tire, doesn't matter how much is it.
1: The EU says the tariffs are designed to protect European industry, but in Hungary, where Chinese tires fill warehouses like this one, the impact could be ultimately felt at the checkout. Pablo Gutierrez, CGTN, Budapest.
4: Chinese authorities say that the country's transport sector is an important testing ground for AI implementation, as well as a primary platform for the technology's large-scale applications. The Minister of Transport made the announcement at a news conference in Beijing. Yo Yang has more.
5: Chinese authorities say artificial intelligence has been widely used in the country's transport industry. In southeastern China's Fujian province, AI and large models are being introduced into the risk analysis and approval work for the transportation of some of the super large goods, such as transformers. The working time has been cut from 7 business days to around 24 hours.
6: In recent years, we have accelerated the deep integration of AI in transportation, focusing on 4 major directions: infrastructure, transportation vehicles and equipment, transportation services, and industry governance. The technologies have been implemented in 860 scenarios covering the entire fields of railway, public transportation, water, aviation, and postal services.
5: The efforts are part of the scheme of China's AI Plus Transportation Action Plan for Innovation in Typical Application Scenarios. The document focuses on 10 key areas such as intelligent driving, smart highways, and intelligent shipping. The purpose is to speed up the large-scale commercial deployments of new technologies, new equipment, and new business forms in the intelligent transport sector.
6: There are 3 core objectives of this action plan. First, to ensure the implementation of the macro policies. Second, to break down the barriers between technology and industry supply and demand. Last but not the least, to use AI to fix the weak links of the industry.
5: Meanwhile, China's railway industry is serving as a major application platform for AI technology.
7: We are strengthening the construction of key laboratories, and engineering research centers related to artificial intelligence technology.

0: such as intelligent operation and maintenance of high-speed trains, and intelligent control of train autonomous operation, promoting the construction of pilot bases for AI implementation in the railway industry.
1: Chinese authorities say by 2030, a number of large models will be implemented in the country's transportation industry, and they believe artificial intelligence will help to improve the efficiency as well as the development of operations in this industry. Yu Yang, CGTN, Beijing.
2: At this year's World Robot Conference, the conversation is going beyond the models on display. At a forum earlier, industry leaders and visitors from around the world gathered to explore a bigger question: where can humanoid robots actually make a difference? Sun Tianyuan reports.
3: Robots are everywhere at this year's World Robot Conference, and so are visitors from around the world. Some have traveled thousands of miles looking for answers.
4: China is pretty advanced when it comes to the humanoids. What I'm really curious is how China manages to put this humanoid robots into real-life applications. That is something that I was looking around to see in Beijing.
3: This charging technology company is from Serbia and is looking for opportunities in the emerging industry.
5: We want to find some partner, some investor, to provide this technology with big, huge company in China.
3: On the forum stage, the conversation also turned to what comes next, as different technologies potentially take different paths, but the goal is the same: turning innovation into products that can solve real-life problems.
6: One trend is impossible to miss at this year's World Robot Conference. Humanoid robots are making a collective pivot. They're stepping out of the lab and racing to explore the real commercial value for the future.
3: And that shift may be gathering pace. A report released at the forum says humanoid robots are moving beyond small-scale trials. In the first half of 2026, China's shipments exceeded 40,000 units, accounting for 97.4% of the global total. And it's not just about the numbers.
7: And it's really impressive to see all of the different models and all of the different applications. When I came here, I was really surprised by the fireman robots. I didn't even think that was a possibility, so that was great.
8: Without any hesitation about the future, you know, moving and trying to improve constantly. And I think it's going to be very interesting to see how China is leading this effort in humanoid robots.
3: The future of humanoid robots may still be years away, but the search for the right applications has already begun. Sun Tianyuan, CGTN, Beijing.
2: Let's now turn to the commodity markets, which traded with heightened volatility today. Crude oil futures pushed higher, extending recent gains as market participants priced back in a geopolitical risk premium. Headwinds surrounding shipping corridors in the Strait of Hormuz and the Red Sea continue to offset a broader long-term supply glut. As for the metals, gold held firm near its elevated multi-month range as investors sought safe haven assets amid ongoing Middle East uncertainty and a softening US dollar. Still ahead on the show. We bring you a phone-based web app that's helping visually impaired people navigate the streets of Nairobi.
9: Images may appear to be identical, but looks can be deceiving. The difference is not always obvious. It has to be discovered. There are always different sides to a story. We put the focus on the details. To see more, to understand better. CGTN. See the difference.

0: Reported that about 2% of people aged 5 and above have some difficulty seeing. And since most buildings and infrastructure lack accessibility for people with disabilities, a locally developed navigation tool is using artificial intelligence to assist visually impaired people to navigate Nairobi. The phone-based web app is tailored to the unique challenges of Nairobi's infrastructure. CGTN's Crystal Onkeo has more.
1: For lawyer Julius Mbura, walking from a car park to his office in Nairobi involves overcoming various obstacles due to his visual impairment. He uses a mobility cane alongside a web app called Citra, which provides real-time audio descriptions of his surroundings and informs him of obstacles.
2: This app will be critical and very important for blind people. Like for me, I've used it to navigate to the office, and the audio description in real time is helpful for me to know where the obstacles are and how to evade, you know, walking into cars, walking into trees. And I feel like there's a lot of potential. In essence, the Citra web app becomes your guide, and for navigation, aside from my mobility cane, this has come in handy.
1: The Citra app was developed by Ruth Nzuki and Brian Gillo. The developers recognize challenges posed by Nairobi's infrastructure, which can be uneven, crowded and unpredictable, complicating navigation for those with vision loss. The app's AI models have been specifically trained on local road conditions to improve their functionality in an African context. It is also designed to work on a standard smartphone, bypassing the need for specialized devices.
3: It makes use of a web app that has AI-powered real-time obstacle awareness and object detection. So as a user walks, they're able to identify objects and obstacles along their way. So the web app is able to do that, and that information is relayed to them in real time through an earpiece. So it also makes use of GPS for routing the users to make sure that get them from their starting point to their end point.
1: Citra is subscription-based at $100 annually. The developers have partnered with schools for the visually impaired, making the first 6 months free for those users. Despite the app's advantages, public spaces in Kenya still lack accessibility, prompting calls for better infrastructure to support individuals with disabilities.
4: You know, our roads are not as good as, especially in are not as good as in like the one that we have in developed world. So this technology is a thing to go. However, you know, just like any other innovation, there's a lot that need to be done so that to make it better, so that persons with visual impairment, they are able to understand the environment around it. So we need more work to be done on it, fine-tune it to be better.
1: While the Citra app shows promise, its users say further development is needed to enhance usability for the visually impaired. Nonetheless, the independence it has given them has improved the quality of their life. Crystal Onkeo, CGTN.
0: In Cote d'Ivoire, some informal sector workers are turning personal style into a business strategy. From restaurant owners to taxi drivers, they're using smart dressing and presentation to stand out, attract customers, and project professionalism. In the capital, Abidjan, the trend is changing perceptions of jobs often associated with the informal economy.
5: Looking good is part of doing business in Abidjan. From restaurants to public transport, some informal sector workers are using their appearance to attract customers and project confidence. In Yopogon, restaurant owner Posad Ezowa has made smart dressing part of her professional identity.
6: I've decided to dress like this because it's my business. It's what people see after all. Neatness, the way you carry yourself behind the counter, your appearance really. It immediately conveys an image of the business. So for me, dressing like this is a way of showing respect for what I do.
5: For Ezowa, presentation extends beyond her clothes. She says keeping the restaurant clean and maintaining a polished appearance helps create an impression of seriousness and can turn first-time visitors into customers.
6: It really attracts customers because they think I take my work seriously. And as you can see, It's true that it's not very big, but it's clear.

0: Lynn, so for me, that actually is a selling point. That's it.
1: And our customers notice the difference.
2: It's really rare to see a female restaurant owner who's well-dressed and has a clean establishment. The concept is genuinely original, no doubt about it. It's wow.
1: A few kilometers away at the Bingaville coach station, another worker has taken the same approach. Ali Domofo is a taxi driver, but he reports for work in a suit, polished shoes, and a carefully chosen outfit. For him, the look is not simply about appearances. It is part of how he wants customers to see his work.
3: It's also to improve my work, because when other customers come and see me like this, it makes them feel happy, and many of them encourage me. Really, wherever you go to eat, you've got to be well-groomed. Whatever state the car's in, I don't let myself go, except on my day off. Otherwise, every single day I'm in a suit.
1: For workers like Mofo and Ezowa, style has become more than a personal choice. In Abidjan's competitive informal economy, looking the part is becoming another way to stand out, build trust, and win customers. Ian Kenyo, CGTN.
4: And finally, let's look at the forex market. Key African currencies displayed remarkable stability today. The Egyptian pound traded range-bound, underpinned by continued capital inflows following structural economic reforms and sustained support from FDI into foreign currency buffers. The Naira saw stable trading across official market windows, supported by the Central Bank of Nigeria's ongoing interventions and higher global crude oil prices, which have helped replenish foreign exchange reserves. The Kenya shilling traded with a firm, steady tone against the dollar. The currency continues to benefit from strong foreign exchange reserves, solid diaspora remittance inflows, and steady tea and horticulture export earnings. And the rand edged slightly stronger as lower than expected domestic inflation data bolstered sentiment. Well, and that's it for this edition of Global Business. Remember, you can send your feedback to the contacts on the screen and follow us on our digital media platforms. I'm Penina Karibe. Thank you for watching.

With Iranians already facing soaring prices, Tehran rejects Donald Trump's latest threat as economic terrorism. The U.S. president vowing the most crushing economic warfare amid a deadlock in talks to end the war. China's top diplomat wraps up his two-day visit to South Korea. His message on improving ties with Seoul.

0: and promoting peace on the Korean Peninsula. And later, a look at China's booming robotics industry and the race to make humanoid robots part of everyday life. Hello, everyone, and thank you for joining us. I'm Asiye Namdar in Washington. U.S. President Donald Trump says he has a new plan to crush Iran's economy. He announced what he calls economic warfare against Tehran and warned any country that provides any type of lifeline will also face financial consequences. Iran's Foreign Minister Abbas Araghchi says Trump's so-called economic D-Day is a diversion from America's own crisis. CGTN's Walter Morris is following the developments for us from the newsroom. Walter, what more can you tell us?
1: Well, Asiye, U.S. President Donald Trump says his team is no longer negotiating with Tehran, and now he's promising economic warfare and isolation on an unprecedented scale. Now, Trump made his latest threats in a social media post Wednesday evening. He wrote on Truth Social that it will be, quote, the most crushing economic operation ever taken against any country. As part of Trump's economic D-Day, he says any country that allows its financial institutions, businesses, airports, or government entities to assist Iran will also face tremendous economic consequences. The announcement comes days after the White House officials revealed the administration is shifting its strategy in Iran. Now, the conflict is now approaching its sixth month, and following Trump's announcement, oil prices climbed 2% Thursday. The Trump administration is also facing mounting pressure at home. The American Automobile Association says U.S. gas prices climbed 1 cent this week. According to AAA, the national average is now at $4.10 a gallon. And this week, more U.S. military personnel arriving in the region. The Pentagon says the USS George Washington arrived in the Middle East Wednesday. Senior military officials say the aircraft carrier was sent to the Gulf to relieve the USS Abraham Lincoln. The rotation leaves the United States without an aircraft carrier in the Pacific. Now, the Lincoln has been at sea for an extended deployment due to the war in Iran, and recently some lawmakers and military families have raised concerns about the mental health of Lincoln crew members due to the long deployment. And Thursday, a spokesperson for China's Ministry of Foreign Affairs said this about Trump's economic D-Day threat.
2: Sanctions and pressure will not help resolve this issue. China calls on all relevant parties to take responsible steps and resolve the issue through political and diplomatic means.
1: And the U.S. Treasury Secretary says he will provide more details about the next steps and new sanctions against Iran Monday. Asiye?
0: All right, Walter, thank you. Well, let's bring in Nigar Mortazavi, political analyst and host of the Iran podcast. Nigar, what do you make of President Trump's latest threat? Is this perhaps another sign of frustration, given the military strikes have not forced Iran to surrender?
3: It's absolutely us, yeah. I think more public signal of the president's frustration. I mean, he started the war assuming that this would be a quick and easy win, with very grand goals, you know, regime change in Iran, destroying their army, destroying their air force, destroying the nuclear program. And none of those goals have been achieved. And he's created new problems with the war, which is the Strait of Hormuz. And he's tried force and coercion and more pressure to try to get the strait open, but it just hasn't worked with the Iranians. There was a brief moment of diplomacy in Islamabad with the MOU, but he just couldn't sustain that, continue it. And now it's back to threats and force and coercion. It's just, I don't think it's going to bring any policy change in Tehran, and it hasn't over the years, and especially after two wars.
0: So I'm assuming you don't think this will change Iran's calculation in any way.
3: I don't think so. I think the Iranians are in this for the long game. I mean, they've tolerated much worse than economic pressure on top of economic pressure. Also, Iran is one of the most sanctioned countries on earth. Will this add to the economic misery in Iran? Of course. And the Iranian, you know, people, working class, middle classes will pay the price for that. But has economic pressure brought any policy change? Not really. And I don't think it's going to bring that. And Iranian tolerance, the tolerance for pain, for this kind of economic pain, is also very high. So I don't think this is going to change the calculation in Tehran, definitely not in short term and possibly not even in long term.
0: Yeah, considering they've faced severe economic sanctions and pressure for some 47 years now. To what extent, Nigar, has the Trump administration, do you think, underestimated Iran's resolve and its refusal to capitulate or surrender?

0: I think that's an absolute misunderstanding and underestimation. I mean, the president apparently didn't even believe Tehran's threats that they would make this a regional war, and they very much did. That they would close the Strait of Hormuz, and they very much did. And like I said, a quick and easy win. Apparently, the thinking in the White House was that this would be done in a matter of days, if not weeks. And none of that happened. It actually added to the Iranian resolve. And we see Iranian officials, I mean, top leadership has been assassinated, killed by the Israelis in this war. And the rest of the leadership is literally putting their life on the line, willing to die and be assassinated, but not capitulate and surrender. And this is not just about this government or the Islamic Republic. There's a lot of history behind this and, you know, culture, a country that's been there for thousands of years. It's a civilization, it's a nation state. So I think the perception in the White House was just very, very far removed from the reality on the ground. And this war has really portrayed that. I just don't know if the lesson is being learned in Washington yet.
1: So where do we go from here when we're in a total status quo with this diplomatic deadlock? Can both sides find a way out of this?
0: I think the only way out of it is diplomacy. I mean, President Trump first has to come to this realization that this war is not winnable with more force, more coercion. Yes, the US and Israel have military supremacy, but hard power didn't really get them those goals, as we just discussed. So the way out is through diplomacy, and diplomacy means give and take. You make concessions, you take concessions from the other side, and also you give up something. I just feel like the president wants to come out of this war as the absolute winner, and there isn't going to be an absolute winner. And the Iranians are also not willing to hand him that kind of victory and surrender. So there needs to be serious diplomacy. I think Islamabad was a serious opening. That door hasn't closed. The Iranians have signaled they're willing to go back to that memorandum of understanding. And so I think both sides need to just put more seriousness into this and exit the war and also prevent more loss, you know, US blood and treasure, also suffering for millions of people in Iran across the region, and for no reason, really. It's proven to be a pointless war.
1: All right, we're going to leave it there. Nigar Mortazavi, thank you. Well, as we were just discussing, for millions of Iranians, the economic strain is becoming harder to ignore. Families are being forced to rethink how to spend their money, and even the basics have become simply unaffordable. Ehsan Kevani is in Tehran.
2: Iran's economic crisis has entered a dangerous new phase. Official data shows annual inflation hitting 66%. But for the poorest families and disadvantaged provinces, that figure has already crossed into three-digit territory. Economists warn that Iran has entered what they call a period of economic misery.
3: Price tags are outdated before the ink dries. Shopkeepers can't be blamed. They're racing against a clock that ticks every minute. But for shoppers like me, it's chaos. I calculate at the shelf, pay more at the counter, and walk away with nothing but dissatisfaction.
2: For millions of Iranian families, putting food on the table has become a daily battle. With food inflation peaking at nearly 130% last month, staples like meat and dairy have become luxuries. The national currency, the rial, has plummeted to record lows, eroding whatever savings families had left. Desperate times have forced millions to take on second jobs. Teachers, government employees, and factory workers are now spending their evenings driving for internet taxi services just to cover basic expenses.
4: Skyrocketing prices are breaking us. As a retiree, my pension increases are meaningless. And when they can't keep up with inflation, I'm having to borrow left and right just to survive.
5: Pass by any butcher shop and the prices tell the story. The rich don't notice, the poor can't afford it. That's where we stand as a country. The officials offer slogans, they talk about protecting people's livelihoods, but for millions of us, that livelihood simply doesn't exist anymore.
2: But perhaps the most telling sign of this crisis is how Iranians are being forced to pay for their daily bread. Once reserved for cars and high-ticket items, buy now, pay later schemes are now being offered for meat, dairy, detergents,

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1: Every day, customers pick up an item, glance at the price, and put it right back.
2: Look at these shelves. They're full. The problem isn't supply. The problem is right here in my hand. This jar of mayonnaise now costs more than many Iranians earn in a day. So they walk in, they look, and they walk out with nothing. That's the real story of Iran's economy today. Ehsan Kaybani, CGTN, Tehran.
3: Well, a controversial law regulating contact with international media is one step closer to being passed by Iran's parliament. Supporters call it a national security measure. Critics warn it's too vague and hard to enforce. CGTN's Sepher Sarami with that story, also from Tehran.
4: Iran's parliament has approved the general principles of a bill aimed at countering what officials describe as foreign infiltration, with particular attention to ties with U.S. or Israeli-linked media outlets. Officials stress that this is only the first step, with the bill's specific provisions and penalties still to be debated and finalized.

0: of its intended goals.
1: In my view, an effective law is one that is enforceable and legally sound. One that, in addition to having a deterrent effect, also enjoys public acceptance. Regarding this law, whose general framework has been approved and some of its provisions have been published, we have observed negative reactions from society. Most experts also have serious questions and numerous ambiguities concerning its feasibility and implementation.
0: Critics highlight tension between security goals and legal clarity. Experts warn the vague terms like infiltration lack the specificity required for criminal prosecution.
2: First of all, the term infiltration is exceedingly broad, making it virtually impossible to clearly enumerate its specific instances or pair, each with a precise statutory penalty. While existing law already penalizes espionage, specifically regarding the disclosure of confidential information or classified documents, the current focus is on infiltration. Based on available details, this draft legislation remains overly open-ended and vague.
0: Public reaction has been mixed. Many mistake this draft for existing anti-espionage laws, which already carry heavy penalties for revealing classified data. We asked residents in Tehran for their take.
3: This law is effective for confronting enemies and traitors.
0: The bill now makes the move to the debate stage. Whether this draft becomes law as written or not remains to be seen. For now, the vague definitions of infiltration dominate the debate here in the capital. Sepher Sarami, CGTN, Tehran.
4: Now to growing friction between Israel and Turkey following Israel's bombing of a Syrian air base. The base is where Israel says Turkish troops were preparing to deploy. Israel had warned it would not accept an expanded Turkish military presence in Syria. Israel's defense minister has also accused Turkish President Recep Tayyip Erdogan of, quote, dragging Turkey into dangerous adventures in Syria. And that's a quote. Turkey denies a military presence at the base in Syria and has vowed to continue supporting Syria's efforts to develop its own military capabilities. Ankara goes on to say it's Israel which is threatening regional peace and stability. The death toll has risen to more than 100 after a gold mine collapse in the Central African Republic. Rescuers are expecting to recover even more bodies from the site. The mine caved in Tuesday following a landslide near the Cameroon border. Several people were left critically injured after being trapped under debris. An investigation is underway to determine the cause. At least 16 people have been killed in an overnight Russian attack on Kyiv. Dozens were also injured in the barrage of missile and drone strikes. Several buildings, including a children's hospital, damaged, and power was cut to thousands. Russian forces have recently intensified their attacks on the capital as Kyiv struggles with a shortage of U.S.-made air defense interceptors. The Russian-controlled Zaporizhzhia nuclear power plant in Ukraine has lost all access to external power. According to the U.N. nuclear watchdog, the plant, the largest in Europe, is currently relying on diesel-powered generators to support vital safety systems. Dasha Chernyshova with more from Moscow.
5: Well, indeed, we are now getting the confirmation from local authorities that the situation at the Zaporizhzhia nuclear power plant is actually critical. That's according to the nuclear power plant.

0: that damage has been done. We also understand that there has been no interruption. The radiation level is stable, and the staff at the Zaporizhzhia nuclear power plants are doing everything to minimize and optimize the use of diesel. So obviously, this has raised a lot of concerns among the Russian specialists, the Russian authorities, and Russia is saying that they are calling for the international attention to the situation around this crucial object in Europe.
1: Dasha Chernyshova. Chinese Foreign Minister Wang Yi has concluded a two-day state visit to Seoul with hopes that both sides of the Korean Peninsula will move towards peaceful coexistence. Martin Lo has a story from the South Korean capital.
2: Wang has been in Seoul for top-level talks with the government of the Republic of Korea. He's had meetings with the ROK Foreign Minister Cho Yun, followed by President Lee Jae-myung and National Security Advisor Wee Sung Lark. The two foreign ministers stressed the importance of cooperation between China and the ROK. Wang said the ROK is right next to China, the world's largest market, and that strong ties would aid ROK growth. And the ROK president is calling for multi-party talks, likely involving China, to formally end the Korean War, which halted with a ceasefire in the 1950s, but no official peace treaty, leaving the peninsula divided. Wang said he hoped the two sides would gradually move towards a path of peace and coexistence. He also discussed cultural ties and the possible visit by the ROK president to an APEC leaders meeting at Shenzhen in China later in the year. Martin Liu, CGTN, Seoul.
1: Jordan's King Abdullah has arrived in Beijing for a week-long state visit. On the agenda, strengthening ties, along with a range of regional and international issues. CGTN's Lu Suray has more.
3: It's the king's ninth visit to China, and Chinese Foreign Ministry said Chinese President Xi Jinping will meet with the king, and the two leaders are expected to talk about China and Jordan relations, as well as international and regional issues of shared interest. China and Jordan established ties in 1977, and over the past decade, the two countries have achieved development in, for example, infrastructure, trade, energy, education, and culture. In 2015, the relationship was upgraded to strategic partnership. And this visit comes at a critical time when the Middle East still faces fierce challenges, and Jordan has long played a role as a voice for regional stability and has been actively involved in humanitarian issues. So this time, China and Jordan are expected not only talk about bilateral relations, but also regional development and the ways to enhance cooperation. Lu Suray, CGTN, Beijing.
1: In Colombia, the death toll from this month's destructive earthquake has risen to more than 300. And the international community, including China, responding to the disaster with humanitarian shipments of equipment and emergency supplies. Michelle Bege is in Bogota.
4: At Beijing Capital International Airport, pallets of emergency supplies were loaded onto a chartered flight bound for Colombia. Generators, mobile water purification vehicles, and disinfection equipment were packed alongside solar-powered lights, tents, and blankets. The items are urgently needed in a country facing the enormous challenge of recovery. Thanks to China, help is on the way. The shipment left Beijing on Tuesday, beginning a journey across the world to reach Colombian communities hit hardest by the earthquake.
5: I'm outside Bogota's El Dorado International Airport, where a shipment of humanitarian aid from China has arrived after a 20-hour flight. But Bogota is not its final destination. From here, the supplies will be transported by road to Cali, one of the city's hardest hit by last week's earthquake.
4: When the shipment arrived in the Colombian capital, people on the streets of Bogota had their own message for those who sent it.
6: This is excellent. The earthquake was devastating, and we are thankful to China and everyone who is helping and putting their grain of sand.
7: Thankful for this help. Any help is going to be helpful from people and countries. This is solidarity and the unity of the world.
8: I ask that the people who are without hope don't lose hope. Have faith that things will get better.
4: Their gratitude reflects the scale of this emergency.

0: A UN report says the quake affected 135,000 people and destroyed 13,000 homes. Across the affected region, families remain in tents and temporary shelters, uncertain about when or whether they will be able to return home. For those families, Chinese generators will get the lights back on after dark. Water purifiers will provide clean drinking water. Tents will give shelter to the homeless. As the mayor of Cali says, Colombia is entering a new phase.
1: Many thanks to China, its government and its people for supporting Cali and Colombia at this difficult time. We're now entering the reconstruction phase in Cali. But reconstruction cannot simply mean returning to the Cali we had 10 days ago. We need to build the Cali of the future, a resilient city, a forward-looking city, an inclusive city, and a city for our young people. The experience of friendly countries such as China will certainly be very important and very welcome.
0: This shipment will address immediate needs, but providing safe shelter and rebuilding damaged communities will require sustained support. Michelle Begues, CGTN, Bogota, Colombia.
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3: You might think you are better informed in an information age. 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
4: Robots, crowds, and more robots. 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
5: Before I came here, my mother gave me a rather personal mission. She asked me to find her a robot that could actually take care of her when she gets old.
4: That may take a little longer, but robots are getting closer to a place in our everyday lives. Take this one. Ping pong is more than just a game.
6: Playing ping pong is a stress test for advanced humanoid robotics. It requires high-speed coordination between the brain, the vision system, and the limbs.
4: The idea is to train AI models with real-world data and eventually apply those capabilities across different robots and tasks.
6: We believe these technologies can support different sectors, including healthcare and elderly care. We're already working with Peking University healthcare partners on tasks such as moving beds, sorting medication, and cleaning operating rooms.
4: Another approach is to put robots to work first, then improve them through experience. This one is making traditional mooncakes, but it's not working alone. A human operator, more than 1,000 kilometers away, is guiding the robot.
7: The reason why we are using the teleoperations but not the model that's pretty strong is because model right now can't really do the works like this.
4: For now, humans are still part of the process. But the idea is to let robots learn one task at a time.
7: Because we want the robot to work in the real scenario, doing the real work, and getting some more real data, so he can gradually learn the skills and then become the fully automatically robot.
4: Different approaches, but a similar goal. Getting robots out of the lab and into the real world. And excitement is spreading.
8: I've been to conferences in the U.S., about humanoids in Europe as well. And this is by far, I think, the most impressive showcase of humanoid in the world.
9: You see dexterous hands that are much more able, with more degrees of freedom. And then on the AI side, the models are getting more and more capable.
4: And for some visitors, it's more than just a showcase.
10: We know many of the companies, we've visited many of the companies, and we have deep conversations with them because we want to buy the technology.

0: technology.
1: So, did I find the perfect robot for my mother? Not yet. But I did see a booming industry, one where robots are moving quickly from the showroom into the real world, and perhaps one day into our everyday lives. Sun Tianyuan, CGTN, Beijing.
2: And that is The World Today. Thank you for watching. I'm Asiye Namdar. We'll be back with more news at the top of the hour. And for more news anytime, go to our website, cgtn.com.

0: I envision in the next few years, Touch is going to enter the realm of robotics, humanoid, especially humanoid robotics.
1: Mm-hmm. Now a field, AI, more particular, the neural network has been used for more than 30 years. It's not something new. We are very much familiar with.
2: The development of therapeutics for improving human health and treating disease is going to really accelerate.
3: Hello and welcome to World Insight, our special program, the season of AI and basic sciences. I'm Tian Wei. Robotics has advanced at a stunning pace in recent years, and the momentum is palpable right now. The 2026 World Robotic Conference is currently underway in Beijing, showcasing the largest and the latest global breakthroughs. Yet, amidst all this boom, this fundamental question remains. Can we build electronic materials and sensing systems that truly feel like human skin? On this frontier, I spoke with Professor Zhe Nanbao, the winner of the ICBS Wu Qianxiu Medal in Engineering. Bao expects the technology to enable robotics, especially humanoid robots, in the coming years, making them operate more safely around humans and to make better decisions. Professor, these days AI can listen, can talk, can even remember, but cannot feel the sense of touch.

0: So what is likely to be the story in the next 1 or 2 years?
1: Well, sense of touch is a physical signal. So AI stay in the digital world. Mm-hmm. So with the physical information, then it can inform the decision for next steps. I envision in the next few years, touch is going to enter the realm of robotics, humanoid, especially humanoid robotics. Mm-hmm. It's going to happen.
0: What is the biggest challenge so far yet?
1: The biggest challenge is there's not enough data, first of all.
0: Good data.
1: You're right, good data, not enough good data, high quality data to train the model for AI to recognize what object the robot is touching. So that still requires refinement of the hardwares and also GIP.
0: So do you see we're likely to have a coexisting in the very near future? You know, not only humans, but also the variables playing a crucial part?
1: Definitely. I think wearables and even implantables are starting to be more and more accepted by the general public because they can indeed help us to inform about our health.
0: So many would wonder where intelligence begins. Is it only in the brain or is it also in many of the sensors that human beings have actually supports the brain? Where is the intelligence?
1: Oh, definitely our brain collects information, right, through our sensory system. So even our organ communicate with our brain to help with memory. Yeah. There has been studies that if the nerve connecting between brain and the gut is cut, then in the animal they lost memory. So it's very important for the brain to receive a sensory signal. That's why for humanoid it needs a lot of sensory information to make them safe around the human and make the right decisions.
0: Right. At this moment, they're pretty much all programmed. Mm-hmm. We're looking forward to the time when they can really think and they can really touch.
1: Well, it will happen.
0: Final question for you. How do you see the cooperation among basic scientists will be able to speed up the field that you're talking about? And also, how do you, among all the medalists that are sitting here today, how do you see you can contribute even to some of the research that they have been talking about?
1: I think now the most challenging problems in science and engineering happen at the interface between biology, chemistry, physics, mathematics.
0: Yeah.
1: So it's critical that people in different fields actually collaborate with each other and work together. I see a lot of inspirations and synergy between the work we do and some of the scientists here. For example, Feng Zhang mentioned that kind of understanding the genes and being able to modify the genes could be a way to treat certain disease. And then whether these diseases are going to progress or when do they start to have onset and whether the gene modification actually changes physiological and chemical communication within the human. That's something that would be for us to develop tools to measure that.
0: There are a lot of unknowns.
1: Right, right.
0: Thank you so much, Professor.
1: Yeah,
0: congratulations.
1: Thank you.
2: It all started with curiosity. A single drop of an apple, a hidden pattern, a dream. AI is igniting massive changes in society. Science is reshaping human lives. This summer, join me to meet brilliant minds for raw dialogues, fun tours, and honest debates to probe the big questions shaping our future. Together, let's celebrate the season of AI and basic sciences. You're watching World Insight, our special program, The Season of AI and Basic Sciences. Particle physics has quietly rewritten our picture of the cosmos over the past decades, but a ghostly puzzle still refuses to fade. Can we catch the invisible particles that slip through our bodies every second and figure out what they are telling us about how the universe began? So I caught up with Professor Wang Yifang, who received the 2026 ICBS Samuel C.C. Ting Medal in Physics for pinning down a long, elusive switching trick of neutrino at Dayabe, who now leads the giant underground Juno detector. His work has driven China's rise in neutrino physics, which helps humans answer some of the biggest questions about the universe. Professor Wang, what a pleasure to see you.
3: Nice to meet you.
2: Thank you so much for hosting us in your institute.
3: Thank you for coming.
2: At this moment, there are trillions of neutrinos going through my body, right?
3: Yes.
2: That's how many there are.
3: The total number of neutrinos are the same as the number of photons in the universe. Every cubic centimeter, there are 300 neutrinos in the whole universe.
2: All right.
3: So if neutrino has a little bit of mass, they are going to change dramatically the history of the universe and the future of the universe.
2: Why neutrinos matter? Well, you are in neutrino physics. Maybe you are the best person I should ask. Why does it matter?
3: Neutrino is a very peculiar kind of particles. So the whole world are made of only 12 particles, and we call the fermion particles. And among these 12, three are neutrinos. Mm. So they are very fundamental. Secondly, we know very little about neutrinos. We don't even know its mass. All the other 9 type of particles, we know very well their properties. So, of course, we still have interest, but much less. we are more
2: That's
3: interested.
2: Human nature.
3: Of course, we're more interested in unknowns. Uh-huh. Right? So neutrinos has a lot more unknowns than any other particles in our universe.
2: If I ask you, would you, Professor Wang, give me a special pair of glasses? It's called neutrino special glass. Of course, it doesn't exist, but what if?
3: Well, you will see the whole space filled with neutrinos, and every cubic centimeter, there are 300 of them, and stay there, of course, in speed of light, floating around.
2: I see.
3: And the fact that we are able to sit here is because neutrino has a tiny mass. If neutrino is massless, the whole universe at the very beginning will be absolutely flat, uniform, without any density fluctuations. If that's the case, there will be no Milky Way, no solar system, and no galaxy, and so on. So we are not going to be sit here. So the fact that we are sitting here very much depend on exact value of neutrino mass.
2: So the neutrino mass is really the foundation of the universe, so to speak.
3: It's one of the key parameters we have to know to understand how the universe works.
2: Mm-hmm.
3: And that's why we try to measure it.
2: And today it is hosting one of the largest experiments, Juno, for example.
3: Yes. So now I think we are mature enough, we are able to design and build world-leading experiment. The purpose of the Juno experiment is to measure the neutrino mass ordering, which is one of the fundamental questions in the field of neutrino physics. We know that neutrino has a mass, and they can oscillate from one type to another.
2: Mm.
3: So we know they have relative masses, but we don't know which one is heavier, which one is lighter. So these are one of the fundamental, let's say, questions we have to answer, and the step by step, we should be resolve all the neutrino oscillation related problems, measuring all the related parameters, and then we go step further, trying to measure neutrino absolute mass, trying to know if neutrino is its antiparticles or not.
2: Mm-hmm.
3: So the problems are one after another, and
2: yes.
3: We are just one step of it.
2: That's a good way to say it. The problem is just one after another, isn't it?
3: Right.
2: The curiosity is always there.
3: Exactly. We still have a long way to go. I think the problems ahead of us is not just something, let's say, can be resolved in 5 years, 10 years, probably 30 years, even 50 years. So we really had to plan for that.
2: 40 years ago, China has joined the International Physics Project, but many wonder why it took so long for China to once again put in much effort into gigantic physics projects.
3: 40 years ago, we can only go out to join others' experiment to really do the internationally advanced studies. In order to host domestically the world-leading project, you really have to have attractive physics topics. You have to have advanced technologies to be able to build attractive apparatus, and also you need to have people who are able to do this kind of research. And in addition, you need also to have industrial support that you are able to make this apparatus and produce raw materials and being able to provide the needed all kinds of possible support. So now I think we are mature enough, we are able to design and build world-leading experiment based on the existing, let's say, technologies, people, and the scientific ideas. So the idea came out around the year of 2008, and then it took us more than 5 years to develop the idea, and then it took another 10 years to construct the experiment. And now we are actually operate this experiment. So it's a long time thinking, study, prototyping, and finally construct the experiment.
2: And Juno, by the way, is a gigantic project. It correlates more than a dozen subjects. How do you incorporate all of them into this gigantic project? You yourself participated from day one.
3: The Juno experiment is very much like any other high-energy physics experiment. So we form a collaboration and we establish so-called bylaws. We have the rules, we have committees, we have a management structure, we have elections. So everything is organized in a way that everybody happy with
2: the outcome.
3: As a member of the collaboration, they feel they have the role in this collaboration, and his voice, his opinions being heard. On the other hand, everything is running in a coordinated way, so we can move together to accomplish what we need to.
2: At this moment, there are quite a number of countries' scientists participating in the same project.
3: So we have right now 17 countries from all over the world, more than 700 members, and we have more than 70 institutions. So we work together, and we just finished our international collaboration meeting, which is held every 6 months.
2: And what was the result so far?
3: Well, every 6 months we have this meeting. We talk about our achievements, problems, and set the goals for the next 6 months or sometimes for the next 3-4 years. And then we work together, and then we check status after 6 months, see where are the problems and where they are, say, needed resources to be reallocated and try to solve, if any, problems.
2: Where are these scientists come from?
3: Mostly from China, more than 50%, and then the rest of 40-ish people coming from mostly Europe, France, Germany, Italy, Russia and other countries, and some from America and also South America, and Asia countries. We also have Pakistan and so on.
2: That's amazing.
3: Yes.
2: To bring all of these together, it's also quite a challenge, but also a fun project, isn't it, for you personally?
3: Well, we first of all, we have the same goal. We share the

0: common vision about now and also for the future. Mm. And we all attracted by the project, by the physics topics. So we all working for the same goal. So mm. I think it's relatively easy actually for us to talk to each other and to resolve any kind of dispute.
1: And where does the funding come from?
0: Most of the funding come from the Chinese Academy of Sciences, and the foreign funding is coming from, the respected countries, France, Italy, Russia, Germany. They all have their funding contributions to the hardware of the experiment.
1: So this is really a crystallization of scientific cooperation?
0: High energy physics indeed is one of the models for the international collaboration. I would say one of the best. Indeed, we put all our pocket money, all our government funding, and our time, our people to work on the same project. So it is actually a very good model of the international collaboration.
1: The Juno project, I understand there's underground 700 meters under the ground experiments going on. Wow, that is really gorgeous.
0: Well, the neutrino experiment are generally required to be in an environment which is very clean. Mm-hmm. Clean means radioactively. So you have to shield backgrounds from cosmic rays, shield backgrounds from rocks, and so on. So the detector has to be built underground with a large volume of water to shield all possible backgrounds. So that's why we built this detector 700 meters. Why not deeper? Because we are limited by funding. So that's all what we can.
1: But 700 meters is really already very impressive.
0: But comparing to other underground experiment, dark matter searches and other neutrino experiment, we are relatively shallowed.
1: So I see.
0: I think many of them go, say, 1,500 meters or even 2,000 meters.
1: That's your dream?
0: Of course.
1: Next stage?
0: Well, it's probably not impossible.
1: How is this Juno project different from the Daya Bay project? Most of people are aware of the stories related to Daya Bay as well. Tell us more about these two different projects.
0: On the one hand, Juno is a continuation of Daya Bay from point of people, experience, and also the physics motivation to some extent. Mm. But on the other hand, indeed, if you look at the detail, Juno experiment is actually doing something very different. Juno trying to measure neutrino mass ordering, but Daya Bay trying to measure neutrino mixing angle theta 1-3. So they are pretty different. But we share a lot of things in common, like the technologies.
1: Artificial intelligence now has become a tool for scientists, AI for science, as we know. How much do you think it can be of support of your latest research?
0: Well, in our field, AI, more particular, the neural network has been used for more than 30 years. It's not something new. We are very much familiar with. Of course, technology has been improved, and neural networks is different from what we have been used 30 years ago. But fundamentally, it's the same. It's a tool which we are familiar with. It can help us to improve the performance of the detector, performance of the software, and also nowadays with the new with new AI capabilities, we can even generate our software code. We can generate the figures, the text, and even the tech note using the AI. So it's a very efficient tool, and we have been using it in a very extensive way. Our efficiency has been improved dramatically, but it's not going to change fundamentally our thinking. So still, the physics, science is still driven by human.
1: How AI can be better used by people in the specific area of research you are working on?
0: Traditionally, we use AI for pattern recognition, and now we can use AI to generated code.

0: old, generic text, and in the future, what can be used, we don't know, but we think we may try to use AI with physics knowledge. So we input the non-physics laws so that the AI can do some, say, analysis using existing physics knowledge and generate some outcomes of, I don't know, data analysis or draw some conclusions from the input.
1: Where does the imagination, the creativity really comes from in the physics world like yours?
0: Well, I think there's no rules, no laws, and no formula. It's just sometimes thinking, discussion. You may end up with 10, 20 different topics, then you have to choose. Sometimes by accident, sometimes by analysis of comparisons and so on. So it's hard to say, but of course, everyone have their own different taste, and someone prefer this one, somebody prefers in that, right. Another one, but there's no way you can tell beforehand. So sometimes it's...
1: So for it's you, it's more imagination or analysis?
0: I think both. So of course, before we go on a particular direction, you have to have analysis of the possibilities, experience, technologies, and the landscape of the world, and see whether it's important enough. I think a very important aspect is that you have to really believe this is important. So there are people choose less important topic, which is slightly easier, and you can get money easier, and you can get your whatever publication easier. But some people take the risk and choose a difficult one. Right. So in the end, it's personal taste, the choice. You could easily fail if you choose a difficult one.
1: What do you mean? In the public eyes?
0: In scientific or technological sense. I mean, you choose a difficult one, you may fail because it's too hard to achieve what you designed for, and you have difficulties, and the specification could not be met, and so on.
1: Do you think difficult ones can attract more peer support or the other way around, easier ones?
0: Hard to tell. I mean, there are people prefer difficult tasks. You could convince them easily, but there are people could come say that this is too difficult, you cannot achieve it, and they will veto it. So it's really, you had to take chances sometimes.

0: You're watching World Inside, our special program on AI and basic sciences. Gene editing has leaped from textbooks to hospitals in just a few years. But a humbler question still hangs in the air. Can we fix what's broken in our DNA by borrowing tricks nature already invented? On this, I talked to Professor Feng Zhang. Tell us more about the latest with the gene editing, because a lot of fascinating things are already happening.
1: Yeah, I think gene editing is developing very rapidly. And already, you know, for diseases that are inherited and affecting liver or blood, we already have very promising clinical trials underway. Already, you know, sickle cell disease has approved therapy in the U.S. and in the U.K. So I think we're going to see that pace accelerate over the next, you know, 5-10 years.
0: For those who are really interested in the area that you're working on, people see a lot of interactions among gene editing, neuroscience, and also synthetic biology. How do you see these different subjects likely to evolve as a result of the speed of change?
1: I think biology is inherently interdisciplinary. And so in order to make exciting advances, we need to bring methodologies and knowledge from multiple disciplines together. And so we're seeing that being applied to biology, to neuroscience, and all these other fields. I think moving forward, we're going to see really two exciting directions. Number one, the development of therapeutics for improving human health and treating disease is going to really accelerate, because we're going to have much more information and we can more predictably design a new treatment option.

0: solutions. The second is using bioengineering to create new biologically based things like biomaterials or solutions for environmental remediation, for energy. And I think that's also going to be a much very creative and very useful for the world.
1: Right. From 12-year-old watching Jurassic Park and have more interest in the science to right now being a medalist at the ICBS. What is your advice to the next generation of students and young people?
0: I think knowledge is cumulative and it accelerates. And I think being a student with so many new tools that allow the research and discovery in science to happen so much more quickly is very exciting. We're going to see biology, we're already seeing biology transitioning from basic research and discovery to more applied. Mm-hmm. And we're going to see much more of that in the coming decades.
1: A lot of emphasis on innovation and also basic science. We also see policies coming from different governments, very different. Do you see that there's likely to be more competition or eventually there's likely to be more cooperation anyway?
0: I think what we need to do is to support basic science, because basic science is the foundation for all of the really exciting applications, useful applications that we're going to be able to do. And so, supporting basic science, build human knowledge base of the world is going to be very important. And I don't think it's competitive, right? It adds to the collective human knowledge base. And I think that will be what fuels the next generation of innovations.
1: And that is all the time we have for today. If you'd like to know more, search World Insight. Check out our YouTube channel, follow us on X and Facebook. I'm Tian Wei. Thanks for being with me. I'll see you tomorrow. Bye for now.

0: With Iranians already facing soaring prices, Tehran rejects Donald Trump's latest threat as economic terrorism. The U.S. president vowing the most crushing economic warfare amid a deadlock in talks to end the war. China's top diplomat wraps up his two-day visit to South Korea, his message on improving ties with Seoul and promoting peace on the Korean Peninsula. And later, a look at China's booming robotics industry and the race to make humanoid robots part of everyday life. Hello, everyone, and thank you for joining us. I'm Asiye Namdar in Washington. U.S. President Trump says he has a new plan to crush Iran's economy. He announced what he calls economic warfare against Tehran and warned any country that provides any type of lifeline will also face financial consequences. Iran's Foreign Minister Abbas Araghchi says Trump's so-called economic D-Day is a diversion from America's own crisis. CGTN's Walter Morris is in the newsroom. Walter, what more can you tell us?
1: Well, U.S. President Donald Trump says his team is no longer negotiating with Tehran, and now he's promising economic warfare and isolation on an unprecedented scale. Now, Trump made his latest threats in a social media post Wednesday evening. He wrote on Truth Social that it will be, quote, the most crushing economic operation ever taken against any country. As part of Trump's economic D-Day, he says any country that allows its financial institutions, businesses, airports, or government entities to assist Tehran will also face tremendous economic consequences. The announcement comes days after White House officials revealed the administration is shifting its strategy in Iran. The conflict is now approaching its seventh month, and following Trump's announcement, oil prices climbed 2% Thursday. The Trump administration is also facing mounting economic pressure at home. The American Automobile Association says U.S. gas prices climbed 1 cent this week. According to AAA, the national average is now at $4.10 a gallon. And this week, more U.S. military personnel arriving in the region. The Pentagon says the USS George Washington arrived in the Middle East Wednesday. Senior military officials say the aircraft carrier was sent to the Gulf to relieve the USS Abraham Lincoln. The rotation leaves the United States without an aircraft carrier in the Pacific. The Lincoln has been at sea for an extended deployment due to the war in Iran. And recently, some lawmakers and military families have raised concerns about the mental health of Lincoln crew members due to the long deployment. Thursday, a spokesperson for China's Ministry of Foreign Affairs said this about Trump's economic D-Day threat.
2: Sanctions and pressure will not help resolve this issue. China calls on all relevant parties to take responsible steps and resolve the issue through political and diplomatic means.
1: And the U.S. Treasury Secretary says he'll provide more details about the next steps and new sanctions against Iran Monday. Back to you.
0: All right, Walter, thank you. I spoke with Negar Mortazavi, a political analyst and host of the Iran podcast. Here's what she had to say about Trump's latest threat.
3: I think more public signaling of the president's frustration. I mean, he started the war assuming that this would be a quick and easy win with very grand goals, you know, regime change in Iran, destroying their army, destroying their air force, destroying the nuclear program. And none of those goals have been achieved. And he's created new problems with the war, which is the Strait of Hormuz. And he's tried force and coercion and more pressure to try to get the strait open, but it just hasn't worked with the Iranians. There was a brief moment of diplomacy in Islamabad with the MOU, but he just couldn't sustain that, continue it. And now it's back to threats and force and coercion. It's just, I don't think it's going to bring any policy change in Tehran, and it hasn't over the years, and especially after two wars.
0: So I'm assuming you don't think this will change Iran's calculation in any way.
3: I don't think so. I think the Iranians are in this for the long game. I mean, they've tolerated much worse than economic pressure on top of economic pressure. Also, Iran is one of the most sanctioned countries on earth. Will this add to the economic misery in Iran? Of course. And the Iranian, you know, people, working class, middle classes will pay the price for that. But has economic pressure brought any policy change? Not really. And I don't think it's going to bring that. And Iranian tolerance, the tolerance for pain, for this kind of economic pain, is also very high. So I don't think this is going to change the calculation in Tehran, definitely not in short term and possibly not even in long term.
0: Yeah, considering they've faced severe economic sanctions and pressure for some 47 years now. To what extent, Negar, has the Trump administration, do you think, underestimated Iran's resolve and its refusal to capitulate or surrender?
3: I think that's the absolute misunderstanding and underestimation. I mean, the president apparently didn't even believe Tehran's threats that they would make this a regional war, and they very much did. That they would close the Strait of Hormuz, and they very much did. And like I said, a quick and easy win. Apparently the thinking in the White House was that this would be done in a matter of days, if not weeks. And none of that happened. It actually added to the Iranian resolve. And we see Iranian officials, I mean, top leadership has been assassinated, killed by the Israelis in this war. And the rest of the leadership is literally putting their life on the line, willing to die and be assassinated, but not capitulate and surrender.
0: And our thanks to Nigar Mortazavi. Well, for millions of Iranians, the economic strain is becoming harder to ignore. Families are being forced to rethink how to spend their money, and even the basic necessities have become simply unaffordable. Ehsan Kevani with more from Tehran.
4: Iran's economic crisis has entered a dangerous new phase. Official data shows annual inflation hitting 66%, but for the poorest families and disadvantaged provinces, that figure has already crossed into three-digit territory. Economists warn that Iran has entered what they call a period of economic misery.
5: Price tags are outdated before the ink dries. Shopkeepers can't be blamed. They're racing against a clock that ticks every minute. But for shoppers like me, it's chaos. I calculate at the shelf, pay more at the counter, and walk away with nothing but dissatisfaction.
4: For millions of Iranian families, putting food on the table has become a daily battle. With food inflation peaking at nearly 130% last month, staples like meat and dairy have become

0: luxuries. The national currency, the real, has plummeted to record lows, eroding whatever savings families had left. Desperate times have forced millions to take on second jobs. Teachers, government employees, and factory workers are now spending their evenings driving for internet taxi services just to cover basic expenses.
1: Skyrocketing prices are breaking us. As a retiree, my pension increases are meaningless. And when they can't keep up with inflation, I'm having to borrow left and right just to survive.
2: I pass by any butcher shop and the prices tell the story. The rich don't notice, the poor can't afford it. That's where we stand as a country. The officials offer slogans, they talk about protecting people's livelihoods, but for millions of us, that livelihood simply doesn't exist anymore.
0: But perhaps the most telling sign of this crisis is how Iranians are being forced to pay for their daily bread, once reserved for cars and high-ticket items. Buy now, pay later schemes are now being offered for meat, dairy, detergents, and mobile phones. 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
3: Every day, customers pick up an item, glance at the price, and put it right back.
4: Look at these shelves. They're full. The problem isn't supply. The problem is right here in my hand. This jar of mayonnaise now costs more than many Iranians earn in a day. So they walk in, they look, and they walk out with nothing. That's the real story of Iran's economy today. Ehsan Kaybani, CGTN, Tehran.
5: Now to growing friction between Israel and Turkey following Israel's bombing of a Syrian airbase. The base is where Israel says Turkish troops were preparing to deploy. Israel had warned it would not accept an expanded Turkish military presence in Syria. Israel's defense minister has also accused Turkish President Tayyip Erdogan of, quote, dragging Turkey into dangerous adventures in Syria. Turkey denies a military presence at the base in Syria and has vowed to continue supporting the country's efforts to develop its own military capabilities. Ankara says it is Israel which is threatening regional peace and stability. The death toll has climbed to more than 100 following a gold mine collapse in the Central African Republic. Rescuers are expected to recover even more bodies from the site. The mine caved in Tuesday following a landslide near the Cameroon border. Several people were left critically injured after being trapped under debris. An investigation is underway to determine the cause. At least 16 people have been killed in an overnight Russian attack on Kyiv. Dozens were also injured in the barrage of missile and drone strikes. Several buildings, including a children's hospital, was damaged and power was cut to thousands. Russian forces have recently intensified their attacks on the capital as Kyiv struggles with a shortage of U.S.-made air defense interceptors. The Russian-controlled Zaporizhzhia nuclear power plant in Ukraine has lost all access to external power. According to the UN Nuclear Watchdog Agency, the plant, the largest in Europe, is currently relying on diesel-powered generators to support vital safety systems. Dasha Chernyshova with more from Moscow.
6: Well, indeed, we are now getting the confirmation from local authorities that the situation at the Zaporizhzhia nuclear power plant is actually critical. That's according to the nuclear power plant's director, Yuri Chernychuk. He said that is because of the intensification and escalation of the military situation around the Zaporizhzhia nuclear power plant. He also noted that this is the 26th time station is now relying on the diesel power generators. We understand that there used to be two lines that were connecting the Zaporizhzhia nuclear power plant to the power supply. One of them going to the Ukrainian side, another one going to the Russian side, Ferrosplavnaya 1. That was Ferrosplavnaya 1 was the only line that was operating since the end of March. And we understand that there has been some external damage done to this line. The Russian specialists as well as the Ukrainian specialists are jointly now trying to establish where that damage has been done. We also understand that there has been no interruption. The radiation level is stable and

0: The staff at the Zaporizhzhia nuclear power plants are doing everything to minimize and optimize the use of diesel. So obviously, this has raised a lot of concerns among the Russian specialists, the Russian authorities, and Russia is saying that they are calling for the international attention to the situation around this crucial object in Europe.
1: Dasha Chernyshova. Still ahead, China's top diplomat wraps up his two-day visit to South Korea. Highlights after the break.

0: you are better informed in an information age. The fact is, people are more often misled by misinformation. You might think every voice is heard in a digital world. The fact is, many nations and peoples are still underrepresented. And data poverty shuts out many. We at CGTN are committed to transcending the information gap and the digital divide. CGTN, bridging nations and civilizations. 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
1: Another day of talks between the United States and Canada, this time here in Washington. The two countries are trying to finalize a deal to avert new tariffs threatened by President Donald Trump. CGTN's Jim Spellman joins us with the latest. Jim, what do we know about these meetings?
2: Well, Asiya, to set the stage here, U.S. President Donald Trump has threatened to put in place 50% tariffs on up to $2 billion worth of Canadian goods with a Tuesday deadline. He then extended that until Friday night at midnight, saying a deal was in place, quote, subject to finalization of documents. But it seems there's more substantive work to be done. Trump and Canada's Prime Minister Mark Carney have spoken on the phone multiple times in recent days. And in a virtual meeting Wednesday, Carney briefed regional Canadian leaders on the ongoing negotiations. Canada's trade minister and staff are in Washington meeting with their U.S. counterparts.
3: I'm always looking forward to be back at work. Janice is with me. We brought some friends from Ottawa. This is great.
2: Dominic LeBlanc, the trade minister, has just emerged from that meeting. It went on for about 3 hours after being initially scheduled to only go for a half an hour. He says good progress has been made in these talks and also suggested another three-day delay could be in the offing. No details have been officially released about these talks, but some U.S. media outlets report the negotiations are centered around reducing U.S. tariffs on Canadian steel and aluminum, plus tariffs affecting the auto industry, which is closely integrated on both sides of the border. If a deal is finalized, Canada will agree to lift a partial boycott on U.S. wine and liquor. Asiya?
1: And what's been the reaction to Donald Trump's latest tariff threats, if you will?
2: So many businesses in the U.S. oppose these proposed tariffs, with close trading partner Canada arguing it drives up the cost of doing business for these companies and raises prices for consumers. The Yale Budget Lab estimates tariffs cost the average U.S. household about $1,100 a year. If these 50% tariffs on Canadian goods were to go into place, that number would likely rise. Democrats argue Trump's trade policies are hurting the U.S. economy.
4: President Trump's tariff policy, on again, off again, arbitrary, capricious, malicious. It has hurt families in Illinois and across the country. The average family in Illinois has paid more than $2,200 more since President Trump was elected because of tariffs. It's cost the Illinois economy more than $5 billion in GDP. It's not making us stronger. It's hurting our economy and it's hurting American families.
2: It's not clear what a limited trade deal on these issues might mean for the larger U.S.-Mexico-Canada trade deal currently up for renewal. Asiya?
1: All right, Jim. Thank you. Chinese Foreign Minister Wang Yi has concluded a two-day visit to Seoul with hopes that both sides of the Korean Peninsula will move towards peaceful coexistence. Martin Low has that story from the South Korean capital.
5: Wang has been in Seoul for top-level talks with the government of the Republic of Korea. He's had meetings with the ROK Foreign Minister Cho Yun, followed by President Lee Jae-myung and National Security Advisor Wee Sung Lark. The two foreign ministers stressed the importance of cooperation between China and the ROK. Wang said the ROK is right next to China, the world's largest market, and that strong ties would aid ROK growth. And the ROK president is calling for multi-party talks, likely involving China, to formally end the Korean War, which halted with a ceasefire in the 1950s, but no official peace treaty, leaving the peninsula divided. Wang said he hoped the two sides would gradually move towards a path of peace and coexistence. He also discussed cultural ties and the possible visit by the ROK president to an APEC leaders meeting at Shenzhen in China later in the year. Martin Liu, CGTN, Seoul.
1: Jordan's King Abdullah has arrived in Beijing for a week-long state visit. On the agenda, strength

0: strengthening ties along with a range of regional and international issues. CGTN's Lu Suray with the details.
1: It's the King's ninth visit to China, and China's foreign ministry said Chinese President Xi Jinping will meet with the King, and the two leaders are expected to talk about China and Jordan relations, as well as international and regional issues of shared interest. China and Jordan established ties in 1977, and over the past decade, the two countries have achieved development in, for example, infrastructure, trade, energy, education, and culture. In 2015, the relationship was upgraded to strategic partnership. And this visit comes at a critical time when the Middle East still faced fierce challenges, and Jordan has long played a role as a voice for regional stability and has been actively involved in humanitarian issues. So this time, China and Jordan are expected not only talk about bilateral relations, but also regional development and the ways to enhance cooperation. Lu Suray, CGTN, Beijing.
0: Now to Colombia, where the death toll from this month's destructive earthquake has risen to more than 300. The international community, including China, has been responding to the disaster with humanitarian shipments of equipment and emergency supplies. Michelle Begue reports from Bogota.
2: At Beijing Capital International Airport, pallets of emergency supplies were loaded onto a chartered flight bound for Colombia. Generators, mobile water purification vehicles, and disinfection equipment were packed alongside solar-powered lights, tents, and blankets. The items are urgently needed in a country facing the enormous challenge of recovery. Thanks to China, help is on the way. The shipment left Beijing on Tuesday, beginning a journey across the world to reach Colombian communities hit hardest by the earthquake.
3: I'm outside Bogota's El Dorado International Airport, where a shipment of humanitarian aid from China has arrived after a 20-hour flight. But Bogota is not its final destination. From here, the supplies will be transported by road to Cali, one of the city's hardest hit by last week's earthquake.
2: When the shipment arrived in the Colombian capital, people on the streets of Bogota had their own message for those who sent it.
4: This is excellent. The earthquake was devastating, and we are thankful to China and everyone who is helping and putting their grain of sand.
5: Thankful for this help. Any help is going to be helpful from people and countries. This is solidarity and the unity of the world.
6: I ask that the people who are without hope don't lose hope. Have faith that things will get better.
2: Their gratitude reflects the scale of this emergency. A UN report says the quake affected 135,000 people and destroyed 13,000 homes. Across the affected region, families remain in tents and temporary shelters, uncertain about when or whether they will be able to return home. For those families, Chinese generators will get the lights back on after dark. Water purifiers will provide clean drinking water. Tents will give shelter to the homeless. As the mayor of Cali says, Colombia is entering a new phase.
5: Many thanks to China, its government, and its people for supporting Cali and Colombia at this difficult time. We're now entering the reconstruction phase in Cali. But reconstruction cannot simply mean returning to the Cali we had 10 days ago. We need to build the Cali of the future, a resilient city, a forward-looking city, an inclusive city, and a city for our young people. The experience of friendly countries such as China will certainly be very important and very welcome.
3: This shipment will address immediate needs, but providing safe shelter and rebuilding damaged communities will require sustained support. Michelle Begue, CGTN, Bogota, Colombia.
0: Still ahead, the latest robots on display in Beijing. Less about dancing and more about getting the job done. Details ahead.
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0: 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CGTN, see the difference.
1: The world's currencies are more connected than ever before. The mechanisms that drive the economy are universal. Money moves markets. We explain these trends and show you how the cash in your pocket can have a wide-reaching effect. Because money makes the world go round.

0: Panasonic Industry is looking for ways to take robots beyond the showroom and closer to real-world use. 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CGTN's Sun Tianwan is there.
1: Robots, crowds, and more robots. 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
2: Before I came here, my mother gave me a rather personal mission. She asked me to find her a robot that could actually take care of her when she gets old.
1: That may take a little longer, but robots are getting closer to a place in our everyday lives. Take this one. Ping pong is more than just a game.
3: Playing ping pong is a stress test for advanced humanoid robotics. It requires high-speed coordination between the brain, the vision system, and the limbs.
1: The idea is to train AI models with real-world data and eventually apply those capabilities across different robots and tasks.
3: We believe these technologies can support different sectors, including healthcare and elderly care. We're already working with Peking University healthcare partners on tasks such as moving beds, sorting medication, and cleaning operating rooms.
1: Another approach is to put robots to work first, then improve them through experience. This one is making traditional mooncakes, but it's not working alone. A human operator, more than 1,000 kilometers away, is guiding the robot.
4: The reason why we are using the teleoperations but not the model that's pretty strong is because model right now can't really do the works like this.
1: For now, humans are still part of the process. But the idea is to let robots learn one task at a time.
4: Because we want the robot to work in the real scenario, doing the real work, and getting some more real data, so he can gradually learn the skills and then become the fully automatically robot.
1: Different approaches, but a similar goal. Getting robots out of the lab and into the real world. And excitement is spreading.
5: I've been to conferences in the U.S., about humanoids in Europe as well. And this is by far, I think, the most impressive showcase of humanoid in the world.
6: You see dexterous hands that are much more able with more degrees of freedom. And then on the AI side, the models are getting more and more capable.
1: And for some visitors, it's more than just a showcase.
7: We know many of the companies, we've visited many of the companies, and we have deep conversations with them because we want to buy the technology.
2: So, did I find the perfect robot for my mother? Not yet. But I did see a booming industry, one where robots are moving quickly from the showroom into the real world, and perhaps one day into our everyday lives. Sun Tianyuan, CGTN, Beijing.
0: And that is the world today. Thank you for watching. I'm Asiye Namdar in Washington. For more news anytime, visit our website, cgtn.com.

0: Tensions between the United States and Brazil have reached their worst point in decades. Washington has rolled out new tariffs on Brazilian imports, revoked the visa of Brazil's ambassador to the U.S., and is reportedly considering further measures targeting Brazil's judiciary. As Brazil prepares for its October presidential election, President Lula is accusing Washington of trying to interfere in the vote. At the same time, the Trump administration is openly reviving the Monroe Doctrine and calling for renewed U.S. preeminence in the Western Hemisphere. Are these tensions simply a series of bilateral disputes or part of a broader U.S. push to reassert dominance in the region? Join today's dialogue with Vinicius Rodrigues Vieira, Associate Professor of Economics and International Relations at the Armando Alvarez Penchiato Foundation, Francisco Dominguez, former head of Latin American Studies at Middlesex University, and Peter Kuznick, Professor of History at American University.
1: Welcome to the discussion. I will start with Vinicius. We know that the two countries are locked in disputes, the U.S. and Brazil, over sanctions, over tariffs, over the recent report of the U.S. considering to impose further sanctions on the Supreme Court judge, and also, you know, visa revocation, you know, basically against each other, or the concern from Brazilian side about possible U.S. Intervention of the upcoming presidential election. So, Vinicius, I'm sure there are a lot of coverages, you know, by different media in your country, in Brazil. What's the public response to the recent development?
2: Well, first of all, thank you very much for the invitation. In fact, there is a polarized response which reflects the divisions of Brazilian politics. So on the left side, those who are supportive of President Lula's approach and his re-election bid, they see that as a threat against Brazil's sovereignty, not just as a trade dispute or just interference in this election specifically, but a clear threat to make Brazil subordinated to the United States, which would be something without precedent in Brazil's history, given that if you go back to the 19th century, Brazil was still much more attached to the UK as a type of trade network, trade hub with Europe. And even throughout the 20th century, notwithstanding the military coup of 64, Brazil had quite good relations with the United States without this type of new imperial approach that Trump is adopting towards the region. On the right-wing side, the supporters of the Bolsonaro family, they see Trump and his intervention as something necessary to end the Workers' Party dominance, the Workers' Party rule in Brazilian politics. So we are not seeing definitely a kind of widespread round rally the flag effect like the ones that we saw, let's say, in Canada, where, of course, tariffs prompted the public opinion to gather around the Liberal Party and to keep the Liberal Party in power. So in Brazil, things are much more complex, which really demonstrates that not everyone sees in the country currently Mr. Trump as an enemy. Rather, he is understood as an ally of the right-wing forces dominated by the Bolsonaro family.
1: Mm-hmm. Well, Francisco, you know, how do you characterize the current state of relationship between Brazil and the U.S., given what's going on? I mean, so much is going on, right?
3: Yeah, I think if you were to take Lula's politics in terms of the U.S., Lula will avoid any confrontation. He has done it over the years. But right now, given the rise of BRICS, and the importance of BRICS internationally and geopolitically, and the central role that Brazil plays there, then from the point of view of Trump, it is important to try to complicate that. Let me use that term for the time being. But also there is another dimension which is quite important. The amount of domination that the United States is exerting over the Western Hemisphere now, it's sort of frightening, and the level of aggressiveness is also frightening. So there are some stubborn ones, such as Mexico, such as Brazil, and a few others. And the key to the recomposition of Latin America is Brazil. Latin America can recompose and go back to the good old days, provided that Brazil is central to it, and Brazil remains on the right track. So that's why Trump is trying to ensure that he helps Brazil economically to try to weaken it and therefore interfere in the election and trying to make sure that people more akin to his politics actually win, which is not going to happen.
1: Mm-hmm. Well, Peter, you are in Washington, so I wonder, you know, how do you look at the development? Is this dispute fundamentally about tariffs? Is it fundamentally a political dispute? Is there something else?
4: It's all of the above, but it's mostly, in my view, about the U.S. asserting hegemony in this hemisphere. I had an interesting meeting with a top Trump person right after Trump got elected. And he said, well, Trump's not going to intervene globally, but he is going to intervene in Latin America. And that's what they care about is Latin America. And now we obviously he's intervening globally. He bombed seven countries his first year back in office, and now is bogged down in this war with Iran. But Rubio's obsession is Latin America. And Hegseth likes to throw his weight around in Latin America. So, but the United States, you know, as Francisco, I think it was mentioned before, the United States has done this before. It was involved in a 1964 coup overthrowing the progressive Goulart government. And the United States has been trying to support right-wing governments all over the world, really, but especially in Latin America. We've seen this change from the leftist-leaning governments in the early 2020s to more conservative and right-wing governments. And the United States is hoping that Bolsonaro can do the same thing in here as well. So it's part of a U.S. strategy that's not working domestically, given Trump's unpopularity, is not working globally. And in that sense,

0: This is Brazil is defiant because it represents the forces of the BRICS and the Global South and has close ties to China and the Global South. And while the trade with the US has been decreasing, trade with China has been increasing.
1: Well, this concern obviously goes beyond tariffs and politics there. So, Vinicius, let's start with the tariffs there. 50% last year, I think, and then it was legally challenged, and then the Trump government has recently imposed new tariffs, more than 20% on some of the Brazilian products. You mentioned about the division, in Brazil, left wing or right wing probably think, they need the Trump administration as their partner there. How do they look at the tariffs?
2: Well, tariffs, they are affecting part of the economy, but not substantial part of the economy, because as Peter mentioned before, we have now most of our trade with China. China is our major partner. So that's the first thing that we have to bear in mind. The second thing is that there are so many exceptions. Trump himself granted lots of exceptions to the American economy, like in beef, coffee, because they depend on those staples coming from Brazil. So pretty much the coverage of tariffs is about 25%, the maximum level of 37.5% tariffs that covers a quarter of all Brazilian exports to the United States. And which are the sectors that are being mostly affected thus far, according to some surveys, reports published by the media? Shoemakers, for instance, for the first time ever in 30 years, now Brazil is importing more shoes than exporting because we had a captive market in certain US segments. Also, the wood sector, ornamental stones, construction materials. The big question that we don't know yet how that is going to unfold is whether the localities, the cities that are highly dependent on those exports, whether they will support Lula, which would be more logical considering Lula's approach to call up Brazilian sovereignty as the matter that is going to define the election, or whether they are going to blame Lula for a supposed lack of ability negotiating, something that, under the best analysis of the facts, makes no sense at all, because Trump presented so many demands that would interfere so much, not even tariff issues, but like in our domestic system of payments, the PIX, which is a for-free system developed by our central bank, and which, of course, is threatening the dominance of US credit card operators in the country. But to summarize, what we have to figure out is whether those specific sectors, particularly wood, shoemakers, which are located in states that traditionally support Bolsonaro, the southernmost states, the most developed states, whether they will side with another right-wing candidate, which is another possibility. Although nowadays it's likely that we'll have a two-man face between Lula and Flávio Bolsonaro's son. But thus far, it's not clear how that's going to unfold. What is surprising is that the national poll, the most recent one, there is a slightly majority that blames Lula for the tariffs, what I think is very much surprising, which suggests that the right wing still has the power to build up a narrative in favor of Trump, and therefore surprisingly in favor of foreign intervention in the country.
1: If you look at the diplomatic disputes, Vinicius, the U.S., obviously, they have someone to be the ambassador to Brazil, which is rejected by the Brazilian side. And then Brazil recently denied visas of two, senior U.S. officials. The U.S. then revoked the visa of Brazilian ambassador to the United States. How is this event being presented in Brazil? Now, I mean, in a sense, if you follow Vienna Convention on Diplomatic Relations, the receiving state here, being Brazil, must give consent before an ambassador can take up a post. So Brazil is actually following the international protocol. So what's Washington's purpose of sending an ambassador to Brazil after, I think, 2 years' absence?
2: Yeah, there is a 2 year absence, which already reveals how tense are the relationship, are the relations between both sides. But this ambassador issue, surprisingly, like the tariff issue, has been presented by the most conservative segments of media, which are, to say the best, ambiguous about the Bolsonaro family. At the same time, they

0: acknowledge that Jair, the father, attempted a coup d'etat, but at the same time, they are not exactly ruling out the possibility that his son Flavio may be president. So the conservative media often portrays that as a kind of lack of goodwill on the part of the Lula government. But as I often say to local journalists, Brazil is simply following, as you correctly said, the rules, the conventions about diplomacy. And that, I think, was done on purpose on the part of the Trump administration to embrace Lula vis-à-vis the Brazilian elites. So part of the industrial elites, the businessmen, including some of the leaders of industrial sectors heavily affected by the tariffs, they are saying Lula should demonstrate better will towards Trump and accept the ambassador. But the ambassador is at best someone very much suspicious because he comes from Florida, has linkages with Marco Rubio, no expertise in Brazil. But above all, this previous conversation that is supposed to take place between the parts, the host state in case Brazil, didn't take place. So Brazil, I think, is doing the right thing under diplomatic international protocols. And it's another way to Lula, of better said for Trump, to reduce support to Lula. And thus far, he's unfortunately has been successful with that regard.
1: Francisco, how much of this confrontation, diplomatic confrontation between Washington and Brasilia, is about Jair Bolsonaro, the former president, who is now being imprisoned, obviously, and Brazil's upcoming presidential election? And or how deeply is the Trump administration aligned with, say, Flavio Bolsonaro, the son of the former president?
2: I think this is part of the toolkit of the Trump administration. First, there is economic warfare with the tariffs to try to get the countries or the governments intimidated and perhaps capitulate and make concessions. Then there is a second part, which is to interfere in their internal affairs. These two high-level officials from the State Department went there to interfere with the election, making a narrative that elections were fraudulent in Brazil because of the computerized system. And then Danny Perez, who is the possible ambassador of the United States to Brazil, he, when he was approved by the Foreign Affairs Committee of the Senate and the Congress in the United States, said very clearly that I'm going to take my position to ensure that there are free and fair elections in Brazil. This is completely unacceptable. So that's why, Lula has been absolutely robust, and I think it's totally correct to do that. Now, from the point of view of the extreme right wing, Trump is making alliances with all the extreme right wingers in the region, but also elsewhere. And he's using resources, he's using influence, he's using politics, he's using everything to ensure that their people actually are the ones who are elected. And in some cases in Latin America, he's been successful. The complication is, I'm not sure that Brazil, being a nationalist country, is going to accept that level of interference that the United States can tell them who should be the president. I don't think it's acceptable. And Lula is playing a very good game, which is ensuring that the population in Brazil understands that, it's either national sovereignty or if the United States candidate. And that is going to hurt Flavio Bolsonaro definitely.
1: So basically, what we are seeing is the U.S. policy becoming entangled with Brazilian domestic politics here.
2: Absolutely, yeah, no question about it. But is there any exception where the United States doesn't do this? I mean, it does do this everywhere, absolutely everywhere. Imagine if one were to ask the question, has the United States ever interfered in the elections in Latin America? That would be a preposterous question because everybody knows that we will do. And if it can, the United States, when it can, it does, interferes in the elections everywhere in the world. But particularly given the importance the Trump administration has given to the Western Hemisphere and its necessity to dominate it, which is, in the document that they produced recently, then this is absolutely crucial because one failure might produce a domino effect. Already, all his candidates in Latin America, as mentioned, Bolivia, Ecuador, Chile, and so on, they're all already in trouble, facing massive opposition. And, Bolsonaro, the father, was already defeated quite substantially in the past. So there is no reason for this not to happen again.
1: Mm-hmm. Well, Peter.

0: later, you know, I think as just mentioned, you know, the U.S. State Department has posted on X that, you know, accompanying this video, short video, are these remarks, quote, "Monroe Doctrine has shaped U.S. foreign policy for over two centuries. American dominance in the Western Hemisphere will never be questioned again." So the Washington is effectively saying that, you know, Latin America should remain within the U.S. sphere of influence. But what does that mean? Basically, they will dictate the national development of regional countries?
1: Well, the United States in the early 20th century intervened in one Latin American country after another, overthrew governments, that effectively appropriated the resources and turned Latin America into an area that was controlled by the United States. That went on really until the Franklin Roosevelt administration. But even after that, the United States tried in more subtle ways to control what was happening in Latin America. There's been a lot of resistance. And if any country is positioned to resist the United States, it's not Brazil. It's not Venezuela. It's not Cuba. It's Brazil. Brazil has global ties. Brazil has a close relationship with China, good relationships economically and politically with much of the world, and is powerful. It's big. It's almost half the landmass of Latin America, half the economic might of Latin America, and has a history of independence and resistance. So I think the way China has stood up to Trump's bullying should be an example for Brazil. And if Brazil stands up, we're going to see, hopefully, the end of this right-wing shift across Latin America and some sense of resistance to the U.S. bullying and domination.
0: Peter, I mean, let's continue what you have said. You know, you mentioned about Brazil being important in resistance to the U.S. attempt to say dominate the region or dominate the affairs, internal affairs of other countries in the region. I mean, from Washington's point of view, probably, Brazil is also very important in a sense. In the sense of like being Latin America's largest economy, you know, a major agriculture and energy producer, and a member of BRICS. At the same time, Washington's new hemispheric strategy, of course, you know, places great emphasis on controlling strategically important supply chains, you know, or limiting the influence of outside powers, so-called, like Chinese influence or Chinese presence in the region. So in that sense, you know, Brazil is also important to Washington's broader geopolitical calculations in this region.
1: Well, you have to look at it in terms of Washington, the U.S. versus the world right now. In the recent Pew polling, China is viewed much more favorably globally than the United States is. In addition, the United States is trapped in this war against Iran. It looks very, very weak globally right now. Trump saw what happened with Venezuela, with the kidnapping of Maduro, with the shooting down of the boats in the Caribbean, supposedly narco-terrorists, and thought that he was empowered to do the same thing in Iran and that Iran would crumble. Well, right now, Iran holds the cards. You know, Trump called for unconditional surrender, but it's not Iran that's been surrendering unconditionally. It's been the United States. So Trump needs an easy win. I don't think Brazil is an easy win for the United States. His tariff policies against Brazil, the 37.5% tariffs, are really hurting American consumers. Trump's party is facing a midterm election very, very soon in November, in which they're very likely to be badly defeated. And Trump's policies are making it worse, because the prices are very high in the United States, and Trump's tariffs have not worked to strengthen the U.S. economy or lower prices. What they've done is they've raised prices for American consumers. So, but Rubio still has this obsession with controlling Latin America, and Hegseth loves to use force. But Brazil is not an easy target for the United States.

0: And if the U.S. does something more demonstrative, more dramatic, I think it's going to be another defeat for the United States in terms of its global reputation and its ability to exert power.
1: Vinicius, what about this Monroe Doctrine? You know, what about you know, President Lula has long talked about, let's say, you know, strategic autonomy, sovereignty of the nation, and how is this doctrine being accepted, or I don't know, like whether they are accepted by Latin American countries in the region?
2: I think there is a strong opposition on the part of the more critical sectors of Latin American societies, sectors that know that without sovereignty, we cannot really reach full development in the region. But Latin America, Brazil included, in my view, we have an identity problem, an international identity problem. And let me briefly explain how it works out. We see ourselves as being Western. We see ourselves as being, as deserving a seat at the high table alongside the United States. But on the side of the United States, and Trump is making that evident, we only received contempt. We only received a kind of second-class treatment. But those same elites that identify themselves with the West because they are overwhelmingly white, they are overwhelmingly Christian, they don't care. They are happy about being subordinated, about being a new kind of Puerto Rico, a colony de facto. So that's unfortunately not sparkling the type of reaction that we see, for instance, in Canada, as I said before, not the type of reaction that we saw in Europe. You mentioned strategic autonomy. Just think, for instance, in Europe, President Macron trying to build up space of autonomy, and even far-right politicians in Europe, it's important to say, they are not bounding to Trump's and bending to Trump's desires. Just think of figures like Giorgia Meloni, Marine Le Pen. So the far-right especially, but the right-wing, the conservative sectors in Latin America, they do have this problem. They don't see themselves as an autonomous unity vis-a-vis the United States, which brings us lots of problems and will certainly cause us not only political sovereignty, but the severance of economic ties that are beneficial to us, particularly ties with China, ties with Africa, and even with Europe.
1: Well, Francisco, earlier you mentioned about, you know, BRICS, the BRICS grouping. Of course, President Lula has talked about, you know, for greater BRICS coordination in response to U.S. unilateral tariffs and other unilateral, say, coercive moves there. Taking into consideration the U.S. Confrontation, not only with Brazil, but also with China, with South Africa, not a friend with Russia, and not really a friend with India either here, and plus this latest confrontation with Brazil. Could this somehow strengthen the grouping of the most largest economy of the global South, and to make even this economic grouping into something of a political platform to coordinate their political response or action against, say, you know, bullying from Washington?
3: Yeah, I think the ruling elite in the United States, they project that they are in competition globally with China. And they suggest that they are competing successfully and they're winning because of what they're doing. Nevertheless, all the figures, all the technological developments, absolutely everything indicates not only that the United States is competing, the United States already lost. And therefore, the rise of multipolarity is perceived by the United States, by settled by the ruling elite, as an existential threat. This explains all the wars, all the economic warfare, all the interference with China, Russia, you name it. They're there trying to complicate things. And this is part and parcel of, you know, their conception that unless they use their military muscle, they're not going to be able to maintain the supremacy. I think they've drawn the conclusion that the only way they're going to maintain their supremacy, world supremacy, being number one, is going to be through military means, which brings me on to the question of the Western Hemisphere, if I may. The Monroe Doctrine, you know, with the Trump corollary, is the following.

0: The document says very, very clearly, it says, we are not going to accept intervention and intrusion, which is more or less the word they use, by non-hemispheric competitors, such as China, Russia, and others, who are coming into our hemisphere in order to take control over precious resources which belong to us. And therefore, what is makes this possible is this: there are these countries, such as Brazil, such as Venezuela, such as Cuba, such as others, who are actually allowing this intrusion from non-hemispheric actors to intervene into their hemisphere. Therefore, the solution as they produce it, as they propose, is to actually overthrow all those governments by force. And the proposal is military. That is to say, they are suggesting to the extreme right wing in Latin America, say, I think this is a message. If you allow me to militarize your country with my military bases, not only I will be powerful, I will protect your political power. This is an extremely dangerous proposal, and it should be opposed with everything. Let's see how it goes, but I don't think it's going to succeed because the United States, unlike China, that offers investment, win-win positions, infrastructure development, credit, and so on, markets, the United States offers pillage, brutality, and military bases. It's not attractive.
1: Thank you for your time and insights.

0: Welcome to Global Business on CGTN. I'm Sally Ihan in Washington. U.S. President Trump vows to unleash the most crushing economic warfare against Iran. Meanwhile, stocks slide as concerns over the U.S. economy grow on Wall Street. Plus, Grammy-winning singer and songwriter John Legend joins CGTN with some pointed words on how AI is reshaping the business of music. First up, U.S. President Trump says he has a new plan to crush Iran's economy. He announced what he calls economic warfare against Tehran and warned that any country that provides any type of lifeline will also face financial consequences. Iran's foreign minister says Trump's move is a diversion from America's own crisis. CGTN's Walter Morris has more.
1: Trump made his latest threats in a social media post Wednesday evening. He wrote on Truth Social that it will be, quote, the most crushing economic operation ever taken against any country. As part of Trump's economic D-Day, he says any country that allows its financial institutions, businesses, airports, or government entities to assist Iran will also face tremendous economic consequences. Now, the announcement comes days after White House officials revealed the administration is shifting its strategy in Iran. The conflict is now approaching its seventh month, and following Trump's announcement, oil prices climbed 2% Thursday. The Trump administration is also facing mounting economic pressure at home. The American Automobile Association says U.S. gas prices climbed 1 cent this week. According to AAA, the national average is now at $4.10 a gallon. And this week, more U.S. military personnel arriving in the region. The Pentagon says the USS George Washington arrived in the Middle East Wednesday. Senior military officials say the aircraft carrier was sent to the Gulf to relieve the USS Abraham Lincoln. The rotation leaves the United States without an aircraft carrier in the Pacific. The Lincoln has been at sea for an extended deployment due to the war in Iran. And recently, some lawmakers and military families have raised concerns about the mental health of Lincoln crew members due to the long deployment. And Thursday, a spokesperson for China's Ministry of Foreign Affairs said this about Trump's economic D-Day threat.
2: Sanctions and pressure will not help resolve this issue. China calls on all relevant parties to take responsible steps and resolve the issue through political and diplomatic means.
1: And the U.S. Treasury Secretary says he'll provide more details about the next steps and new sanctions against Iran Monday. Back to you.
0: That was Walter Morris reporting here in Washington. In Iran, the economic crunch has moved from the headlines to the checkout lines. Families are

0: being forced to rethink how they buy everything, even the basics. Ehsan Kevani reports from Tehran.
1: Iran's economic crisis has entered a dangerous new phase. Official data shows annual inflation hitting 66%, but for the poorest families and disadvantaged provinces, that figure has already crossed into three-digit territory. Economists warn that Iran has entered what they call a period of economic misery.
2: Price tags are outdated before the ink dries. Shopkeepers can't be blamed. They're racing against a clock that ticks every minute. But for shoppers like me, it's chaos. I calculate at the shelf, pay more at the counter, and walk away with nothing but dissatisfaction.
1: For millions of Iranian families, putting food on the table has become a daily battle. With food inflation peaking at nearly 130% last month, staples like meat and dairy have become luxuries. The national currency, the rial, has plummeted to record lows, eroding whatever savings families had left. Desperate times have forced millions to take on second jobs. Teachers, government employees, and factory workers are now spending their evenings driving for internet taxi services just to cover basic expenses.
3: Skyrocketing prices are breaking us. As a retiree, my pension increases are meaningless. And when they can't keep up with inflation, I'm having to borrow left and right just to survive.
4: Pass by any butcher shop and the prices tell the story. The rich don't notice, the poor can't afford it. That's where we stand as a country. The officials offer slogans, they talk about protecting people's livelihoods, but for millions of us, that livelihood simply doesn't exist anymore.
1: But perhaps the most telling sign of this crisis is how Iranians are being forced to pay for their daily bread. Once reserved for cars and high-ticket items, buy now, pay later schemes are now being offered for meat, dairy, detergents, and mobile phones. 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Delivery services are even advertising half-sized portions of traditional dishes.
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6: Look at these shelves. They're full. The problem isn't supply. The problem is right here in my hand. This jar of mayonnaise now costs more than many Iranians earn in a day. So they walk in, they look, and they walk out with nothing. That's the real story of Iran's economy today. Ehsan Kevani, CGTN, Tehran.
0: Time for a look at how global markets wrapped the day. Retail behemoth, Walmart reported quarterly results that beat Wall Street estimates on revenue. Still, the stock dropped during Thursday's session. Karina Mitchell joins me now live with earnings from the world's largest retailer as worn-out U.S. consumers continue to deal with slowing growth. Karina.
7: Yeah, you're absolutely right there, Sally. It was a bit of a mixed bag for Walmart, and their stock took a beating by the end of the session. Let's look at some of the positives to start. Revenue was up by almost 6%. That was based on very strong e-commerce sales globally, up by 23%. Earnings were also up, and also their membership revenue was higher by 17%. So all of that was good news. It was sales that was a rare miss for the retail giant. For the quarter, up by just 2.6%. Compare that to the previous quarter, up by about 4%. So that was a miss there. And the retailer largely blamed this on its pharmacy side of the business. Now, the Trump administration has legislated that big retailers cap the price of some of their high-cost Medicare drugs. So overall, that's great for the consumer, but it did weigh on Walmart's bottom line at the end of the day. Overseas sales, however, were still strong. And outlook for growth in the third quarter is a little bit lower than the second quarter, but still solid. company also says that it expects to receive $3 billion back in tariff refunds. This was all based on those tariffs that the Trump administration imposed. The Supreme Court rolled those back. It says that it will pass that on to the consumer in the form of lower prices for a multiple array of its goods. So far, it says it's only received a tiny amount of that $3 billion, Sally.
0: Consumer spending and habits in the second quarter in terms of looking forward.
7: Yeah, so the CFO definitely said that consumers are stretched very thin, particularly tied to higher gas prices. So they said that they're not necessarily pulling back altogether, but they're being very selective about where they deploy their dollars, making sure that they spend them on the items that they really need. Now, they also said that they're seeing more high earner income consumers come through the door, those who are making $100,000 plus per year. It says that it is committed, however, to bringing down prices overall. It's already done so for certain goods, particularly groceries, things like beef, but it wants to do that on a broader scale as well. But it's not all altruistic, Sally, because, you know, competitors are also doing the same thing. Things like Target and Kroger, they've already been cutting prices to keep customers coming in through the doors. All right, let's switch gears and take a look at how global markets fared on the day. Starting with Wall Street, it was a pretty dismal day. The Dow was off over 700 points. That's because there was a failed attempt by the Treasury Department to try and rein in yields, which have been spiking astronomically. They failed to do that. Yields continued to rise while the benchmarks slipped lower. The Dow is off by 1.3% end of the day. The Nasdaq off by 1%, helped lower by Walmart, which finished off by 9%. At the end of the session, the S&P was off by 0.9%. Over to Europe, where things were broadly lower. The French CAC was the big loser, off by 0.6%. And Asian markets will start Friday higher, so bucking the trend. The Nikkei was up 1.4%. The Kospi, the big winner, they're up by almost 6%. And looking ahead to the Friday session on Wall Street, more retail earnings on deck. We'll hear from BJ's Wholesale Club. That's a direct competitor for Target and Walmart. Take a look under the hood to see how consumers are continuing to fare. Sally.
0: Karina Mitchell, thank you for the update. Turning now to China, where the central bank is holding steady with its benchmark lending rates for the 15th month in a row. The one-year loan prime rate stays at 3%. The over five-year LPR rate most mortgages are based on holds at 3.5%. Economists call it a deliberate pause, even as investment and spending cools. The bigger picture looks more resilient. China's economy grew 4.7% in the first half of 2026, powered by a boom in high-tech manufacturing. Still ahead, tariff turmoil. China responds to looming US levies on drones, and Washington and Ottawa are back at the table as Trump's tariff clock keeps ticking.
8: Images may appear to be identical, but looks can be deceiving. The difference is not always obvious. It has to be discovered. There are always different sides to a story. We put the focus on the details. To see more, to understand better. CGTN. See the difference.

0: Welcome back. Talks are underway here in Washington between the US and Canada after President Trump announced new tariffs on the United States' closest ally. The levies are set to take effect before the weekend. CGTN's Jim Spellman joins us live from the newsroom. Jim, what's the latest on these meetings?
1: Well, Sally, let's start by setting the stage. Recall U.S. President Donald Trump had threatened to put in place 50% tariffs on up to $20 billion worth of Canadian goods with a Tuesday deadline. He then extended that until Friday night at midnight, saying a deal was in place, quote, subject to finalization of documents. But it seems there's more substantive work yet to be done. Trump and Canada's Prime Minister Mark Carney have spoken on the phone multiple times in recent days. And in a virtual meeting Wednesday, Carney briefed regional leaders on the ongoing negotiations, while Canada's trade minister and staff traveled to Washington to meet with their U.S. counterparts.

0: counterparts.
1: We had a long, detailed meeting with Ambassador Greer and his colleagues. You may notice Madame Charette remains in the building to continue that work. Canadians expect us to get a deal that's in the economic interest of Canada and Canadian workers. We're very close. We continue to make progress. And we're going to stay here and do the work that's necessary until we get to that point.
0: No details have been officially released at this

0: On both sides of the border. If a deal is finalized, Canada will reportedly agree to lift a partial U.S. boycott of U.S. wine and liquor. Sally?
1: And what has the reaction been to the threat of these tariffs then?
0: Well, many businesses in the U.S. oppose these proposed tariffs, with close trading partner Canada arguing it drives up the cost of doing business and raises prices for consumers. The Yale Budget Lab estimates U.S. tariffs cost the average U.S. household about $1,100 a year. If these 50% tariffs on Canadian goods go into place, that number would likely rise. Democrats, meantime, argue that Trump's trade policies are hurting the U.S. economy.
2: President Trump's tariff policy, on again, off again, arbitrary, capricious, malicious, it has hurt families in Illinois and across the country. The average family in Illinois has paid more than $2,200 more since President Trump was elected because of tariffs. It's cost the Illinois economy more than $5 billion in GDP. It's not making us stronger. It's hurting our economy and it's hurting American families.
0: It's not clear what a limited trade deal on these issues might mean for the larger U.S.-Mexico-Canada trade deal currently up for negotiation. Sally?
1: All right, Jim Spellman, thank you for that. Now, for more on the U.S.-Canada trade tensions, I spoke to Gordon Holden, a former Canadian diplomat and director emeritus of the China Institute at the University of Alberta. He began by talking about which sectors are most at risk.
3: In particular, exports of lumber, of aluminum, of steel, and of automobiles, as well as potentially dairy. Those are some of the most critically important industries. Some may be hit even harder, but those are the large industries which are at risk. And of course, these tariffs end up being paid by U.S. consumers, not by the exporters. But if they lose market share, the damaging effect in Canada is very large.
1: Right. And what about who ultimately pays the tariffs? Are you saying the American consumer would do that?
3: There's a debate about that, and I think President Trump has not accepted that fact. But the bulk of the additional costs which are levied end up being paid for by either the U.S. importing company or by the consumers. And this has a push-on effect on inflation as these costs rise. Some things the U.S. can perhaps increase domestic production, but on items such as aluminum, where Canada is a massive producer of very inexpensive electricity, the U.S. is not in a position to match those production levels. The auto industry is heavily integrated between Canada, United States and Mexico. It's cost already billions of dollars for the North American auto industry to adapt to these shifting, volatile tariffs.
1: So how much leverage does Canada actually have here? I mean, if it decides to retaliate?
3: Canada has a lot of leverage in some areas. For example, Canada sends about 30% of U.S. imports of petroleum. We have massive exports of electricity, natural gas, potash. This gives us some leverage. However, we are far more dependent on U.S. trade than the U.S. is on Canada's trade. So we have leverage, yes. The U.S. is even more. Should they, the United States, choose to retaliate with even higher tariffs, and we were then pushed back, that downward cycle, tit for tat, basically throwing sand in the gears of our economy, of the two economies, would be more damaging for us. We have some power. The U.S. has more.
1: So what does this all mean for the trade agreement between the U.S., Mexico and Canada, which is already being wound down somewhat and renegotiated? Are we talking about a tariff dispute or a fundamental rewriting of the economic relationship between those three countries?
3: I think we're now locked, assuming that this most recent pause is inked and put into place. I still think we're looking at probably annual renegotiations as opposed to long-term stability that was originally put in place by the Kusma Agreement. So yes, there'll be some stability, but if you're a manufacturer considering whether to build or expand an existing plant in Canada, that uncertainty may cause you to either pause the investment, perhaps move that plant to the United States, or to simply concentrate on other markets outside of North America to cushion yourself against this volatile market access issue within.
1: Our thanks to Gordon Holden there. Now, China's Ministry of Commerce has responded to looming U.S. tariffs on drones, condemning Washington for disrupting cooperation, trade and fairness in the industry.
4: 方的二三二措施

0: The U.S. Section 232 measures represent unilateralism and protectionism exercised under the pretext of national security. In fact, Chinese exported drones to the U.S. are mostly used for civilian purposes, including agriculture, equipment inspection, film, and entertainment. By overstretching the concept of national security, the U.S. Section 232 measures apply differentiated tariff rates to trading partners and discriminate against relevant Chinese products. We urge the U.S. side to repeal the relevant Section 232 tariff measures immediately.
1: President Trump announced the new duties earlier this month, targeting drones and components from around the world. China is facing the steepest levies, up to 100%. The White House says the tariffs addressed a national security threat while creating U.S. jobs. The levies are set to take effect September the 3rd. Next up, award-winning artist John Legend on AI's growing role in music and why he's not ready to hand over the creative reins. We talk to him next.
2: Modern vitality, born of ancient civilizations. Asia exemplifies diversity in its best sense and welcomes changes at the fastest pace. Asia Today brings you the headlines from the most populous continent, puts in focus politics, economies, and faces, and takes you on a tour of the sights from the region and beyond.
3: Images may appear to be identical, but looks can be deceiving. The difference is not always obvious. It has to be discovered. There are always different sides to a story. We put the focus on the details. To see more, to understand better. CGTN. See the difference.

0: World Robot Conference is underway in Beijing, showcasing how robots are moving from flashy demonstrations to real-world jobs. There are hundreds of exhibits and more than 3,000 products under the theme Human Robot Symbiosis, Production, Demand and Convergence. This year, the focus is on practical applications. Robots, once designed to demonstrate skills like running, are now being put to work carrying goods, inspecting products and taking on industrial tasks. CGTN's Sun Tiwan takes a closer look.
1: Robots, crowds, and more robots. They're everywhere at this year's World Robot Conference.
2: Before I came here, my mother gave me a rather personal mission. She asked me to find her a robot that could actually take care of her when she gets old.
1: That may take a little longer, but robots are getting closer to a place in our everyday lives. Take this one. Ping pong is more than just a game.
3: Playing ping pong is a stress test for advanced humanoid robotics. It requires high-speed coordination between the brain, the vision system, and the limbs.
1: The idea is to train AI models with real-world data and eventually apply those capabilities across different robots and tasks.
3: We believe these technologies can support different sectors, including healthcare and elderly care. We're already working with Peking University healthcare partners on tasks such as moving beds, sorting medication, and cleaning operating rooms.
1: Another approach is to put robots to work first, then improve them through experience. This one is making traditional mooncakes, but it's not working alone. A human operator, more than 1,000 kilometers away, is guiding the robot.
4: The reason why we are using the teleoperations but not really the model that's pretty strong is because model right now can't really do the works like this.
1: For now, humans are still part of the process, but the idea

0: is to let robots learn one task at a time.
1: Because we want a robot to work in the real scenario, doing the real work, and getting some more real data, so he can gradually learn the skills and then become the fully automatically robot.
0: Different approaches, but a similar goal. Getting robots out of the lab and into the real world. And excitement is spreading.
2: I've been to conferences in the US about humanoids, in Europe as well, and this is by far, I think, the most impressive showcase of humanoid in the world.
3: You see dexterous hands that are much more able, with more degrees of freedom. And then on the AI side, the models are getting more and more capable.
0: And for some visitors, it's more than just a showcase.
4: We know many of the companies, we've visited many of the companies, and we have deep conversations with them because we want to buy the technology.
5: So, did I find the perfect robot for my mother? Not yet. But I did see a booming industry, one where robots are moving quickly from the showroom into the real world, and perhaps one day into our everyday lives. Sun Tianyuan, CGTN, Beijing.
6: While AI seems welcome in some industries, it's not hitting all the right notes in one sector, music. CGTN's Wang Hui sat down with John Legend, one of the few artists to win an Emmy, Grammy, Oscar and Tony. She heard his take.
7: John Legend.
8: John Legend. John Legend.

0: feeling the energy of the audience. I love looking into their eyes.
1: And I am your Swan Seeker.
2: As you know, AI is quite popular nowadays, and you've also spoken about AI on multiple occasions. Mm-hmm. You also called for AI music regulation. So please share with us, what can AI do in creating music nowadays?
0: Well, I think a lot of music creators are using it as a tool to help them generate ideas, to help them produce and engineer records. And I think that's fine, but I still love the process writing myself and allowing myself to be inspired and writing based on my own experiences.
2: So you are saying your song is inspired by your own true experience with your emotions evolving there.
0: Yes, and I think there is something beautiful about human intuition, human creativity, human idiosyncrasies, the things that make us different and special. And I don't want to cede that creativity to a machine. I think our audiences, they still want human connection. They want to know the artist, understand their story, understand their emotions, and connect the music to that artist. And so I'm going to continue to create those experiences where my audience really can connect with me as an artist.
2: So this is very valuable, right? This is something a machine can replace.
0: That's right, especially a live show, you know. I do a live show that's a solo show right now, where it's just me telling my story, playing my songs on the piano, and there's something so intimate and human about it. It makes me feel like AI can't replace me.
2: No, they can, definitely can't. Yeah, you are telling your own stories, expressing your own feelings, your true experience of your life.
0: That's right.
2: Yeah.
0: And I think our audiences, in this age of so much technology and so much distance from each other, people are craving that intimacy and closeness.
3: Huge thanks to John Legend there. And that's our show. Thanks for watching. I'm Sally Ihan in Washington.

0: From CGTN headquarters in Beijing, this is The Hub with Wang Guan.
1: Hello and welcome to The Hub. I'm Wang Guan in Beijing. 6 years ago today, President Xi Jinping chaired a landmark symposium in Hefei in central China, setting out a bold blueprint for the Yangtze River Delta, centered on two priorities: integration and high-quality development. Spanning Shanghai and the eastern provinces of Jiangsu, Zhejiang, and Anhui, this 41-city cluster covers just less than 4% of China's landmass, yet its economic momentum has been extraordinary. By 2025, the region's GDP had reached more than 34 trillion yuan, accounting for nearly a quarter of China's economic output. And 10 so-called trillion yuan cities are now powering the nation's growth. But the significance of Hefei goes well beyond the numbers. Once regarded as economic latecomer, Anhui's capital has emerged as a deep tech powerhouse. Memory chip leader Changxin Memory Technologies, or CXMT, is a prime example of how regional integration can help promising companies scale up and become global innovators. As China embarks on its 15th five-year plan, how can this economic engine continue to drive technology innovation, industrial upgrading, and high-quality growth? And what lessons does China's experience of regional integration offer to the world at large? To discuss all these questions and more, we're joined by Yi Yingnan, Research Fellow at the Chongyang Institute for Financial Studies at Renmin University; Andy Mok, author of The Innovation Machine, How China Creates and Adopts Technology Through Governance; and Professor Liu Baoqing, Dean of the Center for International Business Ethics at the University of International Business and Economics. Gentlemen, welcome to the program. Now, Yingnan, let me go to you first. Let's talk about these institutional breakthroughs, which are plenty, right? 6 years ago, after the landmark 2020 Hefei Symposium, the Yangtze River Delta region, the economy really took off, hitting nearly 35 trillion yuan in 2025, with all member areas outperforming the national average. Now, looking back, how have the dual drivers, namely integration and high-quality development, contributed to this process? How have they translated from grand visions into specific projects?
2: All right, it's great to be here. Now, 6 years ago, the Hefei Symposium set a clear goal: make integration real, make high quality development real, not just slogans. The numbers are now in. So in 2025, the Yangtze River Delta hit about 35 trillion yuan in GDP, and all four members grew

0: faster than the national average of, say, 5%. And Shanghai hits 5.4, Jiangsu 5.3, and Zhejiang and Anhui 5.5, respectively. So the region also accounts for nearly one quarter of China's total GDP, generating about 11 trillion yuan in exports. That's over 40% of the national total. So 10 cities in the region now have GDP about one trillion yuan. The shift is straightforward. The region stopped just building roads and railways, and it started aligning the rules. So Shanghai, say, brings capital markets and basic research, and Jiangsu brings advanced manufacturing, and Zhejiang digital platforms, and Hui brings emerging tech. So when these four started operating under shared standards and mutual recognition, the whole became bigger than the sum of its parts. So you can see this in the growth mix. The Delta is climbing the value chain. Nearly half of all STAR Market listings come from this region. So EV and AI industries are clustering here. They push into new quality productive forces real. The 2020 symposium gave the policy framework. Now we're seeing a structural shift in how this economy organizes itself. The momentum is there, but the job is not done yet. The next testing is moving from coordination to genuine systemic alignment. Back to you, host.
1: Yeah, one thing we talk about is, you know, overcoming administrative barriers, overcoming, you know, the government policy that are sometimes not precisely in tune with what market needs. Now, over the past 6 years, what key institutional breakthroughs do you think have materialized over the years when it comes to facilitating the flow of capital, of talent, of technology, and other factors that are important to the region's growth?
0: Well, administrative barriers are usually the hardest part of the regional development. For the past 6 years have shown that breakthroughs happen when pilot zones get real authority to experiment. The ecology and green integration demonstration zone covered, let's say, Qingpu in Shanghai and Wujiang in Jiangsu and Jiashan in Zhejiang. It was set up in 2019 as work as a lab for cross-border governance. And local governments there use unified planning standards. They share environmental monitoring and recognize each other's professional qualifications. But they treat the zone as one unit, not three separate jurisdictions. So the zone now covers over, say, 35 square kilometers coordinated development area. Its GDP reached 570 billion yuan in 2025. So on the econ side, production factors are now flowing more freely and cross-provincial electronic medical billing is in place. Unified credit platforms are running, shared technology standards. The first batch of the 17 interprovincial dead-end roads is now being fully connected. The cross-provincial public transit system and business registration and talent credentials are recognized across all four jurisdictions. So the barriers have not vanished, of course, but the region has built bridges over them. The demonstration zone proves something important. So when local governments trade small administrative autonomy for systemic efficiency, payoff could be substantial. The challenge now is to scaling these mechanisms from a pilot zone to the entire region, and that's politically and technically complex. Some provinces still guard local tax bases and procurement rules. Full integration will require more than pilot programs. It will require sustained political commitment at the highest level.
1: I mean, creating synergy is so important, right, Andy? When you think about it, Shanghai is good at generating financial capital and research capabilities with all its institutions and universities. Jiangsu is good at advanced manufacturing. Zhejiang leads in digital economy, so on and so forth. How do you see the synergy being created in that area, the Yangtze River Delta area, that is a very important economic engine of China?
2: Well, you're right, Guan. I mean, it is a vitally important engine for China's economic growth, but it also is globally important as well. So we've been expressing the Yangtze River Delta's GDP in RMB or yuan terms. It's 4.8 trillion U.S. dollars, which would make it the fourth largest global economy. So this makes it, just in terms of size, very important. So if we think about synergies, what's the problem here?

0: Is that basically the governance model that permitted this, that allowed the Chinese economic miracle, lifting hundreds of millions of people out of poverty, is sometimes called the quote unquote mayor economy, meaning that the mayor acts as a venture capitalist. It acts, of course, as a government official to make sure that his or her city can achieve ambitious growth and technological targets. And but the problem with this, which we see in the Yangtze River Delta, is that you have then cities competing with each other. And what this means is you have sometimes duplication of effort. You don't have partnership, as we heard earlier from the first guest. So the key governance challenge for the region is how do you convert competitors into partners? And this is a classic governance challenge. And what China did was not to say, let's reduce the barriers, but the solution to a governance problem is actually more governance. And what this means here is what the China, the central government, as well as the local and regional governments built, is what we could call a meta layer of governance. So this means that if a company in Shanghai has a technological breakthrough and wants to manufacture in Jiangsu, typically there would have to be a one-to-one negotiation on who gets the credit, especially the tax revenues. So what the Yangtze River Delta has done that is so innovative, and I think has not just national implications, but perhaps global implications as well, is said, look, we can actually take technology to solve this problem and allocate revenue automatically. So this removes we could call it a contradiction, right? So the incentives are zero sum. If I get this company, I get the tax revenue, you don't get it. So by putting this new layer on top of the existing structure that allowed, again, the economic miracle over the last 40 years in China, this is unlocking even further higher quality growth. So I think this is the key point to mention here. It's also worth pointing out that this region has a full stack supply chain. So from basic research and development to prototyping to large scale manufacturing to going global, because global maritime and trade obviously is a very, very important part of this region as well. So when we put all this together, I think this is really a remarkable success story of governance and technology. Because again, when you think about the details of allocating tax revenue, reducing, say, the hukou issues, I mean, we can maybe not get too in the weeds with this, but actually make labor mobility much more easier for workers, so they don't have to worry about health insurance, things like that. But again, these things are really kind of made possible by advances in technology, as well as the vision from a governance perspective.
1: Thanks so much for all these insights. I mean, if you look at the numbers, right, nearly half of the companies listed on China's STAR Market originate from the Yangtze River Delta region. So, Professor Liu, let me ask you about this. How do you think is this cross-regional synergy between scientific research and industrial application helping strengthen China's supply chains, like Andy has mentioned, and build to greater resilience amid all these global uncertainties?
2: Well, I think the prosperity in the Yangtze River Delta area is first due to the Chinese plan in building a unified marketplace across the country. And now, of course, they are playing a leading role in one is the institutional reform and also institutional alignment between different provinces and different localities. And so that's very important. The other issue is that this region is remaining the highly open to the global participation in the both the supply chain and also the consumer marketplace, where the Shanghai is still serving, quote unquote, the dragon's head. So now with the institutional connectivity and also the institutional interoperability by further consolidating the unified rules and mutual recognition of different standard. And so that's

0: something that helps a great deal for the innovation. And I think now, more importantly, is the outstanding performance with regard to the predictability for businesses to operate over there. We have already seen that more of the big companies from other part of the country and from also other part of the world are really flocking into that particular area simply because they provide a more of a stable business environment by the more efficient and more fair way of adjudicating certain differences and also disputes. So this is something that really attracts more of the industrial cluster to be further strengthened into more of the innovation. And now, you know, with more of the synergy being generated and also being open to the rest of China and rest of the world, so naturally, you know, they also support the consumption power over that region. So that's really a mutually reinforcing the mechanism that they continue to feed into their growth momentum.
1: I mean, the prosperity of China's East is vital, as you said, not only to the eastern part itself, but also to the rest of the country and even the world. If you think about it, the Yangtze River Delta region connects the Maritime Silk Road as well as the eastern coastal cities. So, Yingnan, how do you see this integration of Yangtze River Delta region extending its growth capacity inland to western hinterlands? Well, they're no longer hinterlands, actually, but the western cities in China and, you know, all the way extending to the Belt and Road countries in the far west.
2: This position to serve as a gateway for institutional opening up, this means going beyond tariff, and it means alignment with high standard international trade rules. The region's free trade zone network provides the testing ground. For example, Shanghai anchors this testing ground and the network extends across all four members. And these zones have already piloted negative lease management for foreign investment. They have tried cross-border financial liberalization. They have implemented trade facilitation measures that exceed national baselines and also extends beyond the East area alone. For example, the Lingang special area in Shanghai has tested rules on data flows and IP protection that goes beyond standard practice. And I think the next step, aligned with the 15th five-year plan, should focus on deeper regulatory convergence and, for example, intellectual property protection, data cross-border flows, and competition policies, et cetera, and state-owned enterprises neutrality. Now, these are the issues that matter most for international business, and also there's something that cities from the West can copy and learn. And one other point is that as the East progresses along its technological line, there will be industries that is no longer suitable to be positioned to be located in the East side. And therefore, at the same time, I think the Western cities West can make some plans to take over these industries as they develop. So then we will see a sort of like a waterfall of industries that transition from the East to the West. And we will see the revolutionary measures, the experimental measures in the East are deepening itself.
1: Exactly. Now, Andy, let me ask you about this. President Xi Jinping chaired the 2020 symposium in Hefei, Central China, a city that has now emerged really as a deep tech giant. With memory chips such as CXMT, which is considered an industry leader. How does Hefei's trajectory illustrate the Yangtze River Delta's ability to nurture latecomer cities into global tech powerhouses using you know, patient capital and regional supply chains?
3: Yeah, you know, Guan, this is such an interesting story and question of Hefei. And, you know, let me maybe start with this idea that many people say that Hefei has been successful with CXMT because of this so-called patient capital, that they're willing to invest for longer time horizons. But that's not actually the entire story, because that really is just a financial engineering solution. And actually, many venture capital funds, even though they

0: only typically have mandates for, say, 7 years, actually do have mechanisms for investing over 10 plus years if they really believe in the company or technology. But I think what makes Hefei distinctive, I wouldn't say unique, because there's cities like Wuhan, other parts of China that also have established technological leadership in very crucial sectors. But it's actually the ability to configure resources within the city. And this didn't just start with CXMT and DRAM or these memory chips, but actually goes back to quantum computing. So Hefei actually started supporting quantum computing when there was no clear market, there was no clear business model. And I think one of the most important things Hefei has also demonstrated is the ability to learn under conditions of technological uncertainty. And it's because of this accumulated learning and experience, in addition to being patient, allows them to back companies like CXMT, which really was a startup, really an idea when it started, and taking it to IPO and beyond. But I also want to point out another very important feature, Guan, of the Yangtze River Delta is something called tacit knowledge. One of the advantages that this region has is literally decades of accumulated experience in various types of hands-on engineering, starting back in the 90s with foreign joint ventures. And this reminds me of Tim Cook, the former CEO of Apple, who said, in China, we can fill many football fields full of tooling engineers. In the US, we'd be lucky to fill a conference room. And of course, most of this talent is concentrated in the Yangtze River Delta as well. So I think when we look at that, we can see, Hefei, of course, had vision, had patient capital, but I think also demonstrated the ability to learn under conditions of technological uncertainty and how to architect the pieces, not only providing the money, but structuring the financing and knowing at which points to shift ownership. To provide other key resources, land, talent, even customers, right? And key suppliers as well. So it's much more than just being a patient investor.
1: Exactly. I mean, last time I checked, some officials from the United Nations they're thinking about, setting up this STEM center of the United Nations in none other than Shanghai, which is part of the Yangtze River Delta region. Really, the STEM education and the STEM talent is arguably the underlying driving force of all these technological breakthroughs. Now, Professor Liu, the Yangtze River Delta region is also seeing the highest concentration of China's eco-cities, right? Because green development is so dear to the heart of many cities right now. How has the Yangtze River Delta region balanced rapid economic expansion while preserving the ecology and introducing these green development strategies?
2: Yes, I think research has time and again has proven that the environmental quality goes very positively in correlation with the level of wealth and also with the level of education. And so the performance in the green transition in that area is really another example of such sort of a proof. So now, the more of the people they join that area, not simply because they are able to generate more wealth, but also be able to enjoy the amenity, and part of which, and which is also a very important part, is the environmental quality they face in terms of water quality, soil and air, etc. And now, that's also something that's really attract more of the global talents to be over there. And then, also by being green, they are able to be more compatible with the global drive. Like the EU is a very important marketplace for that region, for the Yangtze River Delta area, and the EU is really tightening the more of the rules and penetrating into the entire supply chain. So even if a small town

0: operation, which does not really directly interface with the EU buyers, and they still have to participate in the supply chain in terms of the green standard. And so, therefore, this really there to further strengthen their competitiveness in the global marketplace while they are remaining the more attractive to the global resources. I think one very important issue is the cultural cognition. So the people are really being really aware of many of those issues, like how to classify different garbages and how to really they save more of the energy. And also, the very practically, if you compare the restaurants in Shanghai or other places in the Yangtze River Delta area, there are far less food that's really left over on the table after they finish the meal. So that's the sensitivity and the quality of the people's the awareness in the preserving the environment that really matters a great deal.
1: I mean, I think that's also, why the Yangtze River Delta region is gaining traction around the world. Last time we checked, over 1 million South Koreans have visited Shanghai in the past year. Leveraging this visa-free policy. Now, Yingnan, as China looks ahead to its 15th five-year plan, how do you think should the Yangtze River Delta make greater use of its free trade zone network to align with higher standards, I mean global standards, when it comes to trade, economic growth, rules and investments, and really can serve as a gateway for China's continued institutional opening up?
2: As we look ahead into the 15th five-year plan, the Yangtze River Delta Free Trade Zone Network must do more than just open doors for goods and capital. It must put people at the center of integration. And that means using the free trade zones not only to test high-standard international rules, but to make sure these rules translate into tangible benefits for residents and businesses across the region. And for example, the Delta should use its free FTZ network to push for deeper alignment with frameworks like CPTPP and DEPA, especially in areas that directly affect people's lives, cross-border data flow, mutual recognition, professional qualification, et cetera. And for example, making it easier for a researcher in Shanghai, an engineer in Suzhou, or a designer in Hangzhou to move, work, and exercise services across borders would truly embody institutional open up. And another thing I mentioned is that people-centered integration means harmonizing public services. The free trade zone can pilot mechanisms for mutual recognition of social security, healthcare, and education credentials. So that a family relocating from, say, Hefei to Ningbo doesn't have to start from zero. This kind of soft connectivity is just as important as tariff reduction. So in short, I think Delta's free trade zone network can become the engine of the institutional opening up, but its ultimate success will be measured by how well it improves daily lives and creates shared opportunities across the entire region.
1: Andy, very quickly, what sort of institutional opening up are you looking forward to the most?
3: Well, Guan, I think, with the Yangtze River Delta, I think we have to look at it from a national perspective. And I think it really is very good at going from zero to one, things like hard tech, deep tech, semiconductor manufacturing, tremendously demanding technologically and from an engineering perspective. So I would say it's all about precision. And then we look at the overall picture in China, look at the Greater Bay Area, where I would say they're really strong at going from 1 to 100, and their strength is agility. So when I think about institutional opening up, I think it's looking at it from a broader picture and seeing it more as a mosaic versus only looking at one particular area like the Yangtze River Delta or the Greater Bay Area or the Jingjingji, Beijing in the north, but really to try to understand the bigger picture and where things are heading.
1: It's a big mosaic with each part indispensable. Gentlemen, thank you so much for your insights. And that will do it for this edition of The Hub on CGTN. Thank you so much for watching. Stay tuned and bye for now.

0: With Iranians already facing soaring prices, Tehran rejects Donald Trump's latest threat as economic terrorism. The U.S. president vowing the most crushing economic warfare amid a deadlock in talks to end the war. China's top diplomat wraps up his two-day visit to South Korea, his message on improving ties with Seoul and promoting peace on the Korean Peninsula. And later, a look at China's booming robotics industry and the race to make humanoid robots part of everyday life. Hello, everyone, and thank you for joining us. I'm Asiye Namdar in Washington. U.S. President Donald Trump says he has a new plan to crush Iran's economy. He announced what he calls economic warfare against Tehran and warned any country that provides any type of lifeline will also face financial consequences. Iran's Foreign Minister Abbas Araghchi says Trump's so-called economic D-Day is a diversion from America's own crisis. CGTN's Walter Morris with the latest.
1: Well, U.S. President Donald Trump says his team is no longer negotiating with Tehran, and now he's promising economic warfare and isolation on an unprecedented scale. Now, Trump made his latest threats in a social media post Wednesday evening. He wrote on Truth Social that it will be, quote, the most crushing economic operation ever taken against any country. As part of Trump's economic D-Day, he says any country that allows its financial institutions, businesses, airports, or government entities to assist Iran will also face tremendous economic consequences. The announcement comes days after White House officials revealed the administration is shifting its strategy in Iran. The conflict is now approaching its seventh month, and following Trump's announcement, oil prices climbed 2% Thursday. The Trump administration is also facing mounting economic pressure at home. The American Automobile Association says U.S. gas prices climbed 1 cent this week. According to AAA, the national average is now at $4.10 a gallon. And this week, more U.S. military personnel arriving in the region. The Pentagon says the USS George Washington arrived in the Middle East Wednesday. Senior military officials say the aircraft carrier was sent to the Gulf to relieve the USS Abraham Lincoln. The rotation leaves the United States without an aircraft carrier in the Pacific. The Lincoln has been at sea for an extended deployment due to the war in Iran. And recently, some lawmakers and military families have raised concerns about the mental health of Lincoln crew members due to the long deployment. And Thursday, a spokesperson for China's Ministry of Foreign Affairs said this about Trump's economic D-Day threat.
2: Sanctions and pressure will not help resolve this issue. China calls on all relevant parties to take responsible steps and resolve the issue through political and diplomatic means.
1: And the U.S. Treasury Secretary says he'll provide more details about the next steps and new sanctions against Iran Monday.
0: That was Walter Morris reporting. Well, for millions of Iranians, the economic strain is becoming harder to ignore. Families are being forced to rethink how to spend their money, and even the most basic goods have become simply unaffordable. Ehsan Kevani is in Tehran.
3: Iran's economic crisis has entered a dangerous new phase.

0: Official data shows annual inflation hitting 66%, but for the poorest families and disadvantaged provinces, that figure has already crossed into three-digit territory. Economists warn that Iran has entered what they call a period of economic misery.
1: Price tags are outdated before the ink dries. Shopkeepers can't be blamed. They're racing against a clock that ticks every minute. But for shoppers like me, it's chaos. I calculate at the shelf, pay more at the counter, and walk away with nothing but dissatisfaction.
0: For millions of Iranian families, putting food on the table has become a daily battle. With food inflation peaking at nearly 130% last month, staples like meat and dairy have become luxuries. The national currency, the rial, has plummeted to record lows, eroding whatever savings families had left. Desperate times have forced millions to take on second jobs. Teachers, government employees, and factory workers are now spending their evenings driving for internet taxi services just to cover basic expenses.
2: Skyrocketing prices are breaking us. As a retiree, my pension increases are meaningless. And when they can't keep up with inflation, I'm having to borrow left and right just to survive.
3: Pass by any butcher shop and the prices tell the story. The rich don't notice, the poor can't afford it. That's where we stand as a country. The officials offer slogans, they talk about protecting people's livelihoods, but for millions of us, that livelihood simply doesn't exist anymore.
0: But perhaps the most telling sign of this crisis is how Iranians are being forced to pay for their daily bread, once reserved for cars and high-ticket items. Buy now, pay later schemes are now being offered for meat, dairy, detergents, and mobile phones. Billboards from companies like SnapPay line Tehran's streets, advertising installment plans for groceries. Delivery services are even advertising half-sized portions of traditional dishes.
4: Every day, customers pick up an item, glance at the price, and put it right back.
5: Look at these shelves. They're full. The problem isn't supply. The problem is right here in my hand. This jar of mayonnaise now costs more than many Iranians earn in a day. So they walk in, they look, and they walk out with nothing. That's the real story of Iran's economy today. Ehsan Kaybani, CGTN, Tehran.
6: Now to growing friction between Israel and Turkey following Israel's bombing of a Syrian air base. Israel says Turkish troops were preparing to deploy there, despite Israel warning that it will not accept an expanded Turkish military presence in Syria. Israel's defense minister has also accused Turkish President Recep Tayyip Erdogan of, quoting, dragging Turkey into dangerous adventures in Syria. Turkey denies a military presence at the base and has vowed to continue supporting Syria's efforts to develop its own military capabilities. Ankara goes on to say it's Israel which is threatening regional peace and stability. At least 15 people have been killed in an overnight Russian attack on Kyiv. Dozens were also injured in the barrage of missile and drone strikes. Several buildings, including a children's hospital, damaged, power cut off to thousands. Russian forces have recently intensified their attacks on the capital as Kyiv struggles with a shortage of U.S.-made air defense interceptors. The Russian-controlled Zaporizhia nuclear power plant in Ukraine has lost all access to external power. According to the U.N. Nuclear Watchdog Agency, the plant, the Europe's largest, is currently relying on diesel power generators to support vital safety systems. Dasha Chernyshova with more from Moscow.
7: Well, indeed, we are now getting the confirmation from local authorities that the situation at the Zaporizhzhia nuclear power plant is actually critical. That's according to the nuclear power plant's director, Yuri Chernychuk. He said that is because of the intensification and escalation of the military situation around the Zaporizhzhia nuclear power plant. He also noted that this is the 26th time station is now relying on the diesel power generators. We understand that there used to be two lines that were connecting the Zaporizhzhia nuclear power plant to the power supply. One of them going to the Ukrainian side, another one going to the Russian side, Ferrosplavnaya 1. That was Ferrosplavnaya 1 was the only line that was operating since the end of March. And we understand that there has been some external damage done to this line. The Russian specialists as well as the Ukrainian specialists are jointly now trying to establish where that damage has been done. We also understand that there has been no interruption. The radiation level is stable, and the staff at the Zaporizhzhia nuclear power plants are doing everything to minimize and optimize the use of diesel. So obviously, this is raising a lot of concerns among the Russian specialists, the Russian authorities, and Russia is saying that they are calling for the international attention to the situation around this crucial object in Europe.
6: Dasha Chernyshova. Spain has agreed to transfer some 500 unaccompanied migrant girls from Ceuta to the mainland. The children are considered the most vulnerable of those who arrived during last month's mass crossing from Morocco. More than 70,000 migrants entered the tiny Spanish enclave in North Africa. Only about a few thousand remain. Still, the surge has overwhelmed the city, which has a population of only 80,000. Spanish authorities are now building temporary shelters to help ease the pressure. At least 50 people are dead, most of them children, after a deadly boat disaster in northwestern Nigeria. The boat was carrying more than 70 people when it capsized. Most were heading to work on rice farms. Boat accidents, sadly, are common in Nigeria during the rainy season due to overcrowding, poor maintenance, and weak enforcement of safety regulations. Still ahead, China's top diplomat wraps up his two-day visit to South Korea. We'll tell you what was discussed after the break.
8: Images may appear to be identical, but looks can be deceiving. The difference is not always obvious. It has to be discovered. There are always different sides to a story. We put the focus on the details. To see more, to understand better. See GTN. See the difference.
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6: Another day of talks between the United States and Canada, this time here in Washington. The two countries are trying to finalize a deal and avert new U.S. tariffs amid a looming deadline. CGTN's Jim Spellman has more.
16: U.S. President Donald Trump has threatened to put in place 50% tariffs on up to $2 billion worth of Canadian goods with a Tuesday deadline. He then extended that until Friday night at midnight, saying a deal was in place, quote, subject to finalizations of documents. But it seems there's more substantive work to be done. Trump and Canada's Prime Minister Mark Carney have spoken on the phone multiple times in recent days. And in a virtual meeting Wednesday, Carney briefed regional leaders on the ongoing negotiations. Canada's trade minister and staff are in Washington meeting with their U.S. counterparts.
17: We had a long, detailed meeting with Ambassador Greer and his colleagues. You may notice Madame Charette remains in the building to continue that work. Canadians expect us to get a deal that's in the economic interest of Canada and Canadian workers. We're very close. We continue to make progress. And we're going to stay here and do the work that's necessary until we get to that point.
16: No details have been officially released, but some U.S. media outlets report talks are centered around reducing United States tariffs on Canadian steel and aluminum, plus the auto industry, which is closely integrated on both sides of the border. If a deal is finalized, Canada will agree to lift a partial boycott of U.S. wine and liquor. Many businesses in the U.S. oppose these proposed tariffs, with close trading partner Canada arguing it drives up their cost of doing business and raises prices for consumers. The Yale Budget Lab estimates tariffs cost the average U.S. household about $1,100.

0: dollars a year. If these 50% tariffs on Canadian goods go into place, that number would likely rise. Democrats argue Trump's trade policies are hurting the U.S. economy.
1: President Trump's tariff policy, on again, off again, arbitrary, capricious, malicious, it has hurt families in Illinois and across the country. The average family

0: economy, and it's hurting American families.
1: It's not clear what a trade deal on these issues might mean for the larger U.S.-Mexico-Canada trade deal currently up for renewal. Jim Spellman, CGTN, Washington.
2: Chinese Foreign Minister Wang Yi has concluded a two-day visit to Seoul with hopes that both sides of the Korean Peninsula will move towards peaceful coexistence. Martin Lowe has a story from the South Korean capital.
3: Wang has been in Seoul for top-level talks with the government of the Republic of Korea. He's had meetings with the ROK Foreign Minister Cho Yun, followed by President Lee Jae-myung and National Security Advisor Wee Sung Lark. The two foreign ministers stressed the importance of cooperation between China and the ROK. Wang said the ROK is right next to China, the world's largest market, and that strong ties would aid ROK growth. And the ROK president is calling for multi-party talks, likely involving China, to formally end the Korean War, which halted with a ceasefire in the 1950s, but no official peace treaty, leaving the peninsula divided. Wang said he hoped the two sides would gradually move towards a path of peace and coexistence. He also discussed cultural ties and the possible visit by the ROK president to an APEC leaders' meeting at Shenzhen in China later in the year. Martin Liu, CGTN, Seoul.
2: Jordan's King Abdullah has arrived in Beijing for a week-long state visit. On the agenda, strengthening ties along with a range of regional and international issues. CGTN's Lu Suray has more.
4: It's the king's ninth visit to China, and China's foreign ministry said Chinese President Xi Jinping will meet with the king, and the two leaders are expected to talk about China and Jordan relations, as well as international and regional issues of shared interest. China and Jordan established ties in 1977, and over the past decade, the two countries have achieved development in, for example, infrastructure, trade, energy, education, and culture. In 2015, the relationship was upgraded to strategic partnership. And this visit comes at a critical time when the Middle East still faced fierce challenges, and Jordan has long played a role as a voice for regional stability and has been actively involved in humanitarian issues. So this time, China and Jordan are expected not only to talk about bilateral relations, but also regional development and the ways to enhance cooperation. Lu Suray, CGTN, Beijing.
2: Now to Colombia, where some 80 tons of relief supplies have arrived in Cali. It comes in the aftermath of the deadly earthquake that killed hundreds of people and destroyed hundreds of homes. CGTN's Paulo Cabral is there.
5: Volunteers and relief workers are quick to unload this cargo as soon as it arrives at the distribution center. 8 trucks rolled in this Thursday morning. Some of what they carry stays in Cali. The rest goes further west to towns that have been harder to reach since the quake.
6: It's a gift of love. What China is giving, these huge tents where 5, 6, 7, up to 10 people can live. The blankets they gave us, these are people who specialize in earthquakes, people who specialize in love.
7: 80 tons of Chinese aid, tents, blankets, generators, water purification systems crossed the Pacific, landed in Bogota, and then came the rest of the way by road. Cali is the worst hit city by the earthquake in Colombia and the main entry point for this relief operation.
5: 1,900 tents, 7,000 thermal blankets, 200 solar lamps. China has also pledged $1 million in cash and a further $2.2 million in supplies. The deaths of more than 300 people have been confirmed across 15 departments, while more than 200 remain missing. In Cali alone, more than 140 people were killed, over 1,600 injured, and hundreds of homes destroyed or left unstable.
8: Thank you very much to China, to its government, to its people, for looking out for Cali and for Colombia at this moment. Now comes the rebuilding of Cali. That rebuilding cannot be about going back to the Cali we had 10 days ago. We need to build the Cali of the future.
5: The aid handover in Cali was made in the presence of the Chinese ambassador and the governor of Valle del Cauca.
9: Toda ayuda cuenta.
6: Every bit of help counts, and Colombia is not alone. We are

0: here on behalf of the Chinese people and the Chinese government to support our brother people in Colombia.
1: Cali is also the gateway to other badly hit areas, the port seat of Buenaventura and Chocó, the department where the quake struck.
2: We are already in the second phase, recovery and reconstruction. We are going to start in Buenaventura, with a neighborhood of 90 stilt houses that were left in very bad shape, all of them destroyed. Buenaventura needs a lot of tents, because the people of Buenaventura, whose houses were destroyed, don't want to leave the neighborhood they are in.
1: For now, the work here is straightforward and simpler than reconstruction, getting the tents out of trucks and into the hands of people still sleeping outside. But there is a long road ahead for a country that may still need assistance. Paulo Cabral, CGTN, Cali, Colombia.
3: Now to a miracle rescue in Indonesia. An 84-year-old woman has been discovered alive 5 days after a powerful earthquake jolted the country. More than 70 others were killed, 900 injured. The earthquake triggered landslides as well as Rescuers continue to dig through the rubble in search of possible survivors. Aid efforts hampered by damaged roads and rough terrain. Thousands of aftershocks have been reported. Still ahead, the latest robots on display in Beijing. Less about dancing and more about getting the job done. Details ahead.

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0: 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The mechanisms that drive the economy are universal. Money moves markets. We explain these trends and show you how the cash in your pocket can have a wide-reaching effect. 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
1: The World Robot Conference is underway in Beijing. Front and center, robots moving away from flashy demonstrations to real-world jobs. There are hundreds of exhibits and more than 3,000 products this year. Much of the focus is on practical applications. Robots once designed to demonstrate skills like running are now being put to work, carrying goods, inspecting products, and taking on industrial tasks. CGTN, Sun Tianwan takes a closer look.
2: Robots, crowds, and more robots. They're everywhere at this year's World Robot Conference.
3: Before I came here, my mother gave me a rather personal mission. She asked me to find her a robot that could actually take care of her when she gets old.
2: That may take a little longer, but robots are getting closer to a place in our everyday lives. Take this one. Ping pong is more than just a game.
4: Playing ping pong is a stress test for advanced humanoid robotics. It requires high-speed coordination between the brain, the vision system, and the limbs.
2: The idea is to train AI models with real-world data and eventually apply those capabilities across different robots and tasks.
4: We believe these technologies can support different sectors, including healthcare and elderly care. We're already working with Peking University healthcare partners on tasks such as moving beds, sorting medication, and cleaning operating rooms.
2: Another approach is to put robots to work first, then improve them through experience.

0: This one is making traditional mooncakes, but it's not working alone. A human operator, more than 1,000 kilometers away, is guiding the robot.
1: The reason why, like, we are using the teleoperations but not the really the model that's pretty strong is because model right now can't really do the works like this.
0: For now, humans are still part of the process, but the idea is to let robots learn one task at a time.
1: Because we want the robot to work in the real scenario, doing the real work, and getting some more real data, so he can gradually learn the skills and then become the fully automatically robot.
0: Different approaches, but a similar goal. Getting robots out of the lab and into the real world. And excitement is spreading.
2: I've been to conferences in the US about humanoids in Europe as well, and this is by far, I think, the most impressive showcase of humanoid in the world.
3: You see dexterous hands that are much more able, with more degrees of freedom. And then on the AI side, the models are getting more and more capable.
0: And for some visitors, it's more than just a showcase.
4: We know many of the companies, we visited many of the companies, and we have deep conversations with them because we want to buy the technology.
5: So, did I find the perfect robot for my mother? Not yet. But I did see a booming industry, one where robots are moving quickly from the showroom into the real world, and perhaps one day into our everyday lives. Sun Tianyuan, CGTN, Beijing.
6: Now, China is using its transport sector as a testing ground for AI, as well as a platform for large-scale applications. The Ministry of Transport unveiled details of the plan on Wednesday. Yo Yang has more from Beijing.
7: Chinese authorities say artificial intelligence has been widely used in the country's transport industry.
8: We have accelerated the deep integration of AI in transportation, focusing on four major directions: infrastructure, transportation vehicles and equipment, transportation services, and industry governance. The technologies have been implemented in 860 scenarios covering the entire fields of railway, public transportation, water, aviation, and postal services.
7: The purpose is to speed up the large-scale commercial deployment of new technologies, new equipment, and new business forms in the intelligent transport sector.
8: There are three core objectives of this action plan. First, to ensure the implementation of the macro policies. Second, to break down the barriers between technology and industry supply and demand. Last but not the least, to use AI to fix the weak links of the industry.
7: Meanwhile, China's railway industry is serving as a major application platform for AI technology.
9: We are strengthening the construction of key laboratories and engineering research centers related to artificial intelligence technologies such as intelligent operation and maintenance of high-speed trains and intelligent control of train autonomous operation, promoting the construction of pilot bases for AI implementation in the railway industry.
7: Chinese authorities say by 2030, a number of large models will be implemented in the country's transportation industry, and they believe artificial intelligence will help to improve the efficiency as well as the development of operations in this industry. Yu Yang, CGTN, Beijing.
6: And that is the world today. Thank you for watching. I'm Asiye Namdar in Washington for news anytime. You can also visit our website, cgtn.com.

0: these weirdly wild and wonderful water beasts are a long way from home. Shaped and painted like the sacred creature of Chinese myth, with a dragon head prow and stylized tail for a stern. The paddles complete the picture, becoming the dragon's claws.
1: It's 2-ton, 40 foot long, with a head on and a tail. Just a big canoe as I saw it. That was the first lesson, if you like. A dragon boat is not a canoe.
0: Every year on the fifth day of the fifth month in the Chinese calendar, these not canoes flock to the canals of Manchester to celebrate the start of the dragon boat season.
2: When you have dragon boats race, it's basically people coming together and families go together. They eat, watch the dragon boats race, and then they celebrate this.
3: This is an absolutely vital part of the dragon boat, obviously the head and the tail and the drum. I think I read somewhere that the drum was kind of like the heartbeat of the dragon.
4: It is. Yeah. The drummer sets the rhythm, but then everyone needs to follow it. You ready? E-R, so that's like 1-2, 1-2 in Chinese, just to keep track of the timing, but at the same time to reassure each other that we're all in this together, we're working towards this, let's do this.
3: It just shows you, it's not about the winning, is it? It's clearly, it's about getting together and doing something together and being part of something bigger than just yourself.
4: The dragon boat race proves that you don't need to be the biggest, you don't need to be the strongest. What matters the most, I think, is the cohesion of the team. Yep. Having everyone work together for the same goal, everyone being there in sync, having the team spirit.
3: Oh, look at these guys. Oh, they're doing it. Look how in sync they are. That's amazing. Woo! Woo! That was close.
4: Events like this are a good chance for Westerners to get together and to learn a little bit more about Chinese.

0: culture. Maybe some people don't know the story behind the Dragon Boat Race, but them being here, they are asking questions, they're curious about it.
1: The curious will find our story begins in what's known as the Warring States period. Rival nations and territories tussled for control. Corruption and deception were rife. But one man stood out as a voice of reason.
2: Qiyuan was a very famous poet, but also he was a high-ranked minister in the state of Chu.
1: As Chu rose in power, a neighboring state called Qin grew wary, so Qin hatched a plan. Promising Chu more land if it abandoned its allies and joined them, a promise Qin never intended to keep.
2: Qiyuan, who was very smart and clever and knows a lot of strategy, thought, no, this must be a trick. But the king and others were blinded because they are greedy. And then the Qin army invaded the capital of Chu.
1: To protest his homeland's fall, Chu drowned himself in the Milo River on the fifth day of the fifth month, 270 BC.
2: It's like, I have my dreams in my heart. I have my country in my heart. I refuse to flee. I refuse to compromise. I'd rather die.
1: Villagers rushed to save him. Their boats decorated to invoke the strength and protection of the dragon. The powerful water spirit that commands rivers, rain, and fertility. But they were too late. In desperation, they threw rice dumplings called zongzi into the river.
2: They thought, if we put those rice dumplings into the river, the fishes will only eat the dumplings, not Qiyuan's body. So in this way, we can preserve him. We can give him the glory.
3: This is the famous zongzi.
4: Wow,
3: so this goes all the way back to the original story. Thank you. See you.
1: Rice dumplings filled with sweet red bean paste or red dates, or savory pork belly and eggs, wrapped in bamboo leaves, are a staple of the Dragon Boat Festival. Today, dragon boats still spread the story of Chu Yuan and the message of personal sacrifice. But these modern dragon boats are a far cry from the original Chinese vessels, which were meticulously handcrafted from teak, a process that can take more than 2 months. The standard dragon boat team has 22 members, 20 paddlers seated in pairs, a drummer at the front setting the rhythm, and a steerer or sweep guiding the boat at the rear. But traditional festivals like those in southern provinces of Guangdong and Guangxi feature much larger, longer dragon boats carrying 50 or even 80 paddlers. Spectacular processions that showcase local culture and community pride. So how did the dragon boat make its journey from here to the UK and Europe, breathing a whole new life into this ancient Chinese tradition?
5: Come on in. Here they come, here they come.
6: I was organising the World Canoe Championships in 1981. In Nottingham. And in 1980, the Hong Kong government had sent some dragon boats to London for a Chinese festival to introduce Chinese arts and activities, a way of promoting Hong Kong, basically. And they told me about these funny boats, as they called them. So I put an advert out in the local press saying, look, you know, we're bringing these dragon boats to Nottingham, we're going to race them in lunch hour, we're looking for teams, you need 20-odd people. Now, the interesting thing was, I'd been trying to get TV coverage for the kayak racing, which was an Olympic sport. They weren't interested. Sent them the same picture of the dragon boat, said, we're going to be racing these things. The phone started ringing. We raced them, and we had 17 crews turn up.

0: Wow. So that's how it started.
1: Encouraged by the reception, Mike Haslam convinced the International Canoe Federation that this Chinese traditional watercraft had global potential.
0: It started to spread around. First the Dutch, and then the Swedes, and then the Danes, and then the Germans. So we built up a dragon boat community in Europe through the efforts, support of Hong Kong Tourist Association.
1: But the traditional teak dragon boats presented problems for the Europeans.
0: They're difficult to maintain, being wood and all the rest of it.
2: Sure.
0: And obviously very heavy, so, you know, it's not feasible to move them around like you can with the fiberglass one. So that's where we started. This is the very first dragon boat, fiberglass dragon boat we built from the Blue Peter program, which is a children's program.
2: Yeah, yeah, of course. You know, it's iconic. Yeah.
0: 50 years of.
2: Yeah, yeah, yeah.
0: This is the guy that made the boat, Chris Hare here. He was the first one to make the fiberglass boats in Europe, and say, you know, the rest is, as I say, is history. They're all over the world now.
2: Wow. And that was almost exact replica of the original teak.
0: That was taken from the original teak boat.
2: Right. Yeah.
1: This was the birth of dragon boat racing in the UK and the first step in its journey to becoming an international sport.
0: A bit like Henley with rowing or Wimbledon with tennis. That's what we want to do. We want to develop a modern sport alongside tradition. I'll take you up to the inner sanctum, as they say.
2: Wow, it's Aladdin's cave. Oh, my God, what a treasure trove this is.
0: Here's Chuyan, where it all started from.
2: Wow.
0: Up here, these are first dragon boats ever built, fiberglass ones here in the UK. This is on the Serpentine, so this must go back to around about 87, 88. It was 1991 when we finally formed the International Federation with China, and they were happy because we didn't change anything. And I insisted on it. The whole shape remained the same. The drum had to be there, the steerer had to be there, the paddles had to remain the same. In other words, no technical development, because that is the dragon boat.
1: As the momentum of dragon boat racing grew, it attracted high-profile early adopters. Several members of the English royal family continue to enjoy a love affair with the dragon boat. But the future of the dragon boat was calling.
0: My vice president at that time of the European Federation, Manfred Russ, he wanted dragon boats for Germany. And his family home was in Schwerin, where this small boat building company were. So he funded BUK, the small company, to start building dragon boats.
3: Und haben natürlich diese Idee eines Drachenbootes erst einmal belächelt. 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
0: Das sind die Drachenboote, die demnächst auf der Weltmeisterschaft fahren werden. This is the inner shell, and this is the outer shell from the boat, and we bring the inner shell in the outer shell with gluing. Und die nächsten Schritte, die wir hier sehen, ist das Einbringen der Glasmatte, getränkt mit Polyesterharz.
1: Is that this stuff here?
0: Genau, das ist das Material, die Glasfiber. 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
1: These are beautiful.
2: Over 30 years, the design of the BUK Racing Dragon boat has been continuously refined and improved, while still honoring its ancient Chinese origins.
1: So these are still wood. I can tell by the weight of it. This is a wooden paddle. It's craftsmanship. Oh my goodness, look at this.
0: Fast fertig, aber noch nicht ganz.
1: What have we got here?
0: Weil wir haben das Design der traditionellen chinesischen Köpfe 1:1 übernommen, um einfach auch diese Verbindung zwischen der Tradition und der Moderne aufrechtzuerhalten. 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
1: Ja,
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1: Ja. It's got some style. And how much does the whole boat weigh when it's finished with the head and tail?
0: The weight is 138 kilograms.
1: And the original boat in teak, how much would that weigh?
0: Like... Eine Tonne, 2 Tonnen, right. Extrem schwer.
1: Wow.
2: These dragon heads remain true to the traditional Chinese color palette, the 5 protective colors. Red for happiness and good luck, yellow or gold for power, wealth and wisdom, but also for good harvests and fortune. Green or blue represent nature, health, tranquility and the east, and black as a nod to water, and white for purity and mourning, both providing ballast and balance.
1: So once the head and the tail are attached, is this dragon boat finished?
0: Nicht ganz. Ein Teil fehlt noch, und zwar ist das die Trommel.
1: Ah, yes. The heartbeat of the dragon.
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1: Wow. I can feel this animal skin.
0: Das ist Büffelleder.
1: Buffalo.
0: Wasserbüffel. Wasserbüffel.
1: Sounds good.
2: One thing that strikes me is that while this is a traditional watercraft reimagined in fiberglass, there's still artistry here. Beauty chiseled and sculpted from materials and ritual. What began as a fluke of history decades ago has now grown into a global enterprise. BUK boats are now built under license in China, a tradition and a craft which first originated there, innovated and developed in Europe, and now returned to their ancestral home.
0: Wir bauen dieses Boot eben immer in diesem Bewusstsein, auch ein Boot zu bauen, was eine 2000 Jahre alte Geschichte hat. Und über diesen Kopf, über den Schwanz und auch über die Trommel Das sind diese drei Elemente, wird im Prinzip ein Drachenboot überhaupt definiert.

0: Wenn man das wegnimmt, dann ist es ein ganz gewöhnliches Kanu.
1: We hold the line. No technical development, because, you know, the Dragon Boat is a Dragon Boat. That's its traditional design. That's the, it all celebrates Chuyam and all the rest of it. Been like it for 2,500 years. Who wins a race will depend on the ability of the crew, not the boat or the paddles that they're using. 20 people working together will win the race on their own ability.
2: The Dragon Boat World Championships. The competitive zenith of the sport. Eighteen national teams, 33 countries represented, more than 4,500 paddlers.
3: I've spotted our man over here, Mike. This is fantastic.
4: Very good, isn't it?
3: It's amazing.
4: It's getting bigger and bigger.
2: To this day, even at the highest level of competitive dragon boat racing, ancient Chinese traditions are honoured. Each event begins with a sacred ceremony, the eye dotting, which represents the awakening of the dragon.
3: We're in quite a privileged spot because you can see the crowd there, thousands of people, but also all of the flags of the nations represented. That gives you a real sense of how this is growing. You know, this is becoming a genuinely global sport. To think that it started with three boats arriving from Hong Kong, and now look, over 7,000 people here today, you get a real sense of that momentum.
4: For me, it's in some ways humbling to see how it's grown. Because you start something new and you think, well, will it take off? You know, will it survive? And it has survived, it's getting bigger.
2: And just as the Dragon Boat evolved from teak to fiberglass all those years ago, could Dragon Boat racing be facing a new metamorphosis?
5: My dream is that our federation will be recognized within the IOC family. So recognize our traditions, that this is a sport coming from China, and recognize our achievements.
3: Nice race. Thank you. Things have taken a bit of a different turn. They've postponed the races for a couple of hours, and it's... It's a bit of a carnival atmosphere, and it's brilliant. It's brilliant.
2: In my journey to learn about dragon boat racing, one thing that's really resonated with me is the way that it welcomes people from any background and ability. But for some, it's more than that. It's a journey to recovery. In the early years of the development of dragon boat racing, Mike Haslam was approached by a Canadian doctor who had a theory on the health benefits of the sport.
1: A friend of mine, Tom McKenzie, wanted to prove that exercise, physical exercise, particularly with the upper body, is not harmful in terms of breast cancer. So he decided to get a dragon boat team together, and they've proved the medical profession wrong. From that, developed the whole of the breast cancer scene. It spread through IDBF and to other parts of the world.
2: There are now more than 400 breast cancer survivor dragon boat teams made up of 20,000 paddlers.
1: It brings tears to my eyes even talking about it. At the end of their events, they get all the boats together, and they cast roses.

0: onto the water for all the girls that didn't make it. You know, it's very moving.
1: Breast cancer survivor teams are now included in the racing format of the World Championships.
2: As soon as I got in the boat, after about 20 minutes of paddling, physically I felt better.
3: One, two, three.
2: I'd been in some physical discomfort from cancer treatment, very tight around the shoulder and the upper arm, and that just seemed to disappear. With dragon boating, it just worked. It just clicked and I was hooked.
4: So which one is us? This
2: so
4: one?
2: We're going in this ride.
4: Right, okay.
2: Yep, so
4: yeah.
3: 14 people on the boat, pushing away from the dock.
2: So your race start.
4: Uh-huh.
2: Down and ready.
4: There.
2: To be like this.
4: Uh-huh.
2: Attention, turn the blade.
4: Uh-huh.
2: And then when he says go.
4: From there, so you're starting from that point.
2: Yes.
4: So in like that, turn like that.
2: Yeah, that's it. Okay.
3: Down and ready.
2: Okay.
3: Attention.
2: Turn it.
3: Go.
2: So press down with the top hand. That gives you the power. And use your body more to rotate the paddle back.
3: Okay, let's bring it up to 70%. 3, 2, 1, and down.

0: Lots of splashing from the paces.
1: Okay, line forward pedaling. Attention.
2: Okay, here we go.
1: Go.
0: Can you feel it in your core?
2: Yeah. Ooh, it's a bit choppy.

0: I mean, do you think of this primarily as a physical sport, or is there something else going on when you do this?
1: It is a physical sport, but it's, I think we're all in the boat, all focused, all concentrating on the same thing. And it's just lovely. It's almost like a moving meditation when you get it right.
0: Thank you. That was amazing. The high fives, it's all part of the sport.
2: So we set off on this journey looking for the traces of China hidden in plain sight. And of course, with the Dragon Boat, those traces are quite obvious. But as a tradition, even though it goes back 2,000 years, as a sport, it's still very much in its infancy. And we've seen how those ripples of positivity are connecting people across nations and generations and across cultures. And so whether or not it gets recognised as an Olympic sport doesn't really matter. It's already a success. So who knows where the Dragon Boat is going to take us next? There's one thing for sure. For the boat and for the sport and for the global community that it inspires, the future looks very bright.
3: Dieses Boot zu konstruieren, das hat mir Freude gemacht. Einfach aus einer Laune heraus, aus Spaß im Prinzip. 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Das ist im Grunde genommen, Drachenbootsport begeistert halt die Menschen. Und begeistert von klein auf bis ins Alter.
4: This is the importance of the rhythm. This is the importance of collaboration. Together, we can do things that people cannot do as individuals. If we can build on the things in common, we can achieve the things that could not be achieved.

0: believed otherwise. And Dragon Boat is a bridge. A bridge of sport, of course, but it's a bridge also of culture, it's a bridge of friendship, it's a bridge of peace. That is a great message that our sport brings all around the world.
1: How often in life do you get an opportunity to start something new and watch it develop from such a traditional background as China? Mm-hmm. Just doesn't happen, does it?
2: Well, it's a beautiful thing.

Europe continues to grapple with migration and asylum issues. It's become a major political concern on the continent. Hello, I'm Arnold Naidoo, and this is The Heat.

0: In 2015, about 1.3 million migrants and asylum seekers arrived in Europe, many fleeing wars in Syria, other countries in the Middle East, and instability in Africa. Recently, the flashpoint was the small Spanish enclave of Ceuta, bordering Morocco. An estimated 72,000 migrants streamed illegally across the border last month. Over 140 died in the process. The overwhelming majority returned to Morocco. The incident is again driving political debate about migrant policy across Europe. Later, we'll be joined by a panel from Greece, Germany and the United Kingdom, but we begin with Susan Fratzke. She's a senior policy analyst with the Global Programme at the Migration Policy Institute. Susan, great to have you with us.
1: Nice to be here.
0: So, as I said, a little over 10 years ago, in 2015, more than 487,000 people arrived on the continent's Mediterranean shores in just the first 9 months. Looking back, how would you explain that massive influx into Europe at that time?
1: Well, it was a combination of different factors. The primary issue was, of course, the ongoing civil war in Syria, which caused a large number of people to flee Syria into neighboring countries. Those neighboring countries did not have a lot of support. And as a result, conditions in them deteriorated quite quickly. And many of those people chose to then move onward to Europe. The result was that a large number of significant smuggling networks and routes ended up opening then to Europe that other nationalities and populations then also used to travel onwards to Europe. So a combination of the deteriorating conditions around Syria and then the opening of these new routes that other people could then use to travel as well.
0: Right. So looking back or looking ahead, rather, to the situation today, I mean, how different are the migration challenges that Europe faces today?
1: Well, the situation is quite different in a few different ways. One is that the situation in Syria has resolved. The civil war is no longer ongoing, and you actually see more return migration to Syria happening than outward migration. The other issue is that in 2015 and 2016, most of the migration that was happening, initially at least, was through the Eastern Mediterranean route. So there was really one point at which people were entering. Now you have a lot of different routes and movements happening at the same time. There are people arriving through the Eastern Mediterranean to Greece. There is the Belarusian border as well in Eastern Europe, as well as the Central Mediterranean, and people arriving by boat then to Spain as well. So there's really been a proliferation of routes, nationalities, populations who are coming with a large variety of different needs. That's changed the situation. The other thing is that the politics and policies that the EU is using to deal with these situations have also changed and evolved since 2015.
0: Right. And talking about politics and policies, I mean, to what extent is this migration from the south a legacy of Western military interventions and invasions in many countries in the Middle East and in the other parts of the global south, as well as economic exploitation by many Western countries in those countries?
1: Well, there are a lot of different factors that have really driven these movements. And as you mentioned,

0: mentioned, there's it's not just open conflict, of course, like we saw in Syria, but also economic conditions and deteriorating economic circumstances in a number of different countries. We saw that particularly after COVID, with all the shutdowns that happened during the COVID pandemic. The economies in a lot of places suffered, and that prompted a lot of onward movement. We've also seen movement that's been driven by environmental conditions as well, droughts and other types of emergencies that have really made it difficult for people to earn a living, and that's driven movement as well. So it's a combination of different factors, both the conflict and armed conflict that's happened, as well as economic conditions, environmental conditions, that have all really been pushing people to leave their homes.
1: Right, as you say, a decade ago, a little more than a decade ago, the Syrian war was the dominant driver of migration. I mean, you add to that the conflicts that were taking place in Afghanistan, in Eritrea, in Iraq as well. I mean, is Europe's asylum legislation and the sort of migration systems that it's put in place capable of handling the large numbers of people that arrive on the continent's shores?
0: Well, they've just gone through a large-scale reform that has tried to really bring their legislation and policies up to speed and really make them better and more capable of addressing both large-scale displacement situations as well as what we've seen in the last few years, which is really multifaceted, ongoing, irregular movements of people who are both leaving for economic reasons as well as who are moving for protection-related reasons. They've done a couple of different things. One is really invest in frontline processing to try to ensure that they're really getting people who need protection, that protection as soon as possible. They've also invested in scaling up their reception systems, so making sure that there's housing and places for people to go once they arrive. And then they've also been investing in trying to do, with this is one of the lessons of 2015, but trying to do a better job of making upstream investments and cooperation with partner countries to try to better address conditions on the ground where people are, where they've initially been displaced.
1: And I guess the question is, are those new systems, these reforms that have been put in place, working? I mean, we've just seen this extraordinary surge of tens of thousands of people who crossed the border from Morocco into the Spanish enclave in North Africa. I mean, that was described as the first major test of the EU's new Pact on Migration and Asylum, which took effect in mid-June. In your view, did it work?
0: Well, I think we're still seeing a few different pieces of the pact come into play. So it's a little too early to really make a definitive judgment about whether it worked or didn't. I think one of the things that that we did see with the situation in Spain was that there was an effort to really get all of the countries involved on board and developing sort of a common statement and a common policy as quickly as possible. There was some divergence. There were statements that were made by the Italian Prime Minister, for example, around closing borders and making sure that everyone stayed in Ceuta in Spain. But there was really an effort to try to get everyone on the same page. And politically, that's been tricky within the EU in the past. And it's something that the pact really tried to resolve. The other thing that the pact has really not necessarily touched on, but that is important here, is the relationship between the EU and partner countries. So in this case, Spain and Morocco. And there, I think that's really what's been critical to this situation is how the Spanish government has addressed the situation with Morocco in terms of actually readmitting people as well as dealing with the situation outside Spain's borders. And that's less something that's been of relevance for the pact. It's not something the pact actually initially addressed, but has really been crucial to finding a solution to this situation in particular. So I wouldn't necessarily see this as a test of the key legislative pieces of the pact, but rather as a test of some of these political pieces. And I think to a large extent, it's held, though there's been some tensions between some of the different member states, but they've been able to find, largely been able to find common ground.
1: And I imagine the migrations of people affect different European countries in different ways. For instance, countries in Northern Europe are probably secondary destinations for those seeking

0: refuge and both seeking sanctuary. Whereas, I mean, if we look at countries like Greece, Italy, Cyprus and Spain, I mean, they are literally on the front line. They're on the border. They have been identified as facing significant migratory pressure. I mean, does the European legislation and the reforms that have been undertaken balance that out and look after all its members in the same way?
1: So in theory, it should. The legislation includes solid, what are called solidarity measures, which should provide for people actually to be moved onward from frontline countries and then allowed to seek protection in other European member states. So this idea of relocation, so you're distributing responsibility a bit more fairly. It also provides for solidarity funding, so for member states that are a bit further from the front line to provide financial support to member states who are on the front line, again, to help to sort of even out responsibility. One of the challenges that we've seen, though, in terms of the pact implementation and the politics of all of this is that the states that you mentioned who are further from the front line, like Germany, for example, Denmark, Sweden, they complain that the frontline states have often just allowed people to move onward. And so, in fact, a country like Germany is actually overburdened relative to other EU member states because so many people actually end up in Germany, even if they arrived in Italy or Greece or another place. So actually determining which member state is overburdened and which is not is a little bit tricky. The legislation is supposed to help sort that out by trying to ensure that that people stay in the first member state that they arrive at unless they have a reason for being transferred somewhere else. We'll see how that actually plays out. What we've already seen so far is that Italy and Greece have come to a bit of a disagreement over some of those allocations and the idea that Italy would be readmitting people from Greece. So I think some of those politics, they're supposed to have been a solution to them within the pact. Whether or not that holds, I think we'll see in the next couple of months.
0: Susan Fratzke, thanks so much for being with us.
1: Thank you.
0: There's much more to talk about. Let's get to our panel. Jonathan Liss is a journalist and political commentator. Also with us is Klaus Lares. He's a distinguished professor in history and international affairs with the University of North Carolina at Chapel Hill. And Dimitrios Soltogiannis is the U.S. correspondent for Greece's Star Television. Thanks, everyone, for being with us. Dimitrios, if we look at Greece, we look back at 2015, something like 850,000 refugees and migrants arrived in Greece. Most of them were fleeing the wars in Syria, in Afghanistan, as well as in Iraq as well. And if we look at the situation today, Greece is facing renewed migration pressure. We see many, many migrants crossing the Mediterranean from North Africa, heading towards Crete, where you are right now. How much of a challenge is this for Greece right now?
2: Good evening, Anand. Thank you for having me back on the show. You're right. I'm on the island of Crete, which is a big problem right now. Overall, we're doing better than we used to do a couple of years ago. However, Crete is the problem here, and it's become the hotspot. And I will explain why. Because Greece right now is not too much worried about migrants coming in from Turkey. We have a new corridor with Libya, like you just said, North Africa. So just to give you an example, 10,000 migrants crossed in early August into Crete. And the problem with the island that I am right now is that it's not one of the, it can't process migrants like other hotspots, like for instance, Lesbos, Chios, or Samos. People here, the authorities here are not prepared to deal with this at all. So Athens is facing a big problem right now, and it doesn't seem like it's going to end anytime soon since boats keep coming every other week, I would say. Now, the problem is, and I will make a connection later as well, Crete is not exactly Ceuta in Spain. However, the two cases are very, very different. However, they have one thing in common, and that is the pressure on the southern border of Europe. And this is something that Athens as well as Brussels need to deal with immediately.
0: Right, and Dimitrios, I mean, from what you're telling me, despite the fact that Greece has adopted some of the toughest migration policies in Europe, that's not deterred people from arriving. And as you point out, boats continue to arrive.
2: You're absolutely right. I mean, here's the dilemma. Here's the big problem in Europe and in Greece.

they cannot control every kilometer, every mile in the sea. So even if Athens has taken measures, I mean, just to remind you that Athens has been accused in the past of pushbacks in the past. And even if they take all the measures they can, boats still keep coming. So this is something that the Greek